0: It can jump from rodents to people through droppings, and then in rare cases, it can be transmitted between people who have close contact. Naturally, there's concern where the ship is expected to dock on Sunday in Tenerife on the Canary Islands. Everyone's worried. The last thing they want is for the virus to spread further, said a representative for the Port Workers Union. WHO Chief Tedros Adhanom Ghebreyesus says the strain also has a long incubation period, up to 6 weeks.
1: It's possible that more cases may be reported.
0: The voyage of the MV Honduras began at the southern tip of Argentina, and the crews headed northwards. Authorities believe a Dutch couple likely brought the virus on board. One of them died on the ship and the other in South Africa. A third victim, a German woman, also died on the ship and her body has yet to be removed. The WHO helped evacuate three other people when the ship stopped off Cape Verde. They were airlifted to the Netherlands. Five other people are either confirmed or suspected of being infected. Four Canadians remain on the ship. We now know two others got off on the island of St. Helena and flew home before they knew what they were dealing with. They've been told to self-isolate, as has another Canadian who was not on the ship, but was on the same flight as them. Van Kerkhove says Canada is among more than a dozen countries now working to contain the spread.
2: The countries themselves, whether it's through the ministries or through the agencies in the countries, are actually assessing each person case by case, looking at what type of exposure did they have, are they developing any symptoms.
0: As for the 100 or so people still on board, authorities say they're in good health, although some are stressed as they remain quarantined in their cabins. Thankfully, everyone's doing well and we're healthy, said a Turkish passenger. Spain says as soon as the cruise ship docks, passengers will be isolated and sent home as quickly as possible. Countries such as the UK and the United States say they may send special flights to get people. Chris Brown, CBC News, London.
3: No word yet on whether Ottawa might arrange a special flight for the Canadians on board that cruise ship. Now, as for the three others in isolation here at home, two of them are in Ontario, one is in Quebec. Tashauna Reid tells us how health officials here are handling the situation.
4: The incubation and monitoring period will likely be in the 30-day period.
5: Ontario's Health Minister Sylvia Jones says two Canadians who disembarked the MV Honduras, the cruise ship at the center of a hantavirus outbreak, are back home in isolation.
4: The two individuals are in fact Ontario residents and they are actively being monitored and working with the local public health authorities to make sure that the isolation is occurring.
5: When exactly they landed back in Canada is unclear. The two passengers were part of a group that got off the cruise ship when it stopped in the South Atlantic on the island of St. Helena on April 24th. At that point, one passenger had died, but the cause was unknown.
4: It is believed that they are not in any way a risk of transmission, but it is fluid.
5: Ottawa confirmed a third Canadian is being monitored in Quebec. That person was not a passenger on the cruise ship, but traveled on a flight and may have come into contact with a symptomatic individual. All three are asymptomatic, in isolation, and being monitored by local health authorities. Still, four Canadians remain on board the cruise ship, now en route and scheduled to dock in the Canary Islands in coming days.
6: We are staying coordinated on the protocols.
5: In Ottawa, Foreign Affairs Minister Anita Onen says they have been in touch with the Canadian passengers over email and adds that Canadian government officials will be there to meet them once the ship arrives.
6: I have deployed consular officials who are currently en route to Tenerife. The consular support will be in place when the ship reaches port.
5: Until then, health officials are trying to quell concerns about risks to the public.
7: There's very minimal risk of this spreading beyond the cases that have been identified.
5: Bryce Warner is a research scientist at the Vaccine and Infectious Disease Organization at the University of Saskatchewan. He says the biology of hantavirus is different than a virus like influenza or COVID and replicates much slower, making it harder to transmit.
7: We really only see person-to-person transmission in tight quarters and close spaces for prolonged periods of time and usually with quite ill individuals and not in cases where people are asymptomatic.
5: As of now, it's unclear how the four Canadians still on the ship will be brought back home.

0: The vessel is expected to reach its final destination this weekend. Tashana Reed, CBC News, Toronto.
1: The U.S. military says it has carried out what it called retaliatory strikes on Iran. It says Iran launched multiple missiles, drones, and small boats at three U.S. Navy destroyers in the Strait of Hormuz. And U.S. forces responded by targeting Iranian military facilities. Iranian state media has also reported an exchange of fire in the strait. Earlier, the U.S. ambassador to the United Nations asked for international support to get shipping moving in the strait. Mike Waltz put forward a resolution demanding Iran stop its attacks and stop laying mines in the waterway.
2: Because we believe in some basic fundamental principles, namely the freedom of navigation for the entire world's economies. And that's what's at stake here. Nothing less than a cornerstone of worldwide stability and commerce. And those who abuse it or seek to throw it out are setting a very, very dangerous precedent.
1: Diplomats say China and Russia are likely to veto the resolution. Coming right up, Ottawa has made natural resource projects a priority. Now the government wants to speed things up. Also, a pro-sovereignty group in Alberta recently got in trouble for a data breach involving a voters list. They've also sparked the anger of a former premier. Later, we'll have this story.
3: For centuries, details about what happened to the men of the ill-fated Franklin expedition eluded researchers. Now, new information has emerged.
4: What we don't fully understand is why what happened happened.
3: The story of how researchers have decoded another piece of the Franklin mystery, coming up on Your World Tonight.
1: A U.S. trade court has ruled against the president's latest 10% global tariffs. Trump imposed the tariffs in February. They were his second attempt at global tariffs. The Supreme Court struck down the ones he imposed in 2025. Neither set of tariffs significantly affected Canada, which is covered under the CUSMA trade pact. Mark Carney's Build Big agenda? Maybe in for some big changes. CBC News has learned the Liberals are set to revamp the rules in order to speed up natural resource projects, including pipelines. While many details are missing, industry groups are so far embracing the plan. Environmentalists, not so much. David Thurton has more from Ottawa.
5: Because the important thing is that we respect the law, and the designation requires consultations in advance of designation. We're moving forward at speed, but we're doing it in the right way.
6: The Prime Minister responding to questions after CBC News exclusively learned he's considering changes with the aim of getting pipelines and other major resource projects built faster. Mark Carney's House Leader, Steve McKinnon, suggested new legislation is on the way.
7: We have a lot of work to do to continue progress on reforming a regulatory process, make sure everyone is heard, but also make sure they go faster. I don't think that's a secret.
6: Possible legislation could be coming to...
7: Possible, yeah.
6: The Carney government is in a race to strengthen a Canadian economy heavily reliant on trade with the U.S. The Prime Minister's major projects agenda hopes to change that. Producing more clean and conventional energy that the world wants and needs, he says, all while respecting Indigenous rights. Now, on the horizon, more changes to the regulatory landscape, including changes to federal legislation like the Fisheries Act.
8: Yeah, I'm quite concerned. Based on your reporting, government officials have already said that they expect environmental groups to not be happy with the changes.
6: Anna Johnston is a lawyer with West Coast Environmental Law. The government has already changed the law to fast-track projects deemed in the national interest through Bill C-5. Now she fears it will go further.
8: We've been seeing the steady rolling back of environmental safeguards since this government came into power, and so I'm quite concerned that what we might see when the announcement is made is a more systematic, more wholesale rolling back of our environmental legal safety net.
6: But those who speak for the fossil fuel industry see things differently. Shannon Joseph is with Energy for a Secure Future, a group that advocates for getting more Canadian natural gas to global buyers. Joseph says energy companies still view Canada as a tough spot to invest in.
9: We should be doing everything possible to have our rules be really clear and that people can come in here and know that if they invest in Canada, they can predict that they

0: they can finish their projects and make a return.
1: Although the prime minister now has a majority government and the changes he seeks can be made in parliament, he risks alienating two constituencies that elected him. Canadians who want him to diversify the economy fast and voters who saw him as an environmental champion. David Thurton, CBC News, Ottawa.
2: Jason Kenney says he is ticked off. The former Alberta premier wants to know how his personal info was allegedly leaked and showcased at a meeting for separatists. His data was part of a breach that included nearly 3 million provincial voters. Aaron Collins reports.
3: Mr. Nenshi called me on Monday morning.
4: Politics making strange bedfellows in Alberta. Former Conservative Premier Jason Kenney tipped off about his private information being leaked by the current leader of the opposition, NDP.
3: Out of 5 million people in Alberta, they chose me to publicize my personal information in the most explicit way. That wasn't by accident.
4: Well, that leak, part of a much larger data breach, one linked to a pro-sovereignty group, the Centurion Project. That group using a voters list to gain access to millions of Albertans' private data. The head of the Centurion Group, David Parker, the same person who pushed for Kenney's removal as UCP leader and premier in 2022.
3: I immediately thought, this can't be good for me, because some of the more overcaffeinated people in the separatist movement are the kinds of people who have been making fairly frequent threats against me while I was premier and since.
4: The leaked list was originally obtained legitimately by a pro-independence political party. There are still questions about how the Centurion Group got it.
5: Take another 20 seconds.
4: That leak front and center during question period today. Nahed Nenshi is the leader of the opposition NDP.
6: Nobody called Jason Kenney to warn him about the threat to him. Is the government really that immoral that they would look the other way when a political rival's life is in danger?
4: Nikki Amory is Alberta's Minister of Justice.
7: We take the protection of personal information extremely seriously, and those responsible need to be held accountable under the law.
4: The RCMP, Elections Alberta, and just today, the Provincial Privacy Commissioner have all announced they are investigating the leak. Not enough for some.
8: We need to take the time to understand what went wrong and how it can be prevented from going wrong in the future.
4: Feo Snegovsky is a political science professor at the University of Alberta, one of more than three dozen academics who penned a letter calling for a public inquiry.
8: I think if we have an independence referendum in October without a public inquiry, people will justifiably question the legitimacy of that election outcome.
4: All this after separatists submitted a petition for an independence referendum Monday. Questions about the data breach hanging over the certification of that petition. Stay Free Alberta's Mitch Sylvester insisting a vote should proceed despite the leak, suggesting the premier can be pressured by her own party to do just that.
9: The premier can put this to a ballot regardless of what happens with Elections Alberta, and that's why you would want to join the UCP.
4: Elections Alberta says the Centurion Project sent the voter list directly to around two dozen people connected to the separatist group. Those people have been served a cease and desist order to stop using the data. Aaron Collins, CBC News, Calgary.
2: Tumbler Ridge Secondary School in northern BC will be torn down and rebuilt in a new location. Premier David Eby says the province is following the community's wishes after five students and an educator were killed in a mass shooting in February.
10: I want to thank the community for their heroism, for their courage, for their resilience. And I look forward to working with them, as does the minister, on ensuring that the kids in Tumbler Ridge have a safe and comfortable and healing place to return to school.
2: The shooter also killed her mother and half-brother at home and injured numerous others. The police investigation into the shooting is in its final stages. A sharp rise in HIV rates in Manitoba has been declared a public health emergency by the province. Cases have climbed to some of the highest levels in Canada. Indigenous people, especially women under the age of 40, are most affected. As Cameron McIntosh reports, experts and advocates are calling for urgent action.
11: It's an absolute fire.
12: Yeah, outreach worker Melissa Morris sees it every day. She works with people recently diagnosed with HIV. As cases grow in Manitoba,

0: Manitoba, mostly in the Indigenous community. She says racism, along with a lack of trust in the healthcare system, is driving infections.
1: Well, we've been saying that this was going to happen for quite some time, that the numbers were going to triple, they were going to quadruple if nothing was going to happen.
0: For years, HIV has been a growing problem in Manitoba, particularly in the province's north and Winnipeg, with an

0: safety now is about awareness. Intravenous drug use, homelessness, and mental health concerns all contributing. All areas where the indigenous population is overrepresented.
1: So our focus is going to be on reducing new infections, improving access to care, supporting people living with HIV.
0: First Nations health advocates say that means providing access to testing, medications, and education outside the regular health system, which often doesn't reach far into Indigenous communities. Michelle Monkman is an Indigenous health advocate.
2: We need First Nations-led solutions. We need public health available. We need increased resources. Many of our communities don't have access to nursing.
0: Experts say pills and tests only do so much. The key is tackling underlying social issues. Dr. Yove Keenan is an HIV researcher at the University of Manitoba.
3: It's addressing the underlying issues of poverty and houselessness and giving individuals opportunity to access testing and care.
0: Then there's stigma, not just dismissal of people experiencing homelessness, addiction, and mental illness, but also among those facing the possibility of a diagnosis.
4: It's really everyone's responsibility to know that HIV is no longer a death sentence. You are not going to...
0: Says Morris, education needs to be a big part of this.
4: Because really the best decision is to get on medication, but there's a variety of factors that are convoluting that.
0: Until all of that is addressed, she doesn't see the numbers improving. Cameron McIntosh, CBC News, Winnipeg.
5: It's the push-pull happening in workplaces all over Canada. How long to keep working from home? Some Bell Canada employees say their company is using return-to-office policies as an excuse to fire them. Anis Haidari has the details and the backlash.
6: They were called into a meeting and said, okay, you are doing something wrong. You are fired.
7: Jean-Alexandre Debousquet wasn't fired, but more than 30 people have reached out to the Mississauga, Ontario employment lawyer because they got fired by Bell. The company fired workers it claims violated policies around workplace attendance, including when and how often they can work from home.
6: Those employees were given a return to work policy and said, okay, you have to work 3 days in the office now. The managers told them, it's okay, don't worry about the policy. You can keep working here as long as you want. Then suddenly, one day, Bell decides to fire everybody. No investigation. These people have no opportunities to explain themselves.
7: In an internal note to employees obtained by CBC News, the chief human resources officer at Bell's parent company said those fired were deceptive about when they were in the office, and also claimed some terminated workers were caught swiping in and then leaving shortly after. Now fired Bell workers who spoke with CBC News deny this. So does the lawyer, who says he expects to file court claims totaling in the millions of dollars.
6: This is a big money-saving move for Bell to fire all those people for cause and pay them nothing.
7: Bell would not confirm how many lost their jobs or who was fired. In a statement, the company said every case had a thorough investigation and that a majority admitted to, quote, deliberate and repeated falsification of workplace attendance.
8: Total capital expenditures were up 15.4%.
7: Just as these firings became public, Bell's parent company's most recent financial results also became public. Revenue is up, but so are expenses. And profits or earnings, they're down. However, those numbers are from before these employees were terminated. And when asked, Bell denied the firings were economically motivated.
9: Courts have coined the just cause as the capital punishment of employment law.
7: Sandeep Gokhale is an employment lawyer who's typically on the management side of the table. He's not involved in this case, but he says Bell is facing a high bar.
9: There is going to have to be a lot of scrutiny on Bell's policy and how was it ultimately rolled out. And was there a clear expectation that if you don't comply with this policy, it will constitute just cause.
7: But he also says, whether you work at Bell or somewhere else,
9: working in the office has not been deemed by courts or arbitrators to be an unreasonable request of employers.
7: In the end, as long as the request is reasonable and well communicated, your boss can often choose where you work. Anis Haidari, CBC News, Calgary.
5: 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The story is packed with adventure, tragedy, and mystery. Today.

0: Hey, the mystery is a little more solved. A team of researchers at the University of Waterloo decided to figure out just who was on board the infamous Franklin expedition from 1845. They've done some of that using DNA testing. Jamie Strachan reports.
1: We're fitting additional pieces into this puzzle.
2: For centuries, details about what happened to the men of the ill-fated Franklin expedition eluded researchers.
1: What we don't fully understand is why what happened happened.
2: Now, the University of Waterloo's Douglas Stenton and a team of researchers are adding another piece to the puzzle by matching DNA samples extracted from skeletal remains with DNA donated by living descendants. Researchers confirm the identity of four men.
1: We had to find some suitable skeletal material for sampling, and we found that, three small bones. It was a step-by-step process. I think it took about 6 years to get all this information together.
2: It's been more than 180 years since the HMS Erebus and the HMS Terror left England, searching for a passage between the Atlantic and Pacific Oceans. After stopping in the winter of 1845, the boats froze in the Arctic ice near what is now Nunavut for 2 years. The crew believed to have resorted to cannibalism before 105 survivors sought help, venturing out on foot. All of them died. Their remains found by various expeditions since the mid-19th century. One expedition member researchers identified, Captain Harry Pegler. His body originally found in 1859, 130 kilometers from his boat, the HMS Terror.
1: We found that we had Harry Pegler's sister's great-great-granddaughter was a perfect match. So we confirmed this was Harry Pegler. 167 years later,
2: another man identified, John Bridgens, 26 when the expedition set sail. Researchers traced his lineage before reaching out to relative Richard Preston for a DNA sample.
3: They had the paperwork of when the sailors were declared dead and who got whatever he'd earned or whatever was left, you know, who that went to, and then they were able to trace those through marriage records. So the long and short of it is that he is my great-great-great-uncle.
2: John Franklin's doomed expedition has always fascinated, says author Kent McGugan, who wrote the book Searching for Franklin.
4: This is all part of our history, part of Canadian history. The Americans had the American Civil War. We have the quest for the Northwest Passage, and the Franklin expedition plays a major part in that story.
2: The wrecks of the Erebus and Terror, discovered in 2014 and 2016, hold many more secrets, he says. With much of their interiors intact, they contain more clues about what happened in the frozen north so many years ago. Jamie Strachan, CBC News, Toronto.
0: Finally, there's a mysterious visitor in Prince George, living under a building on the University of Northern BC campus. Student Erica Lepage has seen it.
5: Oh gosh, it's the cutest thing ever, actually. It's tiny, not really that tiny. It's like a bigger rodent-ish. I don't even know how to describe it. It's a marmot.
0: But not just any marmot. Dr. Jamie Gorrell says this one is a yellow-bellied marmot who hasn't just burrowed under a building, but into their hearts.
6: Yes, we've affectionately named this marmot Dutney, which is the Dakel word for marmot.
0: But Dutney is a long way from home.
6: Which is really unique, one, to have this animal living here on campus, but especially because this is the most northern sighting of this animal ever recorded. And here we've got an animal that's appeared out of nowhere, it seems, much further north outside of their normal range.
0: No one knows how Dutney got so far north, but Gorrell says it has survived a Prince George winter, and that tells them a lot.
6: I guess it's fun for us, but at the same time, it's a bit troubling because it shows that as the planet gets warmer, species are expanding their distribution. So for this marmot, it's great news to move further north, but at the same time, this potentially creates conflict. Does that mean another species has to lose range and competition?
0: Dutney has become an instant celebrity, a kind of marmot mascot, if you will. Erica Lepage says the marmot is even helping her study.
5: Everyone is very excited and everyone is trying to come and see it. And my friends and I, we came out here, we found the marmot and we were watching it for about 10 minutes right before an exam, kind of as a stress reliever, get our nerves down before taking a big exam.
0: UNBC is looking at starting up a live stream camera on the marmot so people everywhere can watch and maybe relieve some stress. This has been Your World Tonight for Thursday, May 7th.

0: Here's your evening weather forecast. In Fort Chipewyan in the park tonight, mainly cloudy with a chance of showers, low minus 3. In Fort Smith tonight, partly cloudy, low minus 2. In Clutsuke tonight, partly cloudy, low minus 8. In Fort Resolution tonight, mainly cloudy, low minus 1. Hay River tonight, a few showers ending before morning, then cloudy, low 0. In Fort Providence tonight, rain ending overnight, then cloudy, low plus 1. Fort Simpson tonight, rain ending early this evening, then partly cloudy, low 0. In Fort Liard tonight, cloudy with the chance of showers, low plus 4. Yellowknife tonight, mainly cloudy with the chance of rain showers, changing to a chance of flurries or rain showers near midnight, low minus 1. In Wrigley tonight, cloudy, low minus 1. In Norman Wells tonight, clear, low plus 3. Fort Good Hope tonight, a few clouds, low 0. In Delaunay tonight, a few clouds, low minus 3. Colville Lake tonight, clear, low minus 3. In Fort McPherson tonight, cloudy, low minus 3. Inuvik tonight, increasing cloudiness, low minus 5. Tuktoyaktuk tonight, mainly cloudy, low minus 6. In Pawlatuck tonight, mainly cloudy, low minus 4. Sachs Harbor tonight, periods of light snow, low minus 9. In Ulahaktuk tonight, cloudy, with the chance of flurries or freezing drizzle, low minus 8. Kuluktuk tonight, cloudy with the chance of flurries, low minus 3. And Cambridge Bay tonight, partly cloudy, low minus 15.
1: Things at the precinct haven't been the same.
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5: Hello, I'm Neil Kirksall.
6: Good evening. I'm Chris Howden. This is As It Happens. Tonight.
5: Going into details, former Alberta Premier Jason Kenney tells us he's lawyering up after a separatist group allegedly shared the personal information of millions of Albertans, including him.
6: Cases for concern. A rise in HIV infections prompts Manitoba to declare a public health emergency. The province's top doctor says solving that crisis will mean tackling its root causes.
5: Getting the last words, it's not completely clear whether Jeffrey Epstein wrote the suicide note media outlets are publishing today, but a New York Times reporter explains why the public deserves to see it.
6: Dance like nobody is systematically acquiring and processing your information. To celebrate the 2026 census, Statistics Canada shares curated playlists with titles like Franco Funky and Ketchup Chips and Road Trips.
5: He only meddled because he meddled. A French academic is on trial for fraud after winning a prestigious award in his field, an award he apparently made up and gave to himself.
6: And pride cometh after a fall. A German YouTuber breaks the world record for solving a Rubik's Cube while in free fall. He says his main strategy was not focusing on the fact that he could die. As it happens, the Thursday edition, radio that follows the adage, parachute first, ask questions later.

The controversy over the illegal use of Alberta voter data has expanded to include the governing United Conservative Party. This week, the UCP confirmed that some of its caucus staff attended an online meeting hosted by the Alberta separatist group, the Centurion Project. The Alberta NDP said people at the meeting were shown a demonstration of a digital tool containing the personal information of Alberta voters. The NDP says those UCP staffers should have alerted the government and the police about the improper use of voter data. The UCP has said that at the time its staff believed the data had been legally obtained. The NDP has also alleged that at the same meeting, organizers used that digital tool to find the personal information of Jason Kenney. And the former Alberta premier is not happy about that. We reached Jason Kenney in

0: in Ottawa.
1: Jason Kenney, I'm wondering how you reacted when you first found out that your personal information was allegedly shared at this separatist group's meeting.
2: Well, I was a little perturbed and concerned because this particular group is made up of people who have had a focused hatred for me for some time, and they're more broadly associated with some, shall we say, highly caffeinated folks with peculiar ideas. I mean, you just need to look at my social media feeds at any given moment to see like-minded people promising to execute me following my conviction for crimes against humanity at the Nuremberg trials for supporting vaccines and globalism and so forth. So I think the fact that they chose my name out of the 3 million Albertans in that database to broadcast at this event, I regard it as almost a borderline incitement.
1: What are you planning to do about it?
2: Well, I'm taking some sensible security precautions. I've also contacted a legal counsel to get advice on whether I might have a tort for civil damages for this violation of my privacy and the threats that it represents.
1: You've held office, of course. You know what it is to be a high-profile person. But what you're talking about there, even if you can take it in stride, is quite jarring for a lot of people to hear. How are you dealing with that?
2: Well, I've got a thick skin, and I'm not the kind of person who walks around in fear. But I will say, you know, when you're head of government, or, and sometimes when I was a senior federal minister, I would have around the clock security protection. You don't as a private citizen, but there are still people that want to settle scores with me. And by the way, this data breach involves the private information of like 3 million Albertans, as I understand it, perhaps one of the largest privacy breaches in Canadian history. And there's a lot of people who may not be in the public eye, but have reason to be concerned, victims of domestic violence whose abusers might now much more easily be able to find where they live and so forth. So I'm glad to hear the RCMP apparently is investigating this, and I hope that there will be legal consequences, which is one of the reasons I'm seeking legal counsel on this.
1: The United Conservative Party caucus confirms staff last month attended this meeting hosted by the Centurion Project. The UCP says its staff members, though, were not aware and assumed this data had been legally obtained. How do you respond to that?
2: Well, I wasn't in, didn't see this presentation. I don't know what they got, what they saw. What I do know is that apparently Elections Alberta released this whole file to something called the Republican Party of Alberta, which honestly, I don't think is a bona fide political party. I just think it's a front for the separatist movement to essentially exploit loopholes to get access to data, tax credits, maybe some kinds of financing and so forth. And then, you know, they apparently ship it off to one of these fringe separatist groups. I think that the focus should be on the people responsible for this. I do think that you know, perhaps the legislature, and I hope the two parties don't just turn this into a football. I think they should work together to see if they need to change the elections law in Alberta so that all of this information can't so easily be put in the hands of potentially bad actors.
1: Given the kinds of concerns you've outlined, and there are other concerns that people have about this particular group and the separatist movement in this moment in Alberta, what kind of engagement do you think the UCP should have, if at all, with Centurion?
2: Well, absolutely none. Look, when I effectively created the United Conservative Party in 2017, I made it absolutely clear. One of my red lines in negotiating its creation was that its founding constitution include an express commitment to a strong Alberta within a united Canada. And that party has gone on to win two majority mandates from Albertans as a Federalist Party. And so it appears to me that they were, you know, the first people kind of convoy adjacent anti-vax movement that got involved in the party in 2021, coming out of COVID, have now mutated into this, attached themselves to the separatist cause. And it looks like a lot of them are trying to turn the governing party with an explicit constitutional commitment to federalism into a separatist party. And I think the UCP has to say to those folks, take a hike. By the way, there have been fringe separatist parties in Alberta on the ballot, federally and provincially, since roughly 1980. And they typically get 1 or 2%.

0: of the vote. That is the real political support for this, and which is why, apparently, some of them are now trying to take over a governing Federalist Party, which I think is impermissible.
1: Are you surprised by the attention, the traction that the idea of separation, this referendum, is getting in this moment in your province?
0: Not entirely. As I said, separatism has been a longstanding thing, and Alberta alienation,
1: sure,
0: and the prospect of separation did obviously accelerate as a result of particularly Justin Trudeau's policies, which were broadly seen by me and most to be prejudicial to Alberta's future. Now, having said that, I think when you see these polls that show like 20 to 30% potential support for separation, the vast majority of that are what I call frustrated Federalists, people who sing O Canada at the hockey game, someone in their families in the Mounties or the military. Many of them moved to Alberta from other provinces, and they know that becoming a landlocked statelet makes no sense and has all sorts of downsides and investor confidence and so forth. They understand that. But many of them think that maybe this is an opportunity to send Ottawa a message. After all, Quebec's been doing that for six decades, using the knife to the throat strategy. Now there's this kind of weird coalition of convenience between the hardcore separatists, who are less than 10%, and this frustrated Federalist cohort. My concern is it's just going to be massively destructive and divisive no matter what happens.
1: Jason Kenney, I appreciate this. Thanks for coming on the show.
0: My pleasure.
2: Jason Kenney is the former Premier of Alberta. We reached him in Ottawa.

0: It's only a few sentences scrawled on lined notebook paper. Across the top are the words, "They investigated me for months, found nothing." It continues, "It is a treat to be able to choose one's time to say goodbye," and ends, "No fun, not worth it." There's no date and no signature, but according to his former cellmate, Nicholas Tartaglione, it is a suicide note written by Jeffrey Epstein. Mr. Tartaglione is a former New York police officer who's been convicted of a quadruple homicide. He maintains his innocence. The purported suicide note was sealed in court documents for almost 7 years as part of a legal dispute involving his former lawyers. But yesterday, it became public after the New York Times successfully petitioned the judge to release it. Steve Eder is the New York Times investigative reporter who broke the story. We reached him in Manhattan.
1: Steve, you've been covering this story for a really long time. So I wonder what struck you most when you finally got to take a look at this note.
2: Yeah, I've been, you know, off and on covering the Jeffrey Epstein story, you know, going back to 2019, so nearly 7 years now. And, you know, one of the biggest mysteries and points of skepticism has been, you know, his time in jail and the circumstances surrounding his death at the Metropolitan Correctional Center back in August 10th of 2019. You know, with this, when we saw the purported suicide note, you know, we went to start to analyze it, to try to figure out, did it sound like Jeffrey Epstein? Does it look like Jeffrey Epstein? And, you know, do some of the wordings and phrasings kind of fit?
1: You make it clear in your piece that the Times has not been able to verify if it is what we believe it is or its authenticity. But what does seem legit to you and what gives you a little bit of pause as you analyzed it, every word, the handwriting, all of it?
2: Yeah, you know, right. We haven't authenticated, and I think authenticating these things can be tricky. But you know, there were some things that stood out right away. One was the use of the phrase "no fun," which was something that we had noticed. We have access, of course, through the release of Justice Department documents from the Epstein case to a large amount of Epstein's communications, and this phrase "no fun" is something that you see in his emails. The other thing was a saying in there, "What you want me to do," bust out crying, a phrase that he had used in emails with people who were close to him on a few occasions over the years. Not necessarily the kind of saying that you be an obvious saying for people. So there's a few points in this that you can sort of see where, if Epstein wrote this, how it would kind of connect to the other things that were going on.
1: From where you sit, what is the value in publishing something like this?
2: There's going to be, you know, instant reactions to this. You know, the official ruling is that Epstein, you know, killed himself in jail in the summer of 2019. But there's been just great skepticism about that for reasons that, you know, probably make sense. There were a lot of things went wrong, you know, in the jail at the time of his death. And it's led to

0: you know, people, you know, widespread, you know, questioning of the circumstances of it, including from people close to Jeffrey Epstein. So, you know, I think that our jobs are to try to find the facts here and to try to unearth what we can and, you know, bring it out and let, you know, the public take a look and see. This whole episode is a puzzle in a lot of ways, and this is a puzzle piece. This letter, this purported suicide note, is a piece of the puzzle of Epstein's time in jail. So I worked, just to clarify, I worked with two colleagues on this piece, Ben Weiser and Jan Ransom, and Ben and Jan actually interviewed Nick Tartaglione. And his, you know, his account, you know, and he had told, it's on a podcast actually some time ago last year, he talked about this as well. But he, you know, essentially said that in, he was Epstein's cellmate, and in July, during some of the first weeks that Epstein was in jail during that summer, Epstein was found injured, you know, in the jail cell that they shared on July 23rd, 2019. At that time, there was questions right away about whether Epstein had tried to injure himself or whether Tartaglione had injured him. It, you know, became kind of an important question in Tartaglione's case. He said he did not try to injure him. Epstein ultimately backed away from that claim. But, you know, what Tartaglione said was that he found this note in his book, and Epstein had, he said Epstein left the note in the book. And so Tartaglione took the note and gave it to his lawyers, Tartaglione's lawyers, and they ended up taking it, and it ended up becoming part of Tartaglione's own criminal case, as opposed to being part of, sort of sequestered from the, all of the Epstein proceedings. And eventually it was put under seal by the judge who was overseeing the cellmate's case. And so that's why it was, has remained outside of view for so many years.
1: What you said about their interactions in that cell, the fact that, that it was of use in Tartaglione's own case, how does all of that factor into this process of verification, or how people should see this letter or potentially judge this letter?
0: Yeah, I mean, you know, the value to Tartaglione, of course, was, you know, if he has a letter written by Epstein, it could be a defense for Tartaglione against the allegation that Epstein had pressed, the allegation that the cellmate had tried to injure him. So here he has this note, perhaps, that he could have used in that way. I think, you know, also for his own protection, his lawyers probably wanted to be sure that it was real as much as they could, too, because it could sort of go the other way from there. So it became, I think, kind of a complicated piece of the puzzle from that perspective, probably. But I think when you know, piece that all together, the effect was that this letter was kept out of the various investigations that occurred into Epstein's death. Later, it was a piece of evidence that never really ended up in that stream. You know, if you look at the timeline, this related to Epstein being found injured in his cell, many believe to be a suicide attempt, on July 23rd. 2+ weeks later, Epstein is found dead in another cell, no cellmate at that time. Mm-hmm. And so it kind of draws a distinction in part of the timeline of Epstein's jail experience.
1: Do you think, I mean, you will follow the facts, you and your colleagues will continue publishing things as they come to you and as you do the journalism required, but do you think at this point that anything, if people have a perception one way or the other about what happened, that they will change their minds?
0: People have strong feelings about this. You know, I think we're trying to examine everything and look at the facts, look at the different pieces of evidence that are out there, and share those with the public. There's a lot of interest in this. There's a lot of interest in the Epstein case at large, you know, for obvious reasons. And this is one piece that people have strong feelings about and strong skepticism about. You know, I think history as a guide, when there's skepticism, feeling of conspiracy around something like this, that tends to be, in certain parties, a hard time letting go of it. You know, I don't think that should stand in the way of us, you know, from a journalism perspective, gathering the documents, doing the interviews, doing the work that helps the public at least know what we know.
1: Steve, I appreciate this. Thank you.
0: Yeah, thank you.
2: Steve Eder is a reporter with the New York Times. We reached him in Manhattan.

0: How long would it take you to solve a Rubik's Cube? Give or take 2 years. Great. Okay. Follow-up question. What if you had just jumped out of an airplane? How fast would you solve it while free-falling through the air? If you're Tom Kopka, a German medical student and YouTuber, the answer is 23.333 seconds, which is, according to the Guinness Book of World Records, as of last week, faster than anyone else has solved a Rubik's Cube while in freefall. And yes, other people have tried. We reached Tom Kopka in Johannesburg.
1: Tom, I think the order of operations for most people, free falling after jumping out of a plane is, you know, stay alive, maybe take in the scenery, probably scream. What are you focused on? How are you even focusing in those moments to solve this cube?
2: That's a good question. I mean, you get handed the cube, and once you have the cube in your hand, you're just only thinking about the cube, not thinking about that you're falling 130 miles per hour against the ground. And then you have a earpiece in your ear, which goes beep, beep, beep, beep, beep when you reach a certain altitude. And then when you don't have the Rubik's Cube solved, then you gotta open your parachute. And so it's pretty straightforward. So you just lock in on the cube.
1: Straightforward is not the word I would use, but I get it. You were locked in. You were locked in. When did you realize that you had actually broken the record?
2: So I had four attempts on that day. I had one attempt where I was really good in time, and then I only had like one move left, and I was like celebrating in my head, and then I messed it up, and I had to start all over. And then everybody told me just stay relaxed; you don't need to break the record; you can do it. And then I had a pretty good solve, and then everyone knew that I had broken it because it was that much lower than the 28 seconds, and we still had plenty of time in the air to do fun stuff, and then we already celebrated in the air.
1: So you went up four times in the plane to do this?
2: Yes, yeah. I mean, I specifically did my skydiving license for this. So I knew all the guys from the drop zone. And we had the team of two instructors, one holding me and the other handing me in the cube, which is the most difficult part. It's like in track and field when you pass the baton, it's like a lot of mistakes can happen there. And then by the third time, we got it.
1: Well, congratulations. When you were training for this, preparing for it, what did you think was going to be the most difficult thing?
2: The most difficult thing would probably be the wind resistance because normally when you solve on the ground, you have no wind resistance at all. So you can do all these fancy finger tricks and you don't grip the cube hard at all. It's a very light grip. But when you're falling in the sky, you have to really grip it tight. So you almost have to like relearn some moves because it's just so new. But in the weeks leading up to that, I prepared specifically for that, always on my sofa, and even with wind noises on my headphones. And then,
1: Did you just put a really powerful fan on your face as you were doing
2: yeah, kind of like
1: it?
2: that. Yeah.
1: So in the end, did you feel ready for that? Was something else, did something else turn out to be the most difficult when you were actually there?
2: Yeah, the most difficult part is in order to like be focused on solving a Rubik's Cube, you need to be relaxed and not thinking about, oh my God, I'm going to die, I'm going to die. And that took some practice because I had only been skydiving for 5 weeks up to this point, so it was all very new. I only had 27 jumps, and I think the previous record holder had 80 jumps when he tried it.
1: You shaved several seconds off of Sam Siraki's 2023 record. What do you think was the difference maker?
2: I had a different strategy than him because there's two strategies to like flying in the air. One is belly flying, which is much more beginner friendly, which is the position all beginners start. And he did in the belly position, but as you can imagine, there's much more wind resistance than compared to solving it on your back. But it's also more scary and more difficult to be stable in the air while back flying. So that was the deciding factor that I like tried out a new method.
1: And how quickly can you solve a Rubik's Cube when you're just on dry land?
2: I think about 15 seconds on average.
1: Okay.
2: Sometimes

0: sometimes you get lucky and you get 9 seconds off, but 15 seconds on average.
1: And you've also done this in other unusual scenarios, unusual places. Where?
0: I had 4 years ago, I did a YouTube video where I tried to break a bunch of Rubik's Cube world records, and I tied one, which is the most Rubik's Cubes in one breath hold while being underwater.
1: Land and sea, you've covered. What do you want to do next?
0: There's one record I'm eyeing on. I don't know if I'm going to try it this year. It's the most Rubik's Cube solved while running a marathon. I think that is comfortably sitting at 400, but I think I could beat it if I train for it. I just got to see if my schedule allows it.
1: Right. The schedule is the hardest part. That's great.
0: It's because I'm also studying medicine while
1: Yeah.
0: doing YouTube, so I have like my final boards exams in that time, so I also have to do some
1: Yeah.
0: studying.
1: Yes, you probably should do that. I hope you do well on the exams. How does your family feel about all of this?
0: Of course, my family wants me to become a doctor, but I think my heart is in YouTube with all that crazy experiences and adventures. So I think one day I have to have a hard talk with them, which is coming up, that I'm going to probably going to do full-time YouTube and not become a doctor.
1: I think you just told them. They might be listening to this interview.
0: I mean, they already have a hunch, I
1: Right.
0: think.
1: Well, Tom, I'm glad we could speak. Thank you for this.
0: Thank you very much. It was a pleasure.
2: Tom Kupka is the new Guinness World Record holder for solving a Rubik's Cube while in free fall. We reached him in Johannesburg.

June 8th, 2016, dignitaries have gathered in a reception room in the National Assembly in Paris, where a guy in a pink shirt accepts the 2016 Gold Medal of Philology. He is Florent Montaclair, a graduate of the University of Philology and Education in Delaware, and the first French scholar ever to win the prestigious honor, awarded by the International Society of Philology and known as the Nobel Prize of Philology. Mr. Montaclair had really made it. I don't mean he'd succeeded, I mean he had made it. He had actually made the Gold Medal of Philology, and then he'd awarded it to himself. Philology is the study of the history of language, and by winning that gold medal, Florent Montaclair had joined a rarefied group of experts in the field. The next year, the medal was awarded to Noam Chomsky at a ceremony in Paris, and in 2018, the distinguished Romanian academic Eugen Simeon. To be clear, I am saying that Mr. Montaclair made a medal up, awarded it to himself, and then kept on awarding it. But then a Romanian website did some research and discovered that the medal was not real. The society that awarded it was not real, and Mr. Montaclair's doctorate was not real, because his alma mater, the University of Philology and Education, was not real. Now, Florent Montaclair has become the first winner of the Gold Medal of Philology to be investigated for potential fraud. Not because he awarded himself a fake prize. We can all do that if we want. It's how I won the 2026 Radio Talking Award of Excellence and Coolness. But because he's accused of using the fake prize to get himself a promotion and a raise at the real university where he works. It was a bold attempt, but it's pretty embarrassing to give yourself an award you invented. I guess I can see why he did it, but it really puts the ack in accolade. Here's Ken Yates featuring Katie Pruitt with Consolation Prize.

0: Ken Yates featuring Katie Pruitt with Consolation Prize.
1: We're going to take a quick break now. When we come back, it is census time. And the team at StatsCan is, of course, going to keep track of demographics. But they've also compiled some tracks they hope will compel you to complete your census.
0: Can't wait. And roped in, a seating mix-up on a plane leads to an unlikely friendship between a professional wrestler and four Welsh grandmothers. I'm Chris Howden.
1: And I'm Neil Kirksall. Stay tuned.

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0: 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In an hour, it's Ideas with Nahla Ayed.
2: As the income gap continues to accelerate in Canada and around the world, what does it mean for a nation, a community, and a person to be prosperous? 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
3: From CBC News, the world is sour. I'm Neil Kumar. Three Canadians are self-isolating as a result of the hantavirus outbreak on a Dutch cruise ship. Four Canadians are still on board the ship, which will dock this weekend. Health officials are scrambling to stop the virus from spreading further, while also trying to reassure the public. Chris Brown reports.
4: I want to be unequivocal here. This is not SARS-CoV-2.
5: It's hard not to immediately think of COVID with the worrying outbreak of another deadly virus. Let's jump from animals to humans. But the World Health Organization's top pandemic preparedness official, Maria von Kerkhove, says the risk in this situation is low.
4: This is not the start of a COVID pandemic. This is an outbreak that we see on a ship.
5: This strain of hantavirus, known as the Andes virus, is typically found in South America. It can jump from rodents to people through droppings. And then, in rare cases, it can be transmitted between people who have close contact. WHO Chief Tedros Adhanom Ghebreyesus says the strain also has a long incubation period, up to 6 weeks.
6: It's possible that more cases may be reported.
5: Four Canadians remain on the ship. Van Kerkhove says Canada is among more than a dozen countries now working to contain the spread. Chris Brown, CBC News, London.
3: Manitoba's declared a public health emergency because of a sharp rise in people testing positive for HIV. Officials say the situation is especially bad in Winnipeg as well as the province's north. As Cameron McIntosh tells us, they're trying to get the word out so people can protect themselves.
7: This emergency, it's not about creating fear.
8: Rather, says Manitoba's Chief Provincial Public Health Officer, Dr. Brent Rusin, it's about raising awareness.
7: It's about acknowledging the reality.
8: Per capita, Manitoba's HIV infection rate is about 3.5 times the national average. The biggest increases in the province's north and the city of Winnipeg. Intravenous drug use, unprotected sex, homelessness, and mental health concerns all contributing.
7: So our focus is going to be on reducing new infections, improving access to care.
8: The Indigenous population, particularly women, are disproportionately affected. Indigenous health advocates say First Nations face barriers to care. Rusin says Manitoba will increase testing, step up prevention measures, and target education to groups at highest risk. Cameron McIntosh, CBC News, Winnipeg.
3: The U.S. military says it has carried out what it calls retaliatory strikes on Iran. It says Iran launched multiple missiles, drones, and small boats at three U.S. Navy

0: destroyers in the Strait of Hormuz, and that its forces responded by targeting Iranian military facilities. In a statement, the military says it does not seek escalation but will protect American forces. ABC News reports U.S. President Donald Trump told them the strikes were a, quote, love tap, adding that the ceasefire is still in effect. For its part, Iranian state media also reported an exchange of fire in the strait but says the situation is now back to normal. Saskatchewan's opposition party says the province's plan to refurbish its coal power plants would cost more than the government's initial estimate. That's about 10 times more. Provincial NDP leader Carla Beck says the number was contained in leaked documents from SaskPower.
1: Can the premier please explain to the people of this province, the ones who are going to be paying those costs, not just today, but far into the future, how those costs went from $900 million to $26 billion?
0: Premier Scott Moe initially denied seeing the documents. But his government is not disputing that number now. The province says the higher total includes the cost of fuel, transmission, and maintenance over 25 years. Air Canada says four seasonal flight routes to locations in the U.S. will end earlier than expected. That's because of soaring jet fuel costs. Affected destinations are Sacramento, Raleigh, Charleston, and Austin. The airline says customers will be contacted with other travel options. Air Canada says they planned on bringing back the seasonal routes next year. And that is The World This Hour. Remember, you can listen to us wherever you get your podcast. The World This Hour is updated every hour, 7 days a week. For CBC News, I'm Neil Kumar.

0: here's your evening weather forecast. In Wrigley, tonight cloudy, clearing late this evening, low minus 1. Delaunay tonight, a few clouds, low minus 3. In Fort McPherson tonight, cloudy, periods of snow beginning early this evening, low minus 3. In Inuvik tonight, increasing cloudiness, periods of light snow beginning overnight, low minus 5. In Sax Harbor tonight, periods of light snow, low minus 9. And in Kulluktuk tonight, cloudy with the chance of flurries, low minus 3.
1: Hello again and welcome back. I'm Neil Kirksall.
2: And I'm Chris Howden. This is As It Happens, the Thursday edition, part 2. Coming up.
1: The party may be over. As parliamentary elections get underway in Wales, a political scientist tells us after decades of choosing the same party, a significant shakeup appears to be coming as voters make it clear they are disillusioned with the local Labour Party.
2: A stand-up guy this week marks the 20th anniversary of the time Guy Gomo went to the BBC for a job interview and found himself in a cold sweat on live TV when he was mistaken for a tech journalist.
1: And a retired engineer in Calgary constructs a working bicycle out of wood. Stay tuned.

0: Manitoba is dealing with some of the highest rates of HIV in Canada. Last year, it counted hundreds of new cases, over three times more than were reported just 6 years ago. It disproportionately affects Indigenous people in the province. And today, Manitoba officially declared HIV a public health emergency.
1: So this emergency, it's not about creating fear. It's about acknowledging the reality that individuals and communities are facing right now and to address that with a level of urgency.
0: That's Manitoba's Chief Public Health Officer, Dr. Brent Rusin, speaking at a press conference today. We reached Dr. Rusin in Winnipeg.
2: Doctor, what was the point that you and your colleagues decided that it was time, it was necessary to declare a public health emergency?
1: It has been something that's been being discussed for the last number of months. We had met with a large think tank that included a lot of experts in the area, a lot of Indigenous communities, Indigenous leadership, and people really working at the ground level. And we thought that at that time we decided, despite the ongoing work, despite the ongoing investment, our numbers are still climbing. And so we thought it was time to now take this next step and declare this public health emergency.
2: That investment that you're talking about, to let our listeners know, $8 million spent by the Manitoba government every year to provide better access to HIV care

0: and other sexually transmitted and bloodborne infections. That's been happening for the last few years. That kind of investment cases are rising, as you said. Why is that happening?
1: Yeah, and so one of the first steps that was taken in our action against HIV was really to ensure we had the financial access to HIV treatment, as well as the medications for pre and post exposure. And then what we also found is when we talk about the drivers of transmission, homelessness, mental health issues, injection drug use, you can see that the individuals that are largely affected by HIV are dealing with many issues. And so it's very difficult for them to maintain contact to care. And so we've also launched the program to access treatment for HIV and support, what we call the PATHS program. And this is really these wraparound services to ensure people are connected to care and stay connected to care and on their medications.
0: So to underline what you're saying there and what you said earlier today, and in the press release, in Manitoba, HIV, this is a quote from your press release, HIV is most commonly spread through injection drug use, unprotected heterosexual sex, and is associated with the convergence of homelessness, mental health concerns, substance use, and socioeconomic inequality, unquote. Is this about just the addressing the spread of HIV, or does the province need to prioritize addressing the other pieces of this very complicated puzzle?
1: Well, that's right. You know, and so what we're describing there is the concept of syndemics, you know, multiple co-occurring epidemics at the same time. And, you know, you're not going to make substantial progress on any of those unless you try to address all of them. And so this is the other reason, right, for declaring that public health emergency, because we need a lot of cross-governmental work, federal, provincial, community leadership to really address these underlying determinants.
0: As you start this process now, after having declared the public health emergency, what will change? What will that empower you to be able to do?
1: The emergency itself does allow us some more options on how we can expand access to testing, some of the non-traditional forms of testing. We want to use this emergency to broaden access to things like pre-exposure prophylaxis. Can we look at broadening the aspect of who can provide those services? And so there's a lot of things that we have tools that we want to implement, but it's really we need to organize and really come up with our priorities.
0: Just recently on our show, we were talking about how much improvement there's been. Still a long way to go, certainly, but in terms of treatment, we saw someone whose HIV is in remission. We were talking about that headline making case. What was it like, you know, knowing the progress that's been made since the 80s, to see these numbers in your province go up and up and up?
1: This really tells a story of how tragic this is. Right, the disparities that this represents. We have tests that are so good that they're almost never wrong. We have medication so good that if you take them regularly, we can't detect the virus in your blood. But despite that, we still see ongoing transmission. We still see certain groups that are, for lots of reasons, unable to stay connected to care. But we can see that this is a virus that's very preventable and very treatable. And so we need to get on top of these disparities so that everyone benefits from that progress.
0: Manitoba is promising, as you know, to create an HIV response steering committee. It will have Indigenous members. What are you hoping might come out of that committee's work?
1: Yeah, you know, it's a really good question. And our focus right now is raise that awareness. And that includes, you know, culturally sensitive and specific type messaging that we're going to rely on our Indigenous partners to be creating, and certainly we can support it. We want to look at where harm reduction access can be improved, and overall that reduction in stigma, which is really connected to so many pieces of this. And then, like we say, we really want to come up with ideas and ways to continue to advocate for the improvement on those underlying determinants, which are driving that the transmission right now.
0: Where do you hope your province is in terms of the number of cases and the help you can provide for people a year from now if we were to

0: have a conversation.
1: We really want to start seeing the turn of the trajectory, right? We've seen our numbers dramatically climb over these last number of years. And so first, we want to have that, you know, that subjective approach that people are being more connected to care. There's less stigma. There's more knowledge, more access to all levels of care. And then we really want to start seeing that trajectory change. The slope of that trajectory right now is just unacceptable.
0: Doctor, thank you for this.
1: Yes, thanks so much.
2: Dr. Brent Rusin is Manitoba's Chief Public Health Officer. He's in Winnipeg.

0: The Nightmare Cruise is sailing on. About 150 people are still stuck on the ship that's been hit by a deadly outbreak of hantavirus. They're expected to get off on Sunday when the ship finally docks at Spain's Canary Islands. Meanwhile, the race is on to track dozens of passengers who disembarked before the outbreak was discovered. 5 of 8 suspected cases of hantavirus have been confirmed so far, and 3 people have died. A Dutch flight attendant is sick and undergoing tests after coming in contact with a woman who boarded her plane after leaving the ship. The passenger was removed before takeoff and later died. But even though transmission may have occurred off the ship, the World Health Organization says the public should remain calm. Here's the WHO's Director of Epidemic and Pandemic Management, Dr. Maria van Kerkhove, speaking earlier today.
1: This is not coronavirus. This is a very different virus. We know this virus. Hantaviruses have been around for quite a while. This is not the start of a COVID pandemic. This is an outbreak that we see on a ship. There's a confined area. We have 5 confirmed cases so far. We completely understand why these questions are coming, and we are trying to provide all of the information that we can. That's why we're having a press conference here to give accurate information, and we're grateful for all of those out there who are asking these types of questions. But this is not the same situation we were in 6 years ago. It doesn't spread the same way, like coronaviruses do. It's very different. It's that close intimate contact that we've seen. And most hantaviruses don't transmit between people at all. Most hantaviruses are transmitted from rodents or their feces or their saliva or droppings to people. And only this one particular virus, the Andes virus, which has been identified here, we've seen some human-to-human transmission. And again, I want to reiterate, the actions that are being taken on board are precautionary to prevent any onward spread. And so there's a lot that is being done right now to be able to try to minimize the risk even further. Certainly, we have the incubation period of up to 6 weeks. That doesn't necessarily people need to be in isolation for 6 weeks. What is really important is that people have the right information. We understand what their potential exposure is so that we can understand their risk. Contacts are not all the same. Some contacts have a higher risk of exposure and therefore a higher risk of infection, and others have less. The risk to the general public is low. Hantaviruses are relatively uncommon, even though there may be thousands of cases estimated each year. This is a particular situation where we are monitoring.
0: That was the WHO's Director of Epidemic and Pandemic Management, Dr. Maria van Kerkhove, speaking earlier today.

Friendship can blossom in the most unexpected places, even after a rough start. We know this from Hallmark Christmas movies, obviously, but now we also know it from one real-life event. Last month, a group of elderly Welsh women boarded a flight from London to Las Vegas, but someone was apparently in one of their seats. It was a wrestler from Birmingham, a young man named Darius Gordon, on his way to a wrestling event in Las Vegas. It turned out it was a mix-up on their end, and after Mr. Gordon helped one of the women adjust her seat, a friendship began to flourish. By the end of the flight, he had offered them tickets to the wrestling event, which they gamely attended. But then they lost track of each other. So Darius Gordon took to social media to try to track them down.

0: And it worked. This week, the wrestler and the Welsh Nans were reunited on BBC Breakfast.
1: After I, sat in my seat and thought, okay, my seat was back. And the air hostess was saying, put your seat forwards, and I couldn't do it. I said, excuse me, can you press my button? And he said, what? I went, the seat. And the seat shot forward.
2: And I was thinking, oh, you need help now, do you? Well, yeah. Then we become best friends. Yeah.
3: Well, best friends, because how long was it into the journey because that this bond really happened?
1: After the press of the button.
3: Just, and it was like that, was
1: more
3: it?
1: More or less, yeah.

0: I put the arm of the seat down. I can feel his muscles. I was thinking, oh.
1: That's great. You hit Rosa just saying that you all then wanted to change seats.
2: Oh, yeah, we all wanted to change seats.
3: Doris, what were you thinking when this was all happening?
4: I was thinking, what's happened is going on. Because I missed my flight that I was meant to get on the Tuesday because my visa didn't come in time for Vegas. So I was like, oh my gosh, I'm not going to get to Vegas for Mania Week for independent wrestling. And then, so it just happened by chance. I was that there, in there, and that's it on that day. It was just meant to be, I think.
5: That's wrestler Doris Gordon reuniting with his new friends, Rose Sully, Lynn Crawford, Susie Matthews, and Christine Goodwin on BBC Breakfast this week. Mr. Gordon's new catchphrase is, "Your Nan's favorite wrestler."

0: If you guessed they were all by Canadian artists, half a point. But if you guessed that they were all songs by Canadian artists hand-selected by Statistics Canada to be listened to by Canadians while completing the census, you get a whole point. And probably a weird look from whoever is in the room with you. The big quinquennial event has arrived. That means an invitation letter to complete the 2026 census will be making its way to your mailbox. And this year, Statistics Canada has curated six different playlists designed to be listened to while filling out the census. The StatsCan website says, quote, "Discover the music that defines our country while helping provide the data that shapes our future," unquote. Jeff Bowlby is Statistics Canada's Assistant Chief Statistician. Say that five times fast. We reached him in Ottawa.
1: Jeff, are you able to complete your census without listening to music at this point?
2: You know what? There's no better way to do your census than to go to the Spotify playlist that we've put together for the census.
1: What did you listen to this time around?
2: You know, my favorite, you know, there's six of them. The favorite playlist is Ketchup, Chips, and Road Trips. I was just immediately drawn to it by the name that the team put together for that playlist.
1: Yeah, and on that playlist, favorite songs?
2: One of them, that there's a few, you know, it's got some great classics, Canadian music. The one that I like the most there is We're Here for a Good Time, Not a Long Time by a great band from Vancouver called Trooper. And you know what? If you're doing your short form census, that's the perfect one to pick because you're here for a good time, not a long time.
1: Well, Complicated by Avril Lavigne is on one of these playlists.
2: Yeah. Shout out to a great talent from Napanee, Ontario, where we have like almost 17,000 people.
1: Yeah.
2: Great fan of Avril Lavigne. She's in Pumped Up Moose Tracks. That's
1: right. But is the word complicated? Are you talking about the work that you do and your colleagues do being complicated? Or should people draw any conclusions? I mean, census is not complicated to fill out from what I remember.
2: No, we make it very easy to fill out the census. And this week, the forms went out. The invitation letters went out. Mm-hmm. You just have to go to census.gc.ca and enter your code. But the census itself is very complicated. It's one of the biggest and most complicated operations of government. We have to hire 30,000 employees just to go door to door. So yeah. It probably reflects our complications, not those of the respondent, thankfully.
1: How are you feeling now that, you know, those letters, the mailers have all gone out? Is this a tense time for you and your staff? I mean, the fact that you're doing this suggests that you all know how to have a little fun, but it also suggests that you're a bit worried that people aren't going to do this unless you make it fun.
2: Yeah, it's serious business conducting a census, and it is very important that everybody fill out their form, but we do like to have a little bit of fun with it. You know, we want to make it as easy as possible for people to respond to the census, so we've got this great online portal, but, you know, while you're doing it, have a little bit of fun and listen to some music.
1: And how long has your team been working on putting these playlists together?
2: We actually made it a bit of a contest here at StatsCan. We had we did this, by the way, back in 2021.
1: Yeah.
2: So this is, we have some experience with it, but we said to the staff this time around, hey, you remember

0: what we did in 2021, you can have a chance to select the songs that will be on the playlist. And, you know, for a couple of months there, people were submitting their songs. And then, of course, we had to vet it and make sure that it didn't have bad words in it and other things. But and we also wanted to make sure that the playlists represent Canada well. So we have a great diversity of talent.
1: Have Indigenous artists there. You have Franco-Funky, Francophone Québécois artists as well, storytellers of the land. I have some suggestions. I didn't see R&B represented on this. I was surprised. Oh, I know in 2021 you had I think 12 playlists, only 6 this time, but I think the 7th needs to be Canadian R&B.
0: I like that. We'll make that a priority for 2031.
1: Well, I think why not now? Why? Mishimi, right. Maestro Fresh West, like such great artists, Adria Kane, Majid Jordan. I mean, I'm just going to send you my full playlist.
0: I like it.
1: I wonder what was the uptake like in 2021? Do you have metrics on that?
0: I do know that it helped, and I do know that it was popular, but I don't have the actual numbers in front of me. I had it asked of me in 2021, what was my favorite song back then, and I said Five Long Years by Colin James, because there's 5 years between a census.
1: As you said, it's certainly serious business, the census. It's been controversial in the past, as you well know. What would you say to listeners out there who have not completed theirs yet, or might even resent being asked to complete it?
0: You know, the census is so important. You know, it's a key piece of our democracy. In fact, you know, there's many examples of important uses of the census data, but one is the delineation of the boundaries that our MPs represent, or MPPs, MLAs, and MHAs across the country. That wherever you are in the country, your politician, his riding depends on the population numbers coming from the census. We have the placement of schools and hospitals. Here in Ottawa, we're talking a lot about transit a lot. I know that's a common conversation across the country, but you know, the census is the best place to get information on where people live and where people work. So bus routes and that sort of thing are planned around the census. I think it's often taken for granted, but you know, anytime you see population or per capita being referred to, it's always census based. And this is the one time every 5 years that Canadians can participate in this fabulous study of who we are as Canadians. And next year we'll release all the results and you'll get a chance to see just how rich that portrait is. And we're excited, and we're hoping that people take the time to fill out the census and have a little fun, listen to some music while they're at it.
1: Have you received any feedback on the playlist so far?
0: No, I actually, you know what? I haven't. I'm assuming that people like it, because I usually do get the negative feedback. I don't often get the positive feedback. So no news is good news.
1: So no prime ministerial interference, clearly, because Down with Webster, as my colleagues have noted, is not on there. So.
0: No, we are completely politically neutral here at StatsCan.
1: Okay, but let's get that 7th playlist this year with R&B and hip hop.
0: Okay.
1: I've made
0: we'll
1: my
0: make
1: case.
0: That happen.
1: Jeff, thank you for this.
0: Thank you.
2: Jeff Bowlby is Statistics Canada's Assistant Chief Statistician. We reached him in Ottawa. And we'd like to hear from you. What do you think is the perfect song to listen to while taking the census? You can call TalkBack anytime, as many times as you want, at 416-205-5687, or email us at aih@cbc.ca. And now from the playlist Pumped Up Moose Tracks, here's Ariane Moffat with Miami.

0: Wales is famous for its two official languages, English and Welsh, its two national emblems, the daffodil and the leek, its 600 plus castles, which is more castles per square kilometer than any other country in Europe. What Wales is not famous for is volatility in its politics, but that might be changing. Today, millions of voters cast ballots in parliamentary elections in Wales and Scotland and local elections in England. Polls suggest that the vote could signal the end of the Labour Party's dominance in Wales after more than a century. Anwen Elias is a professor of politics at Aberystwyth University. We reached her in Aberystwyth.
1: Professor, what kind of outcome are you bracing for?
2: Well, we really don't know. The polls are suggesting that there are two parties who are vying to be the largest party the next Welsh Parliament: Plaid Cymru, the left-wing pro-independence party, and Reform UK, which is a right-wing political party. But the polls are also suggesting it is too close to call. We have a new electoral system, and we don't know exactly how that is going to play out. So we really don't know. This is a very uncertain election.
1: And what do you make of that uncertainty in this moment, given, you know, that what you know of the political system there and previous elections?
2: So what we've had in Welsh politics for the last 27 years is a Welsh Parliament where the Welsh Labour Party has dominated. It's always been the largest party in the Welsh Parliament. It has always led the Welsh government. And that's in the context of the Welsh Labour Party having won every election in Wales for the last 100 years. So in that context of political stability, the fact that we are now looking at such an uncertain electoral outcome with two very different parties likely to form the next government or competing to do that, it's really a significant change.
1: Why do you think you're at this point and that significant change is upon you?
2: So partly, I would say it is a reflection of how the public think about the record of the Welsh Labour Party in government. There is widespread frustration with the state of our public services, the state of our health service in particular, with things like long waiting lists, difficulties accessing doctors and dentists. There's also a high level of concern with the cost of living. And these are issues that voters are on the whole blaming the Welsh Labour Party for. And so there is a sense of disillusionment, a sense that we need something different in Wales, that voters are looking for a change. And so we are seeing evidence that voters are thinking of abandoning the Welsh Labour Party and voting either for Plaid Cymru or Reform UK.
1: You co-led, we should mention, the Wales Election Study 2026. Were those issues that you just enumerated there, and I mean listeners, wherever they're listening from, those same kind of issues, as you well know, come up with voters right around the world. Were those the top questions and concerns they had?
2: They were, and as you say, these are not unique challenges facing democratic politics in Wales, but they are felt acutely here in this election, in the context of having a Welsh Labour government for such a long time. I think it's probably fair to say that support for the Welsh Labour hasn't suddenly collapsed out of the blue. It's been in decline for some time. It was buoyed in the last Welsh Parliament election, which was in 2021, because of the COVID pandemic and the perception at that time that the Welsh Labour government had done a good job of managing that pandemic. But almost that was a temporary reprieve. And so I think it's just come to this head in the context of both a long-serving Welsh Labour Party. I should mention also we've got a Labour Party

0: the UK government, which is hugely unpopular for some voters, they will be taking that into account. And in these two parties that are coming to the fore, we have two parties with very charismatic leaders, but also very different political projects for Wales.
1: Very much so.
0: And so there's a real choice to be made.
1: And what are each of those parties saying to try to get those voters on side? I mean, on one hand, you know this well, but to let our listeners know, Plaid Cymru has a long history there, supports Welsh independence. Reform is newer on the scene, very, very controversial. Its leader, Nigel Farage, what is he saying? What is that party saying? To voters to make them believe that they are going to solve all of the things that haven't been solved?
0: Well, they both are making big promises, as you might expect. So I'll say about Plaid Cymru in the first instance. Yes, you're right, it's a pro-independence party, but Plaid Cymru in this election is not talking about independence. On the contrary, it's trying to make the case that this is not the priority. The priority is governing, to be seen as a credible party of government. So Plaid Cymru is very much focusing on detailed policy proposals, trying to convince people who haven't voted for it before that it can be trusted to run Wales. On the other hand, Reform is running a very populist electoral campaign. It is positioning itself as the outsider party against the establishment, and it is pushing issues such as immigration, for example. We know that immigration is a matter, is an issue that matters a lot for Reform voters. So we are hearing Reform talk a lot about immigration, even though it's not a policy issue that the Welsh government can do anything about. It's a UK government responsibility. And yet, Reform is playing this campaign around key issues that it knows matters to its core base.
1: And Professor, to what extent, if any, is politics outside of Wales, outside of the UK, impacting what voters are weighing there? In the United States, for example.
0: For the majority of people, when we asked them in our Welsh election study, you know, will you decide your vote on the basis of what happens in Wales, on the basis of what happens in the UK, or on the basis of what happens in the wider world? And the majority of people told us, actually, it's based on what happens in Wales that we will decide.
1: Professor, I'm glad we could speak. Thank you for this.
0: Thank you very much.
2: Anwen Elias is a professor of politics at Aberystwyth University. We reached her in Aberystwyth.

0: It's one of the most legendary and most tragic journeys in Canadian history. In 1845, the two ships that made up what became known as Franklin's Lost Expedition were traversing the Northwest Passage when they got stuck in sea ice. The men on board eventually jumped ship to trek to safety. In the end, each and every one of them died. Today, few of the sailors' skeletons have been matched with a name, but Douglas Stenton wants to change that. He's part of a research team at the University of Waterloo that has now identified the remains of more sailors, including the first one from the HMS Terror, by looking for clues in the present.
1: Three additional sailors from the Erebus have been identified, and they're all from a site at Erebus Bay. And their names are able seaman William Oren, and a boy first class, David Young, and the subordinate officer steward, John Bridgens. So those are three from Erebus that we've identified. And the fourth sailor that we've identified, he's the first one that we've identified from the Terror, wow. Harry Pegler. And he died on the south coast of King William Island, about 130 kilometers or so away from where the other men died.
2: So what does your research mean for living descendants of these men?
1: Well, I think that one of the things that it does is that it honors the lost crews and preserves their memory and their legacy for their families. And we think it's important in that respect. And certainly our conversations with the descendants who very kindly provided DNA samples for our research. We've had wonderful conversations with them. And

0: They're genuinely interested in what we're doing. And I think one of the neat things about this is that the genetic research opens a new chapter, if you will, in the story of the Franklin expedition. And I think quite fittingly, it's helping to be written by the families of the men who never returned home.
1: Wow. For people who maybe aren't history buffs out there, Douglas, what do they need to know about the work that you're doing and the significance of it?
0: Well, I think people look at this from different perspectives. I think it's of interest and significance to people for different reasons and for different ways. The Franklin expedition, we know in broad strokes what happened, but it's still an enduring and interesting story because the loss of life on this expedition was unprecedented in British polar exploration. It connects the past and the present, I think, too, in ways that, you know, what happened on the expedition is can serve as a reminder for of how things like ambition and technology and human limits sort of intersect in ways that are still relevant today.
2: That's Douglas Stenton, lead researcher on the Franklin Expedition Project, talking to Craig Norris on the Morning Edition in Kitchener-Waterloo.

0: For the last 150 years, the Indian Act has governed the lives of First Nations people in Canada. Now witnesses are weighing in on changes to legislation that would restore status to some First Nations descendants who were forced to give it up in exchange for basic rights, rights like voting, attending university, or keeping their children out of residential schools. This week, some of those witnesses spoke to a parliamentary committee about Bill S-2 and the second-generation cutoff rule that prevents, prevents status from being passed down after two consecutive generations of parents without status. Joshua Wesley Havel is among those affected. His great-grandfather gave up status in 1939 so he could build a house for his family. His grandmother later regained status, but because Mr. Havel's father isn't Indigenous, he and his children don't qualify under the current rules.
1: In 1939, Canada told Edward Nolan that his family had to give up who they were so he could build them a home. His great-grandchildren are still paying the price for that forced enfranchisement today. The TRC called what happened to families like mine cultural genocide. Supreme Court justice called it statutory excommunication. Duncan Campbell Scott told Parliament his objective was to continue until there was not a single Indian in Canada who had not been absorbed into the body politic. That was what was done to my grandmother, and I'm asking you to finally act as though you agree it was wrong. In 85, Bill C-31 gave my grandmother her status back, but the government didn't restore her fully, which has limited how status passes to descendants. My father holds status under Section 6-2, which cannot be transmitted to the next generation when the other parent is not Indigenous. That is how a decision forced upon a five-year-old in 1939 is still determining the legal identity of her grandchildren, great-grandchildren today. I've applied for Indian status multiple times and been denied each time, despite my grandmother being full Ojibwe and my father holding status. I'm not a difficult case. I'm a predictable result of a broken system. I'm not alone. My father, nine cousins, aunts and uncles, we all trace back to the same grandmother and we were all caught in the same trap. My son Maverick is 8 years old. My daughter Matilda is 4, nearly the same age my grandmother was when this started. Maverick has Duchenne muscular dystrophy. He needs a Chromebook just to get through a school day without muscle fatigue. Maverick lights up when he tells people that his grandfather is Indigenous. He's so proud. He deserves the right to say with the same pride that he is Indigenous too, not as a story about someone else, but as his own identity and his own belonging. My children are not a line item. The government is balancing a budget by denying Maverick and Matilda the right to belong to their own people. We do not have the luxury of another decade of studies. Every delay lands on him.

0: My grandmother passed recently. She was one of the most remarkable people I've ever known. She helped raise me. She helped make me the caring, proud person I am today. She never got to fight for herself. She was 5 when they took her identity. And by the time it was partially restored, the damage had already been passed down to us. I'm fighting for her now. I'm fighting for my father. I'm fighting for Maverick and Matilda.
1: That was Joshua Wesley Havel speaking at a meeting organized by the House of Commons Standing Committee on Indigenous and Northern Affairs earlier this week.

0: Tony Cook loves making things with his hands. That's not surprising when you learn that he spent decades working as an engineer, and since his retirement, he has spent his time making wooden bowls and building wooden furniture. Now his crafting skills have taken him to another level. He has just finished building a bicycle entirely out of wood. We reached Tony Cook in Rocky View County, Alberta.
1: Tony, the bike is built, it's ready to go, but you have not hopped on it yet, right?
2: It's pretty well ready. I'm ready to ride it, but I want to put a little rubber strip on the wheels so it doesn't slip.
1: Fine tuning, as any good engineer would. Your family wants to see it too, right?
2: That's right.
1: Are you going to ride it first, or are you going to give that honor to somebody else?
2: Well, I'm having some health issues a bit, so I may get my grandson to ride it. He's studying engineering. He'd be willing, but if I can do it myself, I'll do it.
1: What does your family think of this? Have they seen it in person yet, or just photos?
2: They're amazed. They all say they're proud of their dad.
1: Yeah, they should. You should feel proud. Do you feel proud of yourself?
2: You know what? I don't think of it as big of a deal as people are making of it.
1: Why not?
2: I don't know. It's just, I guess I worked on it for a year, and so I'm done with it, and here it is. I do a lot of wood projects, so I guess it's just another one.
1: I've seen the photographs, and it's quite something. The detail, it's a beautiful thing. Can you describe what it looks like for our listeners so they can visualize it in their minds?
2: Well, it's a normal-sized bike, 26-inch wheels. If you look at it, you would say it's probably made for both women and men riding. And other than that, it's just it looks like a normal bike, but it's made out of wood, and it's shiny. Because I put a clear finish on it, which I really was pleased with, because it brought the different colors of the wood out nicely.
1: It really is a thing of beauty, but functional as well. And we should mention every piece is wood, including the chain.
2: Everything is wood. There are a couple of pieces hidden that you can't see. Bearings in the front wheel, and there's bearings in the pedals, and there's bearings in the back wheel. But other than that, it's all wood.
1: Where did you even begin?
2: The first thing I did was I saw a bike on eBay or someplace, a wooden one, and I looked at it and I said, I don't know if I really like that bike, but it's something I could do, I thought to myself. But I noticed that bike had a metal chain, so I said, well, I'm going to build one with a wood chain. And so that was the first step. And that took me quite a long time, actually, because I had to do a lot of calculating to make the links of the chain the same to fit the sprocket. So I did. I built the template. I did a lot of calculating. It took me like 2 months, I think, of monkeying around. And I finally decided what size the links would be. And then I made the sprocket. I laminated wood. I used the maple walnut, and I screwed the sprockets into a piece of plywood, put the chain on it, and then turned it and said, it works. I'm done with that. I know it's going to work. I can go to step two.
1: That was the key piece, the very first one. Maybe.
2: In
1: do you think
2: opinion,
1: that was the hardest?
2: I wouldn't say the hardest, but it was key. There was two difficult components. One was the rear fork connected to the frame, because you had to have the fork designed so that wheel fits in nicely and the chain rides without touching the frame. But the handlebars was probably the biggest challenge. Not so much to make the handlebars, but to put them in.

0: place, because if you've ridden a bike, you know the handlebars, you want to be parallel to the earth.
1: Yes.
0: And the other thing is the fork is at an angle. So when you mount that handlebar, you have those three factors that you have to have in alignment. I shaped the handles, and they slid onto the handlebars, and so it makes it look nice. So that's
1: it really does. How many hours do you think?
0: Oh my God, I'm telling people probably over 2,000.
1: Yeah. And the types of wood, you mentioned a couple of them, but there were
0: there's walnut, there's oak, and there's maple and birch.
1: I think for most of us, it's all a challenge, and it's quite incredible what you've made, Tony. You mentioned that one that sort of sparked this idea, the one that you thought you could do better than, and you certainly did. How much was that going for?
0: If my memory serves, around $6,000.
1: Whoa.
0: I don't know if they've ever sold it, but I wouldn't pay six for it.
1: Now, when you can build your own, this is getting so much attention. What if people want to buy this, or they want you to make them one?
0: I'm not going to sell it, but if somebody said, I'd say probably $8,000. But what I may do eventually is, if I've got like my grandson, I may give it to him, but I may see if some museum or some place like Calgary, we have Heritage Park, I might just ask them if they would like it.
1: You should enjoy it first a little bit with yourself.
0: I'm going to keep it here for a while. I'm going to make a stand for it and put it in my living room.
1: Beautiful.
0: And I would say at least a year. After that, I'll decide what I'm going to do with it.
1: It'd be hard to part with, I bet. Are you imagining what it's going to feel like when you are able to ride it?
0: I'm calling it my Orville Wright moment. That's what I've been calling it. So I think it's going to be another. I want to ride it when I've got three daughters two of them are out of town, and they say they want to be there when I ride it. So So I'm going to time it with when they're available.
1: I think that's a good plan, and we want to see the photos and video when you do, Tony. Thank you for this.
0: Okay.
2: Tony Cook has built a bicycle entirely out of wood. We reached him in Rocky View County, Alberta.

0: The exact timing of spooky season is debatable, but most people would probably agree that it falls in the fall. And the least controversial time period would be the month of October. But not according to the folks at 108 Mile Ranch in the South Cariboo region of BC. They would say spooky season starts now. The ranch is deeply tied to BC's gold rush, and it is said to be one of the most haunted places in the province. For a few years now, they've offered ghost tours of the property, which start now and run through October.
1: Well, the heritage site up here opened about 40, 50 years ago in order to try and build a piece of land that could collaborate with many buildings that have been brought in from around the Cariboo region for, the specific museum history that that we wanted to provide about the gold rush and how the area was really created. And in 2017, we started a ghost tour here because, you know, a couple of paranormal teams had come through these buildings, seen that it was haunted, and we decided that a good way to raise money for the museum was putting on these paranormal ghost tours. We have spirits that seem to have been here since the beginning of time, and we have spirits that that seem to be transients, you know, like a lot of gold miners coming through. And the funny part about it is when you get a spirit that you're trying to communicate with that has that says that they're pretty much, coming back from Barkerville or up north from Alaska, and you ask them the one question, where's your gold? They all seem to disappear. The communication seems to stop right there. Like, they don't want to share, you know, and I think that's a little selfish, but,
2: fair enough.
1: It is kind of fun, though.
0: That was Dave Scott, owner of Haunted One.

0: At some point, we've all imagined what it would be like to be another person, but few of us get the chance to actually live that dream. Guy Goma did, although for him it was less of a dream and more of a nightmare, the kind where you're on stage at a school assembly in your underwear. In Mr. Goma's case, that stage was a literal brightly lit stage on live television. It was May 8th, 2006. Mr. Goma had just arrived at BBC headquarters in London. He was there to interview for an IT job, and he did get an interview, but not with HR. Instead, in a case of mistaken identity, Guy Goma found himself on live TV being asked about a trademark case involving the tech giant Apple and Apple Corps, the Beatles record label.
1: Well, Guy Cuney is the editor of the technology website News Wireless. Hello, good morning to you.
2: Good morning.
1: Were you surprised by this verdict today?
2: I'm very surprised to see this verdict to come on me, because I was not expecting that. When I came, they told me something else, and I'm coming. You got an interview there, so it's a big surprise anyway.
1: A big surprise.
2: Exactly.
1: Yes, yeah.
0: And here's Mr. Goma reflecting on that incident in a very much planned interview with James O'Brien, released today by LBC, or Leading Britain's Conversation.
2: She sat and all the lights went on straight away, and she started talking. So that time I just realized I'm on the wrong place.
3: I'm on. So that you knew you were. You wouldn't know it was live at this point. It could have been recorded.
2: As soon as I saw my face on all the TV in the room, I said, God.
3: This is just magnificent.
2: It's hilarious, to be honest.
3: What did you think was happening?
2: I was looking the subject. What's going on there? So I need to catch up on the subject at the same time. I was thinking, I need to be honest with myself.
3: Yes.
2: So that's when you, if you're on the screen, you can see the funny face that I made. But yes, it's not a funny face, but it's a body language.
3: Yes, yes.
2: To express something, my feeling on that time, to show that's not me.
3: But you didn't, I mean, it was almost as if you wanted to help her get to the end of the interview without revealing that you were not, in fact, Guy Cuney.
2: Yeah, exactly.
3: That was a lovely thing to do, because I mean, it wouldn't have been as popular a piece of television if you had done that. It would have been on the list of the greatest mistakes of all time, but it wouldn't have been the most charming. And so that's your personality. That's you thinking, I don't want to embarrass this lady.
2: Exactly what I was trying to do at that time.
0: Speaking on LBC, that's technology expert Guy Cuney. That's Guy Goma reflecting on the day 20 years ago tomorrow when he was mistaken for Guy Cuney and inadvertently became a guest on live TV. Now here's Dawes with Who Do You Think You're Talking To?

0: Dawes with Who Do You Think You're Talking To? And that will bring us to the end of As It Happens for this Thursday, May 7th.
1: As It Happens, we'll be back again for you tomorrow. I'm Neil Kirksall. Enjoy your evening.
0: And I'm Chris Howden. Good night.

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1: You got three shows right now talking about masculinity in really interesting ways. 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
2: I'm Reuben Pallister.
1: Also, the surprise drop episode from The Bear.
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4: As the income gap continues to accelerate in Canada and around the world, what does it mean for a nation, a community, and a person to be prosperous? 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
5: From CBC News, the world is sour. I'm Neil Kumar. The World Health Organization is racing to trace contacts who may have been exposed to people with hantavirus. A cruise ship with 30 passengers is dealing with a deadly outbreak that disembarked 2 weeks ago. There are now three Canadians who are back home and isolating. Jennifer LaGrassa reports.
6: Federal health authorities say two of the affected Canadians were on the cruise ship and had disembarked at an earlier destination. Another was not on the ship, but might have been in contact with someone who had symptoms. Two are Ontario residents. The other is from Quebec. They are not showing symptoms at this time. Provincial Health Minister Sylvia Jones said they are monitoring the situation in Ontario.
7: At this point, it is believed that they are not in any way a risk of transmission, but it is fluid.
6: Federal officials say they are working on a plan for the other four Canadians who are still on board the ship. It is currently on its way to Spain's Canary Islands and expected to reach there early Sunday. The four Canadians are expected to meet with consular officials. It's unclear how or when they will be repatriated home. Jennifer LaGrassa, CBC News, Windsor, Ontario.
5: There's no word yet on whether Ottawa might arrange a special flight for the Canadians on board that cruise ship. As for the three others in isolation here at home, two of them are in Ontario and one is in Quebec. Tashauna Reid has the latest.
7: The incubation and monitoring period will likely be in the 30-day period.
8: Ontario's Health Minister Sylvia Jones says two Canadians who disembarked the MV Hondius are back home in isolation.
7: They are actively being monitored and working with the local public health authorities on a daily basis to make sure that the isolation is occurring.
8: When exactly they landed back in Canada is unclear. The two passengers were part of a group that got off the cruise ship when it stopped in the South Atlantic on April 24th. At that point, one passenger had died, but the cause was unknown.
7: At this point, it is believed that they are not in any way a risk of transmission.
8: Ottawa confirmed a third Canadian is being monitored in Quebec. That person was not a passenger on the cruise ship, but traveled on a flight and may have come into contact with a symptomatic individual. Tashauna Reid, CBC News, Toronto.
5: Manitoba is declaring a public health emergency over rising cases of HIV transmission. Chief Public Health Officer Dr. Brent Rusin says the province has some of the highest infection rates in Canada.
9: HIV rates in Manitoba have sharply risen over the last number of years. In 2025, there were 328 new cases reported. If we compare that to 2021, we saw 142 cases that year.
5: Rusin says Indigenous people are disproportionately affected. He's called for a joint effort by officials, doctors, and communities to raise awareness. Some Bell Canada employees say the company is using return-to-office policies as an excuse to fire them. The company is pushing back, saying the people that were let go were violating policies around workplace attendance. Anise Haidari reports.
10: They were called into a meeting and said, okay, you are doing something wrong. You are fired.
11: Jean-Alexander Debousquet wasn't fired, but more than 30 people have reached out to the Mississauga, Ontario employment law.

0: employer because they got fired by Bell.
1: Those employees were given a return to work policy and said, okay, you have to work 3 days in the office now. Their managers told them, it's okay, don't worry about the policy. You can keep working here as long as you want.
0: In an internal note to employees obtained by CBC News, the chief human resources officer at Bell's parent company said those fired were deceptive about when they were in the office. Now, fired Bell workers who spoke with CBC News deny this. In a statement, the company said every case had a thorough investigation and that a majority admitted to, quote, deliberate and repeated falsification of workplace attendance. Anis Haidari, CBC News, Calgary.
2: 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For CBC News, I'm Neil Kumar.
3: Here's your evening weather forecast. In Wrigley tonight, cloudy, clearing late this evening, low minus 1. Delaunay tonight, a few clouds, low minus 3. In Fort McPherson tonight, cloudy, periods of snow beginning early this evening, low minus 3. Inuvik tonight, increasing cloudiness, periods of light snow beginning overnight, low minus 5. In Sax Harbor tonight, periods of light snow, low minus 9. And in Kulluktuk tonight, cloudy with the chance of flurries, low minus 3.
4: Welcome to Ideas. I'm Nala Ayed. The vast majority of Canadians are feeling the squeeze.
5: If you've been feeling like you're working hard but still falling behind financially, well, Statistics Canada has a possible reason for that. Its latest household income reading shows how Canadians have less money to spend as prices and interest rates soar.
6: It's a stark look at just how unaffordable life has become for many.
7: At grocery stores across Canada, a familiar story. The cost to fill carts and cars with groceries on the rise again.
4: And the income gap between Canada's wealthiest and everyone else continues to grow.
8: The richest 1% control more than half the world's wealth, and their share of the global pie is only getting bigger.
9: Well, the gap between Canada's top CEOs and the average worker in this country is widening.
4: Yet at the same time, Canada's gross domestic product shows growth, slowly but surely. So what does prosperity mean? And how should it, or even can it, be defined or measured? The Canadian Chamber of Commerce invited Ideas to convene an onstage panel at the Future Business Summit in Ottawa. And that's where we explored these very questions. I was joined by entrepreneur Zita Cobb, the pride of Fogo Island, and founder of Shorefast, which supports local economies and community development.
10: The love people have for the places they live is a source of national wealth. We just have to figure out how to enable it.
4: Also on stage, Kaylee Thiessen, chief economist for the Shield Institute.
11: Governments haven't really had to think that much about prosperity for like 40 years. We just thought, oh, as long as we're hitched to the United States, then everything will be fine. We know how that's working out now.
4: And former Conservative Cabinet Minister Lisa Raitt, who now co-chairs the Canadian Coalition for a Better Future. I started by asking them to share an experience that had a profound impact on how each of them understands the idea of prosperity. Lisa, I'd like to start with you.
12: Thank you very much, Nala. I appreciate it, and it's a delight to be here today. So, full disclosure, Zita Cobb was announced as the pride and joy of Fogo Island. I demand to be known as the pride and joy of Cape Breton Island, so.
11: Henceforth, that is how you'll be referred to.
12: That's very important to me, and I guess that's where my memory comes from, quite frankly. I mean, I was raised by my grandmother, essentially, and I remember that when I was 18 years old, I was helping her, or I thought I was helping her, do her taxes. And, you know, she's raising me and I'm going off to university. We had a car in the house. She's keeping the house going. My grandfather had passed away, I guess, about 10 years beforehand. And I got to see her total income. And all she received was the widow's allowance, as it was then called, and an old age pension. And her total income for the year was $12,000. And she still had to pay taxes. And I remember how angry she was that she had to pay taxes. And I look back on it now, Nala, and I think, oh my gosh, you know, she was living month to month, paycheck to paycheck, bonus check to bonus check kind of thing. And how she was able to put it together, I

0: still don't know. I never felt that I was without, but I know that she shouldered the burden on it for sure. So when I see the prosperity that my kids have access to, it's a lot different than what their cousins have access to in Cape Breton.
1: Revelatory, I'm sure, for a young woman.
0: Yeah.
1: We'll come back and refer to that as we go along. Zita, your experience that you would like to share with us?
2: A little bit like Lisa's, except I have lived in three centuries, and I think that pretty much defines everything about me. I was, until I was 10, I lived on Fogo Island, an eighth generation Fogo Islander living in the 19th century, almost a pre-money society, people who fished, very confident, competent, self-determining, entrepreneurial people, and rich in relationships. And the only blind spot, I would say, which was ultimately was the undermining of it, was we didn't have any knowledge of the market. We traded our fish. We fished in individual family units and traded our fish, the salt fish, with the merchant who had the market access. And then suddenly, when I was around 8 to 10, the 20th century arrived in the industrialization of the fishery, which, of course, took the economic carpet out from under us, and suddenly there was no fish, and we didn't understand what happened until my father finally figured out that they must be turning the fish into money. But the important thing about that time, and this is probably, of all the things I'll say today, the most important thing, the people of his generation, my mother's generation, came together to be economic together. And they figured out how to start a co-op. They figured out how that we had other species of fish. They figured out how to find markets. So they found a kind of economic self-determination. And that was the 20th century. And my father had said to me when all this was happening, when you grow up, you have to go away and figure out how this money thing works, because otherwise it will eat everything we love. So my career, I studied business. I figured out how money works, more or less. And my career was in wave division multiplexing, the little optical components that have enabled the digital age. And what I take from all of that is that humans, all of us, at least I haven't met one yet, that's not embodied, social, and meaning-seeking. Place holds all of those things.
1: Thank you for that.
3: Kaylee. Well, I come from the perspective of a geriatric millennial, so that's how I'm going to talk about prosperity. Geriatric millennial, for those of you who are listening on the radio, means gray hair and proud of it, and young face at the same time. So that's what we're talking about. And I've been thinking a lot about my job search when I was graduating 20 years ago, and thinking about the people who were hiring right now coming into internships and co-ops, and the different experiences that they're having. So when I graduated, I was in Thunder Bay, and I was working two jobs in order to graduate without student loans. And you could do that, first of all. So I could work towards graduating without a student loan. And I was working at Swiss Chalet, and the regional bank manager came in. He really liked my personality and thought that I was personable and I had leadership potential. And he said, I think you should come and be a bank manager. Will you please apply and work for me at the bank? I was like, well, that was easy. And I don't think that that shows at all like me being different than anyone else in my generation. It shows how different things are today. It was so much simpler then. I had a resume. It was digitized. I could email it, but I also printed it off and I went in and I shook people's hands and said, please hire me. And now it's those interactions are all done through artificial intelligence.
1: Yeah.
3: You don't get human interaction. Everyone is optimizing for looking the best that you can. And then there isn't anything sort of real that's being exchanged anymore. And I think we're missing that. And that's part of what I've been thinking about when it comes to prosperity.
1: Such an interesting diversity of experiences here. But I do want to set a benchmark for the rest of this conversation by asking you one other question to all three of you. Thinking about that background and what you've done in your lives since those early days, how prosperous do you think we are here in Canada right now? And I'll start with you.
3: Yeah, okay. Yeah. I think we are not as prosperous as we could be or we should be, considering how big of an economy we have. So I was talking with a friend last week and I mentioned that Canada is the 10th largest economy in the world. 10th largest economy in the world. And she said to me, well, then how come we're all so poor? Very, very good question. I think we need to ground this in comparing ourselves to our own history, not necessarily looking at other countries. And what I found is that the stats are

0: kind of bleak. So GDP growth is supposed to be 1.7% this year. That's faster than any other G7 country aside from the US. So we should be kind of proud of that, but it's much slower than it was before the pandemic or right after the pandemic. A few other things that we know. Food bank use has doubled in the last 6 years, meaning people can't afford to buy food, people who are working two jobs. Why isn't our economy producing jobs that are capable of providing enough money for people to buy food? The Gini coefficient, which is a measure of inequality, is getting worse in Canada. It's gotten worse since 2019. It's a slow decline, but it's there. And I suspect we will see an even bigger decline when new numbers come out for 2024 and 2025. Home prices. Everybody thinks about home prices a lot. So since 1981, the price of a home, an average home, went up 163%. Average wages, 20%. It's a huge difference. So you have to work harder and longer to save for a home. We also know 40% of workers go to work feeling bored, like their skills are not being used. So you've invested in yourself either through a trades program, through university, starting your own business, all sorts of things. And then what happens is your skills aren't utilized.
1: You're not being challenged.
0: Totally.
1: Yeah.
0: And then the last one I'll give you, because this one was really fun to figure out, is that compared to 1986, we all have to work 40% more in order to afford a Big Mac.
1: 40% harder more.
0: For an average worker has to, it used to be 10.3 minutes to buy a Big Mac, and now it's 15. So it's just another way of comparing how much harder we have to work in order to buy things that we love, if you love hamburgers.
1: Incredible. That's a very comprehensive answer, but I feel like there's still more to say about this. So Lisa, just when you think about prosperity, and I know you do a lot, what concerns you most? What's on your mind when you think about that?
2: So I love the stats, and that's kind of what we do at the Coalition for a Better Future. We have 21 key performance indicators that we've been measuring for about 4 years now. And unfortunately, the trend is not in the correct direction. So this year, what we said is, okay, I think we've had enough of seeing where the trend is going. It's time to execute. The key for us, though, why do we measure these key performance indicators? Is because many years ago, we saw that short-term thinking on economic growth wasn't actually beneficial for the economy writ large. So we gathered up, along with other folks, about 140 organizations who agree that long-term economic growth that is both sustainable and inclusive is incredibly important for this country in order to be prosperous. And the execution has started happening. We get to be a little agnostic, quite frankly, on what the policies are, but we're happy to measure governments on their policies. And it's not just the federal, it's everyone across. The one thing that we've stumbled across has been our focus on youth. And it's not even, you don't look like an elder millennial. That's very nice. Geriatric millennial. Okay. I'm an old Gen Xer, right? I'm almost a boomer, but are you a boomer, Sina?
3: Definitely, maybe beyond.
2: Oh, okay.
3: Three centuries.
2: I'm doing the math in my head, but it's not working for me.
1: We have age diversity here.
2: Math's not mathing. So we, Gen Z, for example. And we have Anne McClellan, who is the co-chair of this organization, with me. And I have been able to go to a couple of different universities and talk to students. Nick Nanos does some polling for us to see what the vibe. We're doing a vibe check with the kids out there. And, you know, they're worried. One of the statistics that we like looking at is called NEET. So not in employment or education or training. And we're at about 12% of our youth are in that category. That is stunning to think about, that they're not doing anything at the moment. We can't afford to have that happen. So prosperity for me is kids not being despondent about their mental health, about ability to buy a house, or whether or not they're going to have a career because they're being displaced by AI, which is exactly what we're hearing out there. And looking to other places like the United States as the place where they want to move. It's still happening. People are looking at the States. I know we're all on this elbows up thing, but trust me, both capital and people are moving to the U.S. for a different life.
1: Canada is considered a prosperous country when looked at from other places in the world. And I wonder, Zita, just what your sense is of what's happened to our prosperity.
3: Well, I think we have the potential to be prosperous, but I don't think we have achieved it. And I would say, let's think about it this way. Rajan, the economist, wrote a book called The Third Pillar, and he says human societies, including our Canadian one, rest on three pillars: markets, governments, and communities. And certainly, we have 5,000 incorporated communities in our country, of which fewer than 10 have more than 500,000 people, to give you a sense of the scale of our country. And I would say if you

0: job of coordinating across the pillars, which I think we really haven't done. And so to give you an example, let's say 50% of our GDP comes from small and medium-sized enterprises. Small and medium-sized enterprises account for about two-thirds of private sector employment. I think about 16% of our bank's portfolios are dedicated to SMEs. And of the 5,000 communities in our country, as best we can figure, about 10% of them have access to commercial lending. That means the other 90% don't have access to commercial lending. And if you have it outside of the half a dozen big centers, you can count on it being very expensive. And so for the people that are running businesses, small businesses, medium-sized businesses, entrepreneurs, you can't get access to financial capital. And that is not just enraging, but discouraging.
1: So to underline kind of what you are all telling us, there's something called the Atlantic Council Prosperity Index. I'm sure you've all come across it. And it considers six components: income, health, education, environment, status of minorities, and inequality. It reported that in 2024, Canada dropped to 20th on the Prosperity Index ranking. And I really want to get at what it is that's at play here. And of course, it isn't just one thing. I would like to start with you, Kaylee. You mentioned inequality, growing inequality. You talked about greater reliance on food banks. There's also this trend where we've never had as many billionaires globally, more than 3,000 worldwide, and they hold more wealth than the bottom 50% of people on Earth. And crucially, perhaps, they've been more visible than perhaps in all of history. I'm just wondering what you think that does to our sense of prosperity.
2: The first thing to say is just that aside from a sense of declining prosperity, we are facing declining prosperity. So the vibes piece is like, it's not vibes, it's because people aren't able to afford the things that we want. And when we're only comparing, if there's policymakers who are saying, oh, it's just the billionaires, like making you feel like you should be able to afford more than you do, or than you can, then we're actually missing the point. And so we have to be pretty careful about that. But we also know that billionaires are certainly part of the problem. The competition laws in Canada, in the United States, were getting weaker. In Canada, last year and the year before, we actually tightened up our competition laws quite a bit. And so we'll be able to discipline the market a little bit more, which will be incredibly important in making sure that we have a competitive economy, which is very different than a monopolized economy. One of the stats that I didn't bring up earlier is that business starts have been declining quite dramatically. In fact, half the number of people who started a business 20 years ago started a business in 2024. And that's access to capital, as Zita mentioned. There's a report recently that showed small business owners feel like they can't compete in the market because we don't have the right competition laws. And so tightening those up a little bit will make it so that more people can access and compete in the market and access prosperity through their own communities and then growing more globally. And so those are some of the things that we need to be doing.
1: Lisa, I wanted to come back to your story about the Coalition for Better Canada and your most recent scorecard, which is really kind of hard reading, painting a very troubling picture. GDP per capita, as you mentioned, growing at only half of its pre-pandemic rate, business investment falling, widening inequality, and again, the youth unemployment. What would you put, what's the malaise underlying, do you think, all of that? Is there one thing that kind of takes the bulk of the responsibility?
3: Yeah, malaise, I think, is a great word. I think a lot of it has to do with Canada is not as risky in terms of taking decisions. We are very risk averse as a nation. That's why when you see entrepreneurship, you have to celebrate it because we aren't fostering it. But you know, Zita knows a lot more about entrepreneurship than I ever will and can speak to it a lot better. But I look at it this way. I think those who have are doing very well. Thank you very much. And they don't want anything to change. And those who are striving are so freaked out and so worried about the future. You know, you talk about this K-shaped recovery. It's very true. You've got some people who are doing great in this economy and others who are not doing as well. And the numbers are very different from one another. You definitely have a larger chunk of people who are not experiencing recovery as opposed to those who are having a really good recovery at the moment. A lot of it's tied to whether or not you own your own house, quite frankly. And the other thing I want to say, you know, when you talk about that Atlantic Index, you mentioned income is one of them.

0: That is fundamentally where Canada has lagged behind the rest of the world. We just simply do not pay salaries.
1: How far back do you know?
0: I have no idea how far back.
1: How behind? Sorry, how far behind?
0: Well, I'll give you a head-to-head kind of example. Let's say that you're going into software development in the United States. You're going to start at $300,000, and if you are doing it in Canada, you're going to get $150,000. And that's U.S. versus Canada. And American companies know that. They know that they can pay less for us up here. And you want to know why people accept a lower income? Because they think that their healthcare is free. Therefore, they don't need to be paid more because you don't have to pay for a premium for your healthcare. So it's all a very strange psychological excuse that we tell ourselves, but it's too low. And then the last thing I would say about why income is low is that sometimes the government has policies that keep the incomes artificially low because of the fact that they don't let competition to happen necessarily when it comes to those small and medium-sized enterprises.
1: Zita, what do you think underlies a struggling economy? Again, very big question, and I know there isn't one answer, but what sticks out in your mind?
2: I think there might be one answer, actually.
1: Oh.
2: I think that it's because the financial economy and the real economy have become bifurcated. So in my long lifetime, which I'm 67, just to be clear, it used to be that in the 50s, the real economy and the financial economy were the same size, more or less. And now the financial economy is five times more. I think these figures are probably a couple of years old. The financial economy is five times bigger than the real economy. And so if you are an actor in the financial economy, you're doing just fine. If you're an actor like most people in the real economy, you're not doing just fine. So when my father said in 1967 they must be turning the fish into money, he actually named financialization without knowing that he did. And I think we haven't yet, and we're going to figure it out, I know we will, but we haven't yet figured out how to create the enabling conditions in our country for true development so that investment, and we're all very focused on investment, wherever it comes from, although I would like to ask us as Canadians, if we are not willing to invest in our own country, why should we expect other people to do so? But let's assume we're going to belly up to the bar, all of us, and invest in our own country, and others are going to join us in that. The opportunity, and that's not enough, the opportunity then starts for us to figure out how to make that real development that is geographically distributed, that we are doing investment, economic development, business development, sector development, and community economic development, and individual skill development, all at the same time. Figuring out from investment to that spectrum of development in 5,000 places, of which, by the way, 637, I think, are Indigenous communities, that is a delicious challenge that's going to take us together across governments, markets, and communities.
1: Social entrepreneur Zita Kopp on stage with me at the 2026 Future of Business Summit in Ottawa. We were joined by Lisa Raitt, former Conservative Cabinet Minister and current Vice Chair of Global Investment Banking at CIBC, and Kaylee Thiessen, Chief Economist at the Shield Institute. This is Ideas. I'm Nala Ayed. At a time when income inequality continues to escalate, and yet GDP remains steady, how should we be thinking of prosperity? GDP, or gross domestic product, is basically the total monetary value of all goods and services produced within a country in a specific time. I asked Kaylee Thiessen how useful GDP is as a snapshot of our prosperity.
3: It's useful because we need many measures, and that's one. But I think that might be one of the only pieces that makes it useful. Simon Kuznets, the economist who invented, I'm using air quotes, invented this measurement, GDP, also didn't think it was a good measure. And after it kind of got rolling and caught the attention of policymakers, he said, wait, stop. I don't think this is the best way to be moving forward. There's actually this great cartoon that I remember just from my economics education where he's saying like, wait, no, I've made a mistake. I'm sure that's not a

0: direct quote from him, but it doesn't actually capture what we need. There's a constellation of factors when it comes to prosperity that we need to be measuring. In Canada, when you think about the actors, the people, the corporations, the governments, the institutions that are all acting in order to create prosperity, some of what we're facing as a country, and we face this for a long time, is actually like the age of extraction. I'm not talking about mining, but I'm talking about foreign ownership and control, the digital economy where our time gets extracted, where we are owned, our data is extracted and owned by others and then kind of used against us, as well as just generally so much of our economy is owned by foreign actors that
1: intellectual property.
0: Yeah, totally. Yeah. Also intellectual property. And then it's other folks, not people in Canada, who are then making the big decisions about what's happening here for us instead of us making those decisions ourselves.
1: How valuable is the GDP still at looking? I mean, of course, we can't escape using the GDP as a measure, but just how valuable, Zita, do you think it is to still have that conversation?
2: Well, I think it's a starting point. I think its sibling, which is GDI, gross domestic income, is a better measure because that is a measure of how much at least stays here. And then we need to go further and say, and how is that distributed? So where does this accumulate and how is it distributed? So I think it's GDI. Another thing that we talk about all the time is this relentless talk about productivity, which is another one of these measures. Its most simplest form, it's GDP divided by the number of hours worked. That's not taking into account capital and the role of technology and all that. And so, yes, we have to keep an eye on that. But if really all we were trying to grow is productivity, we'd make one giant factory in Toronto with one employee, and then we'd have really good numbers. And so I think the measure of distribution geographically, I really want to keep bringing us back to geography. Because I sometimes think we don't love our country. We don't love the geography of our country. If we use geographic thinking and fall in love with the Canada we have and its 5,000 communities, and then ask ourselves, how do we create the enabling conditions for prosperity, for development? I mean, one of the first things we would realize, besides the aforementioned lack of access to financial capital, which basically makes most of our country a bunch of stranded assets, because Canada has no assets that are not in a place. Full stop. People are in a place. So enabling conditions, access to financial capital. You cannot develop an economy anywhere without transportation. We are one of the few countries in the OECD, maybe the only one, that does not have a regional air access strategy. And that hurts us in different ways. It hurts us because we can't develop. It also hurts us because we don't know each other. You cannot travel in this country, well, partly because there are no routes. I'm not sure how you do get to Sudbury, come to think of it, let alone Kappa's Casing or someplace. So we haven't laid down this basic transportation infrastructure for development. And so communities wither, and we wring our hands some more and say, oh, it's not fair or whatever, but we just haven't worked together across the pillars to do it. And because we don't know each other, it hurts our ability to have a unifying Canadian narrative. Joe Clark's great sentence, which is, Canada is a community of communities. Now let's get us working together.
1: We've talked about, at least touched on, the national context, as you say, the community context. I want to just throw another index at you from kind of an individual context. Year after year, Canada keeps dropping also in the world happiness rankings. And apparently this year it's at an all-time low. And that's according to the World Happiness Report 2025, published by the Wellbeing Research Center at the University of Oxford. How does the idea of happiness fit into the picture of prosperity?
3: Oh,
1: Lisa?
3: If you're not happy, you are making plans to leave where you are. I think that's what it comes down to. The only thing you can do is move. And I think that probably helps with Zita talking about community building, for sure. Because if you don't have a community and you're unhappy. I wanted to touch on one thing, if I may,
1: please,
3: that Zita mentioned,
1: yes,
3: about a lack of a plan for regional air travel. You're bang on. And every single time the country hits a crisis, the first thing to go

0: is the connectivity to the smaller communities. And that's just the nature of the market that we've allowed to proliferate here in the country.
1: And it can only be solved with the government pillar, the market pillar, and the community pillar working together. It's the same as housing. You cannot solve it in the market or government or community alone.
0: Yeah, I agree with you on that. That's an important piece to remember. And I mean, I think there are some communities, for example, I think Sydney, Nova Scotia is trying to do something right now. Oddly enough, at one point you couldn't get a flight between Sydney and Halifax. You'd have to fly to Montreal first, or you have to fly to Toronto to go from Sydney to Halifax. So you can see that it's very difficult. The prosperity and the happiness do go hand in hand with one another. If you don't have access to timely healthcare, you're not going to be happy. And possibly the reason why you don't have access to timely healthcare is your country's not prosperous enough to properly fund it. It's all tied to one another. And like I said before, with respect to the coalition, we have been noting for many, many years that all of these KPIs are going in the wrong direction, except for a few. Some are going, like, I'll bring some brightness.
2: What's an example, yeah.
0: So there's this thing called a narwhal. I looked it up. I picked up my phone so I could take a look it up. So we've called this thing a narwhal, which is a startup that has 1 billion market capitalization. We set a goal of 17 by 2033. I think right now we are at like 24. Like, we've completely blown over the cap. But
2: so what's the secret there?
0: Obviously, well, we're brilliant people in Canada. No, I think we are. I think we're brilliant. I think we're ingenious. I think we punch way above our weight in terms of understanding and knowing and developing. I mean, CEOs that come from Canada populate companies all over the world, and they're very, very strong. But a lot of what happens is what you've already mentioned, which is our intellectual property is sold, the company gets picked up by somebody else, because, you know, founders do have the ability to make a choice of what they want to do with their own personal company that they founded. You can't stop it. I do not advocate for government regulation saying that you cannot do what you want to do with your company. And there are very hungry companies in other parts of the world who will always take advantage of it.
2: Yeah. But on the happiness point, I want to come back to that that idea. And Zita, just, it's interesting to note that in the same study that I mentioned, it was Canadians in their 20s who reported the lowest level of happiness. What do you make of that?
1: Whether we're 20 or 67, we are physical creatures. We need to feel safe. We need access to food and water and healthcare. So our physical needs need to be met. I think if you don't see, you're not living in a decent place and you don't see a way to a decent place, so your very survival feels uncertain, that's not a good start to happiness. We are social creatures. We need each other. We want to feel useful and have a sense of belonging, which means we need to have some kind of continuity in a place. And we're meaning seeking, which means we want to get better. We want to learn. We want to develop our capacities.
2: And if you're a young person in a community unhappy with the conditions, what are you going to do? You're going to leave.
1: Well, you're going to leave, but you, depending on where you go, you're probably... depends on where you go. You may find a higher income. Are you going to find a place to belong? I mean, if we don't, well, no matter in which country we're talking about, the one south of us or our own, the civic fabric of lives. I mean, we are living in the most connected age and we've never been lonelier. That's important.
2: We don't have a ton of time left, but I'd like to devote the rest of it to just talking about how we redefine prosperity, how we can look at it differently. Kaylee, staying with you, you're likely aware that the word economy, I didn't know this, but now I know it, originates from the ancient Greek word oikonomia, which basically translates to household management or stewardship. So that's where that word comes from. How can we use that idea to inspire us to think about prosperity beyond just jobs and industry and markets?
3: It actually is a very inspiring way to think about the economy, and it's certainly not one that we think about anymore, thinking about the separation between the financial economy and the real economy, thinking about, you know, our homes, our places. Now we think a lot more of how do we grow a business to the largest size possible really quickly. Some of those things are very important to our prosperity, but it's nice to think about setting some of the other layers ahead of time. So at Shield, we think about three pillars: sovereignty, prosperity, and governance. And one of the things that we're not doing specifically in the digital economy, we don't govern our economy. We ask this question, the digital economy, we ask this question of our

0: ourselves all the time. Can you govern your economy? Yes or no?
1: Are you talking about regulation here, or what are you talking about?
0: It could be, yeah, regulation, setting different rules, guidelines. Can you govern the digital economy? Yes or no? For many of the areas of our digital economy, the answer is actually no. We've given it up in trade negotiations. We've given it over to large companies that make the rules of the algorithm that just sort of intangibly gets into our lives. So we don't have the ability, but in some areas we do. And then if we have the ability to govern our economy, are we actually doing it? And then we also think about sovereignty and what it means to have economic sovereignty, thinking about capturing more of the value from the activity that happens here. So jobs, that's the easiest one to think about, and it's one that we've done better than some of the others, is making sure that jobs stay here. You think about Canada's Buy Canadian policy, and one of the biggest components is whether or not jobs are created. There's so many other pieces of value add there, though, like ownership, delivering profit to shareholders and the economy in Canada, delivering the ideas that are created here, making sure that the ownership stays here and that we are building off of those ideas. It's called intellectual property, building off of those ideas and then creating more companies in Canada that are operating here, making decisions here, stewarding themselves here, and then delivering benefits back to us.
1: I imagine that's far more popular or interesting now than it was 2 years ago.
0: Yeah. Governments haven't really had to think that much about prosperity for like 40 years. We just thought, oh, as long as we're hitched to the United States, then everything will be fine. We know how that's working out now.
1: Lisa, you might have a thing or two to say about
2: that.
1: Yeah,
2: it's funny. I so appreciate the work that both Zita and Kaylee do, because you're actually setting out a framework that allows me to think about things more than just emotionally. Because when I think about prosperity, it's very emotional for me as well.
1: Back to your grandmother. I mean,
2: it is. Yeah. And, you know, as you're talking about community, I mean, the reality is that there's whole generations of Cape Bretoners who had to leave because, like you, the cod fishery collapsed, the steel plant closed, and there are no jobs and there's no future. So you move away to Ontario and you have a house and you raise your kids here. And you wait until you can go back.
3: You long for home.
2: There's no prosperity when you can't make that choice to stay home.
1: Which many, many Canadians are forced to do.
2: Right now, the same kind of situation is happening. When I left Cape Breton, you know, I often said that I want to go to a place where I know my kids aren't going to move away. And yet here I am, sitting in Toronto, where possibly my kids are going to move away because Canada isn't showing them a path to prosperity that they can envision for themselves.
1: Do you feel that? Do you see that kind of emotion?
2: And I'm going to start to cry right now, no, for God's sakes. Of course I feel. Yeah. I'm a baby when it comes to that stuff.
1: But do you see it out there in the community? I'm saying, are you meeting people who repeating the same thought?
2: Well, I mean, listen, the saddest place I used to say is the Sydney airport when the grandchildren came home.
1: Yeah. Yeah. Zita, you're nodding.
3: Absolutely. Yeah. It comes back to, we are not only economic creatures. And back to the meaning of economy, it's about household management. And so how do we do that in a world where financial capital has a natural tendency to concentrate and move away? And so we have to figure out, how do we make money come down to the ground and stay? And I think it's about stewardship in each place in our country. I think we should have an economic stewardship council. It doesn't have to be formal, but a place where all of the economic actors in that place come together to steward the economy. That is, that musculature that we have to grow is the most important thing, because if we can do that, we can be more coherent as communities, more coherent economic actors. Doesn't mean we have to agree on everything, but let's just agree on holding our economy so we can develop it. We know what our assets are. We know what we need. And if we're more coherent, then governments and market actors know how to work with us. Municipal governments are one part of that stewardship, but the businesses that are there, big and small, are part two a part of, I mean, even if there's a Walmart in your town, that is an economic actor in your town. Let's go figure out who's managing that place and get them to come to the table. Setting that

0: table is the beginning of economic democracy.
1: That's no doubt, you know, developed in your experience on Fogo Island. And I want to just, if you don't mind, just talk to us about whether you think that experience, whether it's realistic to try to apply a similar model to the incredible things you've done on that island to other communities across Canada. And I know you're trying to.
0: We are. Well, yeah. I mean, we've launched the National Institute for Place-Based Economies. There's a mouthful. And it's not what we did on Fogo Island. Not every community has a fishery. Not every community wants to have a tourism industry. It's a dance with the devil on a good day. But if you're going to do it, let's do it right. And so we have this sort of concept of economic nutrition always in the front of our minds. And so let's talk about the process of asset-based community development. It starts with, what do we have here in this place? What do we know? What do we miss? What do we love? What can we do about it? And that, what can we do about it, is the, let's be economic together. And it, let's assume we've set the table and we're in, Kaylee, where'd you grow up?
2: Leamington, Ontario.
0: Leamington, Ontario. We're in Leamington, Ontario. We have an economic stewardship table, and we've gone through the process of A, B, C, D, E for economy. Then we're going to say, well, let's get the data. How are we doing now here in Leamington? So what are the indicators, leading indicators, trailing indicators of our economy? It's very difficult in our country to get economic data at the community level. We have a federal statistics agency, not a national one. So let's get the data so we can be economic together. Let's figure out who are our businesses that are here, what do they need. Let's figure out where we can go find some financial capital for that. Let's grow our literacy in business and in economy and in capital flows, because you don't need to have an economics degree to be an economic steward. People ran, your grandmother ran her house. And once we have gathered and we have the facts, then we say, okay, where do we want to go? And if we can express that as a community, for sure government actors and market actors are going to line up. I mean, we're going to be having a conference in September, I gather, around investment in our country. Let's get our ducks in order and set a table.
1: Something you said was incredibly inspiring, and it really underlines how important it is, your experience, is that you say that nation building is community building.
0: I don't know how else. I mean, otherwise you end up trying to build a nation without including the country. What kind of it's the love people have for the places they live is a source of national wealth. We just have to figure out how to enable it.
2: When I ran for leader of the Conservative Party in 2016, my biggest takeaway, which I didn't win, as we all know, my biggest takeaway was a conservative in Newfoundland is different from a conservative in Nova Scotia, is different from a conservative in Quebec, Ontario, go right across the country. Everywhere is different. Even though you share the same kind of philosophy and ideology, every community, every province, every place is different. So when you're a community of communities, it makes a lot of sense. But then you have to have the respect across the communities as well to build the nation. Nation building isn't top down, it's bottom up, respecting the differences amongst everybody else.
1: With that in mind, Lisa, where do you think the place is of private industry in trying to rethink the idea of prosperity? What's their role?
2: A big role. So at the coalition, one of the things, when I said we had 140 organizations, we made sure that it covered the gamut. It's just not business. It is including in their charitable section. It's including anything but government, quite frankly. We have within those 140, because it rounds out an understanding. Labor's involved as well. Very important to have a fully formed concept of what you're fighting for if you're talking about the economy. I mean, I'd be remiss if I didn't mention that, you know, we're here, Chamber of Commerce, during their conference, Future of Business Summit. Chambers of Commerce have really important roles to play in communities, and it's more than just networking. They can actually help steward and push forward and figure out exactly what are the economies that make sense and bring them in. And I would say take it a step forward. Everyone has to be involved, and we have to invite people in.
1: Zita, maybe you can add to that, just your thoughts on how business, and not to say that businesses don't do this, but maybe do more of this, is to think about prosperity as beyond the bottom line in a company, but also in a way that benefits communities and families of employees. I mean, how can you inspire that on a large scale?
0: Well, I think we can inspire it and we can demand it. It's two parts. And I very much agree with Lisa. We're not going to have prosperity without a whole bunch of ands. It's strong companies, it's thoughtful and strong governments, and it's strong community, and let's keep going. I think the most important site of action for the country right now is actually in communities. And if I have a call to action for us as Canadians is, let's not be economy takers, let's be economy makers. And in every place, there are economic actors. Bring them together. A chamber of commerce is an actor. Municipal governments are economic actors, one of many in a place, not for profit. So if we can figure that part out and articulate some kind of economic vision, and ownership matters, I do think that the closer to the ground the ownership is, the more that company or organization is going to feel the heat and feel the duty of care to a place. I think one of the most horrible things that's ever been written was that Milton Friedman 1970 article, you know, which said that the only responsibility of a company was to make returns for its shareholders. We haven't gotten past that yet. I mean, we're trying to come back from it. But again, it matters who owns what. I am a big believer in business. It's the most powerful way we have of getting things done together.
1: So let me ask you all, as we wrap up here, a too short conversation about this very big topic. But I want to ask you formally how you would rethink, or how you would actually define prosperity the way it should be defined. What would you say, Kaylee?
3: Ooh. So thinking about this on two different levels, first the individual level, and then I'll move to the national level. Preparing for this podcast, I asked a number of friends and colleagues, like, what is your definition of prosperity? What do you think? So I'm curious. And the words that came out were so often autonomy, resources, choice, control, knowing my kids are going to be able to have the life that I had and the one that they chose. So basically it's all about like autonomy, sovereignty,
1: freedom,
3: control, freedom, and resources. You have to have resources in order to do that. And that doesn't mean siphoning up all the resources. It means having enough resources to access these sorts of things. So then at the national level, we're thinking, how does government create the conditions so that everyone has access to all of those pieces? And at Shield, we think about this, again, I said, you know, governance and then value capture. And we're not doing either one of those in the way that we could in order to be delivering prosperity for folks. And then the other piece is making sure that we have ownership and control over as much of the economy as we can, so that we can be making the decisions for ourselves. And if we have more of those two things together, then we'll be able to steward our own prosperity.
1: Very good. Lisa, how would you define?
2: So I think about it now through the lens of the Coalition for a Better Future. And this is why we say that we want long-term economic growth that is inclusive, sustainable. And the reason why we use inclusive and sustainable isn't necessarily about environmental sustainability. It's about the fact that the economy exists and continues on. So you make sure that it has long-lasting effect. In Indigenous culture, they say seven generations. That's a great idea. I like that idea. Incorporate that into the notion of sustainability for an economy. On the inclusivity side, it's not just trying to figure out who should be in the room. It's making sure that when you are growing an economy, that you have a good idea of how many, for example, Indigenous employees are in the C-suite. How many of them are in management positions? How many women are actually involved? Are we bringing all of the powerful tools we have out there, all the big brains we have out there into our economy? And I like measuring that as well. I think that's a measure of prosperity. So I would substitute the word long-term economic growth for the word prosperity, and prosperity equals an economy that's inclusive, that is sustainable, and that we're all working together at every level, both the community level and the national level.
1: And Zita, please.
0: I want to pick up the word that Kayla used, which is agency. I think agency, a sense of agency, individual agency, is a prerequisite to dignity. And I think prosperity is not feeling like you're on thin ice all the time, that you're

0: standing on solid ground, there's somebody standing next to you. You have a sense of the people who came before you, and you have a sense that the sum of your work and your efforts will add up to something for the people that are going to come after you. And I think we have more power than we think we have as individuals to start things, to build things, to recruit the pillars of government and markets to our agendas.
1: We only have a couple of minutes left, but I wonder if we could use that by imagining, and I love this idea of agency, of our own agency as individuals in determining the kind of life we want to live. Just what is one step that we could all take as individuals to perhaps enhance our chance or opportunity at becoming more prosperous in every sense of the word? Lisa?
2: Find a community group to join and start building your community out. I think that's what it is. Don't sit at home streaming. Get out there and join up with other neighbors. And we're living a very isolated life these days, very individualistic. And if you start building your own connectivity, I think it's better. So go out and join something.
0: I am so with you on that, Lisa. There was in the Fogel Process films, which were initiated by the National Film Board and Memorial University in the late 60s. There's a beautiful, they're all beautiful, and they're like textbook case for how you do community economic development. They're very relevant now. Anyway, there's this fellow named Andrew Brett, who was a fisherman, and he's speaking to the camera, and he's quite nervous, and he says, this is like, we were facing certain resettlement at that time. He said, we have to hold fast and stop being so contrary one to another. And I think this is the call to all communities to do that. Go out of the house, join something, and if there's nothing to join, start something. Focus on your economy. Now, you're not going to be great economic stewards if you haven't built some kind of relationship together to start with, but most communities have relationships. We just don't know how to be economic together.
1: More economic together. Kaylee, the final word is yours.
3: Oh, man. Thinking about creating prosperity for the next generation, I think there's so many things that we need to work on building together. So coming together in communities and talking about how we can govern our economy differently, the rules that we can set differently, and then speaking into government about that so that they will change the rules in a way that benefits us in the future is an incredibly important thing for us to do.
1: Kaylee, Lisa, and Zita, what a privilege to listen to all of you. I wish it was longer than an hour. But thank you. Our timer's up.
2: Great. Thank you so much.
1: Thank you very, very much. Thank you for listening. Thank you for being here.

Kaylee Teeson is the chief economist for the Shield Institute. Former conservative cabinet minister Lisa Raitt is vice chair of global investment banking at CIBC and co-chair of the Coalition for a Better Future. Zita Cobb is the founder of Shorefast, which supports local economies and community development. This episode was produced by Nikola Lukšić with help from Tom Howell. Recording production oversight from François Pelletier and audio engineer Pascal Jobin. Technical production, Emily Caravasio and Danielle Duval. Our web producer is Lisa Ayuso. Senior producer, Nikola Lukšić. Greg Kelly is the executive producer of Ideas. And I'm Nala Ayed.

0: are we doing today?
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2: When there's a dog in need, Brady Oliveira and Alex Blumberg are hitting the ground running. 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
4: Our Kells are about as big as a Canadian rock band can get. I mean, they sell out arenas. But Max and Mike from the Arkells will tell you why their new tour includes the kind of small venue they started out in, places like the Legion in Calgary and a little club in Vancouver.
5: From CBC News, the world is sour. I'm Neil Kumar. Three Canadians are self-isolating as a result of the hantavirus outbreak on a Dutch cruise ship. Four Canadians are still on board the ship, which will dock this weekend. Health officials are scrambling to stop the virus from spreading further while also trying to reassure the public. Chris Brown reports.
6: I want to be unequivocal here. This is not SARS-CoV-2.
7: It's hard not to immediately think of COVID with the worrying outbreak of another deadly virus. Let's jump from animals to humans. But the World Health Organization's top pandemic preparedness official, Maria von Kerkhove, says the risk in this situation is low.
6: This is not the start of a COVID pandemic. This is an outbreak that we see on a ship.
7: This strain of hantavirus, known as the Andes virus, is typically found in South America. It can jump from rodents to people through droppings. And then, in rare cases, it can be transmitted between people who have close contact. WHO Chief Tedros Adhanom Ghebreyesus says the strain also has a long incubation period, up to 6 weeks.
8: It's possible that more cases may be reported.
7: Four Canadians remain on the ship. Van Kerkhove says Canada is among more than a dozen countries now working to contain the spread. Chris Brown, CBC News, London.
5: Manitoba has declared a public health emergency because of a sharp rise in people testing positive for HIV. Officials say the situation is especially bad in Winnipeg, as well as the province's north. As Cameron McIntosh tells us, they're trying to get the word out so people can protect themselves.
9: So this emergency, it's not about creating fear.
10: Rather, says Manitoba's Chief Provincial Public Health Officer, Dr. Brent Rusin, it's about raising awareness.
9: It's about acknowledging the reality.
10: Per capita, Manitoba's HIV infection rate is about 3.5 times the national average. The biggest increases in the province's north and the city of Winnipeg. Intravenous drug use, unprotected sex, homelessness, and mental health concerns all contributing.
9: So our focus is going to be on reducing new infections, improving access to care.
10: The Indigenous population, particularly women, are disproportionately affected. Indigenous health advocates say First Nations face barriers to care. Rusin says Manitoba will increase testing, step up prevention measures, and target education to groups at highest risk. Cameron McIntosh, CBC News, Winnipeg.
5: The U.S. military says it has carried out what it calls retaliatory strikes on Iran. It says Iran launched multiple missiles, drones, and small boats at 3 U.S. Navy destroyers in the Strait of Hormuz, and that its forces responded by targeting Iranian military facilities. In a statement, the military says it does not seek escalation but will protect American forces. ABC News reports U.S. President Donald Trump told them the strikes were a, quote, love tap, adding that the ceasefire is still in effect. For its part, Iranian state media also reported an exchange of fire in the strait, but says the situation is now back to normal. The U.S. Trade Court has ruled against President Donald Trump's latest 10% global tariffs. It found the across-the-board tariffs were not justified under a 1970s trade law. Small businesses had launched a legal challenge against them after the levies took effect on February 24th. They'd argued the new tariffs had attempted to sidestep the U.S. Supreme Court's decision to strike down sweeping tariffs in 2025. Those had been imposed under Trump's International Emergencies Economic Powers Act. In Sudbury, Ontario, public health officials are advising residents to boil their water. Dr. Emily Groot is the associate medical officer with the city's health unit. She says testing found what's known as total coliform bacteria in the water.
11: They're not generally harmful to health, but what they do suggest is there's some issue that we need to understand better and ensure that the water is safe before people go back to drinking.
5: Groot says the advisory is precautionary and there is no sign of illness in the community. Bottled water sold out in many shops within hours, and some stores are limiting how much people can buy. And that is The World This Hour. For CBC News, I'm Neil Kumar.

0: Here's your evening weather forecast. In Wrigley, tonight cloudy, clearing late this evening, low minus 1. Delaunay tonight, a few clouds, low minus 3. In Fort McPherson tonight, cloudy, periods of snow beginning early this evening, low minus 3. Inuvik tonight, increasing cloudiness, periods of light snow beginning overnight, low minus 5. In Sax Harbor tonight, periods of light snow, low minus 9. And in Kulluktuk tonight, cloudy with the chance of flurries, low minus 3.
1: Hey, I'm Tom Power. Welcome to Q. So Arkells are one of the biggest bands in Canada. You know, they play arenas and football stadiums. But for their next tour, here's what they're doing. They're doing like small legions and small bars for like a couple of hundred people, in addition to their, you know, normal big venues. So Arkells will be here to talk about why they're doing that, how they came to that decision. It's an interesting story. And we're going to listen to their brand new album, Arkells, coming up. Plus, have you ever wanted to learn sword swallowing? I know you're saying to yourself in the car right now, oh yeah, I've always wanted to learn how to swallow a sword. Jodie Wilson will be here to talk to you about her new film, which is strange and joyful and a wonderful film. But she'll tell you how to look like you're, yeah, swallowing steel. All that coming up on Q. All right, so Hamilton, Ontario, I don't know if you've been. Great city. Birthplace of Eugene Levy, Martin Short, NBA All-Star Shai Gilgeous-Alexander. Nicole Appleton from the band All Saints is from Hamilton. Her sister was in that band too, so I guess they're both from Hamilton. The Jackson Square Food Court, excellent food court in Hamilton. And I once adopted a cat named Sobeys from a house in Hamilton. So about two decades ago, in tiny shows in Hamilton, a band formed out of McMaster University that would go on to become one of the most loved rock bands in this country's history.
2: Tell me what you want right now. Ooh. Let everybody talk right now. So tell me what you want right now. You can get it. Tell me what you want and I'll tell you what I'm gonna do.
1: That is Arkells. Yeah, Arkells, the multiple Juno-winning band, one of the best live bands in this country's history. And here's the thing that happens when you become really successful like that. Sure, a lot of people love your music, but as you go from playing that campus bar at McMaster to, oh, no, you're starting to play theaters, oh, you're playing a hockey rink. Next thing you know, and they've done this, you're playing for 25,000 people in a football field. Something changes. Like, something changes between you and your fans, especially the ones that were there from, like, day one when you were trying to play for long enough that the bar owner might give you a case of beer, like the people who were with you then. Arkells decided it doesn't have to be that way, that sometimes even though you've like scaled the heights, you can still choose to pare things down and keep things intimate. So over the next little while, in esteemed venues like the Royal Canadian Legion in Calgary, the Buckingham Pub in Edmonton, you're going to find Arkells, and they're probably going to be playing this.
2: Imagine Barcelona.
1: So Max and Mike from the band, that's Max Kerman, the lead singer, and Mike DeAngelis, the guitar player from Arkells. They came into the studio. We talked about why they're doing these smaller venues. They have a really interesting sort of ideology around it. And we listened to some tracks from the new record, which I think, even if you're not an Arkells fan, you're going to love. So we start with this song. It's called Walk Good.

0: Max, talk to me about that song.
1: Actually, related to the tour, so there's a lyric that we just listened to, that everlasting light in the sun, in the moon, and in the corner with the neon sign. And I've been thinking about this idea that, like, what is for everybody? What are things that are meant to be shared? And it's like the sun is meant to be shared. The moon is meant to be shared. And your neighborhood bar with, like, the neon sign with, like, a Labatt 50 in the corner or whatever. Like, that is like, a place where people can come together.
2: As opposed to what?
1: As opposed to a lot of status-driven things in our society that are, like, for the haves or the have-nots. Or, like...
0: Hey, the VIP lounge. You go to the baseball game, you can sit with everybody else, but there's also, like, the VIP area.
1: All of that. And it feels like, you know, when you scroll online, sometimes, like, there's all this, like, stuff about, like, hustle culture and how do you make as much money as you possibly can. And that stuff all kind of grosses me out, and it kind of gets away from what we're supposed to be here on Earth to do, which is, like, establish some kind of connection, which is, like, the name of the record, Between Us. Is like, what is that space between us, and how can we make it as, like, vibrant and alive as possible? Because when we're at home just, like, scrolling on our phones, it's, like, a very flat, isolating experience. So I really want to think about, like, what is that thing that connects us?
0: Is that related to the idea of how these songs have been debuted? Because, Mike, didn't that song get debuted or premiered at, like, a garage somewhere or something like that?
3: Yeah. Yeah, we did it in Max's high school jam spot, which was fun. We were gonna do it at a more, like, established place with, you know, proper everything, sound and stuff. But
0: yeah, where you guys would normally play, like a big room. Yeah,
3: yeah. But kind of like probably too close to the date that we were actually gonna do the show. I kind of was like, let's make a left turn and do it in this garage. And Max made it all work out with his neighbor. And yeah, it was fun. I just felt like, in the spirit of this Between Us, you know, record that we had made, trying to find ways to sort of, like, dissolve that barrier between us and our audience and us and just us and people and just between the band and just make it this collective thing that we can do together in a very natural environment. And that was kind of, I remember seeing Max kind of videos of this during COVID, like performing in this garage with his, like,
0: old high school band.
3: Old
0: right?
3: high school band. Yeah, I thought that was so cool and just felt like a real community thing that just had no objective other than just having people together in a safe way at that kind of crazy moment in time.
0: But the tour is interesting because you talk us through it. Like, you're going mm-hmm. to, like, I think it's Calgary, Vancouver, and Edmonton.
1: In Toronto, yeah.
0: And in Toronto. And in each town, you're playing three different size yeah. venues, is that right?
1: So, okay, we're doing three shows. We're doing a small show, a medium show, and a bigger show. The first show in Vancouver is where we first played in Vancouver. And we didn't know it at the time, but we put our stuff on stage and we realized it was a strip club.
0: Okay.
1: It's called the Penthouse.
3: The pole in the middle of the stage gave it away.
1: It gave it away. It was part of a music festival, New Music West Fest. Shout out.
3: Yeah.
1: So we're going back there and then we're going to the Hollywood Theater.
0: You're
1: going to
0: play the strip club again?
1: Yeah.
0: Spectacular.
1: Yeah, it's night one, night two, Hollywood Theater, and night three, we're playing the Commodore. And we're so excited about it because each night is going to feel different. I remember Tony, our keyboard player, said, you know, sometimes if you're like on an arena tour, if you're lucky enough to be on an arena tour, it can feel a bit like Groundhog Day and you can't really change up the set too much because, like, there's lighting programming and there's just, like, a lot that kind of goes into that.
0: It's almost more like, I've heard artists tell me it becomes almost more like musical theater.
1: Totally. And there's some challenges. There's some great challenges to that. But with this tour, it's like, oh, we get to wake up every day in the same city for four days probably. And we get to go to the same coffee shop. And then we'll, like, show up at a new venue. And we'll get to stretch out and across our entire catalog. And I think, so we're doing that in Vancouver, Calgary, Edmonton. And then in Toronto, we're doing Lee's Palace, where we haven't played since 2009. Mm-hmm. And then History, and then RBC Amphitheater.
0: Mike, well, what did you think of this idea when you first heard it?
3: I loved it. I thought it was, I think kind of... the nostalgia part of me is going to really enjoy playing some of these places again, sort of in a new context and with new songs. Like, it is, like Max was saying, both are sort of challenging in their own respects. And the challenge of a small show is you just don't have the toys. You don't have the lights. You don't have as much going on, where the big show, you kind of have those screens and things kind of backing you up in a way, where in that small venue, we're just going to have to, like the good old days, just like grit, as much grit as we can, and just, you know, make an impression. And that's super fun.
0: Given that you get to spend more time in these towns, because typically what a lot of people don't know is when bands like yours play these towns, they blow in and blow out. Mm-hmm. You guys come in the afternoon, sound check, mm-hmm. play the show that night, fly out usually like mm-hmm. 5 o'clock the next morning. Now that you are able, that's in St. John's.
1: Yeah.
0: I've been with you until 4 o'clock in that morning. and then the flight, you go direct from the hang to the flight. Now, I'm going to go through three of the towns you're playing. Mm. The ones that you don't live in or near, so Toronto doesn't count. Given that you're actually able to spend time in these towns, now give me one place in each of these towns that you are looking forward to seeing or visiting, given that you don't have to leave right away. Number one, Edmonton.
1: Weekly barbershop. We met our friend Craig many years ago, and we've timed our haircuts to be in Edmonton.
0: That's a good barbershop?
1: Weekly trim.
0: Vancouver.
1: Ooh. Yeah, I want to give a shout out to our roommate, Chris Dickinson. We met Chris in first year university, lived with him at the Arkell Street house, and he is a social worker working like on the front lines with the homeless community there, doing God's work.
0: So the thing you want to do when you're in Vancouver
1: is hang out with Chris.
0: Is hang out with him.
3: Yeah, we're going to see Chris and then our good friend Miranda. Yeah. She's gonna know the best sushi place in town. So I'm going to go there with
1: Miranda
3: her.
1: Miranda let us sleep. In 2008, five of us slept on her one-bedroom condo floor.
0: That's spectacular.
1: And that was the only thing we could afford the first time we played in Vancouver after we played the strip club, and we went to Miranda's house.
0: Yeah. Yeah. Calgary?
1: Ooh.
3: There's a steakhouse there called...
1: Oh, yeah.
3: Caesar's, I think it's called.
0: Okay.
1: Yeah, it's another classic.
3: It's like just so stuck in time.
1: Yeah,
3: it's cool. I just love... the idea of just getting some steak there. Yeah, so when you're probably in Calgary, go there. Yeah.
0: You kind of got to do it.
3: Yeah.
0: Mm-hmm. There is something interesting to me about that you're doing this at all. Because this is a band that I have watched. I've known you guys since I was 19 years old. Nah. And you are a band that is, I've only seen go up from playing venues of 200 to playing venues of 1,000, 5,000. Then playing the biggest venues in the country and then playing them over and over and over again. And that kind of ambition is what I associate with your band. I mean, Max, you wrote a book called Try Hard. Yeah. There is something interesting to me about the fact that you're doing this. Something more than just, hey, it's fun to experiment and get a different kind of challenge. On the record, there's a track called Money where you talk about, you know, classes of people having way too much and not prioritizing the right things in life. Mm-hmm. Then there's... The option of like, hey, just because we can play Scotiabank Arena, is this what we really want to do? Mm-hmm. Is it starting to feel hollow? Mm-hmm. What's going on?
1: Hmm. Yeah, I think there was a certain element of we don't want to rinse and repeat. Do you know? I think it's like you can always tell the bands that just sort of like roll it out the same way. And it comes through like in the way they make the records, and it comes through the way they perform. Where it's like, are they doing this because they really want to be here? Or is it just because it's like the comfortable thing? And I think for us, it's like even making this record with John Congleton, it was like a reaction to the last time we made a record, which was like we made a bunch of three records kind of throughout COVID, and it was sort of a disjointed, hard experience in some ways.
0: What does that mean?
1: Just making music when you couldn't be together was just hard. And with John, it was like, we're going to go to LA. We're going to like be in a studio. We're going to like really be prepared. We're going to jam the hell out of the songs. We're going to do it like we did the first few records. We really just want to make the work feel like important. You know, that's what it is, I think. I think we want the record, the work to feel important, if for nobody else but ourselves. And I think that's like the antidote to everything. Is that there's like obviously a lot of like ego and perception, and there's a lot of like ways that you think other people might be interpreting you or thinking about you. But the only thing that ever makes me feel good is just like, do we have a sense of purpose in our work? And it's like, and there wouldn't be as much purpose if we're like, let's just roll out the record the same way as we did last time.
0: You're listening to my conversation with Max Kerman and Mike DeAngelis of the band Arkells. Their new album is out. It's called Between Us. We've been talking about why they're doing some sort of smaller venues in addition to their gigantic arenas on this tour. Coming up, you're going to get behind the scenes of the new album. They worked with a producer who's famous for challenging the bands he works with in a pretty real way. We're going to talk about that. And how the album's cover art is sort of a throwback to their earlier days, too. Take

0: So talk to me a little bit about that song. Desire's got some questions. Partly the part that's like what the song's about, but also the part that's like the recording of it. Because I heard it's an interesting story around that too, right?
1: Yeah. So we were we really rehearsed as a band to go to LA, and before we recorded each song with John, we'd show him like the band demo of it.
0: Yeah.
1: And we had just recorded Imagine Barcelona, which we had heard earlier.
0: Yeah.
1: And the band version of that song sounded a little bit like Imagine Barcelona. And in my mind, I was like, oh, that's okay. They're kind of the same, but there's lots of bands that have songs that are kind of the same. And John just looked at us and he said, oh, this song kind of sounds like Imagine Barcelona. Do we have to do it? But it was good because he sort of scratched that itch where I was like, yeah, he's not wrong. And then I was like, well, do you want to hear like the original like piano demo that I made? And we listened to it. And everybody was like, oh, no, this is the version. I don't know.
0: So that's just the demo?
1: No, so we re-recorded it. But again, typically, Tony, who is an incredible keyboard

0: piano player. He'd normally just go in and bang that out. But Tony said, Max, you go in and record it. I was like, I don't want to play the piano. I can. That's about as much piano playing as I can do.
1: Yeah, I've seen your piano playing.
0: Yeah. Yeah. And so that's me playing the piano, and Mike plays a little bit of guitar on it. And yeah, it's definitely.

0: And so that's, there's like a rooftop on top of the mall. Fun fact, I actually worked there briefly as like a landscape maintenance person.
1: You picked up garbage, yeah.
0: Didn't go so well. but yeah, so we just saw the work of this photographer named Pelkas online. And it's, his photographs all kind of have this sort of similar theme of these like busy environments, like these multiple exposures that he stitches together that kind of create these sort of beautiful, chaotic scenes of people interacting in a way, but sort of just like existing together in this chaos. And I thought that the title Between Us just made me think of that kind of environment, just like how we need to coexist together. And it's such a difficult time for that. His images just kind of really show that in a powerful way, this kind of like chaotic coexistence that is life.
1: And the way we got there was a classic sort of like Mike Max conversation where it was like, I called Mike. I was like, okay, so we're the records Between Us. Like, what are we gonna do for the cover? We're gonna do the cover. I was like, is there a font in mind, Mike? Is there, what can we do for the image? What can we do for the image?
2: So people think being in a rock band is so romantic, and it's conversations like that. No. Make me realize it really is.
1: Yeah.
2: What a cool, that's what we imagine all of our rock and rollers to be doing. Yeah. What font do we want to use?
1: What font is it? But you know, these things all can like signal something.
2: Sure.
1: And then Mike goes, oh, there's this guy, Pelkas, who did this cover for New York Magazine. Do you remember all these celebrities in the middle of the intersection and Paul Rudd's like up there looking at the camera? If you want to check it out, that's his photo. And I'm like, oh, that is a cool idea. It's like, what if we got a bunch of extras? And we started like talking about it. And then within probably about 6 minutes, I DM'd Pelkas. and then the next day I was like, good news, Mike. I think we got Pel. He's like, what? You messaged him already?
0: Yeah. Like, all right, we're going.
1: We're going. And originally we're like, oh,
0: this is our dynamic. This is just how it goes.
1: Yeah.
0: I wasn't shocked.
1: Yeah, the email's out the door. And Pell, who lives in Boston, was like, we booked the flight and he came to, and Mike and our other photographer, Nathan, they went up for dinner. And then we got the permit for the rooftop of Jackson Square and we just started walking around there for 4 hours. But I do, to Mike's point, like it, to me, again, with the album title Between Us, it's like, when I see a lot of people in a public park, it makes me so happy. Like, and I think, like, this is the, and that's why like going to a concert's so great. That's why a street festival is great. Do you know what I mean? It's like, that's why like when it's nice outside, it's like you feel alive in a way that I think is so important that we have to like continue to like embrace and invest in.
2: So, but what is causing this? Like all of a sudden, and maybe it's not all of a sudden, but I'm hearing a lot of a tone here. Like one is that like, hey, playing big shows is good. Sure, it's a different challenge and all that stuff, but like, hey, there's something really beautiful about being in these small venues and playing together, you know? I'm hearing either something really beautiful about all being together and we get being in public spaces and hey, there's these places that in this song, there are things that we can all share together, the sun and the moon and the stars and the beauty of this little bar that we're in. These are all things that are shareable between us.
1: Yeah.
2: At the same time that we're kind of talking about, oh, I'm asking you questions about like if there's a change in ambition or a change of, but maybe the better question is, has there been a change in what's important to you? It seems like there may have been some sort of sea change to you, at least, Max, about what really matters. Am I on to something?
1: No, you're totally on.
2: And what was it?
1: And there's a few things. I think success, quote-unquote success, especially in a creative industry, is so random in some ways. I think about like so many of like our favorite singer-songwriters that like haven't played to the people that we've played to or haven't had the same experiences. And I go, what separates us versus, like, there's some luck. There's, like, just, like, maybe trying hard in a very particular way. And so it's, like, getting swept away in any of that is sort of, like, a fool's errand. And I think about then, like, what are the things that actually, like, bring me joy, you know? And it's, like, it's not the internet. It's not the comment section. It's really just like having like real life experiences with people. And those things are like, should be like, they're free kind of, or they shouldn't cost a lot of money. And I think that's why, like, we've talked a lot about, you know, politics and like, you know, the investment that we make in social infrastructure and the investment we make in kids. And the thing about like hanging with somebody like Chris Dickinson, my friend, you know, who I mentioned earlier.
2: The social worker.
1: Who's a social worker who's doing like incredible things. And or I talked to like a doctor, a family doctor who works at the women's shelter at the YWCA. It's like, I just want to be closer to that. Because the closer you are to any of the other frivolous stuff, it's really, I think it's like toxic. And I think here's the thing.

0: people with immense privilege that our band has, like, have such a duty to be, like, living and breathing the same air as everybody else.
1: So as your band becomes more successful, your microcosm of that is, hey, I want to be able to write songs about the things that we all share and play venues that we can all share. And
0: totally, yeah. And because the only solution to, like, the political division that we have and the social isolation that we have is, like, seeing people, like, in real life, and not some caricature of what you see on Six Buzz, or not some caricature of, like, some stupid thing that went viral on TikTok. Do you know what I mean? Like, that's the only solution, is, like, living and breathing the same air of people that are different than you.

0: From their new album, Between Us, that's Arkells with Next Summer. Before that, you heard my conversation with Max Kerman, Mike DeAngelis from Arkells. Max is the lead singer, Mike's the guitarist. They're playing tonight at the Penthouse, which is a adult establishment, we'll say, in Vancouver. I'm Tom Power. You're listening to Q. I want to tell you about an interview you're going to be hearing in the next little while on Q. Our conversation with Dan Mintz. Dan Mintz is a stand-up comedian. He's a one-line, like a one-liner stand-up comedian. Also an actor or writer. He's a voice actor. You might know him from playing, I don't know if you watched that show Bob's Burgers, the big critically acclaimed cartoon show, like animated. It's not like a cartoon. Let's get The Simpsons, like an animated sitcom. He plays Tina Belcher in that show. But he has this new stand-up special, and I've never seen anything like it. It's a stand-up special, but it's animated. Like, he did the stand-up in front of an audience, but then he animated the whole, he got people to animate the entire thing, so it's like a cartoon. We talk about that. We talk about growing up in Alaska with no comedians around him and how he ended up becoming a comedian, about how you actually write a one-line joke. Anyway, you're going to hear a bit of him right now. I asked him whether he and Tina, the teenager he plays in Bob's Burgers, have anything in common.
1: I think we're both kind of awkward in the same way. I feel like both of us, like, no one listens to. Like, that's the thing I really relate to about Tina, is I'm always saying things and then I feel like it's like no one's even responding to me or like acknowledging I'm talking. And then, like, I feel like you know, at the end, it turns out I was right the whole time. Maybe not at all. Maybe those are the ones I remember. Yeah, I mean, I guess the biggest difference is that she just goes for it. Like, she doesn't feel any shame or embarrassment about any of her odd hobbies or quirks. Whereas I'm more like most people, where I have weird things about me that I try to keep to myself, and I'm worried that it makes me weird.
0: If you're in Ottawa tonight, Dan is performing at the Laugh Lounge, and over the weekend, he'll be at Comedy Bar in Toronto. However, if you're in Gander, or you're in St. Anne, or you're in Prince George, anywhere else in this country, he has an animated special premiering on YouTube May 20th. It's executive produced by the great comedian John Mulaney. It's called Dan Mintz, Well-Rounded Entertainer. I'm Tom Power. You're listening to Q. Coming up on the show, you're going to hear the latest Canadian to receive a Lifetime Achievement Award for their contribution to music in this country. Here's a hint. It's not Louise Arbour. That's coming up. But first, you know how coming-of-age movies normally go? You know, there's an awkward kid, a moment of self-discovery, a triumphant ending. Jodie Wilson grew up queer in rural Alberta, and her coming-of-age did not look anything like that. So when she finally got the chance to make her very first feature film, after 8 years of doing visual effects in Hollywood on shows like CSI Miami and movies like Fast and Furious, she made her own version of that story, the story she never really saw herself reflected in, a celebration of everyone who's never quite fit the mold. Her heroine has a beard and she's figuring out who she is. Her mom also had a beard. Her dad was a clown who disappeared. Everything takes place in the circus. She doesn't go to school. Instead, she learns sword swallowing.
2: 10 years from today, a christening will take place where she will accept the role as bearded woman and assume the position of leader in our community, an heiress to these lands. Today, she is ordained bearded girl.
0: The film is called The Bearded Girl. It's a beautiful film. It's also like a love letter to outsiders, misfits. I mean, you, if you've ever felt like the world wasn't quite made for you. The movie hits theaters across Canada May 8th. Jodie Wilson, the filmmaker, joined me from CBC Vancouver. Jodie, how are you?
3: I'm great, Tom. Thanks for having me today.
0: Thanks for being here. So this is your first feature film, but not your first time working in the industry by a long shot. We were looking at your resume. I'm so curious about these special effects credits you have, like CSI Miami, The Avengers, Fast and the Furious, The Last of Us. Can you tell us what kinds of things you were doing on this project?
3: Certainly. It was actually visual effects. The difference between visual effects and special effects is special effects is like smoke and fire and anything practical on set. And visual effects is like computer CGI, really, stuff we do afterwards. So I would go to set. I would organize the actors for digital scans and help set up green screen. So anytime you see a green screen or blue screen or something on set, you know that something's going to go back there. And we prep for that. We prep for all the visual effects as we're shooting, and then carry it into post and work with artists all around the world to make it look real.
0: So all the while you're doing this, you want to make your own films. Is that right?
3: Yeah, I actually got into visual effects by complete accident. I'm like the least techie person on the planet. I have a hard time even calibrating my TV. But I went down to LA. I went to school there, and a friend of mine was recruiting for a visual effects house. And this was, in 2008 when visual effects was really taking off, and there was a lot of it going on. And I got a job as a production coordinator for CSI, actually, and for about 2 years, had no idea what I was doing because I wanted to be a writer and a director and all the things that aren't technical. But in the end, I ended up learning so much about filmmaking over the past few years just by listening to directors and listening to their notes and watching how it, because visual effects were involved in everything, right from story at the beginning to the very last moment of a film's journey. For so long, I was kind of upset because I wanted to be like in a writer's room. Or
0: would you tell people that? Like, would you tell your reps, hey, you know, I want to be a filmmaker. I know I'm doing this work, but I want to be a filmmaker.
3: Yeah, for sure. They all knew. Yeah, they all knew. And it was funny because when I was working at a digital domain where I kind

0: and I got worked for many years. I remember telling my production manager, I said, yeah, one day I'm going to come back here as a client. And she kind of looked at me like, okay, sure. And full circle moment, I came back to Digital Domain as a director and they helped me with Bearded Girls. So it was really special. And it's kind of nice to just like tap back to those early times when you said stuff like that or believed in a dream like that. And no one else really did, but you knew somewhere, you know, deep down that it was going to happen. So just glad that I didn't give up, really.
1: Me too. And what a satisfying thing to be able to do. Yes, what a, you know?
0: For sure.
1: And before we get into the film, which I'm looking forward to talking about, even the fact that you're working in, you know, visual effects sitting at a computer is also surprising because of the family you come from. Can you talk to me a little bit about the family you come from in Alberta?
0: Yeah, certainly. So I come from, my mom's side is a long line of tour people, really. She's a Brewster, and if you know anything about Banff, Brewsters were one of the first like white settling families in Banff.
1: I've been out there. I've seen that name before.
0: That's my mom's name. She grew up on a film ranch, but she grew up on a guest ranch where they she did a lot of stunts and stuff like that for movies back in the day, Superman and like anything, Paul Newman, cowboy stuff. Met my dad. He was from Calgary. He's like a cowboy rig pig, basically, as they call them there. You know, real Albertan. And I grew up half in Jasper and then on a farm or a ranch outside of Calgary for most of my life. So it was fun because I got to see a lot of country in a lot of different places, traveling around with my dad as he was working on the oil rigs, and I would go with him on these trips just so I could like get 5 minutes of being able to drive into the Chinese restaurant just on his lap because I love driving, and so I would just travel around with him. Or maybe being out there taught me about, you know, how to, you know, have fun in my own mind and my imagination, and, you know, think of stories and listen to music. I listened to tons of music. I was always with my Walkman. That was basically the thing that kept me entertained. So yeah, it was an interesting way to live. That's for sure. Way to grow up.
1: What I'm trying to build to here is like to land on the movie here. Did you feel like you could be yourself growing up?
0: No. Well, I did to like a certain age, I think, until I was, you know, I was very much of a tomboy. I looked like a little boy until I was about 10 years old, and you know, that was you know, acceptable. I think it was more acceptable in rural Alberta to be a little girl that looks like a little boy than a little boy that looks like a little girl. Until I was about 10, 11 years old, and I was like, you know, started being told that, you know, maybe I wasn't like, you know, start dressing different, and maybe like my mom tried to like pierce both of my ears like with a needle and a potato, and like, not to be cruel, but because I think she just really wanted me to not be called a boy, and she thought it embarrassed me, but I don't think it did. So I think I was able to sort of be myself until I reached an age where, you know, society sort of told me that I wasn't. And, you know, I think there's a lot of that comes through in the film. I tried to make that a point in the journey of her. So I think it wasn't until I got a little older, you know, growing up in Alberta in the 90s and you know, kind of figuring out you're queer and being a little scared about that because we didn't have a lot of references. Our only reference at that time for a queer woman was like Katie Lang. And Katie Lang's amazing, obviously, but when you're a little girl, it's hard to relate to that and to that feeling of being othered and knowing that, you know, you're different, you're going to have to kind of be considered othered in whatever way, and your first kind of feelings around interacting with that concept, I guess.
2: You're going to have to discover what is beneath your mask. Once you do that, every single thing you could dream of is right at your fingertips. The love, the life, the energy, the beauty, it's all underneath you.
3: Okay. Yeah. I think I get it. The mask.
2: Drop it.
3: I'll drop it.
2: Burn it.
3: Burning it.
2: Whew. I'm excited for you.
1: So you come across this story of the bearded girl, mm-hmm. Which, as I mentioned, is the story of this young girl, bearded girl, mm-hmm. Named Cleo. She's destined to replace her mom, the bearded woman, mm-hmm. And she comes from a long line of bearded women. And also the matriarch of this like very important circus community, mm-hmm. This rural circus community. I can see the parallels already, and I want to get to them in a second. But just like when you first

0: came across this story. Was there something about the circus world that interested you? Because when I first turned it on, I was like, oh, I had never thought about this world before. The life of the bearded lady, the life of the circus folks. What was interesting to you about the circus world you came across?
1: I think what was interesting is, like, in order to tell this, like, super sort of contemporary coming of age story that's, like, very traditional roots in its structure, I wanted to create, like, a world where, you know, anyone could sort of relate to these characters because they are othered for a reason that most of us are not.
0: Talk to me more about that.
1: So, you know, a lot of coming of age stories that we're used to seeing, they have a very specific tradition to them. So it's usually maybe somebody who is an immigrant or someone who has something about their body that they don't like, or they have, you know, it's usually something that is recognizable to all of us that we can say, oh yeah, I know how that feels because I've been that. But most of us, cis female women, are not born with a beard, and we're not born into this family of a lore that I was able to sort of create in a fantastical way, I guess, in the story. And I think it's just an interesting way for people to relate to something and start to, like, break down biases that they might have because they don't have a familiar interaction with that normally, if you know what I mean. Like, yeah, they're not watching, like, a gay story or, like, something that is, like, they feel that they can't super relate to because it's very specific. Whereas this,
0: it's not specific.
1: Yeah. It is specific, but not in a way that anyone can relate to. So you end up, one of my intentions was to, like, be able to, like, maybe open the minds of people to feel relating to something, which maybe then will help them be more of an empathetic person when dealing with something else that might be a little more relatable or in our world or in our culture that we deal with every day.
0: And do you see yourself in this bearded girl story?
1: Yeah, I think I do. And, like, you know, just, like, especially there's a scene at the beginning when she's with her younger sister in bed when she just got her beard. And you know, her sister, I think, was the first person who told her, you know, this is weird, this is odd, people aren't going to like you for that. And I think that we've all, like, most kids, like, I had a very close relationship with my sisters. They were wonderful. So I didn't have that same experience with them. But, you know, friends or, like, cousins or something that told you that, like, they were the first people who let you know that what you are is different and maybe not 100%. Like, you know, the same as everybody else, and you were going to have, you know, and that's where it all starts.
0: One of the things we were talking about is that it's like in your own story, when people leave to, like, join showbiz, they often say to me, like, oh, you know, I left to join the circus. Mm-hmm. Like, in your case, you left Alberta to join the circus, but the people in your character are trying to leave the circus.
1: Exactly. Yeah. Like, trying to run away from the circus, which is kind of ironic and funny. And yeah, it's like kind of a whole, it kind of flips reality on its head. And I think that's what I kind of wanted to do there too, like, make the quote-unquote freaks feel relatable, and then the normies feel odd.
2: Holler if you need help to find anything.
3: Thank you. Sounds good.
2: The refrigerator nearest to the door is Skim. The next one is Skinny. Most of the butterfat has been removed. Then whole. Then buttermilk. Strawberry, blueberry, and chocolate, there at the end.
3: Perfect.
0: So I should say this movie is really funny. It made me laugh out loud a lot. There's also some pretty deep tension when there's the scenes where Cleo, the bearded girl, leaves the circus and tries to fit in with the quote-unquote normies. What was important for you to convey in those scenes?
1: Yeah, I think, like, when we do go, when we first, you know, lands in the normie town, I guess you could say. And she goes into that, like, milk shop, and it feels so foreign and so kind of quirky and weird. And, you know, it, like, you'd think that one would feel that way if they walked into a circus tent. But when you walk into the circus tent with her and her family and her friends, it's so normal. It feels so chill and relaxed. And then we go into this world where it almost feels like alien. You're like, is this person real? Like, it's so bizarre. And I think that, you know, I didn't, like you said, you laughed a lot, which is awesome, because, like, I didn't set out to make a comedy. I just think that

0: most things in life for me are humorous, even the things that are not supposed to be humorous. So it was the actors on the film that told me that. They're like, oh my God, Joey, this is funny. They made it funny.
1: Well, let's talk about that, because the actors there are versions. I thought a lot of the humor was actually delivered through the actors' performances.
0: Yeah.
1: Like, I thought that Jessica Paré, who plays, you know, the great actor who plays Cleo's mom, the bearded woman, like, her sort of theatricality, even though sometimes what she was saying was kind of severe, was really funny to me. Just the sort of deadpan nature of some of the actors. And I felt like it was pretty consistent across the board. Like, did you say anything to your actors to get everyone on the same page about, like, the tone you wanted to strike in this movie?
0: You know, the beautiful thing about the casting process of this film is, like, we shot during the strike. No one in Canada was working because of the American strike, but we could still work because of our union is separate from theirs. And I spent a lot of time. I probably had tapes, thousands of tapes almost, for every character, because, as I said, everyone was available.
1: Right.
0: And I was getting a lot of auditions and tapes from, you know, pretty well-known TV actors and actors, and, like, who just, you know, didn't have that tone right off the bat. And then the ones who did brought that right from the beginning. So I didn't even, like, they understood the assignment, all of those people who I hired.
1: You didn't have notes for them? You didn't sit down with everybody beforehand and say, okay, guys, this is what I'm doing?
0: I definitely did, but I didn't have to drive it home because they got it right away. They were just amazing. And Anwen O'Driscoll, yeah, the lead, was just phenomenal. And, like, I knew right from her tape. You know, she was one of the last people that I saw, and I could tell that she was, like, on the bathroom floor in her tape, and it was just so chill and real. And I was like, that's exactly what I wanted, because I wanted deadpan, I wanted relaxed, grounded performances in a world that is a little not grounded,
1: yeah,
0: and a little bit extra and, like, supernatural in some aspects.
1: Can you, I don't know if you can give this away, how did you shoot the sword swallowing?
0: Well, I can give it away, no problem. That was actually easier than you think. We just did one where I have a video, I'll send it to you if you want to see it, yeah, of me showing Anwen just how you just put it behind your back and you hide it behind your back and then you pull it up. And it just, if you keep it close enough to your cheek, it looks like from a camera angle that you're pulling it out of your throat. You just have to keep the hilt at the right angle so it doesn't look like the blade would have angled through your head.
1: Hold on, how did you learn how to do that?
0: I just kind of figured it out, man. I just,
1: what,
0: like,
1: do you,
0: you
1: mean?
0: Know?
1: What do you mean just, like, kind of figured out?
0: I just figured it out. I just, like, was on set and me and I, we were just talking about it, and with, like, in the scene where, you know, there's some special effects, you know, like,
1: yeah,
0: blood, I won't go too far,
1: yeah,
0: but, like, that was another special effects thing that we did with, like, a sponge and some fake blood, and, like, you know, I tried to get as much stuff in camera as I could. Like, even me being, like, a visual effects person and having access to all these fantastic artists, I think in-camera effects is always the way to go. And my first trip to Universal Studios when I was in grade 3 or something was what, you know, first sparked this thing for being a filmmaker, because it was so cool watching all these little tricks that they did. And I like that. I like things that, you know, you can make a movie, so make a movie, like, make something that feels like, you know, it's part of the fun to, like, kind of, yeah, engineer those things.
1: You may have, I'm looking forward to seeing this video, because I'm going to start pulling it out of parties. I'm going to start seeing, you know.
0: There you go.
1: I'll be a hit.
0: You'll be a big hit.
1: Yeah, I know, or I'll terrify my family. I know you screened this at the Calgary Underground Film Festival. Did those cowboy family members show up in the audience?
0: Oh, yeah, they did. It was amazing. It was probably the best screening that I've had, for sure, across the board, because they were all there. There was, like, two rows of my family, cowboy hat wearing, you know, Jesus loving, some of them. Like, and then a bunch of people I went to high school with that I hadn't seen, and they loved it. And it was really interesting, because the first person, the first two people I ever showed the film to in a rough cut were my dad and my auntie, who is, like, a Hereford farmer from central Alberta.
1: Yeah.
0: And it was important for me to see if they liked it.
1: Why?
0: Just based on, because it was, then I knew it was for, like, a broader audience, right?
1: Yeah,
0: I think I made this film for a broader audience. It's not like, super wild and dark and all these things that can be for, like, my friends brought their teenage daughters, and, like, that was fine for me, because other than a few F-bombs, there's not a lot in there that is, you know, too,
1: no, it's
0: mature.
1: It's campy, it's fun.
0: Yeah, exactly. Like, I think some of the movies that I that I related to as a kid were like, you know, early like Tim Burton films like Pee-wee and like anything like that. And that's sort of like the vibe that I was going to, with a little, maybe sprinkled in a little bit of Barbie in there. So like I think I made it for my 17-year-old self, really. And I think when you're making something that young women can also like, it's sometimes considered not serious or like lowbrow or something like that, which is the interesting dichotomy because, you know, if you think about our culture, young women set all of the trends, whether it's Taylor Swift, Justin Bieber, anything that's liked by young women.
1: The Beatles, really.
0: The Beatles, everything. It's a phenomenon. And I think it kind of like the patriarchal system we live in tries to tell us that that stuff's not serious. And still to this day, it's hard to, people say, oh, you're making, oh, there's not really an audience for this. And it's for like younger women and or it's not cool. And you're like, well, isn't it like, you know, the Taylor Swift phenomenon because of 14-year-old girls? You know, it's I think it's a really interesting demographic to explore things with. And I didn't even mean to. I think that I just relate a lot to my 17-year-old self. And that's why I think I tried to make something that was interesting for her, too.
1: I think you made a great movie. I'm really excited for Canadians to see this thing. I think they're really going to love it. And I'm so happy to get the chance to talk to you before it all goes crazy. So thanks for the time.
0: Awesome. Thanks for talking to me.
1: Can I be honest with you? When I saw that movie, I was like, I don't know, but I said this to Jody, so I'll say it to you. Like, I was like, oh, yeah, I'm not sure about this. Like, oh, it's okay. It's good. Yeah, you know, you see a lot of movies sometimes and you're just like, that's fine. Like 8 minutes in, this one thing happens and you're like, oh, this is actually a great movie. And it really is. I really recommend checking it out. It's called The Bearded Girl. It hits Canadian theaters May 8th. If you're in and around the GTA, the Greater Toronto Area, see, GTA, Jody will be at the screening at the Review Cinema to answer any and all questions, especially about sword swallowing.

0: I'm Tom Power. You're listening to Q. Bruce Allen's artists have won a kajillion awards and honors over the years, whether that's at the Grammys with Bryan Adams and Michael Bublé, platinum records from BTO, like you just heard there, and Loverboy and Anne Murray. But what about Bruce, one of the most successful music managers in the world, let alone Canadian history? Tonight in Toronto, he will receive the Lifetime Achievement Award at the 2026 Departure Honours, which celebrates Canada's cultural trailblazers. I got to talk to Bruce Allen from CBC Vancouver this week to talk about his incredible career. We got talking about his time in breaking Bachman-Turner Overdrive. I mean, so it was his first ever gig as a manager. It was working with Randy Bachman. He was fresh out of the Guess Who, and he starts Bachman-Turner Overdrive, and they break into the U.S. Bruce is still cutting his teeth, trying to figure out how to be a band manager at all. I asked him what he learned from working with Randy Bachman back in the early 70s.
1: Randy was determined to come back and show people that he was a big part of the Guess Who. And what I learned from that is if you've got to have a great band, you have to have a great leader. And he was a good leader. He led real well. And everybody that came after that, to me, had a great leader, whether it's Paul Dean and whether it's Bryan Adams. These guys run those bands. I mean, that's what I want. I don't want to be fighting with the drummer. Okay, I like it when there's a leader of the band. And the leader of the band is the key, to me, a breaking axe, without a doubt.

You may not know the name, but Bruce Allen is maybe the most successful manager in Canadian history. Bryan Adams, Jan Arden, Loverboy, Backman Turner Overdrive, Michael Bublé. I mean, I could keep going. And so you're going to get a peek behind the scenes. It's like meeting the corner man of the greatest boxers in Canadian music. Bruce receives the Lifetime Achievement Award at the 2026 Departure Honours tonight. We will be bringing you our full conversation with Bruce Allen very soon here on Q. That is it for Q today. Tomorrow on the show, Josh Groban is a Grammy-winning, platinum record-selling singer. But here's the thing. His dad also wanted to be a musician. He was a pretty decent trumpet player, but he quit to raise a family, to raise Josh. So Josh Groban will be here to talk about the moment on his new album that he got his dad to get his trumpet back out and join him on a song. Also, Josh Groban and I were dressed identically. I'm not sure why. Either he knows something or I know something. Anyway, that's tomorrow on the show. You won't be able to see that on the radio or the podcast. But you know what I mean. If you want to get in touch with the show, q@cbc.ca. We'll see you soon. Later on.

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2: From sky-high gas prices to a shortage of jet fuel, war in the Middle East has created an historic oil crisis. We'll speak with the head of the International Energy Agency on a realigning of the global energy system and what he wants to see from Canada coming up on The Current Review.
3: From CBC News, the world is sour. I'm Neil Kumar. The World Health Organization is racing to trace contacts who may have been exposed to people with hantavirus. A cruise ship with 30 passengers is dealing with a deadly outbreak that disembarked 2 weeks ago. There are now three Canadians who are back home and isolating. Jennifer LaGrassa reports.
4: Federal health authorities say two of the affected Canadians were on the cruise ship and had disembarked at an earlier destination. Another was not on the ship, but might have been in contact with someone who had symptoms. Two are Ontario residents. The other is from Quebec. They are not showing symptoms at this time. Provincial Health Minister Sylvia Jones said they are monitoring the situation in Ontario.
5: At this point, it is believed that they are not in any way a risk of transmission, but it is fluid.
4: Federal officials say they are working on a plan for the other four Canadians who are still on board the ship. It is currently on its way to Spain's Canary Islands and expected to reach there early Sunday. The four Canadians are expected to meet with consular officials. It's unclear how or when they will be repatriated home. Jennifer LaGrassa, CBC News, Windsor, Ontario.
3: There's no word yet on whether Ottawa might arrange a special flight for the Canadians on board that cruise ship. As for the three others in isolation here at home, two of them are in Ontario and one is in Quebec. Deshauna Reed has the latest.
5: The incubation and monitoring period will likely be in the 30-day period.
6: Ontario's Health Minister Sylvia Jones says two Canadians who disembarked the MV Hondius are back home in isolation.
5: They are actively being monitored and working with the local public health authorities on a daily basis to make sure that the isolation is occurring.
6: When exactly they landed back in Canada is unclear. The two passengers were part of a group that got off the cruise ship when it stopped in the South Atlantic on April 24th. At that point, one passenger had died, but the cause was unknown.
5: At this point, it is believed that they are not in any way a risk of transmission.
6: Ottawa confirmed a third Canadian is being monitored in Quebec. That person was not a passenger on the cruise ship, but traveled on a flight and may have come into contact with a symptomatic individual. Deshauna Reed, CBC News, Toronto.
3: Manitoba is declaring a public health emergency over rising cases of HIV transmission. Chief Public Health Officer Dr. Brent Rusin says the province has some of the highest infection rates in Canada.
7: HIV rates in Manitoba have sharply risen over the last number of years. In 2025, there were 328 new cases reported. If we compare that to 2021, we saw 142 cases that year.
3: Rusin says Indigenous people are disproportionately affected. He's called for a joint effort by officials, doctors, and communities to raise awareness. Some Bell Canada employees say the company is using return-to-office policies as an excuse to fire them. The company is pushing back, saying the people that were let go were violating policies around workplace attendance. Denise Haidari reports.
8: They were called into a meeting and said, okay, you are doing something wrong. You are fired.
9: Jean-Alexandre Debusquet wasn't fired, but more than 30 people have reached out to the Mississauga, Ontario employment lawyer because they got fired by Bell.
8: Those employees were given a return to work policy and said, okay, you have to work 3 days in the office now. The managers told them, it's okay, don't worry about the policy. You can keep working here as long as you want.
9: In an internal note to employees obtained by CBC News, the chief human resources officer at Bell's parent company said those fired were deceptive about when they were in the office. Now, fired Bell workers who spoke with CBC News deny this. In a statement, the company said every case had a thorough investigation and that a majority admitted to, quote, deliberate and repeated falsification of workplace attendance. Anis Haidari, CBC News, Calgary.
3: And that is The World This Hour. 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
10: Here's your evening weather forecast. In Wrigley tonight, cloudy, clearing late this evening, low minus 1. Delaunay tonight, a few clouds, low minus 3. In Fort McPherson tonight, cloudy, periods of snow beginning early this evening, low minus 3. Inuvik tonight, increasing cloudiness, periods of light snow beginning overnight, low minus

0: and welcome to The Current Review on CBC Radio 1. My name's Matt Galloway. Coming up, Darren Ali was 45 years old in good health when he suffered what's known as a widowmaker. The reason for his heart attack was a type of cholesterol isn't usually tested for, but appears at elevated levels in about 20% of Canadians. And we'll speak about why researchers want you to ask your doctor to measure your LPA. And then Emily Gustas has big plans for her future. 18 years old, she's a volunteer firefighter with a private pilot's license, and now among the most recent cohort of the Lorand Scholars, which comes with a $100,000 academic scholarship. We'll talk to the pride of Tisdale, Saskatchewan, about how she got here and what her life after high school graduation will look like. But we begin in the Middle East and the carnage that war has caused to the global energy supply system.
1: They want to make a deal badly. And we'll see if we get there. If we get there, they can't have nuclear weapons. You know, it's very simple. If we left right now, Iran, it would take them 20 years to rebuild. You would call that we're in good shape, right?
2: Fantastic.
1: We're in good shape. Now we're doing well. Now we have to get what we have to get. If we don't do that, we'll have to go a big step further. But with that being said, they want to make a deal. We've had very good talks over the last 24 hours, and it's very possible that we'll make a deal.
0: It's U.S. President Donald Trump yesterday signaling a possible end to the Iran war, but there is a lot of confusion still as to when that war might actually end. Iran says it's reviewing a new U.S. peace proposal. This comes as the United States pauses the so-called Project Freedom, a military operation to move ships through the Strait of Hormuz. Greg Karlstrom is the Middle East correspondent for The Economist. He's in Riyadh, Saudi Arabia. And a reminder, this segment was recorded this morning. You have said there does seem to be some progress on these issues. Are we any closer to an end to this war?
3: I don't think we're closer to an end. I think we're closer to yet another agreement to keep talking about a final agreement. If you'll recall, the ceasefire that was implemented a month ago, that was meant to be a two-week deal during which time America and Iran would talk about a 10-point proposal for ending the war. Now they're talking about 30 days of negotiations over a 14-point proposal to end the war. So nothing is resolved yet. They have, I think, both been willing to compromise a bit on some of the issues, like the idea of a time-bound moratorium on uranium enrichment for Iran. That's a compromise from America's initial demand, which was a permanent ban, and Iran's insistence that it wouldn't accept any ban at all. So they've moved a bit, but there are still a lot of details that need to be resolved, and I don't think we're any closer to working those out.
0: Donald Trump says the Iranians want an agreement and they want peace. The Iranians, the Foreign Policy Commission called the Memorandum of Understanding, such as it is, an American wish list, not reality. So what do we know about how this is unfolding in Iran?
3: Parts of it do sound like a wish list. For example, another item supposedly in this MOU has to do with Iran's stockpile of highly enriched uranium. Trump keeps insisting that Iran will hand that over to the U.S., it will export its uranium to the United States. The Iranians have refused that demand consistently for many, many months now. And when Trump started bringing this up around the time the ceasefire was announced, the Iranians were furious about the suggestion that they had already agreed to it. So on that issue, on a number of other issues, the Iranians are not willing to make significant concessions. And I think there's a difference of opinion in Iran, where there are some officials who think this is their moment to take the military leverage they've accumulated over the past 2 months and translate that into a deal that supplies extensive sanctions relief. There are other more hardline officials who are arguing no deal with the Americans is going to be stable. And so maybe we should continue the war for a while and impose more pain.
0: And as this is unfolding, you have Beirut yesterday, which was hit by an Israeli airstrike for the first time since the ceasefire in Lebanon in April. Is that ceasefire still in place?
3: I mean, that ceasefire is looking a lot like the ceasefire in Gaza that took hold in October, or the previous ceasefire in Lebanon, both of which Israel.

0: Israel routinely violated. And unless the Americans tell Israel to stop doing that, then it probably will continue to do so. Broadly, it is still in place. I mean, this was a one-off event, and it was newsworthy because it hasn't happened since the ceasefire took hold. And there are still diplomatic efforts to try and get maybe the Lebanese president to meet with the Israeli prime minister and try to get them towards some sort of broader agreement. Those efforts not advancing as quickly as many people would like. So for now, yes, broadly, the deal is holding, but it's the same sort of very hole-ridden deal that we've seen in other wars over the past few years.
1: We're going to be speaking in just a moment with the head of the International Energy Agency. Donald Trump has said that the spike in oil prices, in his words, a small price to pay for victory in Iran. That price seems to be climbing, though. You were posting on social media this morning about something that a lot of people are thinking about, and that is the price of jet fuel and the availability of jet fuel. What sort of pressure is this going to put on Donald Trump to try to figure out, you have the World Cup coming, you have summer coming, to try to figure out a way to end this war?
0: I mean, you would think the political pressure is enormous at this point. Gasoline is now more than $4.50 a gallon in the U.S. It may very well hit $5 a gallon by Memorial Day later this month. Then you have jet fuel, as you mentioned, where airfare prices in the U.S. are up about 20% compared to last year and continue to climb. All of this very bad for Trump as we head towards the midterms in November. And I think the hope that that might sort of quickly turn around, we've heard various administration officials express that hope. I don't place much stock in that. I think even if they reach a sort of framework understanding with the Iranians in the coming days, it's not going to be a permanent end to the war. And so oil and gas companies in the Gulf are going to be reluctant to restart production. Shipping companies might be reluctant to send tankers back to the region because everyone will be afraid that the war is going to resume at some point, that further talks will fall apart and the war will resume. So I think the political pressure on Trump from high energy prices will continue to mount.
1: Greg, it's good to speak with you as always. Thank you very much for this.
0: Thank you, Matt.
1: Greg Karlstrom is the Middle East correspondent for The Economist. As he mentioned, this war continues to wreak havoc on global energy supplies. Gas prices have hit their highest level in years. Jet fuel is in short supply. Some experts say it could take years for things to get back to how they were, if they ever do. Fatih Birol is executive director of the International Energy Agency, and he's with me in our Toronto studio. Good to have you here. You have called this war between the United States, Israel, and Iran the biggest energy security threat in history. How bad could it get?
2: So I call this the biggest energy crisis in the history because of the following reason. When we look at the last 50, 60 years, we had three major energy crises: 1973 oil crisis, 1979 oil crisis, and after the Russia's invasion of Ukraine in Europe, we had a major natural gas crisis. The amount of oil and gas we lost in this all these three crises, if you put it together, is much less than the oil and gas we lost in this current crisis. So this is the major, biggest crisis of energy. Plus, it is not only energy. The amount of fertilizers, petrochemicals, sulfur, the helium flowing from this very Strait of Hormuz is interrupted. And this will have devastating implications, especially for the developing countries. And we will find out more and more how important they are for our daily economic businesses.
1: I want to talk about some of the concerns that people have here, but what are you most worried about?
2: To be honest with you, I am worried about many consequences of this crisis, but mainly the impact on the emerging and developing countries that import a lot of energy, fertilizers, and their financial muscles are much weaker than the developed advanced economies. I am more worried about them.
1: Here in Canada, people can see, for example, the escalating price of gas because you go past the gas station and you can see the number goes up and up and up. How much higher can that climb, do you think? I mean, are we, you have said in some ways that Canada has been insulated from the oil shock thus far, but it will be your daily issue soon, is what you told Tim Hodgson, the energy minister.
2: Yeah. So this is a global energy crisis. Some countries are affected more than the others. You are less affected than the others, but as the things stand now, no country

0: is immune to this crisis through different ways. If you leave the energy aside, the direct gas prices, oil prices, the impact it is going to have on the global economy will affect everybody. Mm-hmm. In fact, Canada is an exporting country. If your potential clients are weaker in terms of economy, they will need less commodities, less imports from Canada. So it will affect everybody. And if the conflict is not resolved sometime soon, the impacts will be felt on a daily basis, much, much more pronounced than we have now.
1: You got a lot of attention when last month you warned that by the end of this month, you could see shortages of jet fuel. You already have airlines that are canceling tens of thousands of flights. Summer is on the horizon. As I mentioned, the World Cup is coming to the United States and Canada and Mexico, and people fly for business. People fly to move things around. What can you tell people about jet fuel? Will planes take off this summer?
0: So first of all, about the World Cup, football is half of my life. So I hope World Cup still goes ahead. Jet fuel, Europe is affected because Europe normally imports about 75% of its jet fuel from Middle East. And the rest from China and India. And even China and India have export restrictions today for jet fuel, and Europe is trying to make it up from additional imports from United States and Nigeria. But these are not real solutions. It is the reason I said Europe has 6 to 8 months of time in terms of jet fuel availability. Otherwise, we will see significant problems. I said it, I think, a month ago or so. Mm-hmm. And today in Europe, the Lufthansa, KLM, the Scandinavian Airlines, and Ryanair, they all said that they are reducing significantly their flights. And if the state of Hormuz is not open, if we don't see refineries explode, it will take a lot of time to go back to that level.
1: You just said that you don't want to get into the daily politics of this, but the daily politics is what is determining this. The Strait of Hormuz was open before this war began.
0: I remember very well. It was open, and now it is not open, and I don't want to go in between the countries what they are discussing, but I look at the consequences, especially for the developing world, can be catastrophic. If you remember the 1970s oil crisis, for example, it had major implications for many developing countries. The foreign debt spiral they fell into and major recession in those countries we have seen.
1: So how do you understand what the United States and Israel have done here?
0: So I have no idea why it started, how it started, and how it is going to end. But what I can tell you, for the energy world, it is going to open a completely new chapter. And I believe the global energy map will be redrawn after what happened, because Strait of Hormuz was providing a big chunk of oil and gas to the world. And there was always a question, can it be closed? It is a theoretical thing or not. Now it is done. The vase is broken. So people will look at the alternative suppliers, alternative routes, alternative technologies, and alternative countries they import energy in the future.
1: You're looking at Canada for some of that. You told the Globe and Mail, when I look at the world, the energy-hungry world, it needs Canada more than

0: oil, gas, and the others are
1: fertilizer.
0: Fertilizer, they are scarce. But what is more scarce is the trust. When in the future, when countries make energy trade, buying LNG, buying nuclear power, buying oil or whatever, they will not only look how much does it cost, this agreement, this contract, but they will look in the long term, this country that I am going to import energy, is it a reliable partner or could it be a problem for me in the future to have a reliance on this country?
1: Do you think Canada could be that reliable
0: partner? I think Canada
1: can
0: be, is a very good candidate. What Canada has is trust and reliability. And I believe as such, Canada may well position itself as a major reliable energy exporter in terms of the LNG, in terms of nuclear power, critical minerals, and all of these energy sources.
1: You spoke this week with the Prime Minister, Mark Carney. You also spoke with the Federal Energy Minister, Tim Hodgson. I spoke with Tim Hodgson last month on this program. Have a listen to what he said to us.
2: What we found is our allies are desperate for a reliable, predictable, rules-based provider of energy. They all look at Canada as a solution to a very challenging world right now. That's an opportunity for Canada to step up in the world. That's an opportunity for Canada to lead. And it's an opportunity for us to strengthen our situation.
1: Do you believe that Canada should build a new pipeline to move oil?
0: It is Canadians to decide.
1: But do you believe, given what you just said?
0: I believe the world at this stage now where we are, the world needs Canadian energy badly because Canada will not use energy as a political weapon, and I don't think that it will happen in the future. And it's a reliable country. The only question I have about Canada is the following. You have a multi-layer governance system here, and you want to hear all the voices in the community, which I admire and I like very much. But I really hope that this will not be a barrier in terms of making decisions very quickly. Both Prime Minister and the Minister themselves assure me that they want to make very quick decisions, go ahead without compromising the standards Canada has, which is very important, because what I believe is that after this crisis is over, many countries will review their energy strategies, their energy partners in the next 3-4 years of time. Very important decisions will be made, strategic decisions will be made, and Canada should be there ready to position itself as a reliable major energy exporter.
1: We just have a couple of minutes left. I just wonder where this moment that we're in leaves the issue of a changing climate. You have the United States, which is threatening to pull out of the International Energy Agency over a dispute around climate change. Donald Trump has said it's a hoax. You have Canada, which has canceled its EV mandate, pulled back on the consumer price for carbon. But there are also concerns as to whether this country will actually meet the 2050 goal to reach net zero. Mm. Have we, in the face of this kind of parked the fight against climate change, has that been put to the side now? Mm.
0: So first of all, United States is a founding member of the IEA. We work very well with all of our member countries, including the United States. Just a few weeks ago, we made a major release of oil stocks, and United States, together with Canada and Europeans and Japan, played a very important role there. As far as the climate change is concerned, you know, what is a very interesting issue? I go to many meetings, international summits and so on. I see that the climate change is sliding down in the international policy agenda while the number and the intensity of extreme weather are increasing.
1: Wildfires and
0: exactly.
1: What have you.
0: Yeah. Nobody, it should be the other way around. When these extreme weather events, wildfires or the droughts and everything, mm-hmm. When they increase, the attention, policy attention should increase, but it is not the case. However, when I look at the numbers, which is what I do, I see that the renewable energy, nuclear power, electric cars are growing very strongly around the world. And I believe with this crisis, people will look at, of course, they will look at the coal as well in many countries, oil as well, but the renewables, electric cars, nuclear will get an additional boost, which will help to addressing the emissions.

0: nation's issue.
1: I'm really glad to have you here in this moment. It's good to talk to you as always, but here in this moment, as we're trying to figure out a way through this crisis, it's important. Thank you very much.
0: Thank you very much.
1: Fatih Birol is Executive Director of the International Energy Agency. He was with me in our Toronto studio. You're listening to The Current Review on CBC Radio 1. I'm Matt Galloway. At 45 years old, Darren Ali believed he was a healthy man. Didn't smoke, was young, happily married, life was good. And then in 2019, the unthinkable happened. He had a massive heart attack that no one saw coming. And Darren Ali's experience is a warning to the approximately 8 million Canadians who have high levels of a type of cholesterol doctors call lipoprotein little a, or LPA. Many people have no idea they have this kind of high cholesterol because there is no routine screening for LPA. In a moment, we'll speak with one of the doctors involved in creating newly published guidance aimed at raising awareness around LPA. But first, we're joined by Darren Ali. He is in Maple Ridge, British Columbia. This story starts on a night that you and your wife happened to go on vacation to Vancouver, right?
2: Yeah, we're taking a little local rendezvous downtown, staying down there for, you know, just a dinner and an outing. The kids were back at the home base, just having a get together with their friends. So we wanted a nice, quiet weekend away. And it was, yeah, we got a lot more than we bargained for, I guess.
1: It was not nice and it was not quiet. What happened?
2: It wasn't. I'd actually, we just gone out. You know, there's a lot of irony in it. I went out, had a wonderful steak at one of the great restaurants in downtown on the waterfront. And we actually walked there from a hotel and walked back. And when I got to the hotel, I just didn't feel right. I started to broke out into a sweat, and which was very unusual for me. And then the way I describe it to most people is it's a very unique pain. It was like almost like rubber bands pulling inside my chest and tightening right up. And it's a pain like unlike anything else. And I knew immediately what it was, even though I've never experienced it before. You just know. And I told my wife, call down, I'm going to need an ambulance. And yeah, I mean, that was kind of the beginning of the evening when the ambulance came to get me. And thankfully, I was very close to St. Paul's Hospital.
1: You knew immediately that you were having a heart attack?
2: I knew immediately. It's not like a pain that you have when you scrape yourself or break something. It's a very, very unique pain. And I knew immediately.
1: As I said in the introduction, you're a healthy guy, right? You didn't smoke. You were young.
2: Didn't smoke. Had the occasional social drink at an event. And actually, it's interesting that thankfully I did live my life that way, because the cardiologist, when I was admitted the next morning at St. Paul's, he told me that the heart attack that I had, I would have not have survived if I was a smoker or a drinker.
1: They call it the Widowmaker.
2: The Widowmaker, for good reason. Yeah.
1: How close were you?
2: Very scary.
1: I would imagine. How close were you to not making it? And did you know when you went into hospital that it was as serious as a name like that sounds?
2: No, I had no idea. I knew what it was, but I honestly never felt that I was in dire danger at all. Even through the whole experience, I just never had that feeling. I always felt like, okay, I'm just going to get looked after by doctors and I'll be just fine. And yeah, there was actually some moments that were concerning when I was picked up by the paramedics in the ambulance. Like the paramedic that treated me first, she asked me where I was from, and I was like, I'm from Maple Ridge and stuff like that. And she's like, you are so lucky right now because you are 4 minutes away from St. Paul's Hospital.
1: How do you think about that? I want to ask more about the cause of this, but just how do you think about what you went through and the fact that had you been at home, for example, or not 4 minutes away, had you gone to a different restaurant, I might not be talking to you.
2: Yeah, I mean, it's something that it's hard to wrap your head around. But, you know, I think lots of people are faced with challenges in life. And, you know, when you get through something like this, you have to just look at life with a different perspective. And embrace every day. I mean, what more can you do? I mean, I was 4 minutes away from not being here, so.
1: That's wild. You now know that the cause of what you went through, this heart attack, was high levels of something called lipoprotein little a, LPA. This cholesterol that's really hard to track, and we're going to talk more about that with a doctor. But did you have any sense that this was going on?
2: I didn't know I was having anything that was related to a genetic disposition to heart disease at all. Unfortunately, up until that point, I'd never heard of this. Mm. It's kind of probably not too unique story, unfortunately, but I actually went into my GP at the time, and I had earlier that year, I had met some of my friends at a conference, and he had had a heart attack, and he was telling me that one of the indicators that he had felt was a pain in his behind his right shoulder. So it was interesting because I was showering and I kind of felt a weird feeling in the back of my right shoulder. Mm. And I thought back to, oh man, you know, my buddy told me this was kind of a sign. So I mentioned it to my wife and she was right on the ball, go make an appointment with your GP. You never go see the doctor, go see the doctor. So I went and saw my GP, and my GP looked at me and then, you know, did the kind of basic tests and don't worry about it. You know, you're not young anymore. You're going to be 45. It's likely just some growing pains and old age pains and, you know, what they typically say. So that was 3 months before my heart attack.
1: And had you ever been tested for this type of cholesterol?
2: No.
1: And so now that you're on the other side of this, what are your doctors doing to keep your cholesterol in check and keep your heart healthy?
2: Yeah, so I had really, really wonderful care at St. Paul's. I'll say that right off the bat. Absolutely amazing hospital. He recommended that I totally changed my diet at the time. So I actually went vegan for over 2 years, and my wife joined me. We both went vegan for over 2 years. And so that was quite something. No more steak for me. Got all my levels in line. I still he recommends I don't eat any red meat anymore. I'm only white meats and vegetables and stuff like that. But when I was at the hospital, it was so impactful because that night I was there, a 25-year-old athlete also came in with a heart attack. So that just goes to show that, you know, it's not really an age thing. And so at St. Paul's, they have a healthy heart clinic, and they approached me and said, hey, you know, we're going to be part of this trial, this drug trial for heart disease. So, you know, I didn't hesitate. I entered that trial. I'm almost at the end of the trial, actually. The end is coming up right now. And, you know, that gives me a lot of hope, and Canadians should have a lot of hope because, you know, it's a simple blood test for lipoprotein A. And, you know, going forward now, we're going to have a medication that is pretty powerful in preventing this.
1: The other part of this is that you hinted at this is in many ways determined by genetics, right? What has that meant for your family? You have kids?
2: I've got 4 kids. Yeah, 3 girls and a boy. Yeah. And yeah, it's fascinating because my son has a very low level. So he makes a joke all the time. He's going to eat and have whatever he wants because he's good to go. And unfortunately, my girls are a little bit high level. And my youngest daughter, she actually has a higher level than when I had my heart attack. So they've already put her on statins, and she's going to be 25 this year in October. So
1: that's going to be something that she's going to be on for the rest of her life, maybe, or at least until maybe new medication comes along.
2: Yeah, I mean, I'm hopeful for the trials that I'm on right now. Yeah. When they actually become available, it's something that can really change her life and give her an incredible future.
1: I think a lot of people, I'm going to let you go, but I think a lot of people will hear this story and wonder, they know about other forms of cholesterol, so-called bad cholesterol, but they may have never heard of this. And so what would your advice be to us?

0: but also to doctors across this country about making sure that people are tested for this.
1: Yeah, I mean, I think it's almost a non-question. We get blood tests throughout our life all the time for a million different reasons. This is just, you know, another screening on a blood test. I think physicians across the country should just be doing this. As, you know, you only really need to do it once. So just to see what your genetic marker is. And I would hope that every Canadian would hear this and go get tested. There's nothing, there's no downside to getting tested. You're only going to know, you know, what your, how you should maybe approach your life if you have a high level. And it's better to know than to be in the dark, especially when it's such an easy thing to do, to find out.
0: And how are you doing now?
1: I'm doing great. I'm doing great. I have no complaints, and yeah, I've like I said, I'm still in the study, and I'll continue that, and we'll keep monitoring my kids, and yeah, I'm happy to be here
0: and live like you went through something, and you're lucky to be here in some ways, right?
1: I'm very lucky to be here. Yeah, you've got to just embrace life. You never know when that door's going to close, so. You got to spend that good quality time with your friends and family and loved ones, and remember that each day, you know, is a blessing.
0: That's a good bit of advice. I'm glad to have the chance to talk to you. Glad you're here, Darren. Thank you very much.
1: Thank you so much.
0: Darren Ellie is in Maple Ridge, British Columbia. Dr. Sanya Anand is a professor of medicine and epidemiology at McMaster University in Hamilton, Ontario, part of a Canadian lipoprotein little A working group, and one of the authors of this updated guidance meant to raise awareness of the dangers of this cholesterol among family physicians. What do you make of Darren's story? Is that unusual that somebody who seems to be totally healthy has this lurking within them, and that they could be, I mean, he says he's within 4 minutes of death had he not been close to that hospital because of the scale of the heart attack that he had?
2: Unfortunately, Matt, it's not unusual, especially as a vascular specialist. I hear this type of story regularly, and we know that up to 50% of people who suffer a massive heart attack do not make it to hospital alive.
0: We know a lot about so-called bad cholesterols, LDL, right? What makes this cholesterol so dangerous?
2: Well, this is similar in some ways to LDL or bad cholesterol, but it's joined together with a certain protein called apolipoprotein little A, which gives it its own unique and higher risk ability to promote what we call atherosclerosis, but it's that yellow plaque that gets laid down inside arteries. And the additional feature is it's 90% genetically mediated. Mm. So you inherit this gene that then produces higher levels of LP little A.
0: I'd heard it referenced as like the more dangerous cousin to LDL in some ways.
2: That's correct.
0: Yeah. If you are one of these people, research shows that 1 in 5 Canadians have high levels of this form of cholesterol. How do you know if you actually are 1 in 5?
2: Well, you're right that 20% of Canadians will have this protein. That's 1 in 5. And sometimes the first signal that you might be at risk is if you have a family history of a father, mother, brother, or sister who've had or suffered an earlier than expected heart attack.
0: And earlier than expected is what?
2: So typically we say for men below the age of 55 and women below the age of 60 is consistent with a family history of early onset heart disease. Mm. So that's the first clue sometimes that perhaps more biomarkers should be measured in certain people. But the best way to know, and the only way to know, is to have your blood test measured for lipoprotein little A.
0: Beyond that, there are no symptoms that would be obvious.
2: That's correct.
0: Yeah. Is there, you mentioned the genetic component to this. Is there a cohort? Is there a demographic that is more likely to have high levels of this cholesterol?
2: Now that's a great question, because I mentioned the overall average in Canada would be 20%, but certainly there are individuals from specific ethnic and racial groups who may have higher levels. in particular, people of Africa.

0: African or Caribbean origin, as well as people who originate from the Indian subcontinent, known as South Asians. They typically will have a higher prevalence of elevated lipoprotein little a, more in the range of 25 to 30%.
1: There are a lot of people, I think, who are having this conversation now because we're having this conversation. They may not know about it as patients. What about family physicians? Are they aware or as aware of this type of cholesterol compared to other more common forms?
0: I think knowledge about lipoprotein little a is increasing. I've been in practice for 25 years, and 25 years ago, it was difficult to measure LP little a. Typically, we had to do it within a tertiary care hospital, but couldn't do it out in community labs. Part of the reason is that the lab measurement wasn't standardized. So a value in one center could be very different from a value in another center. But now we have greater standardization across labs, and the lipoprotein little a measurement is covered by the government across Canada. So there is greater awareness amongst people as well amongst family physicians, but there is still a ways to go. I do have patients I see in my specialty clinic who ask, why wasn't this measured by my family doctor? And I think there's a gap in translating the knowledge of the importance of lipoprotein little a that has not yet reached some family physicians.
1: Are these tests particularly expensive or complicated? I mean, part of this is just picking up on you're one of the authors of this guidance, mm-hmm. and the guidance suggests routine screening. But as we even heard from Darren, and I think a lot of us would have the same experience, that testing is not something that people are familiar with in some ways.
0: Yes, it used to be patients had to pay out of pocket, and that cost them about $60. Now they are not charged. But there is a discrepancy in the recommendations between different medical societies. So the Canadian Cardiovascular Society has recommended since 2021 that lipoprotein little a be measured once in a person's lifetime. Mm. On the family medicine side, the Family Medicine Peer Guidance Committee did not endorse measurement of routine lipoprotein little a. So that's part of the discrepancy amongst medical specialists.
1: Your recommendation would be for people to ask for it then? Ask for that test?
0: Yes, it would be. Mm-hmm. Once in a lifetime, because it's genetically mediated, is, I think, very reasonable for a relatively low-cost biomarker that can predict with a high degree of certainty whether or not you're at risk for a heart attack, a stroke, peripheral artery disease that affects the limbs, abdominal aortic aneurysm, and also a valve in the heart called calcific aortic stenosis.
1: People will know that if you have higher levels of other forms of cholesterol, you may be encouraged, and Darren was encouraged, to change your diet, change your lifestyle, perhaps go on something like a statin. If you find out that you have high levels of this cholesterol, what can you do about it?
0: This cholesterol being genetically mediated is at the present time not lowered by all the healthy, active living lifestyle approaches recommended to improve heart health. It also is not lowered by a cholesterol medication known as a statin. And therefore, doing these things will not alter lipoprotein little a, but they will lower the global cardiovascular risk of the individual. And having a high level of lipoprotein little a means you have an efficient transport mechanism of taking the LDL or bad cholesterol right to the arteries and laying it down as plaque. Mm. So if we can reduce what it's transporting, the LDL, then there will be less plaque deposited. So that's one of the rationales to use a statin for patients who have elevated LP little a. But the good news is that there are now medications in clinical trials that seek to disrupt the production of LP little a in the liver. And if these trials are effective, they will be able to be used to help people like Darren, who have suffered a heart attack and still have persistently high LP little a levels.
1: Until that point, just finally, and you've hinted at this in terms of people asking for these tests, but what would you want people to be thinking about? Again, Darren, somebody who

0: young, healthy, and suddenly has, you know, what people call a widowmaker, and could have ended up in a very precarious situation or worse. And so what should we be thinking about here?
1: We should be thinking, as Darren said, knowledge is power. So if, as an individual, you have this knowledge about lipoprotein little a, you should ask your family physician or specialist to measure it. And the second thing is, an ounce of prevention is worth a pound of cure. So if we are aware of this lipoprotein level early enough, healthy active living strategies can be put in place, plus or minus some other medical therapies, and we can prevent massive heart attacks and other cardiovascular complications. I think every healthy individual in Canada would want that opportunity if it exists. And now we have a way to measure lipoprotein little a on a wide scale with a great deal of accuracy. So I strongly endorse that it should be measured once in an individual's lifetime.
0: Dr. Anand, good to speak with you about this. This is really important. Thank you very much.
1: Thanks, Matt.
0: Dr. Sonia Anand is a professor of medicine and epidemiology at McMaster University in Hamilton, Ontario.

How many times have you heard that? And it's still incredible. Neil Young, Heart of Gold. You're listening to The Current Review on CBC Radio 1. I'm Matt Galloway. It is high school grad season. Prom dresses are being bought, final exams around the corner, futures are being planned, including how to pay for post-secondary education. 18-year-old Emily Gustas already has an impressive resume: firefighter, pilot, student, and more. But she has been feeling that financial pressure as well as she finishes off her final year of high school in Tisdale, Saskatchewan, which is a couple of hours east of Saskatoon. With one phone call, though, Emily's money worries

0: evaporated. She is one of 36 Canadian students chosen from thousands of applicants as Lorand Scholars. And being a Lorand Scholar comes with a big check, a $100,000 scholarship. Emily Gustas joins us now from Tisdale, Saskatchewan. Congratulations.
1: Thank you so much.
0: That is a big deal to win this award and get that big check, as I mentioned. When the call came through, what went through your mind?
1: Honestly, I was probably the happiest person in the planet, and I still am. So, you know, all of that I was thinking I was going to carry for the rest of my life, that suddenly just kind of like lifted from my shoulders, and like everything flipped around and changed so much, and just one like 2-minute phone call, right?
0: This is a recognition of academic success, but it also really acknowledges character and community service and leadership. And you have this in spades. And I want to walk through some of the things you do, including being a volunteer firefighter. How did you become a volunteer firefighter?
1: So this was during, I guess this was about 2 years ago now. And in October, we have Fire Safety Week. And so I was just at work, actually, and one of our fire captains came from the fire hall to pick up some stuff at the hardware store. And he was just telling us about the amazing crew he has. And then I needed volunteer hours. So I was asking if they take like high school students, and they had their open house that night. So yeah, come check it out. And then shows me around the trucks, and then he shows me how to put the gear on. And then before you know it, he's got a paper in my hands and I'm signing off to join the fire department. And it just kind of happened like that.
0: And what do you love about being a volunteer firefighter?
1: I love going out to my community. Honestly, talking with the kids is probably my favorite part. I like high-fiving the little ones and then showing them how the stuff is all done. I like the training and the discipline and the hard work. It's all part of the job. I love it.
0: Have you had to answer the call when the alarm goes off?
1: Oh, yes. Yes. We do that here.
0: And what has that been like?
1: It's wild. We do lots of training. So when we answer the call, it's not like it's unexpected usually. Yeah. I'm a junior member, so we have like our own program. So you start off doing like a lot of like kind of like auxiliary tasks, and then they move you towards going into like the hot zones. So it's been a really great way to kind of like build up confidence in emergency and like think about how to think properly when things are happening really fast. And like you do so many cool things.
0: You do not lack confidence, I wouldn't think, because in addition to all of the things that you do, you're also a pilot. Oh, Emily, are you there? We'll get her back on the line. Emily Gustas is one of the winners of this $100,000 Lorand Scholarship, who, in addition to, as I said, being a volunteer firefighter, is also a pilot, somebody who is involved in cross country and band. And one of the things that's neat about this story is that she is rooted in her community. This is one of the neat times of the year. I remember a few years ago during the COVID lockdowns, we did these high school graduation events. And the neat thing about those events, and you kind of hear it in Emily's voice there, is that these are students who are on the cusp of something. They are on the verge of something, and they are waiting to go and find the rest of their lives in front of them. And it would be really interesting. One of the things that we heard in doing those shows is that there are students across the country who are kind of in that moment right now. And so if you have somebody like that in your life that is in that moment, high school, graduating, stepping out into that next world, we'd love to hear from them about what they are going to do next. And they could get in touch with us as well. Email us, thecurrent@cbc.ca. In the meantime, Emily Gustas is back on the line with us. Emily, are you there?
2: Yeah, I am. Hi.
0: Great. Tell me about being a pilot and how you ended up learning how to fly planes.
2: I was actually a first year in the cadet program, and one of the big things about cadets is getting to fly. I'd never been near a plane. I didn't know anything about them, but I did really want to go away from home for a summer, and that 7 weeks looked really fun. So I spent a lot of time kind of just like studying for it and then kind of like talking to people who are also pilots to see how much I actually like the program, how much I would actually like flying. And it turned out to be something that like I thought was pretty darn cool. And so it's a competitive program in the cadets. So I went through their selection process, and then they let me go to Trenton for 7 weeks. And that's how it kind of all started.
0: How do you fit everything in? Volunteer firefighter, flying, you're on student council, you do cross country running, you play in the band. How do you fit everything into your life?
2: You know, I think a little bit is luck. I'm very lucky that for some reason my band practice and my cadets and everything and my fire practice, they don't all end up on the same day. So I think that's a little bit

0: of luck. A big part of it, though, is I organize. I'm a very visual organizer. Everything is very color-coded and time-stamped in my calendar, so that keeps me on track all the time.
1: What are your plans? We were just talking about this being a moment of potential. What are your plans for post-graduation? Where are you going to go next?
0: I just committed to McMaster for engineering, and I'm hoping to do their nuclear engineering physics stream.
1: Oh, my goodness. And so when I talk to you 10 or 15 years down the road, where will you be? What will you be doing, do you think?
0: You know, I'm really hoping to actually be back in Saskatchewan in 15 years. We're supposed to be getting small modular reactors, and I think that would be awesome to come back and be an engineer with. And that's kind of my dream right now.
1: Does it feel like the kind of world is in front of you in this moment, having won this scholarship, but also given all the things that you do?
0: It really does. Like, I really feel I could pick anything and then just absolutely go for it. And I have the support I would need to get there. And yeah, I'm really excited.
1: Your parents must be incredibly proud of you.
0: Oh, yes. Yeah.
1: When you graduate, you'll have a little bit of time between the graduation and starting school in Hamilton at Mac. What are you going to do for the summer?
0: Oh, gosh. So I've never been international before. So I'm going to go to Japan for a couple weeks.
1: Oh, my goodness.
0: That's kind of our big grad prize here. I'm hoping to do some flying with the cadet program again this summer. And then Loran has a retreat they do, and so I should go portaging with all of the other scholars this summer, and I'm super excited for that. It's going to be like a week in like Northern Ontario, and it looks amazing.
1: What an amazing story that you have, and it feels like you are full of potential, and there are great things to come. In the meantime, this is a really neat honor, and I'm really glad to talk to you about it. Emily, thank you very much, and congratulations.
0: Thank you so much.
1: Emily Gustas is one of the winners of the Loran Scholarship. Comes with $100,000 that you can put toward your education. As you heard, she's got a big future ahead of her. That's all the time we have for The Current Review. My name is Matt Galloway. Thanks for listening.

0: 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Narrative, lyric, heroic, romantic, verse, or prose. The 2026 CBC Poetry Prize is on. 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Traditional songs, acoustic sounds, hip-hop, R&B, the dance floor-filling beats of electric powwow, and everything in between. Explore the diverse sounds of contemporary Indigenous music from across Turtle Island and around the world. On Reclaimed, right after the news.
1: From CBC News, The World This Hour, I'm Neil Kumar. Three Canadians are self-isolating as a result of the hantavirus outbreak on a Dutch cruise ship. Four Canadians are still on board the ship, which will dock this weekend. Health officials are scrambling to stop the virus from spreading further, while also

0: trying to reassure the public. Chris Brown reports.
1: I want to be unequivocal here. This is not SARS-CoV-2.
2: It's hard not to immediately think of COVID with the worrying outbreak of another deadly virus that's jumped from animals to humans. But the World Health Organization's top pandemic preparedness official, Maria von Kerkhove, says the risk in this situation is low.
1: This is not the start of a COVID pandemic. This is an outbreak that we see on a ship.
2: This strain of hantavirus, known as the Andes virus, is typically found in South America. It can jump from rodents to people through droppings. And then, in rare cases, it can be transmitted between people who have close contact. WHO Chief Tedros Adhanom Ghebreyesus says the strain also has a long incubation period, up to 6 weeks.
3: It's possible that more cases may be reported.
2: 4 Canadians remain on the ship. Van Kerkhove says Canada is among more than a dozen countries now working to contain the spread. Chris Brown, CBC News, London.
4: Manitoba has declared a public health emergency because of a sharp rise in people testing positive for HIV. Officials say the situation is especially bad in Winnipeg, as well as the province's north. As Cameron McIntosh tells us, they're trying to get the word out so people can protect themselves.
5: So this emergency, it's not about creating fear.
6: Rather, says Manitoba's chief provincial public health officer, Dr. Brent Rusin, it's about raising awareness.
5: It's about acknowledging the reality.
6: Per capita, Manitoba's HIV infection rate is about 3.5 times the national average. The biggest increases in the province's north and the city of Winnipeg. Intravenous drug use, unprotected sex, homelessness, and mental health concerns all contributing.
5: So our focus is going to be on reducing new infections, improving access to care.
6: The Indigenous population, particularly women, are disproportionately affected. Indigenous health advocates say First Nations face barriers to care. Rusin says Manitoba will increase testing, step up prevention measures, and target education to groups at highest risk. Cameron McIntosh, CBC News, Winnipeg.
4: In Sudbury, Ontario, public health officials are advising residents to boil their water. Dr. Emily Groot is the associate medical officer with the city's health unit. She says testing found what's known as total coliform bacteria in the water.
7: They're not generally harmful to health, but what they do suggest is there's some issue that we need to understand better and ensure that the water is safe before people go back to drinking.
4: Groot says the advisory is precautionary and there's no sign of illness in the community. Jason Kenney says he is ticked off. The former Alberta premier wants to know how his personal info was allegedly leaked and showcased at a meeting for separatists. His data was part of a breach that included nearly 3 million provincial voters. Aaron Collins reports.
8: Mr. Nenshi called me on Monday morning.
9: Former Conservative Premier Jason Kenney tipped off about his private information being leaked by the current leader of the opposition, NDP, part of a much larger data breach, one linked to a pro-sovereignty group, the Centurion Project. That group using a voters list to gain access to millions of Albertans' private data. That leak front and center during question period today. Nikki Amory is Alberta's Minister of Justice.
10: Those responsible need to be held accountable.
9: The RCMP, Elections Alberta, and the Provincial Privacy Commissioner have all announced they are investigating the leak. Elections Alberta says the Centurion Project sent the voter list directly to around 24 people connected to the separatist group. Those people have been served a cease and desist order to stop using the data. Aaron Collins, CBC News, Calgary.
4: And that is The World This Hour. For CBC News, I'm Neil Kumar.
11: Here's your evening weather forecast. In Wrigley, tonight cloudy, clearing late this evening, low minus 1. Delaunay tonight, a few clouds, low minus 3. In Fort McPherson tonight, cloudy, periods of snow beginning early this evening, low minus 3. Inuvik tonight, increasing cloudiness, periods of light snow beginning overnight, low minus 5. In Sax Harbor tonight, periods of light snow, low minus 9. And in Kulluktuk tonight, cloudy with the chance of flurries, low minus 3.
12: 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I'm Sarah Kay, and I participated last year and met lifelong friends.

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0: Oka, the title track from their Juno Award-winning album On the Move, that was the big, beautiful powwow sounds of Anishinaabe drum group Makwa Zeebins, also known as Bear Creek. They've been singing together for almost 3 decades, and this year they were named the Traditional Indigenous Artist or Group of the Year at the 2026 Juno Awards. Here's a bit of what they had to say when they got up on stage.
1: Long time ago, we were all little boys, little girls that were looking up to heroes. Different singers that we admired them for what they did. So here, we've been together since 1998. This is the first time that we've got something like this. So we want to send this award to all of the Indigenous kids, young people. If you believe in our ways, this is what can happen. So, Chiri Gwich.
0: I'm Jared Martineau. This is Reclaimed. And in keeping with that spirit of believing in our ways and sharing music to honor and inspire Indigenous kids across the country, continent, and the world, today I've got powwow, hand drum, and medicine songs to carry with you on your travels. And from Bear Creek's Ontario home in Batchewana First Nation, let's head west to catch a blast from the world-class Northern Singing Champions Cree Confederation. Recorded live at the 4th Annual Stalo Powwow in Langley, British Columbia. Here they are with Wigasqua, meaning sweetgrass, on Reclaimed.

Ajin Yanchu, Nyoka Kani Marcelacha, Argentina Manta. Cancuna, Uyarich Kankichik, Reclaim, CBC's Radio P. Tinkunakama,

from their album Warriors in the Mist. How's that for a title? You heard The Tribe with part four of an intertribal. Wayne Silas Jr. founded The Tribe in Lawrence, Kansas, but you can catch them singing down the powwow trail all over Turtle Island. And the song you heard was recorded live at the Cashada Powwow, held every June right before the summer solstice on the edge of the Cajun Prairie in Kinder, Louisiana. I'm Jared Martineau. This is Reclaimed on CBC Music and Radio. Today we're celebrating powwow, hand drum, and medicine songs. As soon as you hear the fire crackle, gourd rattle, and water drums of a Native American church song, you know you're in for a journey. And this one comes to you from two of my favorite Diné singers, Louis Gani and Branson Gorman. It's hypnotic and meditative, and the longer you listen, the more you can get lost in the sound and find your way deeper into the prayer. This is Wisdom Through Fire on Reclaimed.

From their album, Rhythms Within a Turquoise Dream, that spirit-expanding trip into prayer in the musical world of the Native American church was from Dine singers Louis Gani and Branson Gorman with Wisdom Through Fire. I'm Jared Martineau, this is Reclaimed, and you can find us right across Turtle Island on Sirius XM and Native Voice One and around the world on the CBC Listen app. Next, I want to play you something from Oglala Lakota singer Tiana Spotted Thunder, also known by her Lakota name, Tashiagmuka Hoashtewi, or Good Voice Meadowlark Woman. She's from the Pine Ridge Rez in South Dakota, but you can find her out on the powwow trail, singing with big drum groups like Midnight Express. I'm going to play you a song from her solo album, Meadowlark, and Tiana's joined on it by Lakota and Dine singer and jingle dress dancer, Raya Littlehoop. Here they are with Dancer's Prayer on Reclaimed.

How can you not love that singing? From Saddle Lake, Alberta, that was singer Fawn Wood with Every Once in a While. That one's from her album Isquewok, Songs of Indigenous Womanhood. And Fawn says it mirrors the world as seen through the eyes of a Cree and Salish woman. I'm Jared Martineau. This is Reclaimed on CBC Music and Radio, and today we're spending time in the world of powwow and hand drum songs. The Manado Mukwa Singers are a family drum group from the Mississaugas of the Credit First Nation, but with a difference. Unlike many other powwow groups, Manado Mukwa are all women. And when they took the stage to open the 2026 Juno Awards Gala in Hamilton, you could feel a powerful wave of energy move right through the room. Live from the Junos, here they are with Me and You.

0: Ani bojoga kinawea, bindige junos, Manitou Mukwa, Indigenous Kazame. 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
1: Gikwai Jimishinak, Nukumisak, Mishomisak, Minawa, Kishamanado. We ask our grandmothers, grandfathers, and Great Spirit to witness and bless us all as we celebrate music and excellence from all walks of life.
0: Gikinawea Majdada. 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

Hey, oh, a beautiful song from Nekio singer Joel Wood, joined by his wife, Tanya Jo Hall. That was Sisiguan Isquel, or Rattle Woman. You might know Joel and Tanya as dancers on the Powwow Trail, and Joel also sings with the legendary drum group Northern Cree. But you heard a song from his solo album, Nikan. And I love hearing music in our languages. What better way to learn and to practice than through song? This is Reclaimed on CBC Music and Radio. I'm Jared Martineau. Harvey Drever is one of the most well-known powwow singers in Indian country, and you might even know him from the drum group Whitefish Juniors. But he's equally revered for composing hand drum songs. And while some of them are love songs for the brokenhearted or prayer songs for introspection, this one will have you singing along in the drive-thru lineup, waiting for your chance to roll up the rim to win. Here's Harvey Drever on Reclaimed.

0: 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Everything has a spirit.
1: Anin bujun den away my gonna duck lenin son of the indigenous cows kagish ka come back and doing Anishinaabe and they go. My name is Leonard Sumner. I'm an Anishinaabe from the Little Saskatchewan First Nation located in Treaty 2. And you're listening to Reclaim.

0: Beautiful. A moving, rhythmic voyage into inner worlds of prayer, meditation, and faith. That was Kevin Yazzie with Good Relations. It's from his album Love. And what I love about his singing in this style of Native American church songs are the harmonies. Kevin's a master of layering his voice into a cascading solo chorus. And he says that he sings for everyone in need of comfort, healing, and spiritual uplifting. I'm Jared Martineau, this is Reclaimed, and I hope that your spirit has been uplifted by the music today. 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You can find us across Turtle Island on SiriusXM and Native Voice One. And you can drop me a line to say hi anytime, reclaimed@cbc.ca. Our show is produced by Travis Pereira, Spiros Georgiou, Lauren Hancock, Judith Lynch, and me. Join me again next week for more songs and sounds from across the Indigenous world. I'll see you then. Hi, hi, Miigwech, and Masi Jo for listening.
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5: The former Premier of Alberta, Jason Kenney, is lawyering up now that he's learned he is among the millions of Albertans whose personal data was illegally obtained by a separatist group in that province.
6: From CBC News, the world is sour. I'm Neil Kumar. The World Health Organization is racing to trace contacts who may have been exposed to people with hantavirus. A cruise ship with 30 passengers is dealing with a deadly outbreak that disembarked 2 weeks ago. There are now three Canadians who are back home and isolating. Jennifer LaGrassa reports.
7: Federal health authorities say two of the affected Canadians were on the cruise ship and had disembarked at an earlier destination. Another was not on the ship, but might have been in contact with someone who had symptoms. Two are Ontario residents. The other is from Quebec. They are not showing symptoms at this time. Provincial Health Minister Sylvia Jones said they are monitoring the situation in Ontario.
8: At this point, it is believed that they are not in any way a risk of transmission, but it is fluid.
7: Federal officials say they are working on a plan for

0: the other four Canadians who are still on board the ship. It is currently on its way to Spain's Canary Islands and expected to reach there early Sunday. The four Canadians are expected to meet with consular officials. It's unclear how or when they will be repatriated home. Jennifer LaGrassa, CBC News, Windsor, Ontario.
1: Manitoba is declaring a public health emergency over rising cases of HIV transmission. Chief Public Health Officer Dr. Brent Rusin says the province has some of the highest infection rates in Canada.
2: HIV rates in Manitoba have sharply risen over the last number of years. In 2025, there were 328 new cases reported. If we compare that to 2021, we saw 142 cases that year.
1: He's called for a joint effort by officials, doctors, and communities to raise awareness. CBC News has learned that the federal government is planning new changes to speed up approvals of resource projects, including pipelines. As David Thurn reports, the Prime Minister is calling for building at speeds that have not been seen before.
3: Prime Minister Mark Carney insists the government will respect the law and the required consultations process as it tries to speed up the building of pipelines and other major resource projects.
4: We're moving forward at speed, but we're doing it in the right way.
3: Carney's House leader, Steve McKinnon, suggests new legislation is on the way.
5: Possible legislation could be coming to.
3: The Carney government is in a race to strengthen the Canadian economy, heavily reliant on trade with the U.S. The Prime Minister's major projects agenda hopes to change that, producing more clean and conventional energy that the world wants and needs, all while respecting Indigenous rights. Now on the horizon, more shifts in the regulatory landscape, including changes to federal legislation like the Fisheries Act. David Thurton, CBC News, Ottawa.
1: In Brockville, Ontario, a 17-year-old has been arrested after three people were found dead inside of a home. Police say the teen is now in custody and facing three counts of first-degree murder. Investigators were called to a local residence around 11:30 a.m. on Thursday, where they found the three victims. The accused will appear for a bail hearing on Friday. Some Bell Canada employees say the company is using return-to-office policies as an excuse to fire them. Anise Haidari reports.
6: They were called into a meeting and said, okay, you are doing something wrong. You are fired.
7: Jean-Alexander Debousquet wasn't fired, but more than 30 people have reached out to the Mississauga, Ontario employment lawyer because they got fired by Bell.
6: Those employees were given a return to work policy and said, okay, you have to work 3 days in the office now. Their managers told them, it's okay. Don't worry about the policy. You can keep working here as long as you want.
7: In an internal note to employees obtained by CBC News, the chief human resources officer at Bell's parent company said those fired were deceptive about when they were in the office. Now, fired Bell workers who spoke with CBC News deny this. In a statement, the company said every case had a thorough investigation and that a majority admitted to, quote, deliberate and repeated falsification of workplace attendance. Anise Haidari, CBC News, Calgary.
1: And that is The World This Hour. 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

0: Here's your evening weather forecast. In Wrigley, tonight cloudy, clearing late this evening, low minus 1. Delaunay tonight, a few clouds, low minus 3. In Fort McPherson, tonight cloudy, periods of snow beginning early this evening, low minus 3. Inuvik tonight, increasing cloudiness, periods of light snow beginning overnight, low minus 5. In Sax Harbor tonight, periods of light snow, low minus 9. And in Kulluktuk tonight, cloudy with the chance of flurries, low minus 3.
1: Hello, I'm Neil Kirksall.
2: Good evening, I'm Chris Howden. This is As It Happens, the Midnight Edition. Tonight.
1: Going into details, former Alberta Premier Jason Kenney tells us he's lawyering up after a separatist group allegedly shared the personal information of millions of Albertans, including him.
2: Cases for concern. A rise in HIV infections prompts Manitoba to declare a public health emergency. The province's top doctor says solving that crisis will mean tackling its root causes.
1: Getting the last words, it's not completely clear whether Jeffrey Epstein wrote the suicide note media outlets are publishing today, but a New York Times reporter explains why the public deserves to see it.
2: Dance like nobody is systematically acquiring and processing your information. To celebrate the 2026 census, Statistics Canada shares curated playlists with titles like Franco Funky and Ketchup.

0: Chips and Road Trips.
1: He only meddled because he meddled. A French academic is on trial for fraud after winning a prestigious award in his field, an award he apparently made up and gave to himself.
0: And pride cometh after a fall. A German YouTuber breaks the world record for solving a Rubik's Cube while in free fall. He says his main strategy was not focusing on the fact that he could die. As it happens, the Thursday edition, radio that follows the adage, parachute first, ask questions later.

0: The controversy over the illegal use of Alberta voter data has expanded to include the governing United Conservative Party. This week, the UCP confirmed that some of its caucus staff attended an online meeting hosted by the Alberta separatist group, the Centurion Project. The Alberta NDP said people at the meeting were shown a demonstration of a digital tool containing the personal information of Alberta voters. The NDP says those UCP staffers should have alerted the government and the police about the improper use of voter data. The UCP has said that at the time its staff believed the data had been legally obtained. The NDP has also alleged that at the same meeting, organizers used that digital tool to find the personal information of Jason Kenney. And the former Alberta premier is not happy about that. We reached Jason Kenney in Ottawa.
1: Jason Kenney, I'm wondering how you reacted when you first found out that your personal information was allegedly shared at this separatist group's meeting.
2: Well, I was a little perturbed and concerned. Because this particular group is made up of people who have had a focused hatred for me for some time, and they're more broadly associated with some, shall we say, highly caffeinated folks with peculiar ideas. I mean, you just need to look at my social media feeds at any given moment to see like-minded people promising to execute me following my conviction for crimes against humanity at the Nuremberg trials for supporting vaccines and globalism and so forth. So I think the fact that they chose my name out of the 3 million Albertans in that database to broadcast at this event, I regard it as almost a borderline incitement.
1: What are you planning to do about it?
2: Well, I'm taking some sensible security precautions. I've also contacted a legal counsel to get advice on whether I might have a tort for civil damages for this violation of my privacy and the threats that it represents.
1: You've held office, of course. You know what it is to be a high-profile person. But what you're talking about there, even if you can take it in stride, is quite jarring for a lot of people to hear. How are you dealing with that?
2: Well, I've got a thick skin, and I'm not the kind of person who walks around in fear. But I will say, you know, when you're head of government and sometimes when I was a senior federal minister, I would have around the clock security protection. You don't as a private citizen, but there are still people that want to settle scores with me. And by the way, this data breach involves the private information of like 3 million Albertans, as I understand it, perhaps one of the largest privacy breaches in Canadian history. And there's a lot of people who may not be in the public eye, but have reason to be concerned, victims of domestic violence whose abusers might now much more easily be able to find where they live and so forth. So I'm glad to hear the RCMP apparently is investigating this, and I hope that there will be legal consequences, which is one of the reasons I'm seeking legal counsel on this.
1: The United Conservative Party caucus confirms staff last month attended this meeting hosted by the Centurion Project. The UCP says its staff members, though, were not aware and assumed this data had been legally obtained. How do you respond to that?
2: Well, I didn't see this presentation. I don't know what they got, what they saw. What I do know is that apparently Elections Alberta released this whole file to something called the Republican Party of Alberta, which honestly, I don't think is a bona fide political party. I just think it's a front for the separatist movement to essentially exploit loopholes, to get access to data, tax credits, maybe some kinds of financing and so forth. And then, you know, they apparently ship it off to one of these fringe separatist groups. I think the focus should be on the people responsible for this. I do think that you know, perhaps the legislature, and I hope the two parties don't just turn this into a football. I think they should work together to see if they need to change the elections law in Alberta so that all of this information can't so easily be put in the hands of potentially bad actors.
1: Given the kinds of concerns you've outlined, and there are other concerns that people have about this particular group and the separatist movement in this moment in Alberta, what kind of engagement do you think the UCP should have, if at all, with Centurion?
2: Well, absolutely none. Look, when I effectively created the United Conservative Party in 2017, I made it absolutely clear. One of my red lines in negotiating its creation was that its founding constitution include an express commitment to a strong Alberta within a united Canada. And that party has gone on to win two majority mandates from Albertans as a Federalist Party. And so these, it appears to me that they were, you know, the first people kind of convoy adjacent anti-vax movement that got involved in the party in 2021, coming out of COVID, have now mutated into this, attached themselves to the separatist cause. And it looks like a lot of them are trying to turn the governing party with an explicit constitutional commitment to federalism into a separatist party. And I think the UCP has to say to those folks, take a hike. By the way, there have been fringe separatist parties in Alberta on the ballot, federally and provincially, since roughly 1980. And they typically get 1 or 2% of the vote. That is the real political support for this, and which is why apparently some of them are now trying to take over a governing Federalist Party, which I think is impermissible.
1: Are you surprised by the attention, the traction that the idea of separation, this referendum, is getting in this moment in your province?
2: Not entirely. As I said, separatism has been a longstanding thing, and Alberta alienation.
1: Sure.
2: And the prospect of separation did obviously accelerate as a result of particularly Justin Trudeau's policies, which were broadly seen by me and most to be prejudicial to Alberta's future. Now, having said that, I think when you see these polls that show like 20 to 30% potential support for separation, the vast majority of that are what I call frustrated Federalists, people who sing O Canada at the hockey game, someone in their families in the Mounties or the military. Many of them move to Alberta from other provinces, and they know that becoming a landlocked statelet makes no sense and has all sorts of downsides and investor confidence and so forth. They understand that. But many of them think that maybe this is an opportunity to send Ottawa a message. After all, Quebec's been doing that for six decades, using the knife to the throat strategy. Now there's this kind of weird coalition of convenience between the hardcore separatists, who are less than 10%, and this frustrated Federalist cohort. My concern is it's just going to be massively destructive and divisive no matter what happens.
1: Jason Kenney, I appreciate this. Thanks for coming on the show.
2: My pleasure.
0: Jason Kenney is the former premier of Alberta. We reached him in Ottawa.

0: It's only a few sentences scrawled on lined notebook paper. Across the top are the words, "They investigated me for months, found nothing." It continues, "It is a treat to be able to choose one's time to say goodbye," and ends, "No fun, not worth it." There's no date and no signature, but according to his former cellmate, Nicholas Tartaglione, it is a suicide note written by Jeffrey Epstein. Mr. Tartaglione is a former New York police officer who's been convicted of a quadruple homicide. He maintains his innocence. The purported suicide note was sealed in court documents for almost 7 years as part of a legal dispute involving his former lawyers. But yesterday, it became public after the New York Times successfully petitioned the judge to release it. Steve Eder is the New York Times investigative reporter who broke the story. We reached him in Manhattan.
1: Steve, you've been covering this story for a really long time. So I wonder what struck you most when you finally got to take a look at this note.
2: Yeah, I've been, you know, off and on covering the Jeffrey Epstein story, you know, going back to 2019, so nearly 7 years now. And, you know, one of the biggest mysteries and points of skepticism has been, you know, his time in jail and the circumstances surrounding his death at the Metropolitan Correctional Center back in August 10th of 2019.

0: You know, with this, when we saw the purported suicide note, you know, we went to start to analyze it, to try to figure out, did it sound like Jeffrey Epstein? Does it look like Jeffrey Epstein? And, you know, do some of the wordings and phrasings kind of fit?
1: You make it clear in your piece that the Times has not been able to verify if it is what we believe it is or its authenticity. But what does seem legit to you and what gives you a little bit of pause as you analyzed it, every word, the handwriting, all of it?
0: Yeah, you know, right. We haven't authenticated, and I think authenticating these things can be tricky. But you know, there were some things that stood out right away. One was the use of the phrase "no fun," which was something that we had noticed. We have access, of course, through the release of Justice Department documents from the Epstein case to a large amount of Epstein's communications. And this phrase "no fun" is something that you see in his emails. The other thing was a saying in there, "What you want me to do?" Bust out crying. A phrase that he had used in emails with people who were close to him on a few occasions over the years. Not necessarily the kind of saying that you be an obvious saying for people. So there's a few points in this that you can sort of see where if Epstein wrote this, how it would kind of connect to the other things that were going on.
1: From where you sit, what is the value in publishing something like this?
0: There's going to be, you know, instant reactions to this. You know, the official ruling is that Epstein, you know, killed himself in jail in the summer of 2019. But there's been just great skepticism about that for reasons that, you know, probably make sense. There were a lot of things went wrong, you know, in the jail at the time of his death. And it's led to, you know, people, you know, widespread, you know, questioning of the circumstances of it, including from people close to Jeffrey Epstein. You know, I think that our jobs are to try to find the facts here and to try to unearth what we can and, you know, bring it out and let, you know, the public take a look and see. This whole episode is a puzzle in a lot of ways, and this is a puzzle piece. This letter, this purported suicide note, is a piece of the puzzle of Epstein's time in jail. So I worked, just to clarify, I worked with two colleagues on this piece, Ben Weiser and Jan Ransom, and Ben and Jan actually interviewed Nick Tartaglione. And his, you know, his account, you know, and he had told, it's on a podcast actually some time ago last year, he talked about this as well. But he, you know, essentially said that he was Epstein's cellmate in July, during some of the first weeks that Epstein was in jail during that summer. Epstein was found injured, you know, in the jail cell that they shared on July 23rd, 2019. At that time, there was questions right away about whether Epstein had tried to injure himself or whether Tartaglione had injured him. It, you know, became kind of an important question in Tartaglione's case. He said he did not try to injure him. Epstein ultimately backed away from that claim. But you know, what Tartaglione said was that he found this note in his book, and Epstein left the note in the book. And so Tartaglione took the note and gave it to his lawyers, Tartaglione's lawyers, and they ended up taking it, and it ended up becoming part of Tartaglione's own criminal case, as opposed to being part of, sort of sequestered from all of the Epstein proceedings. And eventually it was put under seal by the judge who was overseeing the cellmate's case. And so that's why it has remained outside of view for so many years.
1: What you said about their interactions in that cell, the fact that it was of use in Tartaglione's own case, how does all of that factor into this process of verification or how people should see this letter or potentially judge this letter?
0: Yeah, I mean, you know, the value to Tartaglione, of course, was, you know, if he has a letter written by Epstein, it could be a defense for Tartaglione against the allegation that Epstein had pressed, the allegation that the cellmate had tried to injure him. So here he has this note, perhaps, that he could have used in that way. I think, you know, also for his own protection, his lawyers probably wanted to be sure that it was real as much as they could, too, because it could sort of go the other way from there. So it became, I think, kind of a complicated piece of the puzzle from that perspective, probably. But I think when you know, piece that all together, the effect was that this letter was kept out of the various investigations that occurred into Epstein's death. Later, it was a piece of evidence that never really ended up in that stream. You know, if you look at the timeline, this related to Epstein being found injured in his cell, many believe to be a suicide attempt, on July 23rd, two plus weeks later.

0: where Epstein is found dead in another cell, different, no cellmate at that time. And so it kind of draws a distinction in part of the timeline of Epstein's jail experience.
1: Do you think, I mean, you will follow the facts, you and your colleagues will continue publishing things as they come to you and as you do the journalism required, but do you think at this point that anything, if people have a perception one way or the other about

0: there's a lot of interest in this. There's a lot of interest in the Epstein case at large, you know, for obvious reasons. And this is one piece that people have strong feelings about and strong skepticism about. You know, I think history as a guide, when there's skepticism, feeling of conspiracy around something like this, that tends to be in certain parties, a hard time letting go of it. You know, I don't think that should stand in the way of us, you know, from a journalism perspective, gathering the documents, doing the interviews, doing the work that helps the public at least know what we know.
1: Steve, I appreciate this. Thank you.
0: Yeah, thank you.
2: Steve Eder is a reporter with the New York Times. We reached him in Manhattan.

0: How long would it take you to solve a Rubik's Cube? Give or take 2 years. Great. Okay. Follow-up question. What if you had just jumped out of an airplane? How fast would you solve it while free-falling through the air? If you're Tom Kopka, a German medical student and YouTuber, the answer is 23.333 seconds, which is, according to the Guinness Book of World Records, as of last week, faster than anyone else has solved a Rubik's Cube while in freefall. And yes, other people have tried. We reached Tom Kopka in Johannesburg.
1: Tom, I think the order of operations for most people free falling after jumping out of a plane is, you know, stay alive, maybe take in the scenery, probably scream. What are you focused on? How are you even focusing in those moments to solve this cube?
2: That's a good question. I mean, you get handed the cube, and once you have the cube in your hand, you're just only thinking about the cube, not thinking about that you're falling 130 miles per hour against the ground. And then you have a earpiece in your ear, which goes beep, beep, beep, beep, beep when you reach a certain altitude. And then when you don't have the Rubik's Cube solved, then you gotta open your parachute. And So it's pretty straightforward. So you just lock in on the cube.
1: Straightforward is not the word I would use, but I get it. You were locked in. You were locked in. When did you realize that you had actually broken the record?
2: So I had four attempts on that day. I had one attempt where I was really good in time, and then I only had like one move left, and I was like celebrating in my head. And then I messed it up and I had to start all over. And then everybody told me, just stay relaxed. You don't need to break the record. You can do it. And then I had a pretty good solve. And then everyone knew that I had broken it because it was that much lower than the 28 seconds. And we still had plenty of time in the air to do fun stuff. And then we already celebrated in the air.
1: So you went up four times in the plane to do this?
2: Yes. Yeah. I mean, I specifically did my skydiving license for this. Right. So I knew all the guys from the drop zone. And we had the team of two instructors, one holding me and the other handing me in the cube, which is the most difficult part. It's like in track and field when you pass the baton. It's like a lot of mistakes can happen there.
1: Sure.
2: And then by the third time, we got it.
1: Well, congratulations. When you were training for this, preparing for it, what did you think was going to be the most difficult thing?
2: The most difficult thing would probably be the wind resistance. Mm-hmm. Because normally when you solve on the ground, you have no wind resistance at all. So you can do all these fancy finger tricks and you don't grip the cube hard at all. It's a very light grip. But when you're falling in the sky, you have to really grip it tight. So you almost have to like relearn some moves because it's just so new. But in the weeks leading up to that, I prepared specifically for that, always on my sofa, and even with wind noises on my headphones. And then
1: did you just put a really powerful fan on your face as you were doing it?
2: Yeah, kind of like that. Yeah.
1: So in the end, did you feel ready for that? Was something else? Did something else turn out to be the most difficult when you were actually there?
2: Yeah, the most difficult part is, in order to like be focused on solving a Rubik's Cube, you need to be relaxed and not thinking about, oh my God, I'm going to die. I'm going

0: to die.
1: Yeah.
0: And that took some practice because I had only been skydiving for 5 weeks up to this point. So it was all very new. I only had 27 jumps. And I think the previous record holder had 80 jumps when he tried it.
1: You shaved several seconds off of Sam Siracki's 2023 record. What do you think was the difference maker?
0: I had a different strategy than him because there's two strategies to like flying in the air. One is belly flying, which is much more beginner friendly, which is the position all beginners start. And he did in the belly position. But as you can imagine, there's much more wind resistance than compared to solving it on your back. But it's also more scary and more difficult to be stable in the air while back flying. So that was the deciding factor that I like tried out a new method.
1: And how quickly can you solve a Rubik's Cube when you're just on dry land?
0: I think about 15 seconds on average. Okay. Sometimes you get lucky and you get a 9 second solve, but 15 seconds on average.
1: And you've also done this in other unusual scenarios, unusual places. Where?
0: I had 4 years ago, I did a YouTube video where I tried to break a bunch of Rubik's Cube world records. And I tied one, which is the most Rubik's Cubes in one breath hold while being underwater.
1: Land and sea, you've covered. What do you want to do next?
0: There's one record I'm eyeing on. I don't know if I'm going to try it this year. It's the most Rubik's Cube solved while running a marathon. I think that is comfortably sitting at 400, but I think I could beat it if I train for it. I just got to see if my schedule allows it.
1: Right. The schedule is the hardest part. That's great.
0: Yeah, it's because I'm also studying medicine while on YouTube. So I have like my final boards exam in that time. So I also have to do some studying.
1: Yes, you probably should do that. I hope you do well on the exams. How does your family feel about all of this?
0: Of course, my family wants me to become a doctor. But I think my heart is in YouTube with all that crazy experiences and adventures. So I think one day I have to have a hard talk with them, which is coming up, that I'm probably going to do full-time YouTube and not become a doctor.
1: I think you just told them. They might be listening to this interview.
0: Yeah. I mean, they already have a hunch, right. I think.
1: Well, Tom, I'm glad we could speak. Thank you for this.
0: Thank you very much. It was a pleasure.
2: Tom Kupka is the new Guinness World Record holder for solving a Rubik's Cube while in free fall. We reached him in Johannesburg.

June 8th, 2016, dignitaries have gathered in a reception room in the National Assembly in Paris, where a guy in a pink shirt accepts the 2016 Gold Medal of Philology. He is Florent Montaclair, a graduate of the University of Philology and Education in Delaware, and the first French scholar ever to win the prestigious honor, awarded by the International Society of Philology and known as the Nobel Prize of Philology. Mr. Montaclair had really made it. I don't mean he'd succeeded, I mean he had made it. He had actually made the Gold Medal of Philology, and then he'd awarded it to himself. Philology is the study of the history of language, and by winning that gold medal, Florent Montaclair had joined a rarefied group of experts in the field. The next year, the medal was awarded to Noam Chomsky at a ceremony in Paris, and in 2018, the distinguished Romanian academic Eugen Simeon. To be clear, I am saying that Mr. Montaclair made a medal up, awarded it to himself, and then kept on awarding it. But then a Romanian website did some research and discovered that the medal was not real. The society that awarded it was not real, and Mr. Montaclair's doctorate was not real, because his alma mater, the University of Philology and Education, was not real. Now, Florent Montaclair has become the first winner of the Gold Medal of Philology to be investigated for potential fraud. Not because he awarded himself a fake prize. We can all do that if we want. It's how I won the 2026 Radio Talking Award of Excellence and Coolness. But because he's accused of using the fake prize to get himself a promotion and a raise at the real university where he works. It was a bold attempt, but it's pretty embarrassing to give yourself an award you

0: Manitoba is dealing with some of the highest rates of HIV in Canada. Last year, it counted hundreds of new cases, over three times more than were reported just 6 years ago. It disproportionately affects Indigenous people in the province. And today, Manitoba officially declared HIV a public health emergency.
1: So this emergency, it's not about creating fear. It's about acknowledging the reality that individuals and communities are facing right now and to address that with a level of urgency.
0: That's Manitoba's Chief Public Health Officer, Dr. Brent Rusin, speaking at a press conference today. We reached Dr. Rusin in Winnipeg.
2: Doctor, what was the point that you and your colleagues decided that it was time, it was necessary to declare a public health emergency?
1: It has been something that's been being discussed for the last number of months. We had met with a large think tank that included a lot of experts in the area, a lot of Indigenous communities, Indigenous leadership, and people really working at the ground level. And we thought that at that time we decided, despite the ongoing work, despite the ongoing investment, our

0: numbers are still climbing, and so we thought it was time to now take this next step and declare this public health emergency.
1: That investment that you're talking about, to let our listeners know, $8 million spent by the Manitoba government every year to provide better access to HIV care and other sexually transmitted and bloodborne infections. That's been happening for the last few years, that kind of investment. Cases are rising, as you said. Why is that happening?
0: Yeah, and so one of the first steps that was taken in our action against the HIV was really to ensure we had the financial access to HIV treatment, as well as the medications for pre and post exposure. And then what we also found is when we talk about the drivers of transmission, homelessness, mental health issues, injection drug use, you can see that the individuals that are largely affected by HIV are dealing with many issues. And so it's very difficult for them to maintain contact to care. And so we've also launched the program to access treatment for HIV and support, what we call the PATHS program. And this is really these wraparound services to ensure people are connected to care and stay connected to care and on their medications.
1: So to underline what you're saying there and what you said earlier today, and in the press release, in Manitoba, HIV, this is a quote from your press release, HIV is most commonly spread through injection drug use, unprotected heterosexual sex, and is associated with the convergence of homelessness, mental health concerns, substance use, and socioeconomic inequality, unquote. Is this about just the addressing the spread of HIV, or does the province need to prioritize addressing the other pieces of this very complicated puzzle?
0: Well, that's right. You know, and so what we're describing there is the concept of syndemics, you know, multiple co-occurring epidemics at the same time. And, you know, you're not going to make substantial progress on any of those unless you try to address all of them. And so this is the other reason, right, for declaring that public health emergency, because we need a lot of cross-governmental work, federal, provincial, community leadership to really address these underlying determinants.
1: As you start this process now, after having declared the public health emergency, what will change? What will that empower you to be able to do?
0: The emergency itself does allow us more options on how we can expand access to testing, some of the non-traditional forms of testing. We want to use this emergency to broaden access to things like pre-exposure prophylaxis. Can we look at broadening the aspect of who can provide those services? And so there's a lot of things that we have tools that we want to implement, but it's really we need to organize and really come up with our priorities.
1: Just recently on our show, we were talking about how much improvement there's been. Still a long way to go, certainly, but in terms of treatment, we saw someone whose HIV is in remission. We were talking about that headline making case. What was it like, knowing the progress that's been made since the 80s, to see these numbers in your province go up and up and up?
0: This really tells a story of how tragic this is. Right, the disparities that this represents. We have tests that are so good that they're almost never wrong. We have medications so good that if you take them regularly, we can't detect the virus in your blood. But despite that, we still see ongoing transmission. We still see certain groups that are, for lots of reasons, unable to stay connected to care. But we can see that this is a virus that's very preventable and very treatable. And so we need to get on top of these disparities so that everyone benefits from that progress.
1: Manitoba is promising, as you know, to create an HIV response steering committee. It will have Indigenous members. What are you hoping might come out of that committee's work?
0: Yeah, it's a really good question. And our focus right now is raise that awareness. And that includes, culturally sensitive and specific type messaging that we're going to rely on our Indigenous partners to be creating, and certainly we can support it. We want to look at where harm reduction access can be improved, and overall that reduction in stigma, which is really connected to so many pieces of this. And then, like we say, we really want to come up with ideas and ways to continue to advocate for

0: the improvement on those underlying determinants, which are driving that the transmission right now.
1: Where do you hope your province is in terms of the number of cases and the help you can provide for people a year from now, if we were to have a conversation?
0: We really want to start seeing the turn of the trajectory. Right, we've seen our numbers dramatically climb over these last number of years, and so first we want to have that, you know, that subjective approach that people are being more connected to care. There's less stigma. There's more knowledge, more access to all levels of care, and then we really want to start seeing that trajectory change. The slope of that trajectory right now is just unacceptable.
1: Doctor, thank you for this.
0: Yes, thanks so much.
2: Dr. Brent Rusin is Manitoba's chief public health officer. He's in Winnipeg.

0: The Nightmare Cruise is sailing on. About 150 people are still stuck on the ship that's been hit by a deadly outbreak of hantavirus. They're expected to get off on Sunday when the ship finally docks at Spain's Canary Islands. Meanwhile, the race is on to track dozens of passengers who disembarked before the outbreak was discovered. 5 of 8 suspected cases of hantavirus have been confirmed so far, and 3 people have died. A Dutch flight attendant is sick and undergoing tests after coming in contact with a woman who boarded her plane after leaving the ship. The passenger was removed before takeoff and later died. But even though transmission may have occurred off the ship, the World Health Organization says the public should remain calm. Here's the WHO's Director of Epidemic and Pandemic Management, Dr. Maria van Kerkhove, speaking earlier today.
1: This is not coronavirus. This is a very different virus. We know this virus. Hantaviruses have been around for quite a while. This is not the start of a COVID pandemic. This is an outbreak that we see on a ship. There's a confined area. We have 5 confirmed cases so far. We completely understand why these questions are coming, and we are trying to provide all of the information that we can. That's why we're having a press conference here, to give accurate information. And we're grateful for all of those who out there who are asking these types of questions. But this is not the same situation we were in 6 years ago. It doesn't spread the same way, like coronaviruses do. It's very different. It's that close, intimate contact that we've seen. And most hantaviruses don't transmit between people at all. Most hantaviruses are transmitted from rodents or their feces or their saliva, or droppings, to people. And only this one particular virus, the Andes virus, which has been identified here, we've seen some human-to-human transmission. And again, I want to reiterate, the actions that are being taken on board are precautionary to prevent any onward spread. And so there's a lot that is being done right now to be able to try to minimize the risk even further. Certainly, we have the incubation period of up to 6 weeks. That doesn't necessarily people need to be in isolation for 6 weeks. What is really important is that people have the right information. We understand what their potential exposure is so that we can understand their risk. Contacts are not all the same. Some contacts have a higher risk of exposure and therefore a higher risk of infection, and others have less. The risk to the general public is low. Hantaviruses are relatively uncommon, even though there may be thousands of cases estimated each year. This is a particular situation where we are monitoring.
0: That was the WHO's Director of Epidemic and Pandemic Management, Dr. Maria van Kerkhove, speaking earlier today.

friendship can blossom in the most unexpected places, even after a rough start. We know this from Hallmark Christmas movies, obviously, but now we also know it from one real-life event. Last month, a group of elderly Welsh women boarded a flight from London to Las Vegas, but someone was apparently in one of their seats. It was a wrestler from Birmingham, a young man named Darice Gordon, on his way to a wrestling event in Las Vegas. It turned out

0: out it was a mix-up on their end, and after Mr. Gordon helped one of the women adjust her seat, a friendship began to flourish. By the end of the flight, he had offered them tickets to the wrestling event, which they gamely attended. But then they lost track of each other. So Dorice Gordon took to social media to try to track them down, and it worked. This week, the wrestler and the Welsh Nans were reunited on BBC Breakfast.
1: After I, sat in my seat and thought, okay, my seat was back. And the air hostess was saying, put your seat forwards, and I couldn't do it. I said, excuse me, can you press my button? And he said, what? I went, the seat. And the seat shot forward.
2: And I was thinking, oh, you need help now, do you? But yeah, then we become best friends. Yeah.
3: Well, best friends, because how long was it into the journey because that this bond really happened? Because
1: after the press of the button.
3: Just, and it was like that, was
1: more
3: it?
1: More or less, yeah. He took his hoodie off because he was hid with his jacket over him. And then took his, and I thought, oh, I don't mind sitting on you for 10 hours. I'm quite happy.
4: We all wanted to change seats.
1: I put the arm of the seat down. I could feel his muscles thinking, oh.
3: That's great. You hit Rosa just saying that you all then wanted to change seats.
4: Oh, yeah, we all wanted to change seats.
5: Dorice, what were you thinking when this was all happening?
2: I was thinking, what's happened is going on. Because I missed my flight that I was meant to get on the Tuesday because my visa didn't come in time for Vegas. So I was like, oh my gosh, I'm not going to get to Vegas for mainly week for independent wrestling. And then, so it just happened by chance. I was in there, and that's it on that day. It was just meant to be, I think.
0: That's wrestler Dorice Gordon reuniting with his new friends, Rose Sully, Lynn Crawford, Susie Matthews, and Christine Goodwin on BBC Breakfast this week. Mr. Gordon's new catchphrase is, your Nan's favorite wrestler.

0: If you guessed they were all by Canadian artists, half a point. But if you guessed that they were all songs by Canadian artists hand-selected by Statistics Canada to be listened to by Canadians while completing the census, you get a whole point. And probably a weird look from whoever is in the room with you. The big quinquennial event has arrived. That means an invitation letter to complete the 2026 census will be making its way to your mailbox. And this year, Statistics Canada has curated six different playlists designed to be listened to while filling out the census. The StatsCan website says, quote, "Discover the music that defines our country while helping provide the data that shapes our future," unquote. Jeff Bowlby is Statistics Canada's Assistant Chief Statistician. Say that five times fast. We reached him in Ottawa.
1: Jeff, are you able to complete your census without listening to music at this point?
2: You know what? There's no better way to do your census than to go to the Spotify playlist that we've put together for the census.
1: What did you listen to this time around?
2: You know, my favorite, you know, there's six of them. The favorite playlist is Ketchup, Chips, and Road Trips. I was just immediately drawn to it by the name that the team put together for that playlist.
1: Yeah, and on that playlist, favorite songs?
2: One of them, that there's a few, you know, it's got some great classics, Canadian music. The one that I like the most there is We're Here for a Good Time, Not a Long Time by a great band from Vancouver called Trooper. And you know what? If you're doing your short form census, that's the perfect one to pick because you're here for a good time, not a long time.
1: Well, Complicated by Avril Lavigne is on one of these playlists.
2: Yeah. Shout out to a great talent from Napanee, Ontario. We have like almost 17,000 people.
1: Yeah.
2: Great fan of Avril Lavigne. She's in Pumped Up Moose Tracks. That's
1: right. But is the word complicated? Are you talking about the work that you do and your colleagues do being complicated? Or should people draw any conclusions? I mean, census is not complicated to fill out from what I remember.
2: No, we make it very easy to fill out the census. And this week, the forms went out. The invitation letters went out. Mm-hmm. You just have to go to census.gc.ca and enter your code. But the census itself is very complicated. It's one of the biggest and most complicated

0: operations of government, we have to hire 30,000 employees just to go door to door. So yeah. It probably reflects our complications, not those of the respondent, thankfully.
1: How are you feeling now that, you know, those letters, the mailers have all gone out? Is this a tense time for you and your staff? I mean, the fact that you're doing this suggests that you all know how to have a little fun, but it also suggests that you're a bit worried that people aren't going to do this unless you make it fun.
0: Yeah, it's serious business conducting a census, and it is very important that everybody fill out their form, but we do like to have a little bit of fun with it. You know, we want to make it as easy as possible for people to respond to the census, so we've got this great online portal, but, you know, while you're doing it, have a little bit of fun and listen to some music.
1: And how long has your team been working on putting these playlists together?
0: We actually made it a bit of a contest here at StatsCan. We did this, by the way, back in 2021. Yeah. So this is, we have some experience with it, but we said to the staff this time around, hey, you remember what we did in 2021? You can have a chance to select the songs that will be on the playlist. And, you know, for a couple of months there, people were submitting their songs. And then, of course, we had to vet it and make sure that it didn't have bad words in it and other things. But, and we also wanted to make sure that the playlists represent Canada well. So we have a great diversity of talent.
1: Have Indigenous artists there. You have Franco-Funky, Francophone Québécois artists, as well as storytellers of the land. I have some suggestions. I didn't see R&B represented on this. I was surprised. Oh, I know in 2021, I think 12 playlists, only 6 this time, but I think the 7th needs to be Canadian R&B.
0: I like that. I like that. We'll make that a priority for 2031.
1: Well, I think, why not now? Why? Mishi Mi, right. Maestro Fresh West, like such great artists, Adria Kane, Majid Jordan. I mean, I'm just going to send you my full playlist.
0: I like it.
1: I wonder, what was the uptake like in 2021? Do you have metrics on that?
0: I do know that it helped, and I do know that it was popular, but I don't have the actual numbers in front of me. I had it asked of me in 2021, what was my favorite song back then, and I said Five Long Years by Colin James, because there's 5 years between a census.
1: As you said, it's certainly serious business, the census. It's been controversial in the past, as you well know. What would you say to listeners out there who have not completed theirs yet, or might even resent being asked to complete it?
0: You know, the census is so important. You know, it's a key piece of our democracy. In fact, you know, there's many examples of important uses of the census data, but one is the delineation of the boundaries that our MPs represent, or MPPs, MLAs, and MHAs across the country. That wherever you are in the country, your politician, his riding depends on the population numbers coming from the census. We have the placement of schools and hospitals. Here in Ottawa, we're talking a lot about transit a lot. I know that's a common conversation across the country, but you know, the census is the best place to get information on where people live and where people work. So bus routes and that sort of thing are planned around the census. I think it's often taken for granted, but you know, anytime you see population or per capita being referred to, it's always census based. And this is the one time every 5 years that Canadians can participate in this fabulous study of who we are as Canadians. And next year we'll release all the results and you'll get a chance to see just how rich that portrait is. And we're excited, and we're hoping that people take the time to fill out the census and have a little fun, listen to some music while they're at it.
1: Have you received any feedback on the playlist so far?
0: No, I actually, you know what? I haven't. I'm assuming that people like it, because I usually do get the negative feedback. I don't often get the positive feedback. So no news is good news.
1: So no ministerial interference, clearly, because Down with Webster, as my colleagues have noted, is not on there. So.
0: No, we are completely politically neutral here at StatsCan.
1: Okay, but let's get that 7th playlist this year with R&B and hip hop.
0: Okay.
1: I've made
0: we'll
1: my
0: make
1: case.
0: That happen.
1: Jeff, thank you for this.
0: Thank you.
2: Jeff Bowlby is Statistics Canada's Assistant Chief Statistician. We reached him in Ottawa. And we'd like to hear from you. What do you think is the perfect song to listen to while taking the census? You can call TalkBack anytime, as many times as you want, at 416-205-5687, or email us at

0: now at the end of As It Happens, the Midnight Edition. Coming up next on CBC Radio 1, the news.
1: As It Happens, the Midnight Edition will be back again for you tomorrow. I'm Neil Kirksall. Thanks for listening.
0: And I'm Chris Howden. 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
2: From CBC News, the world is sour. I'm Neil Kumar. The cruise ship that is dealing with a deadly hantavirus outbreak is now on its way to the Canary Islands. There are 4 Canadians still on board, but there were dozens of people that left the ship nearly 2 weeks ago before the outbreak was known. Also, there are 2 Canadians among them who are now back in Canada and isolating. Chris Brown reports from London.
3: 4 Canadians remain on the ship. We now know 2 others got off on the island of St. Helena and flew home before the full extent of the outbreak was known. They've been told to self-isolate, as has another Canadian who was not on the ship but was on the same flight. As for the 100 or so people still on board, authorities say they're in good health, although some are stressed as they remain quarantined in their cabins. Thankfully, everyone is doing well and we're healthy, said this Turkish passenger.
4: The tracing efforts now being undertaken by at least 12 countries are focused on anyone who might have sat next to a potentially infected person on a flight or had a cabin near them on the ship. Chris Brown, CBC News, London.
2: Manitoba has declared a public health emergency because of a sharp rise in people testing positive for HIV. Officials say the situation is especially bad in Winnipeg as well as the province's north. As Cameron McIntosh tells us, they're trying to get the word out so people can protect themselves.
5: So this emergency, it's not about creating fear.
6: Rather, says Manitoba's chief provincial public health officer, Dr. Brent Rusin, it's about raising awareness.
5: It's about acknowledging

0: the reality.
1: Per capita, Manitoba's HIV infection rate is about 3.5 times the national average. The biggest increases in the province's north and the city of Winnipeg. Intravenous drug use, unprotected sex, homelessness, and mental health concerns all contributing.
0: So our focus is going to be on reducing new infections, improving access to care.
1: The Indigenous population, particularly women, are disproportionately affected. Indigenous health advocates say First Nations face barriers to care. Rusin says Manitoba will increase testing, step up prevention measures, and target education to groups at highest risk. Cameron McIntosh, CBC News, Winnipeg.
2: In Sudbury, Ontario, public health officials are advising residents to boil their water. Dr. Emily Groot is the associate medical officer with the city's health unit. She says testing found what's known as total coliform bacteria in the water.
3: They're not generally harmful to health, but what they do suggest is there's some issue that we need to understand better and ensure that the water is safe before people go back to drinking.
2: Groot says the advisory is precautionary and there is no sign of illness in the community. The number of domestic travelers arriving at the Halifax International Airport is up 15% compared to last year. That's according to numbers from Statistics Canada. It marks the highest increase in the country. And as the CBC's Sabrina Fabian explains, the Buy Canadian sentiment is playing a big part.
4: Every day, planes bring thousands of Canadian travelers to the Halifax International Airport. People like Sarah Reeves, who is on her first trip ever to the East Coast from Vancouver Island.
5: I think it's just about supporting Canada and seeing the rest of our country.
4: She's been taking in the sights in Halifax all week, traveling alongside her mother, Joy.
6: Then we did Peggy's Cove.
4: They represent an increasing trend. Over the past year, the number of domestic travelers arriving in Halifax rose by 15%, followed closely by Toronto and Calgary. The trend is expected to continue in 2026. Wayne Smith is director at the Institute for Hospitality and Tourism Research at Toronto Metropolitan University. He says tourism could take a hit this year if gas prices continue to rise.
7: It's the first thing people cut when they're afraid.
4: Sarah Reeves says her trip has been worth it. Sabrina Fabian, CBC News, Halifax.
2: And that is the World This Hour. For CBC News, I'm Neil Kumar.

0: Hi, I'm Saroja Coelho. 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And now, from the Public Radio Exchange, we bring you The World, a news magazine program featuring stories and music from around the globe.
1: Executions in Iran have been on the rise since the U.S. and Israel started their war there.
2: The fact that an individual could be arrested in January and by May already executed is horrifying.
1: I'm Carolyn Beeler.
3: And I'm Marco Werman. Also, the dangers of mining sand in India and one thing bringing different religions together in the Middle East, Armageddon.
4: Jerusalem is going to get taken over, usually by Christians. There's going to be very different apocalyptic battles in which the Muslims are going to fight the Christians. And there's usually a slaughter of the Jews.
1: Plus, Venezuela tries to lay claim to a huge piece of neighboring Guyana.
5: It's a sparsely inhabited region, which is mostly in mountains. There's a coastal strip, but the real importance is economic.
1: Meaning oil. Today on The World.
3: Iran today created a new government agency to vet and tax vessels hoping to transit the Strait of Hormuz. Meanwhile, the world waits for Tehran to review the latest U.S. proposals for ending the war. President Trump has expressed optimism, but
6: we have to get what we have to get. If we don't do that, we'll have to go a big step further.
3: Inside Iran, the war is having a devastating side effect, according to human rights activists. Since fighting started at the end of February, an alarming number of Iranians have been executed. As the world's Shirin Jafari reports, opposition to the regime during wartime seems to have made things worse.
7: Her testimony is vivid and detailed. This woman, who hasn't been identified for her safety, she says she was arrested in January during the mass anti-government protests.

0: had taken women of all ages, she says, in this voice recording from Iran, from 19-year-olds to those in their 60s and 70s. The cell they were held in was small, she says, and at one point, there were around 80 of them in there. When the war started, she adds, we had a mix of emotions.
1: امیدی هم بودش تو دلمون که شاید داره تموم میشه و شاید مردم بیان این درو برامون باز بکنن.
0: On the one hand, we were terrified of the bombings, she says, but we also had hope that this might all be over and that the doors of these cells would be opened by the free people of Iran. That didn't happen. And according to the rights group Tawana, which shared her testimony, this woman and some of her cellmates were released on astronomical bail. Human rights groups say since the start of the U.S.-Israeli war on Iran, the Iranian government has intensified its crackdown on dissidents. It has arrested thousands and executed at least 26 political prisoners. Don't be indifferent to the news of executions, says Nasser Bekrzadeh, a Kurdish prisoner accused of spying for Israel. Today is my turn, he says. Tomorrow it might be yours. Messages like this have emerged online and in news outlets. They're recordings of phone calls from prison. Bekrzadeh was executed last weekend.
2: The number of executions of individuals for politically motivated cases in the last little over a month is shocking.
0: Nasim Papayani is senior campaigner for Iran at Amnesty International. She says none of the proceedings for these cases meet the international standards for fair trials. And some of those executions have taken place in secret, with families only learning about them after the fact and through state media.
2: The fact that an individual could be arrested in January and by May already executed is horrifying and shocking and really, really requires the international community to take strong diplomatic action.
0: Mu'in Khazaili is a human rights lawyer with an organization called Dadban. It provides legal help to political prisoners in Iran. He says the situation today reminds him of a dark period in Iran's recent history, the summer of 1988, when Iran had just ended a bloody war with Iraq.
3: Islamic Republic did the exact same thing with the political prisoners in that time.
0: Only one Iranian official has been held accountable for the mass executions of 1988. The rest rose to senior positions within the government. Khazaili says his organization used to be able to connect families of detainees on death row with trusted lawyers on the ground. But since the start of the U.S.-Israeli war, the Iranian government has imposed a near-total internet blackout on the country, cutting off that line of communication.
3: I'm so sorry to say this, but right now we only get the news of executions.
0: Almost all of those executed were accused of acting against national security, says Shiva Mahbubi.
4: All of them were basically executed, almost all of them, under the charge of spying for America and Israeli government.
0: Mahbubi heads the campaign to free political prisoners in Iran, and she says that her organization has compiled a list of at least 352 political prisoners who have been sentenced to execution or are at risk of being given the death sentence.
4: These are people that either they've been protesters or some of them not even protesters. One of them, young one, accused of throwing stone.
0: Mahbubi shared the list with me. 44 of them are under the age of 20. The youngest is 14. These arrests and executions point to the Islamic Republic's desperation, Mahbubi says.
4: The combination of war, also the fear of people coming on the street any minutes, put them in a position that they think that if we don't kill them, they're not going to be scared, they're going to come on the street.
0: Mahbubi was a student activist herself. In the 1980s, during the war with Iraq, she spent 3 years in prison. She says she was injured when there was an attack on the prison. Her parents thought she had died. She and other activists I speak with say they worry about the ongoing negotiations between the U.S. and Iran.
4: There is

0: nothing in that negotiation about stopping execution and releasing political prisoners.
1: That leaves the activists to be the voice of the prisoners, she says.
0: The fight needs to go on. It's quite difficult. I mean, imagine every morning you wake up and you see yet another young person being executed. And no matter how much you are active, you feel powerless.
1: The United Nations Human Rights High Commissioner, Volker Türk, has issued a statement condemning the arrests and executions. He has also called on the Iranian authorities to stop these actions. Shabia Mantoo is a deputy spokesperson for UN's Human Rights Office. I asked her if Iran has responded.
2: The exchange continues, the dialogue continues. You know, what's critical is that we have this avenue to raise these concerns.
1: Today, human rights groups reported at least one more execution. Mohammad Taghi Shah Weisi, father of four. For The World, I'm Shirin Jafari.
3: In northern India, there is a nature preserve that stretches nearly 400 miles along the Chambal River. Its banks are home to the critically endangered Gharial crocodile, famous for its long, skinny snout. But those banks are increasingly being dug up by illegal sand miners.
4: You could have about 50 to 100 tractors with trailers attached to them and 15 to 20 excavators.
3: Siddharth Agarwal has been monitoring this as the founder of the research group India Sandwatch. Now the Indian Supreme Court is cracking down on the practice, telling the three states where the nature preserve is located that if they don't get the mining under control, the government may send in paramilitary forces to do it.
4: So if you look at it, that India is a nation that's developing, people have demand for infrastructural growth. And sand is one of the critical components to mix with cement to make mortar that is used to construct houses, to construct all sorts of buildings. And it's also actually used in the process of creating cement.
3: And so there's a high demand for sand. Why can't it be met by legal sand mining?
4: The demand far outweighs how much sand is being allocated legally in this country. Mm. And the legal sand that is being allocated has to follow the ecological protocols and ecological guidelines. That it does not follow that is a different story, but the demand is way higher than we can sustainably supply at the moment.
3: Can you give me a sense of just how much sand is being illegally mined across India in a given day or year?
4: That's a difficult number. There are no good audits in the country right now. But what we do know is that the number could easily be at least 5 to 10 times the legally allocated sand volumes.
3: And so if this is a widespread problem all across the country and has been for a while, what triggered this Supreme Court ruling now against these three states for the protected areas within their borders?
4: What's very interesting is this combination of the current extraction happening within the Chambal National Chambal Sanctuary. That's one. But alongside it, the current extractions are happening right under a national highway. There's a bridge that crosses the River Chambal at this point, connecting the states of Rajasthan and Madhya Pradesh. And it's there for everyone to see how much sand is being extracted. And because there's so much visibility, there's been a lot more media reporting around it. There's been a lot more citizen voices that have raised concerns around this. And that eventually led to the Supreme Court of India taking suo motu cognizance of the issue.
3: And I should note about this particular case, at least one person was killed while trying to stop this mining, correct?
4: Yes. In fact, it's unfortunately only the most recent case. This region has seen a lot of fatal accidents and if one wants to call them accidents, but we have had a lot of fatal cases over the years where defenders, environmental protectors from the forest department, from the police department have been caught in the line of fire and have suffered fatal outcomes because of the issue.
3: And so the Supreme Court has ruled that states are supposed to take action to tackle the problem by a May 11th hearing. What happens after that?
4: That's a good question. We've interestingly had a lot of Supreme Court judgments over the years, which have also thankfully helped shape

0: landscape, what India's sand extraction policies look like today. But for this to really function, this instruction from the court to really make any real difference, we will have to make sure that the compliance of the instructions of the court is done in a manner that is transparent to the public and does not live just in records of the court, which may not be visible to citizens.
1: Overall, is the Indian government doing a good job of trying to rein in illegal sand mining? It sounds like if there's so much of it, maybe not.
0: Yeah, it feels like there's a combined challenge of intention and capacity, that even in cases where there is an intention of stopping illegal sand mining from happening along rivers in India, there is not enough capacity, which is what the submissions from the two states of Rajasthan and Madhya Pradesh have been to the Supreme Court in this case as well.
1: Tell me more about the impact to the environment that mining sand from riverbanks has in India.
0: In the case of the National Chambal Sanctuary, I think the most clear and direct impact that we can talk about in terms of the environment is that it takes away habitats for important species like the crocodile, the gharial, various kinds of turtles that are in the region, including the river dolphin that also inhabits this region. But speaking more broadly, sand is thought of as an inert material. However, sand itself holds so much life, which then feeds the whole food chain, ascending from bacteria all the way to fishes and apex predators like gharials and crocodiles and dolphins. And the extraction of sand at one level affects the food chain directly. But along rivers, it also reduces groundwater levels. It also affects bank stability along rivers, and which goes from being environmental damage to also social damage.
1: How does this issue play out in communities? I'm curious if some people do this work to make a living and thus are not against it, whereas others are. What does this look like on the ground for people?
0: As you said, it's a complicated situation. We've seen that people participate in this activity due to a lack of opportunity in other spaces. While there are a small group of people who continue to make a lot of money out of illegal mining activities.
1: Siddharth Agarwal is the founder of India Sand Watch. He was talking with me from Kolkata, India. You're listening to The World.

0: This is The World. I'm Marco Werman. Pope Leo XIV met privately with U.S. Secretary of State Marco Rubio at the Vatican this morning.
1: It's great to see you. It was almost a year that I was here with you.
0: The two leaders discussed the conflict in the Middle East and, quote, topics of mutual interest in the Western Hemisphere. They also exchanged gifts, a coffee table book for Rubio, and a small crystal football for Pope Leo.
1: It has the seal of the State Department, so what to get someone who has everything, I thought.
0: The pontiff will mark his first year leading the Catholic Church tomorrow. For more on Leo's first year in the papacy, we reached out to Massimo Fagioli. He's a professor of ecclesiology at the Loyola Institute at Trinity College Dublin.
2: I think it's remarkable that Pope Leo had a kind of a second beginning of his pontificate at the beginning of 2026, because his first few months were pretty cautious and dominated by his need to learn the job.
0: And just briefly, what do you think happened at the beginning of 2026 that created this kind of new phase for Pope Leo?
2: What changed?

was American foreign policy, beginning with Venezuela, and then the messages about Greenland and Europe, and then, of course, Iran. And the war in Iran reached a certain level of danger because there was a veiled threat of using non-conventional weapons. And this is when the papacy intervenes historically, because the papacy

0: and thinking about Rubio's meeting with the Pope today?
1: Well, it was a very long meeting. It was prepared carefully by Secretary Rubio, not knowing that President Trump probably would attack the Pope just one day before. And if you read the final communiques, they are slightly different. So the U.S. Department mentions common interests in the Western Hemisphere, which is a language that the Vatican doesn't use, Western Hemisphere. And the Vatican statement is more lukewarm around this very meeting that came after 1 month of extraordinary tension between the Pope and the President.
0: Well, one of the big things, obviously, between the two of them is the war in Iran. And the concept of a just war has come up as it relates to the historical Catholic teachings around just war. I want to know whether Leo hews closely to those ideas, but can you first briefly explain Catholicism's traditional thinking around just wars? How does the church see that?
1: So just war is a doctrine, it's a concept that starts many centuries ago, and one of the major thinkers is St. Augustine. And St. Augustine and successors in this line of thought say that there are some conditions that have to be met to consider a war morally justified. Goals, proportionality, probability of success, the legal legitimacy of the intervention, all of that. Pope Leo is not a pacifist in the sense that he has always said that there is, in Catholic teaching, a very visible role for the right to self-defense. But he also said in recent days that the doctrine of just war has been reconsidered by the church in this last century because of the nuclear age. In this, Pope Leo is really faithful to the Catholic tradition. But he also said, together with other bishops, cardinals, that the Iran war does not meet those criteria, because when you enter nuclear weapons in war today, the idea of that war being just is automatically eliminated in Catholic teaching.
0: As I think about consistency with Pope Francis, in 2015, Francis issued his encyclical Laudato Si, Care for Our Common Home, a groundbreaking statement on the reverence humans need to give planet Earth. It was an environmental platform, essentially, for the Vatican. Last summer, Leo announced that later this year, the Vatican will be running 100% on renewable energy. How significant is that follow-through? Because that's also a political statement, isn't it?
1: For Francis, it was more personal as a man coming from the global south. And so there was a charismatic aspect in Pope Francis launching the eco-theology in the Catholic Church. But Pope Leo has continued supporting that. In my experience as a professor of theology, Laudato Si is the best known papal teaching among young generations because they know that it's about their future. So this is not less important now than it was under Francis.
0: When it comes to immigration, in early July, Leo is going to Lampedusa, the Italian island that's been the site of so many arrivals of migrants desperate to set foot on European soil and gain asylum. What about Pope Leo's approach to immigration would you kind of highlight?
1: We have seen, also thanks to Pope Leo's support, the U.S. bishops being more firm in defending migrants in the United States in 2025. Pope Leo is going to Lampedusa on July the 4th, which is a very significant choice of a date because he could have chosen any other date, but he chose to be in Lampedusa on the 4th of July. That's a very interesting statement, I would say.
0: Yeah. Finally, what difference do you think has it made that Leo is an American pope?
1: Oh, it has made a huge difference. We used to think that it was impossible to have an American pope. And then after he was elected, the assumption was that that would limit his freedom to say things and so on. I think the opposite happened. So he did things and said things also because his credentials as an American are very hard to attack. And so in this particular moment, he could get away with things that a European pope or an Asian pope or an African pope would have been impossible for them to get away with. So it has become an asset for the papacy to have a pope born in the United States right now.
0: I was speaking there with Massimo Fagioli, a professor in ecclesiology at the Loyola Institute at Trinity College, Dublin.
2: Today in South Korea, a humanoid robot became a Buddhist monk.

0: The robot named Gabby entered a temple wearing ceremonial robes draped over an angular form like clothes on a hanger. Its stride had a mechanical hitch to it, and in place of a face, a black screen. The top of its head, though, did have the same color and texture as a shaved monk's.
1: It was part of a procession of human monks. One of them asked Gabby a series of questions.
2: 너무 냉정한 합장한 채로 예 귀하겠습니다.
1: Will you devote yourself to the holy Buddha? Will you devote yourself to the holy teachings? And so on. For every question, Gabby gave the same answer. Yes, I will devote myself. Gabby was being operated remotely during the vows using pre-recorded answers, so it is up for debate who really made a promise, a robot or a human operating a robot.
0: Leaders of the Choge Order say ordaining a robot is meant to be symbolic of the enduring relevance of Buddhism. The robo-monk made five promises specifically developed for a robot, including to respect life, not hurt it, and to follow humans, not deceive them. Critics of today's ceremony have generally not taken issue with those vows themselves, but do say this is just a gimmick meant to promote Choge, the largest Buddhist order in South Korea.
1: We'll be right back. You're listening to The World.

0: This is The World. I'm Carolyn Beeler. At the top of South America, Guyana sits right next to its much larger neighbor, Venezuela. And Venezuela says a big chunk of Guyana's land, about two-thirds of it, actually belongs to them.
1: It's a sparsely inhabited region, which is mostly in mountains. There's a coastal strip, but the real importance is economic.
0: Both countries are making their case at the International Court of Justice this week, and Phil Gunson from Crisis Group told me earlier today that this dispute is largely about oil.
1: Among other things, the territorial waters that correspond, if you like, to that part of Guyana are the source of a huge oil boom at the moment in Guyana. And that's one of the reasons why this dispute has come back to boiling point.
0: That oil boom is basically what Guyana is betting its future on. So it's hugely important to its future economy. Is my understanding right there?
1: Yeah, Guyana right now, I think I'm right in saying, is the fastest growing economy in the world. These are relatively recently discovered oil deposits. And ironically, the growth boom in Guyanese oil coincides almost precisely with the rapid decline of the Venezuelan oil industry. Venezuela used to produce over 3 million barrels a day, now produces a million and a bit. Guyana's now producing almost the same.
0: And so this, as you say, is coming to a head, in your interpretation at least, because of these oil riches. But this border dispute goes back to the colonial era, the carving up of land that happened in so many places in that area. Can you tell me the details of that history here?
1: Yeah, of course, it's a remote, as I say, sparsely populated region, always has been. Venezuela has really never exercised territorial control there. In the Spanish colonial era, Spain, or its colony of Venezuela, bordered on what were originally Dutch colonies and eventually passed into the hands of Britain and were fused into one colony, the colony of British Guyana, which in the 60s of the last century became independent. And just before Guyana became independent, this dispute, which ostensibly had been settled back in 1899 by an international tribunal, re-emerged because of a posthumous memo written by one of the delegates to those talks, which basically said that the whole thing had been a stitch-up and that Venezuela had been cheated out of that territory. And so the two sides, or rather three, because then it was Britain as the colonial power plus the colonial authorities in British Guiana and Venezuela, sat down and forged something called the Geneva Accords, which was supposed to produce a solution and did not.
0: And so the two countries have been fighting about this ever since?
1: Well, they've been fighting verbally, on and off. There have been moments of calm. The Geneva Accords and a subsequent protocol called the Port of Spain Protocol kind of kept kicking the can down the road. But it's only really recently, under President Maduro,

0: of course, now is languishing in a jail cell in New York, that this came back to a head because, well, for various reasons, one being the oil, of course, but also because I think President Maduro saw it as a useful way to revive the fortunes of his very unpopular government by getting people to rally around the flag. Mm. So that was the point at which it began to look as if there might be some kind of military incursion. The Guyanese became very nervous. And of course, it's a very delicate issue for them because it does threaten their oil wealth.
1: So what is each side arguing this week at the International Court of Justice in The Hague?
0: Venezuela says that the International Court of Justice has no jurisdiction over this case. It's a pretty tough thing to argue in the sense that the case was referred by the UN Secretary General to the ICJ. In my view, having read the Geneva Accords several times in pursuance of the methods outlined under the Geneva Accords, it's a hard one to argue. And in fact, I think technically, legally, the decision that eventually the ICJ comes to will be binding on all parties. But Venezuela is obviously going back through the historical record, and they do have a lot of documents to back up their case. The Guyanese say, well, the Geneva Accords have run their course. This is our territory. We've always administered it. It's occupied by us. And the Venezuelan case is spurious. I think in the end, the chances of the ICJ awarding Venezuela, this huge chunk of Guyana, are extremely remote, to say the least.
1: It is two-thirds of the territory of that country. So this would be a huge change if the ICJ did rule in Venezuela's favor.
0: Oh, yes. And the economic impact would be enormous. And I think in general, if you look at the way the ICJ tends to rule, I mean, the rewriting or the redefining of colonial boundaries in the modern age is not something that they undertake lightly. And of course, in a way, it's similar to the case of the British in the Falklands or Malvinas Islands, where islands are geographically part of Argentina, but they're populated by people who are essentially British. Same thing is the case here in the sense that, you know, Venezuela may have a historical claim, but the territory is run by and occupied by Guyanese.
1: International courts typically have little ability to enforce their rulings. Whatever they say, is this likely to put this issue to rest?
0: I think under current circumstances, especially given that the US intervened in Venezuela on January the 3rd, and the current Venezuelan government is essentially following US instructions to a large degree. And the US, and in fact, the vast majority of countries around the world, including the Caribbean nations and the CARICOM multilateral organization, they all support the Guyanese cause. Venezuela has almost no support. So I think whilst the Venezuelan authorities will no doubt continue to claim the territory, and they will continue to argue that all these successive rulings have cheated them out of their right, the chances of them actually doing anything about it militarily are extremely remote.
1: Phil Gunson is a senior analyst with Crisis Group based in Caracas.
2: If you spend enough time on social media, you may have come across the term therians. People who feel a strong connection or identification with non-human animals. Some therians wear animal masks, imitate wolves and dogs, even go so far as to crawl through parks. In recent months, online interest in therians has gone viral in parts of Latin America and Europe. So when an offline gathering was announced recently in Mexico City, the world's TV Isaiah went to see what the community is all about in real life. Things turned out very differently from what she expected.
3: A Therian meetup in Mexico City was expected to draw a crowd. And technically, it did. There were reporters like me, content creators, curious people, influencers live streaming on YouTube and TikTok. The Therians, well, only one person showed up.
4: ¿Cómo te llamas?
5: Jesús.
3: His name is Jesús. He's 19, and he didn't want to give his full name because his family doesn't know he identifies as a Therian.
6: Pues mi novia es normal, una persona normal, no sabe nada de eso, pero ahora...
3: Not even his girlfriend. He says she's, quote, normal. Jesús wore a dog mask and a tail. He posed for cameras, and he told me he had only started identifying as a Therian 2 weeks earlier, after his French poodle died.
6: Hace dos semanas, como estaba extrañando a mi perro French Poodle, que se fue.
3: Reporters crowded around him with all kinds of questions.
7: En este momento, alrededor de todas las cámaras que hay, ¿cómo te sientes?
8: ¿Tú qué eres? Un humano, pero ¿te sientes un animal? ¿Te sientes un perro?
3: How does it feel to be surrounded by all these

0: cameras. Are you a human or a dog? Some questions got more invasive, like whether he had gone to therapy.
1: Hay una pregunta muy polémica referente a relaciones sexuales con animales. ¿Eso es cierto?
0: Or whether therians have sex with animals. Jesús barely flinched. If anything, he seemed to enjoy the attention.
2: Yo me comporto de una manera diferente en los parques.
0: He says he behaves differently depending on where he is, acting one way in public parks and then another online. And then someone asks whether he drinks water from a bowl.
3: ¿Tomarías agua en una bandeja?
2: Sí.
3: ¿Sí?
2: Sí.
3: ¿No te ofendería tomar agua como un perro?
2: No, no, digo igual.
0: And when Jesús said he would, someone handed him one. Around him, phones kept recording, and more people coming. At this point, it was pretty clear this wasn't really a community gathering. It was a spectacle. There is a reason most Therians stayed away.
2: Pues yo creo que tienen miedo de mostrarse como tal o que hablen mal, ¿no? Que como, por ejemplo, el bullying ahorita que están en
0: They are afraid to show themselves because of bullying, he says. That gap between how massive a community can look online and how invisible it can feel offline is something researchers who study internet culture say they are saying more and more. Alice Marwick studies online identity and digital communities at the University of North Carolina.
4: Online feels very safe, right? Like you can have these discussions with people without it bleeding over into other areas of your life where you might not want people to know that you identify as a wolf or you have this very niche set of interests.
0: Marwick says many online communities exist in small private spaces, like Discord servers, Telegram chats, WhatsApp groups, even as they appear huge on social media. And once cameras and strangers enter the picture, they disappear.
4: If this was just set up as, you know, let's look at all these crazy people who have these weird beliefs, like who would want to put themselves in that kind of situation?
0: Jesús told me he's part of a WhatsApp group with roughly 30 members where they share their feelings and pictures, but they have never met in person. In recent months, videos of Therians have spread widely online. There's been a few small meetups in places like Argentina, Uruguay, and Spain. In Barcelona, hundreds of curious onlookers gather in a public square hoping to see Therians in person, but they never showed up. Adrián Juste studies digital culture in Spain.
5: Se comparte de manera masiva y se sobredimensiona.
0: He says the phenomenon gets massively shared and blown out of proportion.
5: Ciertos creadores de contenido lo han amplificado porque les generaba visitas.
0: Some creators amplify it, he says, because it generates views and money. But Juste also argues there is a political dimension to all of the attention.
5: Ha buscado poner el foco para atacar al colectivo LGTBI, atacar a los movimientos sociales y políticos que lo defienden y
0: ridiculizar. He says some far-right commentators in Spain have used Therian videos to mock gender identity. But psychologists say focusing only on the spectacle can miss something more human underneath. Débora Pedace is a psychologist in Argentina who studies online identity communities.
6: La identidad es un proceso, ¿no? Se va construyendo, no es algo fijo, y más en los adolescentes. Uno va formando.
0: She says adolescence is a period of experimentation, belonging, and identity formation. And Therian communities may not be so different from other youth subcultures, like the one around anime or gaming.
6: Pedace
0: says what's behind is a need for belonging and validation. But she says there's a difference between symbolic identity and behavior that becomes harmful or disconnected from reality. When someone starts putting themselves or others at risk, she says they should get medical attention. Back in Mexico City, Jesús says becoming a Therian helped him feel less alone.
2: Es como una forma de recordar a mi perrito que ya no tengo.
0: It's a way of remembering my dog, he says. After not even an hour, the crowd disappeared. Jesús took off his tail and left. And online, the Therian phenomenon that seemed suddenly everywhere has largely faded.

0: For the world, I'm TV Saizea, Mexico City.
1: The fate of some 350,000 Haitians in the U.S. is now in the hands of the U.S. Supreme Court. They have temporary protected status, or TPS, granted to them after Haiti's devastating earthquake in 2010. The Trump administration announced in September that it would end TPS for those Haitians. Advocates are challenging that in court. GVH's Sarah Betancourt reports on what's at stake for some of those Haitians living in Massachusetts.
2: Marie Florival wrings her hands as she remembers leaving Haiti in 2010 after a massive earthquake left the country devastated and destroyed her house.
3: After the earthquake, since we have lost everything, we decided to come here to start over.
2: She came to the U.S. with her husband and son, and they gained temporary protected status, an immigration protection long offered by the federal government. The Taunton family has lived and worked here legally ever since, learning English, going to school, and getting jobs in the healthcare industry. But ahead of the Supreme Court ruling that could render them undocumented and deportable, their lives have shifted.
3: I can't even sleep at night by thinking about what can happen. What can happen to me? What can happen to my kids? You know, it's very stressful.
2: Florival is one of at least 19,000 Haitians with temporary protected status in Massachusetts, a state with one of the largest Haitian populations in the country. Haitians with TPS contribute more than $500 million to the state's economy. The Department of Homeland Security says TPS for Haitians was never intended to be a, quote, de facto amnesty program. And the Trump administration argues its decision to end TPS for people from Haiti and Syria is illegal, something lower courts have disagreed with. Local advocates like Pastor Kiki Doefor Florissant, founder of social services provider True Alliance Center, are hearing from Haitians in the community.
4: TPS served as a lifeline for 350,000 people, many of whom have already established their homes, longstanding in this country, and they are positive contributors, productive citizens to this country.
2: Florissant is praying that conservative justices, especially Amy Coney Barrett, form a majority with the court's liberal bloc to keep TPS alive. He worries about Haitian parents being deported and separated from their American-born children, or worse, that entire families will be sent back to Haiti, a country the State Department has warned against visiting due to gang violence.
4: From the TPS recipients here in the United States were born 87,000 children, U.S. children. If you don't want any U.S. citizen to travel to Haiti, how come do you want the 87,000 U.S. children to go to Haiti like that, to a dangerous situation?
2: Another person who could be at risk is Cassandra. She is a TPS holder who's a paraprofessional at a local public school. GVH News is withholding her last name due to her fears of immigration enforcement. She has two children, and her husband recently lost his job due to changing immigration policies. She's worried a ruling to end TPS could cost her her work permit and her job.
5: It's everything. We build a life here. We have families here. We support the economy, we can say. We can't return back where we come from.
2: Cassandra isn't the only TPS holder whose family is already facing hurdles. Florival is too. A nursing assistant for seniors with dementia at Enclave of Franklin, she was recently told she was losing her job due to inaccurate confusion over her immigration status. She got her job back after GBH News sent an inquiry to her employer. She says she's excited to go back to her clients.
3: They're gonna ask for me. I miss them too because I love them. Sometimes they can't express themselves. They just show you what they want and then you just need to translate. It's very good to work with people with memory care.
2: Still, the relief may be short-lived, depending on the Supreme Court ruling that's expected to be handed down in June. For The World, I'm Sarah Betancourt.
1: Still ahead, there is not much in the Middle East that some Christians, Muslims, and Jews agree on, except for where the world is ultimately headed. Ahead, we will explain.
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0: This is The World. I'm Marco Werman. You will find no end to religious conflict in the Middle East. It can occur between different religions and within the religions themselves. Amid this potent stew of disagreement and hatred, there is one area where the Middle East's three monotheistic religions seem to have common ground. In English, it's known as Armageddon. Stephanie Freed reports from Jerusalem.
1: In the weeks and months following Hamas's October 2023 attacks on Israel and Israel's subsequent war on Gaza, religion started popping up all over Israel in the form of synagogues on wheels, higher-than-usual turnouts at places of worship, and roaming busloads of evangelical Christians. The words redemption, end times, and judgment day bounced around frequently and continue echoing today. The question, for some, are end times at hand? If you place Christianity, Islam, and Judaism side by side and compare their visions of how the world will end or be reborn, you might be surprised by the similarities. All three faiths believe we are currently in the messy middle stages of human history, heading toward a definitive end. That end will be characterized by chaos, violence, corruption, war, and disaster, culminating in the ultimate battle between good and evil.
2: Ecological apocalypses, beliefs that the ecology is going to collapse, cataclysmic worldwide event that will either bring civilization to its knees or cause mass repentance.
1: Rice University professor David Cook is an eschatology or apocalypse scholar. He has studied in and traveled to more than 150 countries, including Israel. Cook says for some people, recent global events are proof the final chapter is rapidly approaching.
2: Jerusalem is going to get taken over, usually by Christians. There's going to be various different apocalyptic battles in which the Muslims are going to fight the Christians. And there's usually a slaughter of the Jews that is predicted.
1: There's also the subject of direct messianic and divine intervention. That's where Judaism, Islam, and Christianity go separate ways. Islamic scholar Sheikh Mustafa Abu Swai is the deputy head of Jerusalem's Islamic Waqf, the body that oversees the city's Muslim holy sites.
3: Blowing a trumpet where everybody dies, except whom God wills, and then there'll be another blowing the trumpet, and then people will be raised from the dead.
1: Evangelical Christianity and Judaism both predict the coming or second coming of a Messiah, final judgment, and a perfected physical universe. It's known as redemption. Jerusalem-based evangelical Christian educator and author John Enerson draws comparisons.
4: Jewish Zionists and Christian Zionists have, generally speaking, the same playbook, but we disagree on who the Messiah is. And so at the very end, who shows up as the Messiah? Obviously, one believes the other would prove the other one wrong.
1: Reut Ben Chaim is a Jewish activist who lives her life in anticipation of an eventual redemption that may or may not happen in her lifetime. I have the tools to act by overcoming urges, not gossiping. I am gracious, perform acts of kindness, build community, and study the Torah, she says. 39-year-old Ben Chaim is a mother of nine, living about 6 miles east of the Gaza Strip.
5: WFP, זה אותו

0: She's the co-founder of a group that physically blocks humanitarian aid trucks from entering Gaza. In 2024, the U.S. labeled the group violent and extremist and froze Reut's U.S. assets for 6 months. At this protest, group members are spread across the highway, facing off against aid trucks, singing a prayer about God's redemption. How does blocking aid fit in with the good deeds Reut says are meant to usher in the redemption? That is enemy territory threatening me, and I will do everything in my power to fight that, she says, referencing Gaza. I will fight as hard as I can to protect my security. So how close are we to a possible apocalypse? With a faint smile, Sheikh Abu Suwayh quotes the Prophet Muhammad.
1: I have been sent with the hour, meaning that it's very close. But we're very close during the time of Prophet Muhammad, then we are much, much closer.
0: Judaism and Christianity don't assign a timeline either. All three religions say it's about laying foundations in the here and now, not seeking out signs or signals. Eschatology professor David Cook says it suits all three religions to be vague.
2: It's not profitable for the monotheistic faiths to actually produce times, just an apocalyptic sense that provides to a large extent the energy that is necessary for the process of missionization.
0: And yet, the signs keep piling up. Both Enerson and Ben Chaim point to Israel's statehood and the return of the Jews to the land of Israel as key components of end times and redemption scenarios.
3: Against all the odds of history and sociology and every law that we know of that kind, the Jewish people have been restored here. Not only that, but that the Bible predicts it is pinch me material.
0: In the here and now, Ben Chaim, Abu Suwayh, and Enerson all report seeing a faith surge, especially among young people. Those observations are backed by research studies from the Pew Institute and Reichman University, showing significant shifts in recent years toward religion in the Middle East, Africa, and Asia, especially among 18 to 35-year-olds. Professor Cook says it's human nature.
2: The messianic state, in my opinion, has a permanent desirability factor. Even people that are the most cynical can't help but ask themselves sometimes, you know, could it be true this time?
0: For the world, I'm Stephanie Fried, Jerusalem.

0: 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We are at The World News GBH. I'm Carolyn Beeler.
1: And I'm Marco Werman. Always good to have you with us. We'll see you again right back here tomorrow.

0: PRX.
1: That was The World from PRX. The program was recorded earlier in the day.
2: The following program was previously recorded by NHK World Japan.
3: This is Asian View from NHK World Japan. I'm Raja Pradhan. China's state-run Xinhua News Agency says the country's foreign minister has held talks with his Iranian counterpart in Beijing. The meeting was arranged by the Chinese side. The encounter on Wednesday between Abbas Arochi and Wang Yi comes 1 week after Arochi met Russian President Vladimir Putin in Russia. Observers say the two meetings are part of efforts by Iran's foreign minister to highlight the good relations Iran has with Russia and China. Sources say Japan's Honda Motor is set to indefinitely suspend plans to build an electric vehicle factory in Canada. In 2024, it began considering construction of an assembly factory and accompanying battery plant in the province of Ontario. The automaker initially aimed to start operating the factory in 2028, but it decided last year to postpone the launch amid a decline in EV demand. Honda has been reviewing its EV strategy after estimating it could incur losses of up to $16 billion from its sluggish EV sales. Honda plans to focus on hybrids, but says it'll continue developing EVs to prepare for possible growth. The latest revision to North Korea's constitution officially puts leader Kim Jong-un in command of the country's nuclear forces. The reference to reunification has been removed, clarifying the North's stance to treat the two Koreas as separate states. North Korea made the revision at the Supreme People's Assembly held in March, but the changes had not been revealed. A South Korean expert on North Korea said the latest revision elevates the power of its leader and underscores Pyongyang's unwavering commitment to a two-state policy. This is Asian View from NHK World Japan.
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11: From CBC News of the World This Hour, I'm Neil Kumar. The World Health Organization is racing to trace contacts who may have been exposed to people with hantavirus. 30 passengers of a cruise ship dealing with a deadly outbreak disembarked 2 weeks ago. There are three Canadians who are now back home and isolating. Jennifer LaGrassa reports.
12: Federal health authorities say two of the affected Canadians were on the cruise ship and had disembarked at an earlier destination. Another was not on the ship, but might have been in contact with someone who had symptoms. Two are Ontario residents. The other is from Quebec. They are not showing symptoms at this time. Provincial Health Minister Sylvia Jones said they are monitoring the situation in Ontario.
13: At this point, it is believed that they are not in any way a risk of transmission, but it is fluid.
12: Federal officials say they are working on a plan for the other four Canadians who are still on board the ship. It is currently on its way to Spain's Canary Islands and expected to reach there early Sunday. The four Canadians are expected to meet with consular officials. It's unclear how or when they will be repatriated home. Jennifer LaGrassa, CBC News, Windsor, Ontario.
11: Ukraine and Russia are accusing each other of continuing strikes overnight. This comes despite the unilateral announcement of a two-day ceasefire by Russia to cover its Victory Day parade on Saturday. Russia's defense ministry says 264 Ukrainian drones were shot down overnight. Inuit in Nunavut are criticizing the prime minister's emphasis of the next governor general's bilingualism. They point out that the outgoing governor general, Mary Simon, is also bilingual, and they say the government's focus on English-French fluency devalues indigenous languages. Bianca McEwen reports.
0: It was an insult. You know, English is my second language, and I see, you know, myself as being a bilingual person.
14: Inuit advocate Crystal Martin says seeing Prime Minister Mark Carney call the new Governor General bilingual didn't sit right with her. Outgoing Governor General Mary Simon is bilingual in English and Inuktitut, and she's taken French classes since being in the role. Jack Anawak, a former Nunavut politician, echoes Martin's disappointment. He says Indigenous languages should be on par with English and French.
15: Inuktitut and First Nation languages are the first languages of this country before it became Canada. And for us to learn English, it was by

0: colonialism.
1: Martin says Carney's comments are disrespectful. She says she'd like to see federal government workers and leaders learn Indigenous languages in the same way Canadians are expected to learn French. The Prime Minister's office did not respond to CBC's request for comment by deadline. Bianca McEwen, CBC News, Iqaluit.
2: Fans of live music and big league sports know all too well the cost of tickets has skyrocketed. Entertainment giant Live Nation and its subsidiary, Ticketmaster, admit they routinely take heat from fans, but insist they're not to blame. The company granted an exclusive interview to CBC News about tickets and the fact it faces a potential breakup after a U.S. jury found it to be abusing its monopoly. Dave Seglins has the story.
3: They have frustrations about the live entertainment market, and they associate it especially with Ticketmaster.
4: Dan Wall is executive vice president of Ticketmaster Live Nation. He's in New York defending his company in court against findings they've been overcharging fans. To CBC, he's also defending his company and its move toward dynamic and platinum pricing. Higher priced tickets the closer you are to the action. He reasons that by raising prices for some, it actually subsidizes others.
3: And the system is also going to work for you by keeping your tickets less expensive than they would otherwise have to be.
4: U.S. Senator Richard Blumenthal, a longtime critic, says the company needs to be broken up.
5: They can use these tactics to increase their profits at the expense of everybody else.
4: But the company defends its practices and, according to Dan Wall, will appeal and fight in court any moves that would force it to sell off Ticketmaster, its box office arm. Dave Seglin, CBC News, New York.
2: And that is The World This Hour. For CBC News, I'm Neil Kumar.
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7: I am not exaggerating when I tell you that some people have been waiting their whole lives for this. Tomorrow, we get a historic moment. Canada's first WNBA team will make its debut. The Toronto Tempo will play the Washington Mystics. It took a long time to get here. There's a lot to celebrate. I'm Alamin Abdul-Mahmoud. This is Commotion. I'm here with two sports journalists who've been waiting for so long for this. Savannah Hamilton is here. Shireen Ahmed is here. Thanks to the both of you for being here.
8: Morning.
7: Good morning. Good y'all. Morning. Nice to see you. Savannah, I'm going to start with you.
9: Yeah.
7: You were on Mike Roach's podcast a couple of weeks ago, and you said it still doesn't feel real that Toronto has a WNBA team. Is it starting to feel real now on the eve of the first game?
9: No.
7: Okay.
9: It's still not feeling real to me. Like, so basketball has been in my family. It's been in my blood for generations, okay? Like, even, like, my dad, he was a player at Brandon, Manitoba. My aunt was actually one of the first Canadians involved in the WNBA. Mm. She was selected by the Houston Comets right before she retired because it came too late. Exactly, the iconic Comets. I played basketball. My twin sister plays international basketball as we speak.
7: Mm-hmm.
9: And it's just like, wow. And now we have it in our backyard. Excuse me? Like, I'm there. I'm covering the practices. And I'm like, is this what I'm thinking is happening? Like, literally, Julie Alamont, I talked to her. I was like, did you know that your friend is teammates with my twin? Like, it's surreal to me still. And I'm trying to, like, comprehend it. But it's just not... It's not registering. It's not in my bones yet. It's not sinking in.
7: What's the thing that makes it so unbelievable? Is it like the proximity? The fact that it's literally right here?
9: Because it felt like this distant dream
7: before.
9: It felt so unreachable. And especially in Canada, there was never a pro league. You know, he talked about Hoop Queens being kind of dipping its toe into like summer paid, I guess like sports for women.
8: Semi-professional.
9: Yeah, semi-professional. But that was as close as it got.
7: Right.
9: And now here we have like a legitimate... like team and like the best league, I think, in the world for women's basketball. And yeah, and it's right here. It's a proximity for sure.
7: So not only do we have a team, but we have Hamilton's own Kia Nurse. She's been one of the faces of Canada's basketball since 2018. So the idea that she's now playing for Toronto, Shireen, what does that mean to you?
8: So it means a lot. Like somebody who's covered her, but not here. Somebody who covered her when she was at UConn. She played in one of the most storied basketball program in American NCAA, right? She played the UConn Huskies. So watching her, knowing what she's done, coming up through the ranks in Hamilton, starting at an academy, essentially. They're like a development team that are one of the best and people have their eyes on them. But her landing here after having, you know, stints in Liberty, I had her...

0: after she got drafted to New York Liberty and top one in the class,
1: yeah,
0: I got her jersey. It was gifted to me, actually, because it was a big deal. It was such a big deal.
1: Like, that, this is a Canadian.
0: Yes.
1: Making a huge deal in the WNBA.
0: Yes, because you could count the number of players on your hands that were there. But now, and that ties back to what Sav is saying, that it's here. Mm-hmm. It's here. It's Canada's team. But also, people have slept on Canadian basketball for a long time. Mm-hmm. Listen, we were here before SGA. Mm-hmm. Love that guy. Love his drip. He's drippy.
1: Yes.
0: But also, it has been here. And it's not just in Toronto. It's in Vancouver. It's in Montreal. It's in Edmonton. It's out. Like, I've written stories and covered stories about some of professional women's basketball in the Maritimes. But Kia Nurse being here, is she's willingly or unwillingly the face of Canadian women's basketball. But the fact that she's also not from Toronto, which she clarifies, Hamilton's own. The Hammer, she's always talking about
1: it's
0: that.
1: It's an important distinction to make.
0: It's important, but it's also that she's here because to say, not only did you see me realizing my dreams of abroad, your dreams can be here.
1: I think that idea of holding on to that proximity and then bringing it all here and then having all the big moves happen in this place, that's the thing that people, I think, are kind of reacting to, Savannah. I think I get this dimension of, okay, not only now do we have a Toronto team, Kia Nurse is going to be playing in Toronto. That's overwhelming enough. But then you start to get all of the moves that the Toronto Tempo start to make. And one of the biggest moves that they make is they sign Brittany Sykes, a.k.a. Slim. What makes her such a big deal in terms of, like, choosing to sign her?
2: Yeah, she's a phenomenal player. You know, she has been kind of a cornerstone on other teams, but never really had the shine, I think, or the space to really be the face of the franchise type of thing. So she's a defensive-minded guard, and she's going to be an amazing backcourt with Marina Mabry. They're both very defensive-minded. Mm-hmm. And I think when you are an expansion team, and you know that the best offensive players in the league are going to be off the table. Like, you're not going to get Asia Wilson, Nafisa Collier, or anybody like that in terms of, like, just they're locked up and free agents kind of already know their destination of where they're trying to compete for championships immediately. So the Tempo really approached, like, a player like Brittany Sykes in a very strategic way, I think. And that she was one of the best players and free agents, like, available to get and to lock up. So that was a great choice. And she's going to add a lot of leadership. She's very vocal. And I think also that's a big part of starting an organization in the right way is having vocal leadership, not just, like, I believe in quiet leadership too, but I think vocal is very strong when you're just starting.
1: You mentioned Marina Mabry. She has a reputation for this toughness on the court called the Crash Out Queen. I just want to play you guys this clip. Here's what Kia Nurse and Brittany Sykes said about Marina Mabry.
3: She was one of my favorite players to play against because I knew it was going to be a battle that night and there was going to be a lot of trash talking and a lot of physicality. And so I'm so glad I'm on her team.
4: I'm just glad I ain't got to guard her no more. I haven't even practiced. We don't even try that. And we already know what it is between us two. But it's just dope to be beside another competitor as her.
1: Shireen, talk to me about Marina. Like, why does she have the reputation that she has?
0: Look, I play this game that if the team was from the GTA, where would they be from? She's 100% Scarborough. So that is
1: complimentary.
0: Literally, she's a firecracker. She's an emotional player, but she's not reckless. She did get a flagrant foul last year, but, like, I mean, she's just passionate about what she does. Yeah. But also, she's somebody who's skilled. She just comes with the receipts. She had, I think, the highest number of points in an unrivaled, which is the off-season game, 47 points in a game in January in the unrivaled league. So she gets her buckets. She knows what she's doing. She stands up for her team. And when she's there, you're like, this person has my back, literally. And that's something that these players talked about in media day. We were both there. They talked about being a part of a team where you know that person has your back. And she's a big, big reason for that on the court.
1: I just want to describe to the folks who are listening on the radio that as you're talking about Marina, Savannah's, like, basically levitating from her chair, just, like, in terms of just, like, pure. No, I mean that just in terms of, like, pure excitement about what's happening here. And I think, like, there is maybe this useful context to give to people, which is that, like, Toronto Tempo became the first ever team to sign both Marina Mabry to a contract worth over $1 million a year. Brittany Sykes also got the max contract over $1 million a year. This was made possible partly because of the collective bargaining agreement that was ratified a couple months ago. But what kind of
2: very much because
1: but what kind of message do you think it sends that Toronto is the first team to do that, to have a backcourt pair that have the max contracts?
2: Well, they're making history, like, point blank, period. Clock it. Exactly, Shireen. Like, they're making history. And I think being the first, like, WNBA franchise that's international, like, that is so historic in and of itself.
1: Yeah.
2: And so I think it's kind of like, in Teresa Resch, the president, she's very much a type of person that's like, why not? And why not us? And why can't it be us?
1: Yeah.
2: Let's do it first. Let's do it better. You know, we all seen, like, the practice.

0: facility that they're building now. Come on now. That's probably going to be the best one in the league.
1: Do you want to describe what we're seeing?
0: Well, I mean, from the mock-ups that they've shared, first of all, it's green space all around the entire building. So so community-oriented. They said that when the tempo's not practicing in it, it's going to be used for the community first and foremost. And then if you see some of the mock-ups, it's absolutely stunning. Like the way that they designed it, and it's very intentional. And it also feels very catered to women.
2: Yeah.
0: I don't know about you, but I've seen tons of... because obviously covering the Toronto Raptors for 3 years myself, I've been inside tons of locker rooms before, and it's always, it's just sports. It's very traditional. They're really nice, but
1: sometimes sports. And caps lock. Sports, caps lock.
0: Yeah. Exactly. But this felt kind of feminine. And I was like, this is so interesting to see the intersection. And this is why it doesn't feel real still, because we're finally seeing what femininity and sports look like together. We've seen the makeup industry kind of break that barrier. And now we're seeing what does it look like in design in sports? And what does it look like on the court in sports? And then in a jersey in sports? There's so many of these elements that are just unbelievable to me. Maybe that's why I'm also levitating off my chair.
1: Keep levitating.
0: Okay.
1: That is totally welcome on the show. We love that. Shereen, you look like you wanted to add something there.
2: Yeah, I had a piece that came out for CBC Sports this morning on this. One of the things I actually also really love about this team is a look at the top. Is this Coach Sandy Brondello and her storied history. She came from Liberty, New York Liberty, but also someone who coaches the Opals, which is Australia's national team. So, and I love the team because they're made up of people from Spain, from Germany, from Belgium, from everywhere. It's a very international team. Temi's Nigerian British, and that suits this city too. But what it also does, and something that I love, is that it changes the face, and what a place to do it in Canada, of what we think basketball is. It's more of a global context, and understanding that the game is not only in America, it's everywhere. And I personally, I love that. Plus the food.
0: Mm-hmm. Yes.
2: Those team potlucks are going to be dope.
0: Oh my gosh.
1: Okay, so let's talk a little bit about the fact that if you're going to build a sports franchise, one of the things that you need is an enemy, right? You will need, at the end of the day, you need some kind of rivalry going. You need to sort of pick another team and say, they are going to be our chosen enemies for this season. You both get to nominate an enemy. Savannah looked like you were like, I'm ready to go.
0: Yeah,
1: I have a choice.
0: Ding, ding, ding.
1: Okay, who do you got? Who are you choosing?
0: All right. First and foremost, I will have to say the Portland Fire, because they drew blood first.
1: Okay, go off.
0: Let's go back to the expansion draft, okay? We're all excited. There's tons of rumors in the air about who the Toronto Temple will likely draft first.
1: Yeah.
0: No, there's one predominant Canadian that's on the board. Bridget Carleton, okay? She's a great player from Minnesota. She's a three-point shooter. You know, Chatham's very own. I used to play against her myself. Mm-hmm. And I was thinking, bring her home. Bring her home. She's a piece. What does Portland do?
1: Ooh.
0: Portland had the number one pick. They used it on Bridget Carleton.
1: And you're mad about it.
0: I'm mad about it.
1: You're mad about it.
0: We're all mad.
1: Let's pick the other expansion team. They're going to be the ones we're going to be enemies with.
0: Don't get me wrong. She's a great player.
1: Yeah.
0: But there could have been other players you could have drafted 100%.
1: Oh, but they actually did it specifically to make you personally mad.
0: They said we want to make Savannah Hamilton mad.
1: Yeah, no, and it worked. And we got here.
0: We want to get her pointing her finger.
1: Yeah, levitating from the chair being upset.
0: Exactly, and it worked. Yeah.
1: Shereen, do you have a different choice? Or we can go enemies all day, actually.
2: In the expansion draft, there was an audible gasp in the room from us. We're like, clutching pearls. Like Canadians, what?
1: How could you?
2: Yeah. But also, I do love that. I'm going to go with a different pick. I'm going to actually go with New York Liberty.
0: Yeah.
1: Okay, why?
2: Geographically, one of the closest teams.
1: Yeah.
2: But also, Sandy was just there coaching them. She won a championship there, and I think she's interested in replicating that here. Mm. I also love rivalries. Look, I will say this. I'm not, I'm not naive. Ellie is the best mascot in sports, women's sports. Mm-hmm.
0: Period.
2: Mm-hmm. Yeah. Those moves are literally unrivaled. However, I think the culture of New York is a nice city now because of its mayor, right? They're trying to be more like Toronto. This is what I'm feeling. They're trying to be like us. Okay. So now we've got a W team. Listen, we're also one of the only teams, it's only cities, markets, and the entire continent with three professional women's teams. Mm-hmm. We got soccer, NSL, we got PWHL, and now we got W. You can't touch that. So we're already starting off with, there's a lot of crossover. Brittany Sykes, Slim went to a Scepters game.
1: Yep.
2: So she was like, I loved it, et cetera. There's a camaraderie here, and I think that they're going to come after us. I actually think Liberty will come after us.
1: What I appreciate about this is you guys being like, but with both of the enemies,

0: movies you both picked, you're like, but they started it though. Like, yeah, like, yeah. And both of you, you're like, you're
1: we'll
0: like
1: finish
0: when
1: it.
0: We'll be able to finish it, that will be totally fine.
2: Yeah, Marina Mabry's gonna be like, come get it.
0: I got a couple minutes left here, but I'll ask each of you, what do you think the impact is going to be of the Toronto Tempo, just on the culture of the city? Shireen, I'll start with you.
2: One of the things I think that's the most profound to me, that there's little girls. You have a little girl on me.
0: Sure do.
2: And she won't know Canada without professional women's sports. That's life-changing. It's society-changing. It's mentality-changing. And that there's kids that won't know that and will be able to be like as from a professional standpoint, my calendar is a mess because there's so many women's sports happening. This is an excellent problem to have.
0: That's the best problem to have.
2: And not a problem I had 5 years ago. So I'm well aware of that. So it's changing, not just for women's sports, the opportunity. It's changing industry. Mm-hmm. And I love all of it. I love it here.
0: Savannah, you're here. You're also rocking the Tempo colors today. Let's talk about...
1: Coincidence.
0: No one here believes that. But last word to you. What do you think the cultural impact of the team is going to be?
1: Yeah, you know, I was thinking about this is a marker in time. This is a generational shift. And I know it sounds dramatic, but it's actually that dramatic. Because as we are ushering in this new era of professional women's sports in a meaningful way, in a sustainable way... in this country, let alone in North America, it's going to be one of those markers in time where you talk to the next generation of kids. And as to Shireen's point, they're like, what do you mean back in your day, you didn't have a professional women's sports team in your city?
0: Yeah.
1: Like, you're old. And I'll be like, yeah, I went like 30 years of my life without one, basically, with in terms of the basketball scene. And so that's what I kind of resonate with. And then another thing happened. I was in the elevator. I was wearing a Tempo like sweater, and these two guys, university age, they were just like, you know, chit-chatting amongst themselves. And as they're leaving the elevator, one of them turns around and says, I like your sweater. I didn't have a chance to get tickets to the game, but like the home opener, because they're sold out.
0: Yeah.
1: And I was like, oh, you'll catch the next one. But like, it was catching me almost like these young men who are also the next generation of leaders and voices, not just women. Like, of course, you could talk women all day, but like young men still have places in those boardrooms and stuff, and they are decision makers, and they empower also like women, allies.
0: Yeah.
1: They're excited for the Tempo. And this is not kids growing up with it. These are guys that also didn't have a professional team in their backyard that are now realizing the value of it too.
0: Yeah. Returning back to that idea of proximity. Proximity changes everything. The fact that this is something you get to watch from here now, that's an entirely different perspective. I want to say thank you to both of you for being here. This has been wonderful. Thanks for your time, you guys.
2: Thanks for having us.
0: This has been so great. Savannah Hamilton is Olympic broadcaster right here at CBC and host of the podcast Cinderella Stories and an NBA and WNBA reporter. Shireen Ahmed is a senior contributor with CBC Sports. She also teaches sports journalism at Toronto Metropolitan University. And you can watch that Toronto Tempo face Washington Mystics tomorrow night on TSN, CTV2, and Crave.

0: I'm Alamin Abdul Mahmoud, and this is Commotion from 2007. That is a definitive text, my dude. That is MIA. That is Paper Planes, in part because of the song. MIA became known for being a pop star with genuinely radical politics. But over the years, she's alienated some of her fans. She's expressed support for Donald Trump sometimes. She's dabbled in some conspiracies. She's back in the news. She's got a new album out, but that is not the reason why she's back in the news. She's back in the news because she just got kicked off Kid Cudi's tour this week. She said some things on stage. Some people read them as being anti-immigrant statements. Rihanna Cruz is back on the show to help us make sense of this. Rihanna, it's good to see you, pal. How you doing?
1: Good to see you, too. I'm happy to be here.
0: Welcome back, friend. Listen, real quick, let's just establish why MIA was such a vital figure in that sort of early 2000s kind of scene.
1: Yeah, I mean, when MIA came on the scene, she really rocked the boat. You know, she was reinventing pop music in an extremely digital and global way. And when she was doing that, she was making it sound radical as well. Her messaging was radical. She was not apologetic about it. And when I listened to those early records, she was making music that I genuinely had never heard before.
0: Yeah.
1: You know, like the fusion that she was putting into her albums, Arular and Kala, changed the way that I see music. You know,
0: yeah.
1: You have Paper Planes, which you just played. That's pop perfection. And so she was able to combine

0: pop excellence with a boundary pushing experimental world ethos.
1: Yes.
0: And hold both of those things in the same regard.
1: Yeah, I think like when MIA came out, I was like, oh, I don't think I knew that music can do this. And I'm very relieved that, you know, MIA is here. When did you first sense the shift in MIA?

0: American revolutionary. So she's always been on that tip of saying whatever. I feel like the shift for me was recently when she announced her anti-5G clothing line, which
1: is... Those are real words that you just used there.
0: Yeah, you know, she came out with a clothing line that's made out of material that's supposed to reflect 5G waves away from your body to preserve your health, your fertility, whatever. This is something, the idea that 5G is like coming to get you, it's going to affect your health. This is a conservative alt-right talking point and has been for a few years. So as soon as MIA started adopting that attitude, I immediately heard sirens in my head that, oh, she's going down some rabbit holes that aren't, you know, super well-liked, super truthful, you know? And since then, it's been kind of a slippery slope. You know, she's defending Alex Jones. She's adopting this vibe that is like, well, conservatism is the new punk. You know, like, I'm radical because I'm challenging the system.
1: Yeah.
0: In that regard. And it's different than what we're used to from MIA 10, 20 years ago.
1: Okay, so we get to last weekend. That's when MIA was opening for Kid Cudi in Dallas. She starts playing a song from 2010. It's called Illy Girl. It's a play on illegal and girl, which was reportedly inspired by her own experiences dealing with the United States immigration system. That track includes this line, you know, I'm illegal, F your law. But then she says this.
2: Can't do illegal. There's someone you could be in the audience. All right, I'm illegal. Half of my team are not here because they didn't get the visa. Okay, I want you to know that. All right, so don't listen to what the bots say on the internet. Okay.
1: So that's MIA saying that she's not going to be performing her song Illy Girl before adding, and I quote, some of you could be in the audience. You hear a bit of the response of the audience being like, oh, we're not kind of comfortable with this joke. But then also she kind of expressing kind of solidarity with undocumented people, including members of her own crew who couldn't get visas for the tour. But what do you think MIA was saying there? Because I feel like some of it kind of got misinterpreted a little bit too.
0: Yeah, I think she was trying to draw a line between her quote-unquote illegal status and community with people in the crowd. But yeah, I do think the comments have been a little bit blown out of proportion. I think they've been a little bit willfully misinterpreted. You could hear her backpedal the very statement right after she says it. I think the thing to remember here is she's in an environment opening up for Kid Cudi, right, where people in the crowd don't know MIA, don't know who she is. The listener demographics, I can imagine, are much different. And so I know her backstory. I know where she comes from. But dropping that statement on unknowing people in the crowd is kind of where the issue lies. And I could see how this got here, you know, and even just the statement like, I can't play Illy Girl because some of you in the crowd are illegal. That's not really great. I think generally, she was trying to make a joke.
1: Yeah.
0: It didn't land because the people there didn't know who she was.
1: Yeah, I think the thing that's interesting to me is the thing that happened next. So, like, so Kid Cudi fires her, and the statement that he puts out is, after the last couple of shows, I've been flooded with messages from fans that were upset by her rants. This, to me, is very disappointing, and I won't have someone on my tour making offensive remarks that upset my fan base. But then, MIA's response is this. She said, do not gaslight my words. That is the work of Satan. I wrote the songs Borders and Illegal and Paper Planes before you thought immigrant rights were cool. I've had these battles by myself without the help of millions of fans backing me. I don't need this virtue signaling era to all of a sudden erase an entire life I've lived. What do you make of that response, Rihanna?
0: I mean, it always sucks when the worst person you know makes a great point. You know? That's kind of what I felt reading this statement from MIA, because I am an MIA fan and I've been listening to her music for a very long time. And I think given what she says in her songs, you can't make a song like Borders, like Illy Girl, and identify with the immigrants are bad ethos. You know, these songs are not from a conservative viewpoint. They're from radical viewpoints that are kind of outside the purview of like liberal conservative politics, you know? Mm. And I think that people, again, are misinterpreting her words. And I do kind of agree with her where she's like, don't gaslight my words, because even though I don't really know if that's what gaslight means, like, she is making a good point, you know?

0: But when we put it into the context of her turn over the past few years, where she's talking about being a Republican, you know, right before she says that on stage, she says something, "They're trying to get me because I'm a brown Republican," or something along those lines. She's getting very into Jesus. It reminds me a lot of Kanye West's pivot over the past decade. It makes sense that this is the reaction to that statement. She's always been somebody with politics that are kind of hard to wrangle, kind of hard to nail down. And she's always saying things that are thorny, you know? But when you remove the history of MIA from what she's saying and her background, which has always been tied to her artistry, she just sounds like she's saying the wrong thing.
1: I think it's a really useful frame to actually keep in mind, like this larger idea of, you know, the ways that she closed out that statement, "I don't need this virtue signaling error to all of a sudden erase an entire life I've lived." I think you'd actually have to be entirely unaware of anything else that MIA had said in order for, you know, to deem this some kind of anti-immigrant rant, because I don't think that's quite it. Having said that, it's probably quite unfortunate that she said it. I think I've got a few more questions I want to ask you, Rihanna, but we got to say goodbye to our radio audiences. So I'm just going to do that real quick and just say you can find a longer version of this conversation on our podcast feeds. I've been speaking with Rihanna Cruz about MIA being kicked out of Kid Cudi's tour. This show is called Commotion. My name is El Amin Abdul Mahmoud. We will be back tomorrow. We would love to see you then. Have a great day.

0: That was Commotion. Coming up, it's In the Studio from the BBC. Conversations with some of the world's most creative minds.
1: Welcome to the documentary In the Studio from the BBC World Service, the programme that investigates the creative process. I'm Antonia Quirk.

0: book. And this edition is unusual in that its subject has been dead some 60 years.
1: They don't take much encouraging to come up and be painted. They don't pose. They usually come up and say, "Will you paint me?"
0: From the 1940s to the early 1960s, the Scottish artist Joan Eardley painted portraits of children and wild land and seascapes. These nature paintings were intensely created, mostly outdoors in all weathers. Joan applied oil paint with tremendous vigour and dynamism, often leaving bits of sand or plants embedded in the canvas. These paintings are large and full of drama. Eardley was not an abstract artist. You always know what you're looking at when you see her work. It's clearly a field of flowers or a stormy sea. But her canvases can seem almost abstract because they're so layered and sculptural. Prolific, collectible, and on the cusp of global success, Joan died of breast cancer in 1963, aged just 42.
1: I suppose I'm essentially a romantic. I believe in emotion that you get from what your eyes show you and what you feel about certain things.
0: A new exhibition, Joan Eardley, The Nature of Painting, has opened at the National Galleries of Scotland in the capital city of Edinburgh. Eardley's work has been shown here before, but for the first time it's been placed next to some of the landmark paintings in the gallery's extensive collection. I joined the exhibition's curator, Kerry Gledhill, as she brings Joan Eardley's life and work to the walls of the gallery, finding connections in her working practice, preoccupations and spirit with artists such as Claude Monet, foundational member of the Impressionist movement, who worked in France from the 1850s to the 1920s, painting poppies, gardens, haystacks, water lilies and beaches rippling with light-filled greens and yellows.
2: I really love those juxtapositions. I love showing historic works next to contemporary works and just reminding people that it is a continuum. It's just artists trying to make sense of the world through paint.
0: At the beginning of this year, in art podcasts and in newspapers, this exhibition was flagged as one of the most celebratory and anticipated of 2026.
3: You seem quite euphoric today.
4: Is it delirium?
2: It might be delirium. Yesterday was very busy and I'm quite tired. So yeah, it could be delirium.
0: It's an exhibition that stands as a profound declaration of confidence in an artist who has always been appreciated in Scotland, but whose name ought to be known worldwide as one of the most important female artists of the 20th century. Joan Eardley, this exhibition shouts, is one of the greats. It's January 2026, and I am in Edinburgh, just outside the National Galleries of Scotland Modern 2 building, just the home of modern and surrealist art. It is a bleak, stark, wintry day. Everything, the trees, the sky, feels quiet and shattered and waiting the winter out. Inside this building, Kerry is very much at work. She's been preparing, amongst other things, the walls for the exhibition. I'm just going to go and try to find her. Kerry, hiya.
5: Hi.
0: Nice to meet you.
5: How nice to meet you. Hi.
0: So we've come into Modern 2 and we're in the spaces where the work's going to be shown. Describe the colour that you've painted the walls.
5: We chose a sort of really quite rich terracotta colour for this room, which is where the landscapes and seascapes are going to be hung, which was partly to do with that colour cropping up in a lot of the works that are going to be on the walls in this room, in just like tiny little splashes and details.
0: It's wonderful. I wonder how much of a risk you think you take when you choose a colour this bold.
5: Oh, it's quite nerve-wracking, but I think once the lighting is done, it makes a massive difference, actually. And you can afford to be much bolder in a gallery than you would perhaps be at home.

0: opening a box of Joan Eardley's, and it's full of postcards.
1: Yeah, it's absolutely stuffed full of postcards. So we've got Renoir and quite a lot of Velázquez in here, but you can see immediately that there's such a breadth of art that she's looking at. There are images here from the National Gallery and lots of postcards from the British Museum.
0: There's a beautiful
1: Museum.
0: One of a robin there.
1: Yeah, it's that, I don't know, that's just a little bird.
0: There's postcards of sculpture here and images of ancient ruins. Joan had many varied influences, going right back to her time as star pupil at art school in Glasgow, Scotland's largest city. From her 30s to the end of her life, Joan lived mostly in the fishing village of Catiline on the remote east coast of Scotland. Here she would stand for weeks down by the shore while the rain turned to sun and then rain again. In Scotland, the weather is almost always against you.
2: Well, I very often find I will take my paints to a certain place which just move me, and I begin to paint there, and I find by perhaps the end of the summer, I haven't moved from that place. I've worn a kind of mark in the ground. There's no grass left.
0: Kerry, can you remember when you first saw an Eardley?
1: So my mum's from Kirkcaldy, and Kirkcaldy Art Gallery acquired an Eardley painting, a seascape called Breaking Wave, in 1973. And my mum had a poster illustrating this work. She had it in the house all the time when I was growing up. And I was questioning her, I was going, like, didn't you have a poster? Was there an exhibition? What was that? But that's one of these big square seascapes over a metre across. It's a very dramatic work. I think she's so much a part of Scottish painting. And I grew up surrounded by this and going to these public collections when I was a kid.
0: And there have been exhibitions of her work at the galleries before. What is different about this one, and why do it now?
1: What we were looking for were synergies, the thread that runs through landscape painting, and trying to find out what she was looking at and what she found interesting, and finding those connections.
0: She's such a key Scottish artist. Her work is so visceral and accessible and modern and overwhelming. Why is she not a household name?
1: There are very few artists who are really household names. There's a massive fan base in Scotland particularly, and certainly a pride, I think, in her being a Scottish artist. I mean, she was born in England, but her mother was Scottish, and she spent all of her working life here. And the way that she approached her work was incredibly single-minded. And I've talked a lot about this idea of showing the truth of real people's lives and real experience of nature. And I am hoping that lots of people are going to come and see the exhibition, because I know that lots of people love her.
0: So many people passionately love Eardley.
1: Yeah, really, really enthusiastically love her. I'm looking at the moment at a 1962 painting called Seascape, Foam and Blue Sky. And I'm looking at it on my screen and zooming in. I can't wait to see it on the wall. It's incredibly roughly executed. She's obviously painting outside in wild weather, and there's all kinds of detritus on the surface of the board. So there looks like there's sand and grit and other things that I can't really identify. It's incredibly rough, but it just gives such a good impression of the wildness of the situation that she's in. The sea spray and the sea as it's being whipped up by the wind.
2: I think you've got to know something before you paint it. I can't just go and say, well, this is an interesting building, I'm going to paint it, or this is an interesting head, I want to paint it. I have to go much more deeply before I really got to grips

0: I'm writing labels today, and it seems to all be about artists and nature. So I'm looking at Monet Greenstack's Snow Effect from 1891. And I found a juicy quote where he says, "I only know that I do what I can to render what I feel when facing nature, and that more often than not, when I try to do so, I completely forget the most basic rules of painting, if indeed there are any." And I just thought it was a great line to use in the context of the Eardley show, because those rules of painting just don't apply to her. She really is so instinctive, and it comes from that. And I suppose the most obvious sympathy between what Eardley's doing and the work of the Impressionists, including Monet, is the idea of painting outdoors, but I think it goes deeper than that, and I think that quote really kind of summarises what I'm trying to get at.
1: You're listening to the documentary In the Studio from the BBC World Service. I'm Antonia Quirk, and I'm following gallery curator Kerry Gledhill as she opens a new exhibition of the work of pivotal Scottish artist Joan Eardley. I'm on a little train travelling from the west coast of Scotland, where I live, east to Edinburgh and the gallery, where Kerry is deep into the installation of the exhibition now. The rest of the UK is firmly into spring, but up here there's lots of snow on the hills still, but daffodils and primrose and catkins, and then great waves of hailstones moving across the lochs and the forests. It's really visceral and verdant, and it's very, very Joan Eardley. I'm going to be looking at some of her large landscape paintings today. These are scenes of snow, and then tangles of flowers and fields and crops and earth, mud, roots, all done in thick oil paint. And I'm also going to watch a painting of Claude Monet's being unwrapped and hung in that same room. So it's a really exciting day, but a long and cold Highland journey to get there. When I get to the gallery, Kerry is overseeing the hanging of Joan's large landscape paintings in the room with terracotta walls. We stand in front of Catiline in Winter from 1963. It's really moving to see it in person. It emanates a powerful pewter kind of light. There's a little row of cottages, a country lane covered in snow, and a low-hanging moon. I mean, it looks so complicated. I mean, what can this tell us about the way she worked? Because it's gouged and scooped. And describe how she worked for us.
2: Well, I think she worked incredibly quickly, actually, and quite sort of ferociously. There's a little bit of film footage of her working in the early 1960s from a film called Three Scottish Artists. And you can see her almost kind of like attacking a canvas.
1: Mm. I read she was a storm chaser. And so when she heard yeah. that bad weather was coming in, she'd get on her motorbike.
2: Yeah, she bought herself a little scooter so that it was easier to transport her boards around and her paints and stuff, and she could move around more freely. And yeah, she would set off, and she talks a lot about storms and big what she calls big seas, and that was her favourite. Those were her favourite conditions to work in.
1: And did she really weigh her canvases down with an old anchor?
2: Yeah, an anchor at one point, but rocks as well, so that they didn't blow away.
1: The moon I love.
2: Yeah, the moon is this sort of green, yellow, pale.
1: It's so amazing seeing it this close.
2: Yeah.
1: And look at this great mound of, of paint here.
2: I think people have found beetles and all kinds of things
1: what?
2: In her paint. Yeah, which had obviously flown and got stuck, poor thing. It just goes to show, you never know what you're going to find on the surface here.
1: It's quite addictive, isn't it? You could spend all day.
2: Yeah, you could spend hours looking at this.
1: I've seen photographs of her working. Her girlfriend took a lot of those photographs,
2: Yeah. So Audrey Walker was actually quite an accomplished photographer, and they met, I think, in 1952.
1: And she was always very open about being a lesbian, wasn't she?
2: As open as she could be, I think. I think she was open with good friends.

0: But, you know, I think you've got to remember that this was 1950s, 1960s. This is a time when it wasn't acceptable to be a lesbian. It was really a tough thing to be open about.
1: Joan's painting Seeded Grasses and Daisies, September, from 1960, is hanging in here too. It's painted as though we're right down, almost in the soil. It's so encrusted with stalks and flower heads. It looks like the fossilized remains of an exquisite animal. And there's also a startling 1944 painting called Landscape of the Vernal Equinox nearby. It's by the British artist Paul Nash. He was a photographer, an illustrator, and a surrealist artist with a great love of certain hills in the southeast of England. And in this painting, a sun and moon hang simultaneously in the sky above the site of an Iron Age hill fort. And there's one more masterpiece left to hang.
2: So unwrapping a Monet. Yeah. Just going to lift it to where it's going on the wall. I'm going to get the sounds of the unwrapping, actually.
3: It's quite nice paper tape sound.
2: Oh, great.
0: This is poetry in motion, watching very well-practiced colleagues handling things like this.
2: To get in the way of Monet.
0: When I enjoy you just turning it around so that we can see the image.
2: And there it is. Wow. So, Kerry, this is?
0: So, this is Claude Monet's Grain Stacks Snow Effect, which was painted in 1891. And it was a really obvious choice for this show because what Monet and the other Impressionists have in common with Airdley was their love of painting outdoors. So what we see is two grain stacks in the centre of the image, which are in quite deep shadow, and the shadows are painted in blues. The haystacks themselves are dark oranges and yellows and pinks and blues. The snow isn't white in this anywhere, I don't think. It's pale pink and pale blue and pale yellows, and you get a sense of a sort of ethereal landscape spreading out behind them. But really the main focus is the haystacks themselves.
2: Let's get up close to it and look at the brushwork.
0: Look at it up close as well, because some of the there's really thick impasto here, and you know there's a real sort of sense of the paint being laid down. You can see the brush marks out towards the edges. The paint gets a little bit thinner. But it's, you know, similar to some of the Airdley paintings. You could be describing the same thing. It's really, the surface is really almost two-dimensional when you get close to it.
1: All of Kerry's choices in this room both clarify and suggest. Those synergies she talked about when I first met her are now so clear. Hanging Joan's Seeded Grass and Daisies in front of Paul Nash's strange equinox painting doesn't just bring out the folk art elements of Joan's work, but hints at something more primal, something almost semi-pagan. And Monet, of course, with that curious apricot snow. In their different ways, these artists reach so enigmatically into the rhythms of nature, it's like a room full of visionary mystics. And I think you can even hear that too, in Joan's almost otherworldly voice, in the few BBC archive recordings we've heard through this programme.
4: The more you try, the more you think of new things, new ways of doing this particular subject. And so you just go on and on, or you might just turn around in the middle of doing a certain painting and you see something else and you run back and get another canvas and try and do that, but it's still the same spot really, and it's probably the same feeling that you're trying to grasp.
1: Last day of March, the press launch. Modern 2 is open again, and at last spring sun floods the windows. Kerry is giving tours to journalists, and I spot Joan's niece, Anne, in the crowd.
2: Is the family very proud of her?
5: Oh, yes, yes. Oh, very much so. And I think the sad thing of her dying so young when she was just

0: breaking into the possibly international art world, because her big show in London was a huge success, you know, just months before she died. So that would have been a stepping stone into a bigger world. And you always wonder, well, where would she have moved from and where would it have gone? I think it was simply because she died just at that point. She hadn't become the household name. She would have within a couple of years, perhaps. I mean, I love her. The big wave painting there, that's just one of my favourites.
1: They make you happy looking at the paintings?
0: Oh, yes, yes.
1: When I catch up with Kerry, I ask her about Joan's final months.
2: So she went to London in May 1963 for the opening of her solo show at Rowan Browse in Del Banco. And she wrote to Lil Nielsen, who she was in a relationship with at the time, about her bosom and problems with her bosom. And I believe she visited a doctor in London. And then when she came back to Glasgow, also went to the doctor. But I think possibly because she'd been quite obviously wrapped up in the preparation for the show and everything, she had maybe neglected it a little bit. And of course, now we know that although the primary cancer was breast cancer, it had moved into her brain. And so by the end of her life, she was starting to lose her sight and was very, very ill. And there are letters that she wrote while she was in hospital in that last month that are really heartbreaking to read.
3: Letter to Audrey Walker, June 1963, from Aberdeen Royal Infirmary. Wee dear person, that's me in bed. Nice wee side ward with fields to be seen out of the window. So that part is okay. A good beginning, I hope. Though I haven't much hope. Wee dear person, we are all right. I don't think I can face phoning you, but only because I'm afraid I'll break down. It's a bit misty, but apparently you can see the sea when it's clear. Letter to Audrey Walker, summer 1963. Just you be really all right, my wee dear, and not to worry about me, for there's nothing can be done.
2: She died in August 1963, and her ashes were scattered on the shore at Catterline. So she went back to the place that she loved the best, I think.
4: I believe in what the subject makes you do. Yes, I do believe in a subject in the sense that it's your starting point. And I suppose I'm essentially a romantic. I believe in the sort of emotion that you get from what your eyes show you and what you feel about certain things.
1: The show opens to the public in a couple of days, and your work is done.
2: Yeah.
1: How has it been?
2: It's been such a pleasure to spend some proper time with Airdley herself and her work. And I feel like I've spent time with her because I've been reading her letters and rereading them. But it's also been a joy to look at the rest of the collection through her eyes and from her perspective and find those connections and conversations and draw that out as well. And I'm just looking over your shoulder at the moment and thinking how great it looks in here and how unusual it is for us to, I mean, we do make use of the whole of the National Collection, but the opportunity to hang an Airdley next to a Claude Monet doesn't come up very often. It's wonderful to have planned something and then for everybody to come together and make it happen and for it to come to fruition and for colleagues to come in and people to come in and see the things that I've been looking at.
1: As I leave, I'm struck by a photograph of Joan working that Kerry has placed right by the door. And she's painting on the shore. Next to her is enormous canvas, pots of paint, an easel. She's wearing big overalls and heavy boots, and the sea looks ferocious. And she's concentrating very, very hard on this image. You can't see her face, but everything about the way she's standing and about her pose implies complete absorption, concentration on the work in this ferocious environment.
4: Once I started and

0: place I don't find I want to move, because I'm trying to do something and you're never really satisfied with what you're doing, so you keep on trying.
1: Perhaps the most famous story of painting in the British Isles belongs to J.M.W. Turner, who's often voted Britain's most beloved and significant artist. In 1842, he strapped himself to a ship's mast to experience a storm. But Turner wasn't actually out there with his oils and canvas. And yet here is Joan Eardley, so close to the shore with her easel. She's part of the beauty and ferocity of the Scottish landscape, as though the act of painting, and even the paint itself, is just a continuation of the storm. In her work and short life, she achieved an astonishing intensity of expressiveness. Her face turned directly into the wind.
0: Well, I don't really know what I'm painting. I'm just trying to paint.
1: You've been listening to the documentary In the Studio from the BBC World Service. It was presented and produced by me, Antonia Quirk.
2: 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I'm Saroja Coelho, and you're listening to CBC Radio 1. 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
7: From CBC News, the world is sour. I'm Neil Kumar. The cruise ship that is dealing with the deadly hantavirus outbreak is now on its way to the Canary Islands. There are 4 Canadians still on board, but there were dozens of people that left the ship nearly 2 weeks ago before the outbreak was known. Also, there are 2 Canadians among them who are now back in Canada and isolating, and a 3rd British national is now suspected of being infected with the virus. Chris Brown reports from London.
8: 4 Canadians remain on the ship. We now know 2 others got off on the island of St. Helena and flew home before the full extent of the outbreak was known. They've been told to self-isolate, as has another Canadian who was not on the ship but was on the same flight. As for the 100 or so people still on board, authorities say they're in good health, although some are stressed as they remain quarantined in their cabins. Thankfully, everyone is doing well and we're healthy, said this Turkish passenger. The tracing efforts now being undertaken by at least 12 countries are focused on anyone who might have sat next to a potentially infected person on a flight or had a cabin near them on the ship. Chris Brown, CBC News, London.
7: Manitoba has declared a public health emergency because of a sharp rise in people testing positive for HIV. Officials say the situation is especially bad in Winnipeg, as well as the province's north. As Cameron McIntosh tells us, they're trying to get the word out so people can protect themselves.
9: This emergency, it's not about creating fear.
10: Rather, says Manitoba's chief provincial public health officer, Dr. Brent Rusin, it's about raising awareness.
9: It's about acknowledging the reality.
10: Per capita, Manitoba's HIV infection rate is about 3.5 times the national average. The biggest increases in the province's north and the city of Winnipeg. Intravenous drug use, unprotected sex, homelessness, and mental health concerns all contributing.
9: So our focus is going to be on reducing new infections, improving access to care.
10: The Indigenous population, particularly women, are disproportionately affected. Indigenous health advocates say First Nations face barriers to care. Rusin says Manitoba will increase testing, step up prevention measures, and target education to groups at highest risk. Cameron McIntosh, CBC News, Winnipeg.
7: In Sudbury, Ontario, public health officials are advising residents to boil their water. Dr. Emily Groot is the associate medical officer with the city's health unit. She says testing found what's known as total coliform bacteria in the water.
11: They're not generally harmful to health, but what they do suggest is there's some issue that we need to understand better and ensure that the water is safe before people go back to drinking.
7: Groot says the advisory is precautionary and there's no sign of illness in the community. The number of domestic travelers arriving at the Halifax International Airport is up 15% compared

0: to last year. That's according to numbers from Statistics Canada. It marks the highest increase in the country. And as the CBC's Sabrina Fabian explains, the buy Canadian sentiment is playing a big part.
1: Every day, planes bring thousands of Canadian travelers to the Halifax International Airport. People like Sarah Reeves, who is on her first trip ever to the East Coast from Vancouver Island.
2: I think it's just about supporting Canada and seeing the rest of our country.
1: She's been taking in the sights in Halifax all week, traveling alongside her mother, Joy.
3: Then we did Peggy's Cove.
1: They represent an increasing trend. Over the past year, the number of domestic travelers arriving in Halifax rose by 15%, followed closely by Toronto and Calgary. The trend is expected to continue in 2026. Wayne Smith is director at the Institute for Hospitality and Tourism Research at Toronto Metropolitan University. He says tourism could take a hit this year if gas prices continue to rise.
4: It's the first thing people cut when they're afraid.
1: Sarah Reeves says her trip has been worth it. Sabrina Fabian, CBC News, Halifax.
0: And that is The World This Hour. For CBC News, I'm Neil Kumar.

0: 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I'm Saroja Coelho. Coming up next, it's The Health Report from Australia's Radio National.
1: How settled is your tummy?
2: How settled? Now, I'm a GP who's going to touch wood as I answer this because I know we could be tempting fate here.
1: Yeah.
2: Pretty good. But I am someone who, if I'm worried, my brain talks to my tummy. This is how I explain it to my children.
1: Well, it's true. There's a lot of crosstalk between your brain and your abdomen and so on. Mine's, I don't want to get into too much detail.
2: Please.
1: Mine is up and down, I have to say. It always has been since I was a kid. But I think probably that brain-bowel connection is important. But, you know, whether that's actually what's going on in people with irritable bowel syndrome is a matter of debate. But that's one of the things that we're going to be talking about today on The Health Report.
2: I'm Priya Alexander on Wurundjeri Land.
1: And I'm Norman Swan on Gadigal Land.
2: Also on the show, we look at a study that has looked at people presenting with bowel cancer symptoms in general practice and real variations in investigation.
1: Yep, which has serious consequences. But, you know, we've also got a story about electronic health records. Well, really, my health record. There's this app that's had 1 million downloads, 1-800-Medicare app. And we've got a story of somebody who actually was diagnosed with breast cancer through the app, discovered it there. So tune in for that.
2: And on What's That Rash, Norman's back onto the appendix, God help us. And vestigial organs.
1: I just can't let that little organ go.
2: Yes. You really like the appendix. I'm glad I still have mine.
1: It's apparently huge in koala bears and tiny in us.
2: Oh, is that right? They get chlamydia and they have huge appendixes.
1: But I've never heard of a... Yeah, anyway, appendectomy in a koala bear, but maybe we'll get vets, you know, tuning
2: in. Writing
1: in,
2: please do.
1: And telling us that.
2: In the news, something that we don't talk about often, diphtheria. A bacterial infection which can be very serious.
1: Yeah, and there's been an outbreak in the Kimberley.
2: There has been, but this is something I've only studied, Norman. We learn about it in medical school. I've never seen a case. And this is, of course, a bacterial infection which can cause skin lesions, or you can actually get really sore throat, fever, and you can get what we call a pseudomembrane on the back of your throat where you can't breathe.
1: So the essence of diphtheria is that it's a bug that produces a toxin.
2: Yes.
1: So it's a bit like tetanus. And the toxin is what can cause a lot of problems. And a lot of people went to medical school think this is just actually in your throat. And in the throat, it's a life-threatening condition. You get this membrane at the back of the throat, which can block your breathing, and particularly in children. But you can also get myocarditis and inflammation of the heart, and you can die of that too. So it's a nasty, nasty disease, totally preventable with immunization. But it can also infect the skin and cause wound lesions.
2: So Western Australian Department of Health have reported 7 cases in Aboriginal people living in the Kimberley region since December. Northern Territory has reported 4 cases. South Australia has a case of diphtheria in the APY lands. Now, just for context, in 2025, there were less than 40 cases across the country. So this is significant. And for everyone listening, diphtheria is on the National Immunisation Program for

0: children, they get multiple doses. They get another booster dose in year seven at school. But for anyone who is 50 and over, it is recommended that you consider a booster of diphtheria, tetanus, whooping cough. And a lot of people go away, Norman, and I see them just before they're going away to Thailand or Indonesia, countries where diphtheria is circulating. It is so worthwhile considering a booster dose. It's about $35 to $50, depending on where you get it.
1: And just to explain the outbreak, some of the outbreak is skin lesions, in other words, skin infection, but actually there have been a couple of respiratory cases. So, I mean, this is really serious.
0: Yes.
1: And if we fall below, you know, the 95% rate of immunization in the community, this could spread. So you've just got to be careful about this. Another good news story, though, on immunization.
0: Yes, against human papillomavirus in boys. So this is a study that's been published in JAMA Oncology, done by researchers from Japan, asking the question, does that 9-valent HPV vaccine, that's what we use here in Australia on the schedule.
1: Meaning 9 different versions of the
0: yes,
1: human papillomavirus.
0: 9 strains. Does it lower the risk of HPV-related cancers in adolescent boys and young men? And we're talking about head and neck cancers, penile, esophageal and anal cancers. HPV is associated with all of them.
1: Interestingly, that's not the main reason why boys were started to be immunized for HPV. It goes back to the rubella story. Is what they discovered was because of rubella being a pernicious infection when women become pregnant and you get congenital rubella, which is an awful disease.
0: Yes.
1: I actually have seen a couple of cases and you just don't want to ever see another one in a little baby. So they thought, well, we will just immunize girls against rubella. And they found that, in fact, that didn't really control the disease. You had to immunize boys as well to get that effect. And HPV, it's even more important because boys infect girls with HPV. It says it's a sexually transmissible disease. So to really control human papillomavirus, you've got to immunize boys as well. But there are benefits for boys.
0: And just to link it again, just to really make the connection, Norman, HPV is what causes most cervical cancers too. So initially it was girls. Some countries still only vaccinate girls. But really, as you say, the benefit is in vaccinating everybody. And it appears now that everybody yields benefit because what this study found is that in the group who were vaccinated, there was a 46% lower risk of these HPV-related cancers.
1: Which is interesting because it really only went to the age of 26 because HPV
0: yes.
1: immunization hasn't gone on for that long. But it was hundreds of thousands of boys who'd been immunized versus, you know, a 2 million control group. So it was really what you would call a case control study and showed that even with the small numbers at that age, you still saw a significant effect.
0: But the authors did say that they need longer term data because a lot of this stuff has a very long tail in terms of HPV exposure and then it's sitting around there for years and causing, you know, the cells to change. So this is wonderful and I think this really makes the case for vaccinating boys and girls, but that some more longer term data would be even better.
1: So guess what topic we're going to talk about next?
0: Here's we don't have a sound. No one's written in.
1: We do have a sound. We do.
0: It's been Norman determined.
1: I'm looking through the glass at James, our producer, and he's iffy about it. I think it's a good sound myself, but we'll...
0: Are you going to do it every time or is it being played? You're going to do it every time.
1: Yeah.
0: Okay.
1: And for those of you who wonder what it is, it's the sound of constipation because there are side effects of these GLP-1 drugs. Anyway, the headlines this week were that Eli Lilly, the manufacturer of tirzepatide, the Mounjaro, the drug for obesity, but also type 2 diabetes, they seem to have left the negotiating table with the Pharmaceutical Benefits Advisory Committee, saying the price being demanded of them is too low.
0: A bit of context here. There are some GLP-1s like Ozempic, which are on the PBS, which if you have type 2 diabetes, yes, you can get it at a subsidised price. It might be $25 or the $7.70 if you've got a concession card.
1: And dulaglutide's another one?
0: Yes. Mounjaro is tirzepatide and that is only available privately in Australia at the moment. And what they tried to do was say, this is a really good drug. It acts through dual pathways. It's been shown in some studies to be even better at glucose control in diabetes, be really good at weight management, better than some of the other drugs. So they tried to say, let's put it on the PBS for people with type 2 diabetes, so it's affordable, equity. Let's make it accessible to people who need it.
1: The Pharmaceutical Benefits Advisory Committee, though, makes an economic judgment on this as well as other effectiveness judgments and came to the conclusion that Eli, for the benefits that they were claiming, the price was too high. What often happens behind the scenes with the PBAC and getting on the PBS is negotiation, is that they go into negotiation

0: negotiation with the company.
1: So who do, the PBS or the PBAC?
0: That's a very good question, who actually does the negotiation. I think it's the Pharmaceutical Benefits Advisory Committee that does, but I could be wrong about that. Point is, there's a negotiation. And a lot of drug companies like to do what Apple does, for example. So if you buy a Mac in Paris or a Mac in Sydney, it's going to cost you the same. They want uniform pricing. But in fact, what really happens is Australia negotiates its own price. And we negotiate some of the best prices in the world for some of these drugs. But Eli Lilly wasn't going to play that game. And they decided that the price that the PBAC wanted was unrealistic, and they were not going to actually do that. Now, this, in context, is part of criticism of the Pharmaceutical Benefits Advisory Committee that's coming from the United States, pressure on Australia, saying this is unfair, anti-competitive. So you have to see this in context. But it's entirely up to the sponsor, Eli Lilly, the pharmaceutical company involved, to not put their drug on the Pharmaceutical Benefits Advisory Scheme. And that's what they've chosen to do at this point.
1: And for people, this costs $645 a month, roughly, if you're on the higher dose.
0: Well, it's on
1: and
0: the higher doses. It's slower.
1: Yes.
0: It's, you know, $340.
1: But it can be costly, Norman. And with this decision, around 450,000 people are going to miss out on the medication with type 2 diabetes. I mean, I'm thinking from a clinician point of view, oh, it would be a game changer. It's sad.
0: Except that there are other drugs available.
1: There are, but sometimes you don't get the response that you need from that medication and you go, wouldn't it be wonderful to go to the dual action medication for this person?
0: So,
1: and it's a big financial hit.
0: So the question here, is the story over?
1: No.
0: Or will Eli Lilly come back to the table for a discussion on that? And interestingly, there's also Sandoz and other drug companies been pushing an issue, which is an interesting issue, which we should probably cover in more detail in future health reports, about biosimilars and how to get biosimilars onto the market. Now, to explain what these are, over the last 20-odd years, there have been biological drugs coming onto the market which have quite dramatic effects on autoimmune disease, sometimes on cancer, lymphoma, and so on. Incredibly expensive. So the original versions of these could cost you $60,000, $100,000 a year. Now, these biosimilars, there's a whole issue around patent and patent protection here, but biosimilars are drugs which purport to have the same effect as the original drug, but they're not generics. So if you take a generic form of a statin, say, for cholesterol reduction, in theory, it's exactly the same drug as the branded drug. Whereas biosimilars, because biologic drugs are complex, they're huge molecules, they're produced by biological processes, the biosimilars are not identical to the original drug.
1: Are they as effective?
0: So this is the key. So and this is what the barrier is to their use. Now, they're much cheaper. So 21 biosimilars have actually been approved by the Therapeutic Goods Administration as of last month.
1: Would we know any of them? What are we talking? Do we know a name?
0: Well, etanercept, for example, for rheumatoid arthritis, that has several biosimilars. Rituximab, which is used in lymphoma, amongst other things, that has a few biosimilars. Tends to be drugs that are coming out of patent and they produce these biosimilars. Now, for a generic to come on the market, they've just got to prove that the drug is is the identical chemical drug. For biosimilars, they do actually have to prove equivalence in a clinical trial. They don't have to show cure rates that in the phase three, but they actually have to show equivalence. But there's still a fair amount of resistance amongst specialists, non-GP specialists in cancer and rheumatology and so on, to use biosimilars and get used to them because they're not the same drug. And so what Sandoz is doing, self-interestedly, is trying to get a discussion going about this. But potentially, it could save the country quite a lot of money if these biosimilars are just as effective. But you'll find a fair bit of scepticism among some specialists about this.
1: And it could make the drug company a lot of money. There's a reason for the push. I'm just, you know.
0: Of course, that is absolutely right.
1: Okay.
0: And some of these mainstream companies are producing their own biosimilars, so Pfizer, Sandoz, and others. So there's a lot of money here. They may not be saving quite as much as they could, but it's an interesting issue.
1: On ABC Radio National, you're with the Health Report. Irritable bowel syndrome is very common. Norman, you've kind of declared that perhaps you have it on air. We're building your medical history.
0: Tummy rumbling.

0: I feel like we know your knee and now we're moving to the guts. But it is a very complex condition, irritable bowel syndrome, and it can really impact people's quality of life. But at the moment, diagnosis is based on fulfilling symptom criteria, undergoing investigations, you know, blood tests, stool samples to make sure that nothing else is going on, like celiac disease.
1: So you're not really diagnosing the IBS. You're seeing whether you've missed something.
0: Yeah, you kind of have to fit this symptom profile, and then it's a diagnosis of exclusion. We have to make sure there's nothing else going on. But there's a study suggesting that perhaps there are clear biomarkers, that perhaps there is something going on in the body that we can detect that can help build the case for diagnosis of IBS. And this could be a really big change for people in this area. And I spoke to lead author of the study, Dr. Grace Burns, who's a postdoctoral researcher in the Centre for Research Excellence in Digestive Health at the University of Newcastle.
2: What we did was we took all of the published literature and all of the other previous studies and tried to analyse them as one body of work to try and really pick out what are consistent signals, because there's a lot of, you know, this marker is up in these studies, but this marker is down. So we were trying to really pick out clear, consistent markers that are, I guess, associated with IBS over people that are healthy, but also people with other gastrointestinal conditions such as inflammatory bowel disease. And what we found was that there is a consistent signature in the peripheral blood, in that there are some inflammatory markers that are higher in patients with IBS compared to healthy people. And then there are also differences between IBS patients and patients with those more, what we refer to as organic gastrointestinal conditions, but inflammatory bowel disease or celiac disease, for example.
0: Which one comes first, Grace? Because does this change the notion that IBS is a functional disorder? Does this, I guess what I'm asking is, are these biomarkers raised because of the underlying mechanisms or pathology in IBS, or are these markers that you found, these pro-inflammatory cytokines, are they causing the IBS? Which way is it, do you think?
2: Oh, so that's a really great question. It's hard to say because, again, there's so much heterogeneity that it potentially could go both ways. But it is likely that the IBS is potentially, for whatever reason, whatever's causing the IBS, whatever's that initial trigger of the IBS, is causing the body to respond in an inflammatory manner, which is then, you know, those signatures are then remain within the blood and the circulation and are predictable there. But it's also, again, further complicated because we know that while, you know, about half of people with IBS have what we call a gut-to-brain driven disorder, where the IBS seems to initiate in the gut itself, the other half seem to have more of a brain-to-gut pathway, where there's some kind of, like, the psychological or brain factors may actually drive the gut dysfunction. So there's another layer of complexity in actually unraveling that, and it's really hard to know. And I guess the third aspect to consider here is that we also know that somewhere between 10 to 20% of IBS cases actually start after, like, a gastro infection, if you like. And so we refer to them as post-infectious. And in that scenario, it's potentially that inflammatory scenario exists before the IBS develops.
0: The fecal calprotectin test, so that looks for inflammation in the gut. That's a stool test that can often pick up people with things like inflammatory bowel disease, so it'll often be raised. You appeared to find that people with irritable bowel syndrome have higher levels of fecal calprotectin, but not as high as people who have inflammatory bowel disease. Is this something that might be used in the future, in that if you're querying someone has IBS, a clinician might actually order a fecal calprotectin, and it might not be that it's outside the normal range, but it's higher than what normal people have?
2: Yeah. So fecal calprotectin is really important in terms of monitoring and diagnosing inflammatory bowel disease, as you said. And people being investigated for IBS, if they haven't already had things like inflammatory bowel disease ruled out, will actually have calprotectin measured. And so there's real opportunity here to kind of change that clinical practice, where if it is slightly elevated, and we would have to kind of redefine the cutoffs where we would consider, you know, a normal FCAL versus an IBS calprotectin versus an organic disease. But yeah, there is absolutely opportunity here to kind of improve the diagnostic process by considering fecal calprotectin, which, you know, it's just a stool sample. It's non-invasive. It's routinely done.
0: But it can be costly. It can cost $70 because it's not always funded.
2: Yeah.

It's absolutely costly. And, you know, that is something that would obviously be, you know, something we'd urge to be considered, and it would require a lot more clinical testing. But I mean, the evidence does suggest that it does have benefit, and it could save, you know, potentially other costly tests if you can take out, I mean, if you're undergoing diagnosis for IBS, you've potentially had a whole bunch of procedures done, including colonoscopy.

0: that we've discussed, Grace, how does it translate into the real world? Because people are listening, oh, I think I have IBS or I've been diagnosed with it or I think my child has it. You know, we're talking about these pro-inflammatory markers, interleukin-6, TNF-alpha, these are, you know, quite specific inflammatory markers that we're talking about. Are people going to go and have this ordered? Is this just going to be done off the bat or is there still a way to go for this to actually have an impact on the ground in the diagnosis of IBS in people?
1: Yeah, so there's absolutely still a way to go for there to be impact in terms of IBS diagnosis. I mean, one limitation is that these markers such as IL-6 are quite, not generic, but they're inflammatory markers that are associated with a number of conditions and physiological states. So they're not specific to IBS per se. I guess the real, you know, right now impact of this work is that it really provides validation that IBS has often been considered what we call a functional disorder where there's no biological basis. And for patients, that can be quite disheartening. I mean, you think about having these really, this really huge symptom burden that disrupts your every day. Like there's significant quality of life impacts of having IBS. And to then be told that there's nothing biologically wrong with you is quite invalidating and quite stressful. And so I think the real point, you know, the today impact of this work is that it does show that there are immune system changes that we can detect, that we can measure, that show that IBS patients are different to healthy controls. And yeah, absolutely, there's plenty of further work that could be done in terms of implementing the signature for diagnosis, but we're really just adding to that body of work. A significant proportion of our population we know have IBS. We know people live with crippling abdominal pain and changes in their bowel habits. And I'd really implore you to go and talk to your GP about it because there are things they can do to kind of firstly make sure it's not something more sinister, but also to try and make suggestions to help you improve your quality of life.
0: Dr. Grace Burns from the Centre for Research Excellence in Digestive Health at the University of Newcastle.
2: You're with the Health Report on ABC Radio National. Coming up on What's That Rash, we're having a look at vestigial organs. What are truly vestigial? Your appendix, your tonsils, your tailbone, the little funny little conjunctiva flap in your eyes that might have been the third eyelid at one point. So we're going to look at what's vestigial, what's not, and if you whip out your tonsils, do you come to any harm? That's coming up here on the Health Report.
0: Norman, we've talked quite a bit about bowel cancer on the Health Report, particularly about increasing bowel cancer rates in younger people, not many people actually engaging in the bowel cancer screening program, despite it being very effective. There's a study that's been published involving researchers from the University of Melbourne, University of Sydney, and it's looking at people presenting in general practice with symptoms that could be bowel cancer. And there's not very consistent investigation. There's big variations and it's a little bit concerning because are people being missed and do we need clearer guidelines? We are joined now on the Health Report by Dr. Shao-Ki Lee, who is a research fellow in the Cancer in Primary Care team at the University of Melbourne and also an author on the study. Thank you for joining us.
3: Thank you so much, Priya.
0: Can you just talk us through what some of the symptoms are that people might be going to see their GP with that could be bowel cancer that aren't being investigated?
3: Well, the symptoms are abdominal pain, diarrhea, constipation, something like a rectal bleeding and anemia. Those are typically has a really high positive predict values.
2: So you've got these people coming in. So you looked at a very large data set of people coming through general practice to see what happened to them. And you looked at whether or not they were investigated. And this is retrospective. So you looked at the people who were diagnosed with bowel cancer eventually and then what their journey was through general practice. Is that right?
3: Yeah, that's right. I think the motivation of this study is because we know the colon cancer is the second leading cause of the cancer death in Australia. We know that the chances of a survivor are much higher when cancer is diagnosed early. The problem is that the symptoms like abdominal pain, diarrhea, and constipation, those are extremely common in general practice. And the vast majority of those people with those symptoms do not have cancer. So our GP is facing a really difficult judgment call every single day.
2: Well, they might be facing a difficult judgment call, Shao-Ki, but the what you showed was that if you came from a rich area, a wealthy suburb, you were much more likely to get investigated than if you were from a disadvantaged suburb.
3: The most socioeconomic disadvantaged patients had 45% low odds of

0: being referred for colonoscopy or spacious care. And that is really concerning, I think, from our data.
1: You also found that if people presented multiple times to the GP, so they kept going back with their symptoms, that they were actually more likely to be investigated. So is a takeaway perhaps for people listening, if you're worried if things aren't settling, to keep knocking on the door because you may then get the investigation you require?
0: Yeah, that's a good point. I think there's a message for consumers. If you have the persistent bowel cancer symptoms, whether that's related to bleeding or changing your usual bowel habits, unexplained weight loss or abdominal pain that keeps coming back, say your GP and don't go there. So our data says that the repeated visit, definitely. So the GP is the right place to start and returning if things don't improve. And that is very important.
2: Isn't part of this also that if you're living in if you're a GP in a disadvantaged area, your patients are less likely to be insured and therefore you're throwing them at the mercy of the public system with long waiting lists. So in the back of your mind, it might be, well, I might refer them for a colonoscopy, but it's going to be 6 months before they actually get one, even longer.
1: But you'd still refer them.
2: Yes.
1: You'd still make the referral pattern, so it would show up in this study because it would be seen as an investigation or something that's been done.
2: So they're giving up before they start.
1: Well, I wonder if it's more complex because there are time constraints in general practice. And I know the way you've done this study appears to be looking through records and the reason for encounter. And I have to say that, Shauki, when I write in the notes, often the nuance is captured in the clinical record and what I've discussed. And it might have been the third thing that someone's raised in a consult. So it might potentially not have been picked up, I don't know, in your study.
0: Yeah, I think that's a real problem. It's one of the limitation. So the GP software has a reason for encounter fail. So, but there's no single standardized format. So one GP might write blood in stool, another probably just write rectal bleeding. It is likely that we are not able to capture all relevant symptoms from the free takes.
2: Shauki, thank you very much for joining us.
0: Thank you so much for the invitation.
2: Dr. Shauki Lee, who's a research fellow in cancer and primary care team at the University of Melbourne and the Victorian Comprehensive Cancer Centre. So, I mean, I think the message here, you know, you're the real doctor, not me, Priya, but, you know, the message here is a new symptom, any new symptom that you've never had before, don't give up on it, because particularly if you're over 40, but even under 40, this could be something serious. Get it checked out and don't let it go.
1: And I think we should point out that there are increasing bowel cancer rates in younger people, so in that under 50 age group, and the rates actually in people over 50, we're detecting it well. They're part of the screening program. But symptoms like rectal bleeding, a change in bowel habit, take it seriously. Go and talk to someone. And if you feel, you know, not validated or reassured enough, persist again. Because this study shows that if you keep going back, you're more likely to be investigated.
2: And go back sooner rather than later.
1: Yes. On ABC Radio National, you're with the Health Report.
2: So Priya, this is a controversial topic for you because you're not necessarily a believer in the My Health Record, are you?
1: You're throwing me under the bus. It's not that I'm not a believer. It's that I sit in the consulting room and often try to access a record which is incomplete, and it can be quite a clunky system.
2: I'm a believer, and I think people should be on it, but you know, we'll have this conversation as we go forward. But as an example of what it can do, we've got Christine Kwong on the line. Christine is a nurse, and you'll hear a little bit about her health journey in a moment. She's also involved in the digital health industry herself. So you could argue that she, like me, is a believer. Hi, Christine.
3: Hi, Norman. Hi, Priya.
2: You had diverticulitis. You were in hospital and you had a CT scan for your diverticulitis. And it showed that it was good news for your diverticulitis, but there was one thing missing when it got back to your GP.
3: I got a phone call from the specialist to say, you know, the diverticulitis is fine, just continue on the oral antibiotics and the usual, like, you know, if the pain gets worse or I don't feel any better, go back to the hospital. The week later, for some reason, and I'm a bit like Priya, initially when my health record came out, I didn't want to share my information. So I don't know if I forgot to opt out or what happened, but I'm kind of grateful that I now have got the My Health Record in there. And as Norman mentioned, I do work in digital health space. So we have been looking at how quickly, you know, your records can come through.
2: So instead of Instagram, you troll through My Health Record. Is that what happened?
3: Yeah, I do. Well, I kind of look through and, you know, I have some other things and, you know, the regular health checks that have been passed in.

0: know, the age of 45. So, you know, being a nurse, you've got to practice what you preach as well. So he's doing all the screening and everything.
1: Your CT scan was in there. What did you find when you went in and had a look at it?
0: It did have on the report that there was a 6 millimeter lesion on my right breast. And if concerned, should get further ultrasound. So it wasn't usually in like the bright bold or anything like that. And I just happened to read it, which I thought was a little odd because the specialist hadn't told me. And then I was next having, you know, a couple of weeks later, follow up with my GP, so raised it with them. They never got the report. So that report actually only went to my specialist and the emergency doctor. So from then on, my GP was like, yep, let's send you for an ultrasound and another mammogram. And then that sort of was how I found my stage 2 breast cancer. So finished my radiation treatment and started back at work last week. So
2: I'm sorry to hear about the breast cancer, Christine. I just wonder though, you are a nurse, you've got a medical background, so you could interpret the report, which is wonderful. Yes. And I guess very lucky in this sense. But is this not potentially a failure of communication where the hospital didn't actually communicate with the GP so that things could be followed up? I just wonder if this is success of the app or if this is failure of communication within the healthcare system.
0: I think there's still elements of the healthcare system, and I think that's why it's still really important that some processes are maintained, like, you know, checking your GP and all that sort of stuff. I did follow up with the specialist to better understand how come the report didn't go back to my GP. So in their practice software, my GP was listed as an interested party. So for whatever reason, it didn't go there. And my care was through public and private. So there's, you know, a whole thing about, you know, the information is not being shared from either of those two very fluidly. So I think, you know, it's helpful to have all your information on the My Health record. And as you said, I'm a nurse, but even when you're going through all this, you forget things. I forgot, you know, I was making notes for what to ask, and it was kind of helpful to have all that information there so I could process.
1: Well, obviously it made a huge difference to you. But just finally, Christine, is all your breast cancer information there in your My Health record? Everything that's happening to you in hospital, is that all there as well?
0: No, not currently. Some of the discharge summaries have been in there, but not so much from the public system at the moment. So, yeah.
1: This is a huge gap, which we're going to follow up in a moment with Dr. Amandeep Hansra, who's the Chief Clinical Advisor of the Australian Digital Health Agency. But Christine, thanks very much for joining us.
0: Oh, thank you for having me.
1: And by, you know, the wonders of modern technology, Priya, we have Dr. Amandeep Hansra here with us, who's the Chief Clinical Advisor of the Australian Digital Health Agency and a general practitioner herself. Thanks for joining us, Amandeep.
3: Thank you so much for having me.
1: So, you know, we're here to sort of rejoice in the fact that you've had 1 million downloads to the 1-800 Medicare app, which has used to be the My Health app. And we've just spoken to Christine. So before we rejoice in this, every time I talk about My Health record, and I'm a believer, to GPs, there's a moan that goes through the audience. It's clunky. It's still PDFs, believe it or not, not searchable documents and be able to move around easily through that. There's no hospital information. You just wonder how common a story like Christine's actually is, given how clunky this My Health app is, despite we've spent maybe $500 million on it.
3: That's a great question, Norman. And I'm happy to kind of unpack that a little bit. So the 1-800 Medicare app is actually the patient's version, the way that they access their My Health record. So if we think about the app separate to what the doctors see, so the app is, you know, what we're really excited about in terms of patients, you know, have now accessed, well, there's 18,000 of them accessing it every week. There's obviously 1 million downloads. And if you actually have used it, and I have it myself and my kids have it, it is one of the most user-friendly apps that, you know, I have ever seen a government come out with, to be honest, in terms of, you know, being able to...
1: We've actually done something right for a change, haven't we?
3: It's amazing. And I am not someone that's easily impressed with apps. And I have to say this one, I literally opened it this morning, was just showing it to my my physio and was just and wowing her with things like the timelines and the scripts and all the Medicare information in there and the results. So I think from a patient side, they have really won. I think for the doctor side, and you're 100% right, like it has historically been a bit of a difficult user interface. It's been a bit clunky to access things that we wanted to access, but there is work now underway to improve that. So we're going through a modernization of actually making the doctor side of the My Health record much more user-friendly and

0: moving away from PDFs and moving away from multiple clicks to go in and out, and really having that, as you said, searchable functionality, and being able to even do things like surface things that have been recently updated or uploaded into a patient's My Health record, so the doctor knows, oh, there's new stuff on there.
1: Amandeep, just to jump in, and we just spoke to Christine. Christine is, you know, has high health literacy, is a nurse, has picked up this finding on the CT scan and followed it up with her GP. If people don't have clinical knowledge and they've got access to all their results on this app, which is really user-friendly, but the clinician is sitting in the room and I can't see the result and the patient doesn't detect it, is there still a really big failure in communication between healthcare systems, and does My Health Record or the app really fix that? Does it really address it if people aren't health literate or they don't have the app?
0: Yeah, look, I think, Priya, we have to address this information, you know, access issue from multiple points, right? So I think absolutely we have not solved the fact that, you know, you as a GP, me as a GP, doesn't get the information at the right time, you know, that we want. And we're trying to do what we can to make sure that, you know, this, as I said with Norman, the systems talk to each other so we can get that information faster. But I think in the first instance, what we're trying to do is at least empower and enable our patients to have access to that information. And we're not asking patients to, you know, we're not expecting them to be equipped to interpret all of that information themselves. It shouldn't be about them having to do that on their own, or us replacing clinicians with patients, you know, trying to manage their own healthcare. It's about kind of supporting those better conversations. And if we don't have access to that information, at least the patient has it, like someone has it out of the two. I don't know if you've ever had an appointment where a patient's turned up to discuss a result. You know they've had the test, you don't have the result either, and you're both sitting there going, I'm not sure what we're both doing here. And, you know, we have to rebook them. And I think what we want is, at least while we're working on the provider side, can we at least have the patients owning their own results and their own information?
2: And just for information, so all pathology providers, all radiology providers have signed up to this, so all results go into your My Health Record?
0: Well, by the 1st of July, it will be mandatory. So it's a legislative requirement for anyone that's accessing Medicare. So essentially, we've had to use that lever because it used to be voluntary. And obviously, when things are voluntary, some people opt in, some don't. And it's not great for the patient who happens to go to a particular pathology provider that doesn't happen to upload. So we want all patients to have the same access to their information. So it will be mandatory. There will be some tests that, you know, based on any clinical harm or safety issues. So for things like histopathology, we don't want patients to find out that they've got cancer sitting at home on their own. So some of those will still be subjected to delays in terms of patients accessing that information. But your general everyday stuff from, you know, 1st of July when it becomes mandatory will be available for all patients.
1: Amandeep, a lot of people might be listening going, okay, I might get this app, I'm going to download it. I've had a lot of patients who are perhaps older who really find it quite difficult to link their MyGov. They find it really difficult to actually set the app up. What would you say to people who are listening thinking about doing it?
0: So my advice is to if you can't do it yourself, you know, if you've got
2: get your 14-year-old grandchild.
1: Yeah. But it is quite tricky, the MyGov component.
0: It is. And I think if you are struggling, then it's worth ringing. And we've got a helpline. If you just go to our website, there's a helpline number there that you can ring and we can help you navigate it. We are working very closely with, you know, the parts of the government that run MyGov service to see how we can streamline and make that easier. Because to me, that is the toughest bit of the whole process. And once you're past that, and now, you know, I can just open mine in like 3 seconds, it becomes so much easier. You don't have to keep going back in and going through that whole process. But it is a once-off thing. But if you have trouble, ring our helpline because we'd love to help you. I would say your GP may not be able to help you. I've had some patients ask me and we've gone, well, we actually need to, you know, spend a bit of time doing this. So, but, you know,
2: the GP's too busy on the fax
1: machine.
2: That's
1: right.
0: Yes, on fax machine.
1: Or navigating the record on the other end, the clunky record.
0: Yes. So definitely ring our helpline. Yeah.
2: Amandeep, thank you very much for joining us.
0: Thank you so much for having me.
2: Dr. Amandeep Hansra, who's Chief Clinical Advisor for the Australian Digital Health Agency, and the app is called the 1800 Medicare app.
1: On ABC Radio National, you're with the Health Report. And I'm going to leave you now with Tegan Taylor for What's That Rash?
2: So Tegan, do you have an appendage you'd rather not have?
3: No, I think my body is fine.

0: And just as it is, what are you trying to tell me, Norman?
1: Nothing, just wondering, really. I've been pondering on that.
0: Actually, shall we do a little appendage checklist? I'm interested to know how many of these items you still have within your body.
1: All right, go on.
0: Your appendix?
1: I do.
0: Tonsils?
1: I do.
0: Gallbladder?
1: I do.
0: Wisdom teeth?
1: I do.
0: What an intact 51-year-old you are, Norman Swan.
1: I know. God knows what it's going to be like in 20 years' time, but you know...
0: Well, this is kind of...
1: Can I ask about yours?
0: Yes, please.
1: So have you got all these things?
0: I have everything except for one wisdom tooth, which had to be removed.
1: Oh, I remember that, because we did a session on wisdom teeth.
0: We did. Got one single wisdom tooth that had to be removed. My other ones that came through are still there. So, yes, this...
1: Wasn't there something odd that you only had three to start with?
0: Are we going to do the show or not?
1: Okay, let's do the show. You're listening to What's That Rash?
0: It's the show where we answer the health questions everyone is asking.
1: And this week, we're asking about appendages you might not need.
0: Well, yeah, we're talking about things that maybe are useless, question mark. Jane and Cass have both emailed us. Jane says, I'm about to have my gallbladder removed. My question is, how does the body compensate, if at all, without this organ? Cass is also on the wait list to have her gallbladder removed and is wondering if we can remove bits such as tonsils, gallbladders, appendices, etc., why do we have them in the first place? So yes, let us talk today about what some people might think of as vestigial organs. Others sort of feel like maybe we could call them nice to haves, maybe not must haves.
1: Yeah, well, before we sort of zero in on the organs being asked about, let's talk about what probably are truly vestigial. Wisdom teeth are probably one of them.
0: Well, I mean, we did do a whole, or three in my case, we did a whole episode of What's That Rash on wisdom teeth fairly early in the piece, and I was surprised to find that they are less useful than I thought.
1: Indeed. And they're probably just a throwback to when we needed a full mouth of teeth, including the back, to chew on very difficult fibres.
0: So that's one thing. I think when I think about vestigial parts of the human body, I think about the tailbone, the coccyx, which our ancestors had tails. We don't. There's still a bone there. There you go.
1: And then there's the plica semilunaris. Some people might say plica semilunaris.
0: I don't say either because I'd never heard of that thing before you said it just now.
1: So it's when you're gazing into your loved one's eyes and you see in the corner of their eye, you know, next to the nose, a little fold in the conjunctiva.
0: Oh, like a third eyelid.
1: And that's exactly what it's the vestige of, third
0: like
1: eyelid.
0: Like a crocodile.
1: Yeah. So maybe you've married a crocodile. I mean, who knows?
0: Have you married a crocodile?
1: No.
0: I don't think I've seen this in a human before. Maybe I haven't been gazing hard enough.
1: Closely enough, some people do have that fold there, just to a different extent. I think a lot of people do have the fold, it's just hard to see.
0: So the other structures I want to talk about today are the sorts of ones that we usually leave where they are unless something goes wrong with them. So I suppose the big ones are, well, I rattled them off at the beginning to you, Norman, the appendix, tonsils, gallbladder, which is, of course, is what Cass and Jane have been asking us about. They're the sorts of things that things seem to go wrong with them not uncommonly, but we don't take them out as a prophylactic. We leave them there unless something goes wrong. And sometimes they have more of a function than maybe we once thought.
1: Yeah, danger territory. When you start to think that something's vestigial. Well, once upon a time, people thought that the pineal gland in the brain was vestigial.
0: But it's where melatonin is produced in the brain, but we didn't discover that until the late 1950s, which is pretty late in the piece when it comes to hormones. The idea that that would be useless is kind of crazy looking back.
1: Indeed. So just because you lack understanding of what an organ does not mean that it's actually an unnecessary part of the body. And as we learn more, we find that things that may have looked as though they're vestigial may in fact not be.
0: Like tonsils, for instance, we used to kind of whip them out the minute they got infected in kids. And now there's actually quite a high bar you've got to cross if you're going to have a tonsillectomy.
1: Well, in fact, they used to whip them out even before you got infected as a prophylactic procedure, classically on the kitchen table.
0: So you still got your tonsils. You obviously dodged that when you were a kid.
1: Yeah, we didn't have a very big kitchen table. So we didn't have a kitchen table. We couldn't afford one.
0: Luxury.
1: Yeah. So the tonsils can be an annoying organ, particularly in childhood, repeated infections. They can become enlarged, obstruct breathing, you know, all sorts of issues with tonsils. And the temptation has always been to remove them to improve your quality of life and perhaps

0: risk of serious infection occurring, like a tonsillar abscess, for example, in the neck. But it turns out that tonsils are not a vestigial organ.
1: No, they're part of our immune system. They're actually quite an important part of our lymphatic and immune system.
0: Yeah, they're part of our defenses against the external world, you know, infections coming in to the body. They
1: kind of taste potential infections as they're coming into the body.
0: Yeah, so it's not a surprise they become infected themselves. But it turns out that they are part of the way our immune system works. They produce cytokines, which are the short-acting or even long-acting chemicals which stimulate and control our immune system. They're involved in B cells, which are cells which produce antibodies. They're involved in the production of IgA, which is, again, not surprising because IgA is the antibody that helps us with surface immunity. So it turns out that tonsils are an important part of our immune system. The question is, do we harm ourselves by removing them?
1: And so I suppose the standard of evidence is higher now than it used to be. Like they still perform tonsillectomies, but you sort of have to have had a certain number of infections to a certain level of severity for your medical team to kind of go, okay, the risks have been outweighed by the benefits now. We're going to take these out rather than just kind of whipping them out and not thinking about what potential knock-on effects there could be.
0: Yeah, and until recently, there weren't very many studies really looking at the long-term effects of tonsillectomy. Mostly, they looked at the benefits of tonsillectomy in people who've been having recurrent infections and their life was miserable and so on. And in kids with obstructive breathing, there are clear benefits of a child getting a better night's sleep. Turns out, though, there are some long-term effects of tonsillectomy. There are probably increased risks of allergic disease, infectious disease. You know, no increased risk of cancer as far as we can see. There have been quite sophisticated studies looking at this. For example, in one study of tens of thousands of people, there was an increased risk of irritable bowel syndrome and tonsil removal. But you have to remember that people who have their tonsils out are not normal, healthy people. They're normal in every sense, except that their tonsils become infected. They may be snoring. They may have had reduced sleep. There may be other reasons why their tonsils have become infected and therefore are the conditions they get later in life because of the biological makeup or because the tonsils are removed. And it's really hard to define that. One study in particular used a technique called Mendelian randomization, which is really creating a synthetic randomized trial to see whether or not there is a true effect of removing tonsils on various downstream conditions in life. And they found it hard to differentiate long-term effects from, in fact, the effect of having recurrent tonsillitis. So they found it pretty safe.
1: So tonsils are one of those things where whipping them out, it's no joke if you've ever had that surgery, but they're fairly accessible. You can get to them without having to, say, open up someone's abdomen, which you have to do if you want to remove something like a gallbladder or an appendix. Appendices especially are organs that for a long time until pretty recently, we kind of didn't really appreciate how important they were.
0: Indeed. So again, this was thought to be a vestige, like the wisdom teeth of a time where we needed a longer bowel to be able to digest indigestible food. I think it's the koala that has a very long appendix. But the appendix, like some of these pseudo-vestigial organs, is not a vestigial organ. The appendix is funny. It's kind of part of the large bowel, the colon, the first part of the colon. It's also connected to the last part of the small bowel, where there's quite a lot of immune tissue, lymphatic tissue. And the appendix, like the tonsil, is thought to be an immune organ. It's also thought to be a safe house for the microbiome.
1: Really?
0: Yeah. So it stores, tucked away in this little tube, our gut bacteria and other organisms, which the theory is they're ready to repopulate the bowel if the bowel gets damaged in any way and needs to be reinfected, if you like, with microorganisms that they come from the appendix. That's theory, but when they look at the microbiome of the appendix, it's often quite rich. And of course, that's one reason why it gets infected, can get blocked and then infected behind it.
1: So that sounds really important, although an infected appendix is no joke. And you actually, did you know, it's still a thing. You can't be a doctor, Norman. You can't be a doctor in Antarctica if you have an appendix. Did you know this?
0: Yes, I knew there were surgeries that you needed to have to be on Antarctica.
1: If you want to go to Antarctica for other reasons, it's fine. But there's some pretty gnarly reasons why

0: why, if you're the doctor, because there's usually only one in Antarctica over winter, you're not allowed to have an appendix. Do you want to guess at what the reason for this is?
1: So you don't have to operate on yourself?
0: Yeah, because someone did. Someone literally took out their own appendix in Antarctica one winter. It was actually a Russian doctor in 1961. His name was Leonid Rogozov. And he, in my notes, I have this in all caps, removed his own appendix. He got sick, realized, like, he was able to diagnose himself with acute appendicitis, realized there was going to be no way to evacuate him, and knew that without an appendectomy, he would die. So he instructed his fellow Antarctic explorers on what to do, basically to hold the surgical retractors and a mirror, gave himself local anesthetic, took out his own appendix. When he saw the state of his appendix, when he opened himself up, he realized just how serious it was that it would have ruptured without intervention. And he was back on duty 2 weeks later.
1: What a hero. I mean, these days, the option exists to treat it with antibiotics. We recently covered this on our sister podcast, The Health Report. And the worry has been, because when you get cancer in the appendix, it's a particularly unpleasant kind of cancer, and it's not one of those cancers that's been rising. And one of the theories here is that the trend to treat appendicitis with antibiotics has left appendices in place that may have malignant tissue, whereas otherwise they would have been removed with appendicitis, preventing the onset of cancer. Anyway, there's been a recent study suggesting that if that's the case, you can actually pick the people who may have a malignancy there, and it's usually a long course of symptoms in an older person, usually over the age of 60. So you can eliminate that sort of risk. But they have looked at the long-term effects of removing the appendix, and it is associated with inflammatory bowel disease like Crohn's disease, increased risk of infection, and increased risk of colorectal cancer. Now, again, you've got to differentiate between what caused the appendicitis in the first place, what sort of people may get appendicitis, and whether or not that's the cause of inflammatory bowel disease, infection, and colorectal cancer. So it's just an association. It's not cause and effect. But it emphasizes that it may not be harm-free removing the appendix, but equally, if you've got untreated appendicitis, as you've just shown with your Russian friend, it can be pretty dangerous.
0: We need to talk about gallbladders, because poor Jane and Cass have been listening to us talk about wiggling ears and tailbones and tonsils, and they both specifically asked about gallbladders. I suppose it would be a good time to start with, what does the gallbladder actually do? I don't think of a gallbladder as being vestigial. It does have a function.
1: It's certainly not vestigial. The gallbladder takes bile from the liver when it's not needed. So bile helps to dissolve fats in the bowel. And then when it's needed, the gallbladder squirts it out into the bowel, the small intestine, and it helps your body absorb fat from food. And what happens in the gallbladder, because its very function increases the risk of stones, because you've got the bile coming into the gallbladder, it's stored there, it's static fluid, and it's easy to imagine how gallstones can emerge. Certainly if you've got symptomatic gallstones, the complications of having gallstones that are untreated are significant, and therefore there are good reasons for removing the gallbladder.
0: So what, it's obviously got a function, it's important. How does our body adjust to having it removed?
1: So you do have trouble digesting fats, and that may actually have an unpleasant effect when you go to the bathroom. You know, I'm not going to go into that, given people might be eating as we talk. But usually it settles down with time.
0: What's the bottom line that we have for our question askers this week?
1: It's all about risk versus reward, or risk versus benefit. If you're having recurrent tonsillitis, your life is miserable, you've developed abscesses, and there's actually a risk from the infection itself, or you've got obstructive breathing, or a child has, get it out. With the appendix, it's similar. If you've got a grossly affected appendix and it's gone too far for antibiotics, then you want that out. And with the gallbladder, pretty straightforward. If you've got gallstones and they're symptomatic, probably better out than in.
0: Jane, Cass, thank you both so much for your questions. You can ask us a question by emailing thatrash@abc.net.au.
1: And we'll see you next week.
0: See you then.
2: That was the Health Report from Australia's Radio National. After the news, it's ideas. I'm Saroja Coelho, and this is CBC Radio 1.

0: Feel that? That's the thrill of the Northern Super League. And it's back on CBC Gem, with six fierce clubs battling all season long for glory. From coast to coast, Canada's first professional women's soccer league is bringing the heat. For the fans who live for the roar of the crowd, the last-minute winner, and the moments that make sports unforgettable, this is your season. 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
1: This is World Report. Good morning, I'm John Northcott. Entertainment giant Live Nation is vowing to fight for its survival following a landmark court ruling. Last month, a U.S. federal jury found that the company and its subsidiary Ticketmaster operated an illegal monopoly that systematically overcharged music and sports fans. Now, in an exclusive interview with CBC News, the company says it will challenge any move to force its breakup of its multi-billion dollar empire. Dave Seglins has the story from New York.
2: I'm not happy with the verdict, of course.
3: Dan Wall, executive vice president of Live Nation, is also the company's lead lawyer.
2: Well, it's frustrating. I mean, look, I think it's pretty clear that the states and who brought the case along with the federal government asked for a jury trial because it's a lot easier to win a jury trial than it is a court trial in a case like this, and particularly against a big corporation.
3: He knows many sports and music fans hate his company, but he rejects the findings of the court.
4: Are you a monopoly?
2: Well, it's funny. What the verdict says is that we have monopolized 20% of the primary ticketing market, not the whole thing. I don't call that a monopoly, and I'm actually confident that over time, the courts won't call that a monopoly.
5: Well, I've been fighting this battle for a while.
3: Richard Blumenthal is a senator from Connecticut and a longtime critic.
5: Should be broken up. Ticketmaster and Live Nation came together, and I opposed it for all the reasons that now have become apparent in their raising prices and excluding competition.
3: This case will play out in the coming months with a judge considering penalties, with Live Nation and Ticketmaster fighting more than 30 U.S. states that want them broken up. Dave Seglin, CBC News, New York.
1: British Prime Minister Keir Starmer is taking responsibility for his Labour Party's dismal performance in local elections. Labour is suffering severe losses across the country as Nigel Farage's Reform UK party makes massive gains. Starmer says he isn't going to sugarcoat the outcome, but he insists he will stay on to prevent further instability.
6: They are tough results, I accept that. They reflect voters who don't feel that their lives have changed enough or quickly enough. We were elected to deal with that, and I'm not going to walk away from that responsibility and plunge the country into chaos.
1: Much of Reform UK's success is coming at the expense of traditional Labour and Conservative strongholds. Reform UK's Farage is calling it an historic change in British politics, and many pundits suggest this could be the start of a permanent shift from the UK, or rather in the UK landscape. The World Health Organization says a KLM flight attendant has tested negative for hantavirus. The woman had been in hospital in Amsterdam after coming into contact with a passenger from the Dutch cruise ship at the center of a deadly outbreak. That passenger later died. Meanwhile, British health officials are confirming two more cases of the virus and a suspected case on the remote island of Tristan da Cunha, one of the ship's recent stops. Here at home, three people with links to the vessel are in isolation in Ontario and Quebec. Health officials say all three are currently asymptomatic, but they're being monitored daily as a precaution. Doctors in Newfoundland and Labrador are raising the alarm over the

0: province's new health information system. CoreCare was launched just 2 weeks ago to modernize how patient records are shared. But some physicians say the rollout is already hitting major roadblocks. They warn that delays in getting lab results and diagnostic reports are putting patient care at risk. Mark Quinn has the story.
1: We're worried that something is going to fall through the cracks and that something is going to be a person.
2: The association that represents doctors is hearing complaints about the new system, CoreCare, from its members. Newfoundland and Labrador Medical Association President Dr. Cynthia Slade says physicians aren't getting some patients' diagnostic reports and some lab results have been delayed.
1: So there could be a delay in patients getting these reports and then patients getting treatment. And if they're coming in with a time-sensitive condition, that could have, you know, in some cases, very serious or catastrophic consequences.
2: Dr. Richard Barter is the clinical chief of emergency medicine in St. John's. He's helped usher in CoreCare, and he's certain it will improve communication between doctors, health facilities, and patients. But Barter says during this transition to the new system, patient care has been affected negatively.
3: There's no doubt about it. Our total numbers have been higher in the waiting room, patients staying longer, more left without being seen. And we don't like that.
2: CBC asked the province's health authority for an interview. It emailed a statement saying it's listening to the concerns of physicians and making adjustments to address them. Mark Quinn, CBC News, St. John's.
0: Inuit and Nunavut are pushing back against Prime Minister Mark Carney's emphasis on the next Governor General's bilingualism. They point out that the outgoing Governor General, Mary Simon, is also bilingual in English and Inuktitut. Critics say the government's strict focus on English-French fluency devalues Indigenous languages and ignores the linguistic reality of many Canadians. Bianca McEwen reports.
4: But it was an insult because I, you know, English is my second language and I see, you know, myself as being a bilingual person.
5: Inuit advocate Crystal Martin says seeing Prime Minister Mark Carney call the new Governor General bilingual didn't sit right with her.
4: And I see Indigenous people who are speaking, you know, their mother tongue, and then English being a second language and then French being a third language for them.
5: Outgoing Governor General Mary Simon is bilingual in English and Inuktitut, and she's taken French classes since being in the role. Despite the controversy in 2021 after Simon was sworn in, she didn't break any federal language laws. Jack Anawak, a former Nunavut politician, echoes Martin's disappointment. He says Indigenous languages should be on par with English and French.
6: Inuktitut and First Nation languages are the first languages of this country before it became Canada. And for us to learn English, it was basically by colonialism.
5: Martin says Carney's comments are disrespectful.
4: The Prime Minister talks about reconciliation, but what is reconciliation if you do not recognize that our former Governor General was in fact bilingual, but it just wasn't French?
5: She says she'd like to see federal government workers and leaders learn Indigenous languages in the same way Canadians are expected to learn French. The Prime Minister's office did not respond to CBC's request for comment by deadline. Bianca McEwen, CBC News, Iqaluit.
0: More Canadians are choosing to explore their own backyard this year instead of heading south. Nowhere is that more obvious than at the Halifax Airport, which has seen a 15% surge in arrivals from across the country. It's the highest growth rate in Canada as travel to the U.S. continues to slide. Sabrina Fabian has more.
7: Every day, planes bring thousands of Canadian travelers to the Halifax International Airport. People like Sarah Reeves, who is on her first trip ever to the East Coast from Vancouver Island.
8: It kind of makes sense to kind of go for us from coast to coast, and I think it's just about supporting Canada and seeing the rest of our country.
7: She's been taking in the sights in Halifax all week, traveling alongside her mother, Joy.
9: It's been wonderful. And then we did Peggy's Cove and just done a lot of walking.
7: They represent an increasing trend. Over the past year, the number of domestic travelers arriving in Halifax rose by 15%, followed closely by Toronto and Calgary. The trend is expected to continue in 2026. Glenn Bowie is the manager at the Westin Nova Scotian Hotel.
10: So we know already we're going to have a busy summer because of conferences and meetings.
7: Wayne Smith is director at the Institute for Hospitality and Tourism Research at Toronto Metropolitan University. He says tourism could take a hit this year, if gas prices continue to rise.
11: It's the first thing people cut when they're afraid or they're not making money.

0: Sarah Reeves says her trip has been worth it, even though spring has already sprung at home on Vancouver Island.
1: So we were joking that we rewound a season, yeah. But I think that's just part of the experience. It's part of being Canadian.
0: As the summer season gets set to kick off, the hospitality sector is hoping the economic volatility around the globe doesn't deter Canadians from visiting their own backyards. Sabrina Fabian, CBC News, Halifax.
2: And finally, you won't be surprised to know that it's getting more expensive to fill the pantry, and the United Nations says the war in Iran is a major reason why. Global food prices rose for a third straight month in April, driven largely by a spike in the cost of vegetable oil. UN's Food and Agriculture Organization says the conflict is disrupting shipping and driving up energy costs, which makes everything from harvest to transport more costly. There is, though, a bit of good news. Global grain production is on track for a record year, and that could help keep bread and cereal prices from following the same upward trend. And that is the latest national and international news from World Report. I'm John Northcott. This is CBC News.
3: 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I'm Jamie Poisson, and you are listening to Front Burner, CBC's daily news podcast on CBC Radio 1 and Sirius XM. 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

0: On the week where Alberta separatists should have been celebrating a major milestone on their quest to split the country apart.
1: We look forward to your government receiving this clear expression of the democratic will of Albertans and advancing the next steps to include this important question on the referendum ballot on October 19th, 2027.
0: Some of them are instead facing a police investigation and the anger of people across the political spectrum after posting online the names, addresses, and phone numbers of all eligible voters in the province during a political recruitment gambit that could undermine their whole mission. Jason Markusoff covers Alberta politics for the CBC. He's going to talk us through what this all means for the future of Alberta's independence movement. Jason, hey.
2: Hey.
0: Good to have you. Let's start with the news this week that the separatist movement has finally collected enough signatures to move to a referendum. They want one in the fall. Stay Free Alberta needed 178,000 signatures for a petition. They say they got over 300,000.
3: A party-like atmosphere.
1: This day is historic in Alberta history.
3: For supporters of Alberta separatism.
1: We're happy with the number. We're happy with everything. It's just good.
4: I've canvassed and whatnot, and for every person that might tell me something rude, there's 20 people that are thumbs up.
0: What did you make of those numbers?
2: They knew that they needed a big enough number to make sure that if there were some problems with some of the signatures, because there are all these volunteer canvassers pulling this stuff together who may not have had experience. Some of them may not have signed the right sheet or done it all properly, or there were a bunch of duplicates. So you want to make sure you have a high enough buffer that there'll be no problem getting 178,000 certified signatures there. So that's the number. Now, it's a big number. I mean, that is about 10% of the electorate in Alberta, maybe a bit less than that. So that's a lot of signatures to get. However, it does remind us that this is not a majority position. Mm-hmm. Polls show that anywhere between a quarter to maybe a third of the province supports separation, and the rest largely is ardently, strongly against it. So it reminds us that 300,000 is good, but to win this referendum, they're probably going to need well north of a million people who are in favor of separatism.
0: Right. Okay. So they finally get these signatures. This should be pretty good news for them. They've been working towards this for a while. But at the same time that this news is rolling out this week, this really absolutely wild data breach story starts unspooling.
5: One, two, three, four.
6: A rare show of force by Elections Alberta, flanked by Edmonton police crashing this town hall held by the pro-separatist Centurion Project.
7: There is a concern that your organization is in possession of

0: increasing the list of electors.
1: A group called the Centurion Project, which is this pro-separatist group led by this guy named David Parker, they get their hands on the province's list of voters with the names, addresses, and phone numbers of around 2.9 million Albertans. And then they publish this as a searchable database, right? Why would they want to do that in the first place?
2: So one of the aims for the Centurion Project is they kind of know that math I was talking about earlier, that they need more than a million votes, yes, to leave Canada. So what this was a volunteer operation where this separatist activist group, the Centurion Project, recruits separatists to canvass everybody they know and see if they support separatism, if they're maybe, to try to basically get this big, big list of people who are separatists or separatist curious and make sure they vote. The back end of this turns out to be elector list. I mean, because you want to have to be, because they want to be able to log all these people that they know who are separatists. You know, it's similar to what a party would do, tracking, making sure they have enough voters to win certain ridings. Mm-hmm. And they've posted online through videos or YouTube or Zoom calls some of their seminars on how this whole Centurion Project thing works. And when they were talking to the volunteers about that, they suggested that, no, this isn't a voters list. This is just information you can get from a phone book,
1: right,
2: some publicly available list that we pulled together. But turns out that it was indeed a voters list.
1: Yeah. And so how did they get it, right? Like, how did they get their hands on that much data and information about Albertans? How did they get this voter list?
2: This is one of the things that Elections Alberta is looking up or looking into in their investigation. David Parker and the Centurion Project say they did not violate any rules, that they got a list through the list that they were using this database through fair means.
3: Someone at Elections Alberta decided to make a big scene by having 10 cop cars drive through Edmonton and having people show up here.
4: In a statement, the Centurion Project says it was only using the list to find people its volunteers already knew and that it will comply with the Elections Alberta investigation. Elections Alberta.
2: But one of the ways Elections Alberta was able to find out about this, according to stuff that was said in court, for them to get an injunction to have this app pulled down and to further their investigation, was that Elections Alberta, when they give out these voters lists, they seed or salt the list with some fake names and fake addresses. Mm. And if those fake names or fake addresses showed up in this publicly searchable list or searchable by the Centurion Project volunteers, these were telltale signatures that this was an election list. And specifically because they do specific seeding for a specific list they give out, they could trace this list to the Republican Party of Alberta, who was ordered to disclose who all they gave their voter list to.
1: And just who's the Republican Party of Alberta?
2: So the Republican Party of Alberta is a one of many small separatist parties. So, you know, we have the main two parties in Alberta, the United Conservatives and the NDP. United Conservatives are not officially separatist, although a bunch of their supporters support separatism. Officially, they support a United Canada with more powers or more sovereignty for Alberta, as Danielle Smith puts it. But there are a bunch of smaller parties. The Republican Party of Alberta came out of last year's sort of separatist movement.
5: The Alberta Republican Party was founded because we believe Alberta deserves to be in control of its own future. We believe Albertans should decide, not Ottawa, what happens here at home.
2: Cam Davies is the leader of it. He's a longtime backroom operator with a bit of a checkered history in all this.
5: I'm Cameron Davies, a first-generation Albertan, son of a teacher and small business owner. I was raised right here in Spruce Grove. I worked in Alberta's oil patch, and I'm a veteran.
2: And that's one of the interesting things about all this as you consider this. Both Cam Davies, leader of the Republican Party, and David Parker, head of the Centurion Project, have both been fined significantly by Elections Alberta in the past for misdeeds. Past, you know, past record doesn't, you know, necessarily indicate future, but it's worth noting that they both have a problematic past with Elections Alberta.

0: read on this story. The allegations here are that this voter list with 3 million people was given to the Republican Party, and they got that information legally, and that they allegedly gave it then to the Centurion Project that just posted it online. And now people are absolutely furious that their home address is like just out there for, you know, stalkers or foreign actors or really anybody to look up. Correct?
1: Absolutely. So, you know, some people might be surprised. I think this was a revelation to a lot of Albertans that you think that there's a voters list, you know, yeah. The tax return asks you if you want Elections Canada or elections authorities to have your name, you know, include your address or information on a voter list. What people might not know, but reporters or people in the know now, is that these lists are given to parties so that parties can conduct, you know, canvassing, figure out who's going to vote for them. But there are a lot of strict guidelines and rules about how you can give it to. You cannot give it to a third party. You can't just, you certainly can't sell it to anybody, but there are safeguards around it. And the reason why is one of the reasons that people are really freaking out over this, because a list of all the voters in Alberta includes the list of judges, mm-hmm. politicians, prosecutors, doctors, victims of domestic violence. And there we're seeing a lot of concern because victims of domestic violence, of course, often women, are, you know, want to get away from their, you know, their assailants, yeah. their pursuers. And, you know, to have their list on a publicly available document or a database that anybody who said they were a volunteer for the Centurion Project wants to do, well, some of them, and we're hearing some more stories of this, are saying they want to move now to make sure that nobody can find their address.
0: Right.
1: So this is a big public trust breach, massive privacy breach, you know, perhaps the biggest ever in Alberta.
0: I saw people talking about how it might be the largest or one of the largest in the country. You know, that former Premier Jason Kenney is talking about how his own personal data has been shared and he has, you know, been consulting lawyers.
2: I understand my personal information, including my home address, was shared publicly on a screen at a recent Alberta separatist event, Kenney wrote Tuesday on social media. Over the past few years, I have received no shortage of threats, so it is disturbing that my personal information is now broadly available.
0: Rachel Notley's... The RCMP is investigating this now, and just worth maybe us talking about is that Elections Alberta is also in the hot seat here too, because they were apparently warned of this data breach weeks ago and said that there was no compelling reason to investigate. And just explain that to me.
1: Yeah, this is a lot of people are under scrutiny for this, including the elections authority that's supposed to be investigating this and, you know, the lead safeguard of our democratic processes and privacy on this one. So it was April 30th, about a week ago, that this injunction came down, taking this Centurion Project's app with all this list offline and demanding that they, you know, that they come clean on how they got that list and the sourcing. But it was back on March 31st that a journalist based in Calgary, Jen Gerson from The Line, had gotten information from her sources about this list, about this Centurion Project app. And she, rather than just report it and publicize it, actually went to Elections Alberta thinking this was such a grave breach of privacy and the integrity of the voters list. April 10th, about a week and a half later, she gets a note from the election commissioner of Elections Alberta saying, we don't have grounds to investigate this. Mm-hmm. And part of what happened, what comes out here, is that Elections Alberta is saying that the Smith government, the UCP government last year, changed the threshold from which they can investigate. It now has to be, they have to have reasonable grounds to believe an offense has occurred. It used to be a different standard, grounds to warrant. Mm-hmm. Basically, it's now like you need to have as reasonable grounds to arrest somebody. It didn't used to be that high a threshold. The government is having a bit of back and forth with Elections Alberta publicly about that.
0: Yeah.
1: But it does seem that for whatever reason, it was made tougher for Elections Alberta to investigate offenses. And that could well be part of the reason that this wasn't shut down much quicker, that it took at least a month for them to get this down.
0: While we're on the question of who knew what when and what they did or didn't do about it, the story got even crazier this week, really, when screen grabs of this online meeting the Centurion Project held last month got released. And they show the group

in this online meeting showing how they have all this personal info. And at one point, they apparently do show the personal info of former Premier Jason Kenney. And the important part here is that the screen grabs show a member of Danielle Smith's UCP government was in attendance at this

0: There was a
1: caucus aide for the United Conservatives on this list. And this is common among, you know, political groups. They'll have a caucus staffer, an aide who, you know, attends different public meetings just to see what different groups are up to. The NDP has, their guy who traipses the countryside, and I see him at all these different events. The UCP apparently do as well. So the allegation is that you guys saw this stuff. You saw somebody flashing Jason Kenney's private home address on a screen. You should have known that this was not at all kosher. Certainly the NDP, once they found out about this, went quickly to the RCMP. They say they went to the RCMP back on April 17th, in the middle of the month, weeks before this thing got shut down.
2: Did the premier know her staff were at that meeting?
3: No, Mr. Speaker. The person in question is a caucus staff member who does opposition research.
2: The premier's staff member sat through a meeting where her friend David Parker gleefully shared Jason Kenney's information, and her staff didn't tell anybody. It's just business as usual for this government.
3: There was no way for him to know that this data was illegal. That was not disclosed in the caucus.
1: You know, it could be, and this is just me speculating, that the aide, you know, might have been looking for something else, didn't really twig to the fact that this would not be the sort of information you get from any basic publicly accessible database that you buy or that you find in the phone book. You know, that is a possibility. The UCP, Danielle Smith, is the premier, is saying the NDP should have talked to us about that, should have come clean with the government and alerted us to it. But, you know, it's clear that they had a chance to know. They had people on the inside of this meeting who could have told them, but for whatever reason, they didn't twig to this this fact. It seems like the reality is there are a lot of drop balls, potentially, and that this could have been shut down a lot sooner, and it was allowed to be up for at least a month.
0: Yeah,
1: this
0: anybody to copy, et cetera, et cetera. I know the staffers are saying that they did think that it was obtained legally. You know, it is a bit ironic, I think, that on the week that these separatists get the signatures, this data breach story blows up because people are now questioning whether Elections Alberta has lost the trust of the public to run a credible referendum on separatism, right? And just flesh out that argument for me a bit more, that this could undermine a vote on separatism. How?
1: Well, I think certainly among separatists and a lot of their own activists, there is deep-seated mistrust of institutions to start with. Certainly they don't, you know, they don't trust public, you know, a lot of people don't come out of not trusting public health during the COVID, don't trust authorities that have tried to, they're investigating certain separatists in this. And on the other side, you have a lot of people alleging that this big referendum petition came in. Who's to say that some of these lists weren't just caught, you know, these names on the petitions weren't just copied off of this questionably produced list?
0: Mm-hmm.
1: The Elections Alberta, as they reviewed the signatures potentially in coming weeks of this referendum to see if it can be verified, will be looking for some of these seeded names, these salted names that they put in the Republican Party list. And if some of those names are proven to be fake, then who knows what this is. But there are certainly people out there who think that this whole process is illegitimate and are certainly tarring all separatists with the brush that they've been involved in this massive privacy breach.
0: How are the separatists responding to all of this? I know the movement itself isn't a monolith.
1: Some people out there see that this is a witch hunt, but you know, the main groups, the Stay Free Alberta, Mitch Sylvester, the leader of it, they're trying to distinguish different separatist groups from different separatist groups. And there's a lot of overlap. Mitch Sylvester and David Parker were both together big wigs in Take Back Alberta, this activist group that helped push out Danielle Smith and install a lot of supporters of theirs and activists within the United Conservative Party board. But, you know, it's not clear that there's some overlap between Stay Free Alberta and the Centurion Project, but it's not a full overlap. Like, we can't fairly say that the separatists behind the petition were behind this data breach.
0: Yeah.
1: There are different groups. This is a kind of a big mass collective by a bunch of conservative advocates and activists to separate. Some of them are trying to really say, like, we have nothing to do with this one.
0: Yeah.
1: There's a criticizing. This has made us look bad in the public because people are all tarring us with the same brush. So there is some of that old circular firing squad situation here. But then again, a lot of the separatists are saying this is

0: overblown. This is a witch hunt, and this is something by the deep state or the RCMP or Elections Alberta trying to undermine our cause and our efforts.
1: That was part of my conversation with Jason Markusoff, who covers Alberta politics for CBC. If you want to listen to the full episode, you can find Front Burner wherever you get your podcasts or on YouTube. I'm Jamie Poisson. Thank you so much for listening.

0: BC. Yesterday, Justice Christian Lyons acknowledged there are issues with the orders that established the ban. The matter is scheduled to return to court on May 28th. Inuit are criticizing the Prime Minister's emphasis of the next Governor General's bilingualism. They point out that the outgoing Governor General, Mary Simon, is also bilingual. Bianca McEwen reports.
1: But it was an insult because I, you know, English is my second language and I see, you know, myself as being a bilingual person.
2: Inuit advocate Crystal Martin says seeing Prime Minister Mark Carney call the new Governor General bilingual didn't sit right with her.
1: And I see Indigenous people who are speaking, you know, their mother tongue, and then English being a second language and then French being a third language for them.
2: Outgoing Governor General Mary Simon is bilingual in English and Inuktitut, and she's taken French classes since being in the role. Despite the controversy in 2021 after Simon was sworn in, she didn't break any federal language laws. Jack Anawak, a former Nunavut politician, echoes Martin's disappointment. He says Indigenous languages should be on par with English and French.
3: Inuktitut and First Nation languages are the first languages of this country before it became Canada. And for us to learn English, it was basically by colonialism.
2: Martin says Carney's comments are disrespectful.
1: The Prime Minister talks about reconciliation, but what is reconciliation if you do not recognize that our former Governor General was in fact bilingual, but it just wasn't French?
2: She says she'd like to see federal government workers and leaders learn Indigenous languages in the same way Canadians are expected to learn French. The Prime Minister's office did not respond to CBC's request for comment by deadline. Bianca McEwen, CBC News, Iqaluit.
0: The organization representing Inuit in Nunavik has been hit with a cyber attack. Makivik says personal information about employees and members are likely impacted, but it doesn't believe the information is actually being misused. The incident happened 3 months ago in early February. Makivik says it immediately took action, including hiring cybersecurity experts. But this public notification was sent only Tuesday. As Makivik says, it didn't have valid contact information for some affected individuals. Alicia Aragutak is Makivik's corporate secretary. She says it was very difficult to handle when it first happened, and those hackers got really close. They were demanding money. We worked closely with cybersecurity team and lawyers to deal with the situation. Makivik is asking people to review their bank accounts and report any suspicious activity. In December, another Makivik organization, the Ungava Tulatarvik Health Center, also had a data breach due to a cyber attack. And finally, the Qigiqtaqdroq. In Qigiqtaqdroq, plans are moving forward for a new health center in the community. The current facility opened in 1972 and is now one of the oldest in Nunavut. According to Health Program Supervisor Elizabeth Ogando Wasi, a new center is long overdue. She says the current facility no longer meets the needs of the growing community, with limited space and not enough room to accommodate more nurses.
4: There's no space for storage. We don't have enough clinic rooms. And that impacts the health services that we can provide. For example, we'd like to be able to have visiting specialists coming to KIC.
0: Ogando Wasi says the new health center is expected to include more clinic rooms, dedicated spaces for mental health and home care, and a larger waiting area. Materials are set to begin arriving by sea lift this summer, with constructions and expected to be completed by 2028. That's your regional news.

0: Yung ano ka nakli ni kanang nagtimik 30, niglasong ni nga 15. King ulak pa may auswig tok sa kinakli ni nyo voyan nakto ano ka ni 15 kilometers, niglasong ni nga 14. Tapos sila kanoy na kinakting itaman na kikiktarong me. Kalunaya rang may luta. Time now for the Business Digest with Megan Reed. Good morning.
1: Good morning. Late yesterday, a U.S. trade court ruled against President Donald Trump's latest 10% global tariffs. The Court of International Trade said that the law didn't satisfy the criteria specified in the trade law for when import surcharges are allowed. The ruling was 2-1, with one judge stating that it was premature to grant victory to the plaintiffs. Not sure what this means for Trump's Truth Social post yesterday, where he said he'd give the EU until July 4th to agree to trade commitments before he raises tariffs on EU goods, including cars, to much higher levels. Here at home, BCE, parent company of Bell Media, reported first quarter earnings yesterday, and the results were kind of whelming. Revenue was up 4%, but earnings were down 2.3% from last year. Patrick Horan, a portfolio manager at Agilith Capital, described the results as mediocre. Horan says he's seeing a pullback in the industry as telcos don't have the wherewithal to be all things to all people.
2: They don't have the budget anymore to go into new communities and to expand to the fringes of rural communities and address those markets.
1: Bottom line, Horan says competitors are not investing in the network. They're taking the wholesale rate that the government dictates from Bell and Rogers and TELUS and reselling those to smaller businesses. Turning to resources, Canada is one step closer to having the world's largest nuclear facility after the Ontario government entered into a $300 million cost-sharing agreement with Bruce Power to bring the project one step closer to fruition. This is an initial step, as the company still needs to get regulatory approvals from the federal government. Warren Mabee, director of the Queen's Institute for Energy and Environmental Policy, says that this is exciting. However, the devil will be in the details.
3: We don't know yet what technology will be used, and that is, I think, a big stumbling block. We don't really know the cost. They're using this sort of project envelope approach, which says they want 10,000 megawatts to build out. There could be a Westinghouse reactor to do that. It could be an Atkins-Rialis, you know, the new CANDU design could do that. We don't know what they're going to choose, and therefore we don't really have any sense of what it might cost.
1: Mabee says even after all these questions get answers, it will easily take 10 years and probably more to complete the project. And finally, Blue Dot Fever is now a thing in North America's music industry. It refers to lagging ticket sales at stadium concert tours and outright cancellations. The blue dots are the unsold seats on Ticketmaster's website. Jelly Roll, Post Malone, and Zayn have all canceled multiple shows recently, saying that they want to spend more time with family. None have said outright that it was due to poor ticket sales, but online chatter disagrees. Eric Alper is a Canadian music industry expert. He thinks it's a combination of too many acts touring and this economy.
4: People are being a lot more selective with where they're spending their money on concerts these days. Instead of maybe going to 7 or 8 shows, they're only picking 1 or 2. And because there's so many artists going out on tour, not everybody is going to be selling out.
1: Add in this summer's FIFA World Cup held in North America, and the competition for your entertainment dollars is fierce. For CBC Radio, I'm Megan Reed.
0: To hear this again, go to the CBC Listen app and look for Best Digest. And also for more business news, you can always check out our website at cbc.ca/business. Hantavirus virus is making headlines following an outbreak on a cruise ship that has killed 3 people. The World Health Organization confirms it is the Andes Strait of the rodent-borne illness, which in rare cases can be transmitted from person to person. For some, that might trigger memories of COVID-19 lockdowns and worries about spread. But Dr. Allison McGeer says this illness is very unlikely to be a source of new pandemic. She is an infectious disease specialist and clinical scientist with Sinai Health System.
5: This virus has been around for many, many years. It's endemic in Argentina and Chile. It does

0: not reproduce itself well in humans to be able to sustain human-to-human transmission. That doesn't mean that we don't want to prevent any possible transmission that might happen from this cruise ship. Obviously, it's a very serious disease, and we want to stop transmission now, right? Which entails a bunch of isolation and a lot of precautionary stuff until we're really sure about what's going on. But it's just that, okay? It's difficult work to try to make sure that we protect as many people as we can, but it's not COVID, it's not the next pandemic. I think what we've seen is a really stellar global response. This is, you know, 150 people and 25 or 26 countries, and that's a really complicated process. I think the cruise company has also been great. You know, they've been in touch with everybody who was on that boat, right? The hardest part is probably going to be tracking flights and passengers on flights, because that's generally a slow and difficult process. What I've seen so far is really impressive, not forgetting that the clinician in South Africa who identified this as hantavirus and made the original diagnosis is also someone who deserves an award. We'd be much further behind if they hadn't been smart enough to test for hantavirus in that one patient. Hantaviruses are not influenza or COVID. They do not mutate and change on a regular basis. So this is a stable virus. The original descriptions of human-to-human transmission date back to when we first were able to identify and diagnose this disease in the mid-1990s in Argentina and Chile. It's not common, but it does occur. And so the Andes hantavirus, which is the only hantavirus that is transmitted human to human, has a reproductive ratio in humans of less than one. So even if you don't intervene in the process, it doesn't sustain itself in human populations. It sustains itself because it's common in particular types of mice. And those droppings, feces, urine from those mice can infect humans, and then there can be some transmission in humans, but it doesn't keep going in humans.
1: That was Dr. Allison McGeer, an infection disease specialist and clinical scientist with Sinai Health System in Toronto. Hantavirus is mainly spread by contact with rodents or their urine, saliva, or droppings, particularly when the material is disturbed and it becomes airborne, posing a risk of inhalation. Experts recommend being aware and taking precautions in your home, cabin, or shed, especially when cleaning out enclosed spaces or exploring areas with mouse droppings. Conflict in the Middle East continues to stall global oil and gas shipments, and those higher prices at the pump have some drivers wondering about electric cars. So this is more for like South. If that's you, we've got you covered. Clean transportation expert Colin Robar shares youthful tips for making the move to electric and buying your first EV.
2: I think it's definitely really making people think about their relationship with their gas vehicle. And if they want to continue dealing with this up and down of fuel costs and the impact that it can have on their finances with no warning. EVs haven't necessarily gotten a lot cheaper than they were, but they haven't gotten more expensive is the real key. There are vehicles that are coming back out. A couple ones off the top of my head would be like the new Chevrolet Bolt, the new Nissan Leaf. These are vehicles that people would be familiar with the name of, but there are new versions out that are the same price as their previous versions were a couple of years ago. So even though they have better batteries, better charging, you know, more range, they're actually the same price. So we're not seeing the same inflation impact on them as we're seeing with other vehicles.
1: That was Colin Robar, the manager of clean transportation at the Clean Foundation. We are reaching We are reaching 7 a.m. Eastern Time. It must be Friday. Okay, yes. We are reaching 7 a.m. Eastern Time. World Report is next. Kulda will be back at 7:10, and we'll be right back.

0: This is World Report. Good morning. I'm John Northcott. British Prime Minister Keir Starmer is taking responsibility for his Labour Party's dismal performance in local elections. Labour suffering severe losses across the country as Nigel Farage's Reform UK party makes massive gains. Starmer says he isn't going to sugarcoat the outcome, but he insists he will stay on to prevent further instability.
1: They are tough results, I accept that. They reflect voters who don't feel that their lives have changed enough or quickly enough. We were elected to deal with that, and I'm not going to walk away from that responsibility and plunge the country into chaos.
0: Much of Reform UK's success is coming at the expense of traditional Labour and Conservative strongholds. Reform UK's Farage is calling it an historic change in British politics, and many pundits suggest this could be the start of a permanent shift in the UK landscape. Prime Minister Mark Carney is meeting with Alberta Premier Danielle Smith in Ottawa this morning. It is a high-stakes sit-down coming just weeks after both sides missed a crucial April 1st deadline to finalize a major energy agreement. That deal was supposed to be the roadmap for everything from emissions pricing to new pipelines. Janice McGregor is in our parliamentary bureau. Janice, with that deadline now in the rearview mirror, what are the chances we actually see a breakthrough today?
2: Well, I'll note, John, that Alberta's premier hasn't come to Ottawa today specifically to negotiate with the prime minister. She's a keynote speaker this afternoon at the Canada Strong and Free Network's annual conference for conservative activists. But when you put two leaders in a room, it can be a way to get sticking points moving again. And there are two main ones that are gumming up the MOU to enable a new bitumen pipeline. The timeline for Alberta to increase its industrial carbon price. The federal side wants a faster ramp up than the industry stakeholders that Danielle Smith is trying to please. And the Oil Sands Alliance that's been championing the carbon capture and storage proposal that the federal government's offered to fast track complained earlier this week it was still facing too many regulatory hurdles to be able to move forward. As CBC News is reporting this week, Mark Carney's government's now taking another shot at legislation to approve resource projects faster across the board. But the Prime Minister insists that Canada needs to bring its emissions down if it wants to diversify its exports.
3: Getting the emissions down will put us in a position. And I will tell you that from direct conversations with a series of governments across Asia, that's what they're looking for the medium term.
2: Carney's argued that with energy prices spiking so high right now, the industry can't plead poverty as an excuse. But the Trump administration's recently approved a new pipeline option heading south. So it's possible for Alberta's industry to sell even more without Smith's proposal coming through.
0: But Janice, as the two meet, there will be an elephant in the room.
2: Even as these pipeline discussions attempt to placate a long-standing grievance of Western Canada's resource industries, the Prime Minister has voiced deep concern about the improper disclosure of Alberta's voters list during this sovereignty referendum campaign. And amid a report analyzing potential foreign interference in that campaign that found Russian and American meddling and disinformation, Danielle Smith has now obtained security clearance to start receiving intelligence briefings. It's all darkening into a potentially very serious situation for her party specifically, but national unity in general.
0: CBC's Janice McGregor in Ottawa. Thanks, Janice.
2: You're welcome.
0: The building that was the site of one of the worst mass shootings in Canadian history is coming down. BC's government has announced the high school in Tumbler Ridge will be demolished and a new one built elsewhere in the community. And as Tanya Fletcher reports, people there see this as a chance to help heal.
4: This is the path that is supported by the community of Tumbler Ridge.
5: Premier David Eby pledged no students or staff of Tumbler Ridge Secondary would be forced to return to the site of the tragedy.

0: The school was the scene of a mass shooting in February. The current building will be demolished in the coming months, and the new school built at a different location. Tumbler Ridge Mayor Daryl Krukowka says that decision was made after extensive consultations.
1: It's what that broader community wants, and you know, our children and youth are so important and so strong. But, you know, a majority of them have a concern going back into that.
0: School District Chair Chad Anderson says for many in the community, the site of the current school is extending the trauma of what happened.
2: There was a clear message that people did want to see a new school in a new location. They've been through enough already. And so what we want to do is take that next step to move forward and provide some measure of healing.
0: In the meantime, students will continue learning in temporary portable classrooms. Tanya Fletcher, CBC News, Vancouver.
3: More Canadians are choosing to explore their own backyard this year instead of heading south. Nowhere is that more obvious than at the Halifax Airport, which has seen a 15% surge in arrivals from across the country. It's the highest growth rate in Canada as travel to the U.S. continues to slide. Sabrina Fabian has more.
4: Every day, planes bring thousands of Canadian travelers to the Halifax International Airport. People like Sarah Reeves, who is on her first trip ever to the East Coast from Vancouver Island.
5: It kind of makes sense to kind of go for us from coast to coast, and I think it's just about supporting Canada and seeing the rest of our country.
4: She's been taking in the sights in Halifax all week, traveling alongside her mother, Joy.
6: It's been wonderful. Then we did Peggy's Cove and just done a lot of walking.
4: They represent an increasing trend. Over the past year, the number of domestic travelers arriving in Halifax rose by 15%, followed closely by Toronto and Calgary. The trend is expected to continue in 2026. Glenn Bowie is the manager at the Westin Nova Scotian Hotel.
7: So we know already we're going to have a busy summer because of conferences and meetings.
4: Wayne Smith is director at the Institute for Hospitality and Tourism Research at Toronto Metropolitan University. He says tourism could take a hit this year if gas prices continue to rise.
8: It's the first thing people cut when they're afraid or they're not making money.
4: Sarah Reeves says her trip has been worth it, even though spring has already sprung at home on Vancouver Island.
5: So we were joking that we rewound a season, yeah. But I think that's just part of the experience. It's part of being Canadian.
4: As the summer season gets set to kick off, the hospitality sector is hoping the economic volatility around the globe doesn't deter Canadians from visiting their own backyards. Sabrina Fabian, CBC News, Halifax.
3: And finally, he's been called the voice of the natural world. And today, Sir David Attenborough is celebrating a personal milestone. The legendary naturalist and broadcaster turns 100 today, marking 7 decades of bringing the wonders of the wild into our living rooms. From his early days at the BBC in the 50s to his modern-day pleas for climate action, he's changed how we see the earth. As Anna Cunningham reports from London, the world is pausing today to say thank you.
9: I had rather thought that I would celebrate my 100th birthday quietly, but it seems that many of you have had other ideas.
10: There was little chance David Attenborough's 100th birthday would go unnoticed. He joined the BBC in 1952, immersing himself in understanding, discovering and explaining nature, wildlife and the environment to audiences worldwide.
11: And it's very, very rare.
10: Many with moments like this.
11: Any violence within them.
10: Unscripted, a close encounter with wild mountain gorillas.
11: Very unfair that man should have chosen the gorilla to symbolise all that is aggressive and
10: for friends
11: violent.
10: Like actor Ian McKellen, Attenborough's birthday is a moment to celebrate all he has done.
12: His ability to communicate his own enthusiasm are very precious. He's brought such joy to so many people.
10: Dr. Andrew Terry is Director of Conservation and Policy for the Zoological Society of London.
13: For most conservationists, his films feature heavily in our reasons for choosing this career.
14: On flat ground, a baby iguana can outrun a racer snake.
10: Famed composer Hans Zimmer says he couldn't refuse the offer to work with Attenborough.
15: That is really about the existence of our planet.
10: A concert is being held in his honour tonight at London's Royal Albert Hall.
9: I've been completely overwhelmed by birthday greetings.
10: Decades on, Attenborough still inspires the next generation.
16: I like the work he does. It's inspired me by it, so

0: After more than 70 years of filmmaking, 100-year-old David Attenborough's work remains at the forefront of our understanding and efforts to protect the planet. Anna Cunningham, CBC News, London.
1: And that is the latest national and international news from World Report. I'm John Northcott. This is CBC News.

0: Oh, you marked up May 27 Rukban. 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
2: Good morning. Here's the regional news. 10 candidates are running for the job of NTI president in a by-election later this month. Former Nunavut Premier Paul Kwasa has worked closely with the organization. He says the new president must have a clear understanding of the role of NTI in the territory and communicate effectively with beneficiaries.
3: Elections are very important, we want to see NTI to become fruitful, to become visible, to become effective. And that's what Inuit are looking for.
2: He says the new president and board of directors also need to be more aware of what is happening in small Nunavut communities. You'll hear from the candidates every morning next week on Kudlik and every evening next week on Igalak. Moving country food across Nunavut is becoming increasingly expensive, and in some cases, families are receiving spoiled meat after waiting weeks for deliveries. For Inuit communities, sharing country food has always been a part of daily life. Researcher Katrine Schmid spoke with local communities about food transportation systems and examined existing structures in place. She said, spoilage during the transportation of country food was one of the most surprising things she encountered during her study.
4: The conversation around food right now is so directed at, just filling people's stomachs and less so around what kinds of foods are filling those stomachs. And that's the difference between talking about food security and food sovereignty.
2: She believes Nunavut Tungavik Inc. has great support initiatives in place to help hunters, and that also benefits the sharing of country food. The Northwest Territories Species at Risk Committee says the territory's muskrat numbers are falling, and that could make them a species of special concern. But Jimmy Kalinick says he's seeing something different on the ground. He owns an outfitting company and hunts and traps in the Mackenzie Delta area. He says the animals' numbers dropped in the early 1990s, but for the past 3 or 4 years, those numbers have rebounded. Assessing the animal as a species of special concern could lead to population management. With that, discussions about how best to preserve muskrat numbers.
5: I don't know. There'd be a lot of meetings and a lot of talks on, why it'd be a special concern. And it's just like the wolverine, right? Canada has put it under special concern. But up here in the north, there's no concern because there's so many around, right? But it's just different parts of Canada that have concerns of abundance in their areas, in a few provinces, then it kind of affects the rest of Canada, right?
2: The committee's report acknowledges the muskrats hold a special significance for many Indigenous peoples in the NWT. They are a valued food source, and their furs are used in clothing and sold for income. Arvet's mayor has found himself at the center of controversy. Joseph Ikatar Jr. wore a toque featuring the Star of David at a public event last month celebrating the new Inuit Nunangat University. It's drawn hundreds of comments on social media, some including a

0: This is World Report. Good morning, I'm John Northcott. We begin in the Middle East, where a month of relative silence is shattered by a fresh exchange of fire between U.S. and Iranian forces. Three American destroyers were targeted while moving through the Strait of Hormuz, triggering U.S. retaliatory strikes and a blunt warning from President Trump. The president says the ceasefire, in effect, remains for now, but he's threatening a massive escalation if Iran doesn't sign on to a peace plan. Willie Lowry joins us from our Washington bureau. Willie, what exactly happened in the Strait of Hormuz, and is this the end of the truce?
1: John, after almost 1 month, the ceasefire at least temporarily broke down yesterday, with both sides exchanging fire in the Strait of Hormuz. Three U.S. destroyers allegedly came under attack as they were attempting to transit the strait. According to U.S. Central Command, the U.S. responded by striking the facilities where the attacks originated. U.S. President Donald Trump, however, downplayed yesterday's events.
2: We blew them away. They trifled. I call that a trifle. I'll let you know when there's no ceasefire. You won't have to know. If there's no ceasefire, you're not going to have to know. You're just going to have to look at one big glow coming out of Iran.
1: The U.S. is still awaiting Iran's response to a 14-point memorandum of understanding. If reached, it would pave the way for an eventual end of the conflict. Trump says at its core, the MOU ensures Iran will never possess a nuclear weapon.
2: It's an offer that basically said they will not have nuclear weapons. They're going to hand us the nuclear dust and many other things that we want.
3: Yeah,
2: when they agree, it doesn't mean much because the next day they forgot they agreed.
1: And as part of the

0: MOU, both sides would gradually lift their blockades of the strait, freeing it up to international shipping, something that was supposed to happen when the ceasefire went into effect all the way back on April 8th.
1: The CBC's Willie Lowry in our Washington Bureau. Thanks, Willie.
0: My pleasure.
1: We all know it's getting more expensive to fill the pantry, and the United Nations says the war in Iran is a major reason why. Global food prices rose for a third straight month in April, driven largely by a spike in the cost of vegetable oil. The UN's Food and Agriculture Organization says the conflict is disrupting shipping and driving up energy costs, which makes everything from harvesting to transport more costly. There is one bit of good news. Global grain production is on track for a record year, which could keep bread and cereal prices from following the same upward trend. The World Health Organization says a KLM flight attendant has tested negative for hantavirus. The woman had been in hospital in Amsterdam after coming into contact with a passenger from the Dutch cruise ship at the center of a deadly outbreak. That passenger later died. Meanwhile, British health officials are confirming two more cases of the virus and a suspected case on the remote island of Tristan da Cunha, one of the ship's recent stops. Here at home, three people with links to the vessel are in isolation in Ontario and Quebec. The building that was the site of one of the worst mass shootings in Canadian history is coming down. BC's government has announced the high school in Tumbler Ridge will be demolished, a new one built elsewhere in the community. And as Tanya Fletcher reports, people there see this as a chance to help heal.
2: This is the path that is supported by the community of Tumbler Ridge.
3: Premier David Eby pledged no students or staff of Tumbler Ridge Secondary would be forced to return to the site of the tragedy. The school was the scene of a mass shooting in February where six people were gunned down and two others seriously injured. The current building will be demolished in the coming months and the new school built at a different location. Tumbler Ridge Mayor Daryl Kirkhauka says that decision was made after extensive consultations.
4: It's what that broader community wants, and, you know, our children and youth are so important and so strong, but, you know, a majority of them have a concern going back into that.
3: School District Chair Chad Anderson says for many in the community, the site of the current school is extending the trauma of what happened.
5: There was a clear message that people did want to see a new school in a new location. They've been through enough already, and so what we want to do is take that next step to move forward and provide some measure of healing.
3: More consultations will now be done to craft the design of the new school, which will be paid for by the provincial and federal governments. So far, there's no timeline on when it'll be completed. In the meantime, students will continue learning in temporary portable classrooms. The province says the RCMP investigation into the shooting is in its final stages. A coroner's inquest will begin after that. Tanya Fletcher, CBC News, Vancouver.
1: Entertainment giant Live Nation is vowing to fight for its survival following a landmark court ruling. Last month, the U.S. federal jury found that the company and its subsidiary Ticketmaster operated an illegal monopoly that systematically overcharged music and sports fans. Well, now, in an exclusive interview with CBC News, the company says it will challenge any move to force a breakup of its multi-billion dollar empire. Dave Seglins has the story from New York.
6: I'm not happy with the verdict, of course.
7: Dan Wall, executive vice president of Live Nation, is also the company's lead lawyer.
6: Well, it's frustrating. I mean, look, I think it's pretty clear that the states and who brought the case along with the federal government asked for a jury trial because it's a lot easier to win a jury trial than it is a court trial in a case like this, and particularly against a big corporation.
7: He knows many sports and music fans hate his company, but he rejects the findings of the court.
8: Are you a monopoly?
6: Well, it's funny. What the verdict says is that we have monopolized 20% of the primary ticketing market, not the whole thing. I don't call that a monopoly, and I'm actually confident that over time, the courts won't call that a monopoly.
9: Well, I've been fighting this battle for a while.
7: Richard Blumenthal is a senator from Connecticut and a longtime critic.
9: Should be broken up. Ticketmaster and Live Nation came together, and I opposed it for all the reasons that now have become apparent in their raising prices and excluding competition.
7: This case will play out in the coming months with a judge considering penalties, with Live Nation and Ticketmaster fighting more than 30 U.S. states that want them broken up.

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1: And finally, he's often called the voice of the natural world. And today, Sir David Attenborough is celebrating a personal milestone. The legendary naturalist and broadcaster turns 100 today, marking 7 decades of bringing the wonders of the wild into our living rooms. From his early days at the BBC in the 50s to his modern-day pleas for climate action, he's changed how we see the Earth. As Anna Cunningham reports from London, the world is pausing today to say thank you.
2: I had rather thought that I would celebrate my 100th birthday quietly, but it seems that many of you have had other ideas.
3: There was little chance David Attenborough's 100th birthday would go unnoticed. He joined the BBC in 1952, immersing himself in understanding, discovering and explaining nature, wildlife and the environment to audiences worldwide.
4: And it's very, very rare.
3: Many with moments like this.
4: Any violence within them.
3: Unscripted, a close encounter with wild mountain gorillas.
4: Very unfair that man should have chosen the gorilla to symbolise all that is aggressive and
3: for friends violent. Like actor Ian McKellen, Attenborough's birthday is a moment to celebrate all he has done.
5: His ability to communicate his own enthusiasms are very precious. He's brought such joy to so many people.
3: Dr. Andrew Terry is Director of Conservation and Policy for the Zoological Society of London.
6: For most conservationists, his films feature heavily in our reasons for choosing this career.
7: On flat ground, a baby iguana can outrun a racer snake.
3: Famed composer Hans Zimmer says he couldn't refuse the offer to work with Attenborough.
8: That is really about the existence of our planet.
3: A concert is being held in his honour tonight at London's Royal Albert Hall.
2: I've been completely overwhelmed by birthday greetings.
3: Decades on, Attenborough still inspires the next generation.
9: I like the work he does. It's inspired me by it, so I want to do it.
3: After more than 70 years of filmmaking, 100-year-old David Attenborough's work remains at the forefront of our understanding and efforts to protect the planet. Anna Cunningham, CBC News, London.
1: And that is the latest national and international news from World Report. 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I'm John Northcott. This is CBC News.

Good morning and welcome to The Trail Breaker. I'm Jared Monkman, sitting in for Shannon Scott here on this Friday morning. That's 8th the day of May. Hope you're having a good start to your day and your week has been kind to you. If you're looking for warmer temperatures, just wait until this weekend here in the southern NWT and up into the north as well, with some places looking at highs of 18 degrees, 20 degrees by Sunday. So warm temperatures coming your way very soon. On this hour, the show will catch up on the latest developments with the separatist movement in Alberta. We'll speak with an Edmonton-based political scientist about that. And we'll learn about the hantavirus outbreak on a cruise ship, which contains eerie echoes of the COVID-19 pandemic.

0: And it's 11 minutes after 6, and in 20 minutes, Carla Ulrich will be here at the CBC Regional News. She joins me now at the headlines. Carla, good morning.
1: Good morning.
0: So the river is broken up in He River, and is there's some ice jams right now, but it's, you know, the water's pretty low still. The risk of flooding is pretty low. What's it like in Fort Smith when things, you know, melt and break up?
1: I think it's mostly just like, I don't know if it's that big of, mostly it's like the pelicans are back, the seagulls are back, you know, that kind of stuff. But the river itself, like, I think it's just, I don't think anybody's too worried about,
0: yeah.
1: Well, the whether it's low or high.
0: Right.
1: That's
0: right.
1: Kind of the thing, I think.
0: Yeah.

0: Is it a big deal for people when the seagulls return in the summertime?
1: Yes.
0: Yeah, me too.
1: The seagulls, my granny used to always ask, the seagulls are back, huh? He's like, yeah, I think so.
0: I love that way of asking questions. Huh?
1: I know. That's the best.
0: I know a lot of people don't love the seagulls, but for me, they signify summer coming back, you know, and spending long days at the beach in Hay River.
1: That's what it is. It's coming back. And, you know, the other birds are coming back as well. And you know what's weird about the seagulls is I know a guy from down south who like raves about how beautiful the Northwest Territory seagulls are, which I never thought about.
0: Yeah, me neither.
1: But he has very like clear an explanation of like how the colors and all this kind of stuff. And now I look at them a little bit differently. I'm like, oh, we have like beautiful seagulls.
0: Right on.
1: Along with our very, what is the word? Our the ravens have a lot of personality.
0: Personality
1: here.
0: For sure. Yeah, they're also quite beautiful in their own way.
1: Yeah, that's true.
0: Yeah, what's in the news?
1: Okay, so coming up at 6:30, the NWT Species at Risk Committee is trying to decide if muskrats should be considered a species of special concern after recording low numbers. We'll hear from one hunter and trapper about what he sees on the land, and the territorial government is watching how other jurisdictions are taking steps to allow for mandatory treatment of severe cases of addiction to drugs or alcohol. More on that coming up.
0: Okay, thank you so much, Carla. We will have a look at your current conditions here in the broadcast region, starting in Cambridge Bay, our cold spot right now. Good morning to you there. Minus 17, minus 3 in Qaqortoq with light freezing drizzle, minus 6 in Uruhaktok, Sax Harbor, minus 8, minus 4 right now in Pavlotok, Tutuyaktok, minus 6, and minus 5 in Inuvik with a bit of light snow coming down, minus 5 in Iqaluit, Fort McPherson, you're minus 4, minus 3 in Covo Lake, Deline, minus 2, and plus 3 in Fort Good Hope. 1 degree below zero in Tulita. Norman Wells, you're 3 degrees above zero with a wind from the southeast gusting to 32. Minus 2 right now in Wrigley. Gummatee, you're 1 degree above zero. Also plus 1 in Wattee. Wakwatee, cloudy at 3 degrees below zero. Yellowknife, partly cloudy at 2. 2 as well in Samba Cay. Fort Liard and Honey Butte, 4 degrees. Good morning to you there. That's our warm spot. Shallow fog in Fort Simpson at minus 1. 2 degrees in Fort Providence. Hey, River, good morning, Mom. It's cloudy at 1 degree above zero. Hopefully the river just breaks up with no issue. And Hey, River, this weekend, you're looking at a high on Sunday of, I think, 18 degrees. My mom should enjoy that. And in Fort Resolution, you're looking at a temperature of 1 degree right now, minus 5 includes okay. 1 in Fort Smith and cloudy as well in Fort Chip in the Park at 2.

0: 15 minutes after 6. In Alberta, some things happened this week on the separation front that the rest of the country should take note of. Firstly, a grassroots separatist group claims to have collected about 300,000 signatures from Albertans who want a referendum on leaving Canada. And another separatist group released online the personal information of millions of Alberta voters. So what is this? What does one make of all this? And what's the larger picture? We turn to Lori Thorlaxon. She's a political science professor at the University of Alberta, and we reached her over the phone from Edmonton. Lori, good morning.
1: Oh, good morning.
0: Tell us about this petition and what was significant about it.
1: Well, this week, it's been a pretty big week in Alberta politics because Mitch Silvestre, the leader of a separatist organization, Stay Free Alberta, delivered a signed petition to Elections Alberta, and they claim to have over 300,000 signatures, which is over the hurdle of what they need in order to get a referendum question on the ballot in Alberta's fall referendum. And the question that they want to put on this ballot is, do you agree that the province of Alberta should cease to be part of Canada to become an independent state?
0: Yeah. And there are legal challenges to this petition, right? Walk us through those.
1: Yeah, that's right. And so right now, all of those signatures and those on that petition, they are sitting locked away by Elections Alberta, and the validation process can't start. And this is because of a court challenge that has been launched by several First Nations groups in Alberta. And they're arguing that separation would violate

0: their treaty rights. And so last month, the judge in that case issued a temporary injunction. And we should, which means that those ballots can't be verified. And we're expecting the judge to issue a ruling any time now, and so over the next few weeks. And what might happen as a result of that is one of the questions that this case is looking at is whether or not an unconstitutional question can be put on a referendum. Because last year, Alberta changed its laws to allow an unconstitutional question to proceed to referendum. And in this case, those First Nation groups are asking that that be rescinded and so those protections be reinstated.
1: How deeply supported is the movement for separatism in Alberta?
0: Well, it's deeply felt by a minority, but the support, according to opinion polls that have stayed pretty stable over the past while, it shows that it tops out at about 30%. So even if this referendum goes ahead, it is unlikely to be successful. And when we look at that support for separation, it really falls along party lines. Most of that support is found amongst United Conservative Party supporters. And Premier Danielle Smith has a lot of those supporters who are active in her own party. And so it creates a bit of a difficulty for her.
1: Yeah. Is a fall referendum a certain thing?
0: Well, I think that we can expect that there will be a referendum on October 19th because the government of Alberta has already announced that there will be one. And they have a number of questions that they're putting on this referendum, including introducing restrictions on immigration. And there are some questions on constitutional changes that the provincial government is putting to Albertans that are gauging support of Albertans for giving the province of Alberta more power within the Federation. And so the question is whether that the question on separation will be added to that list.
1: Right.
0: You know, it's noteworthy also that, you know, last year there was another petition, a Forever Alberta, which garnered 100,000 more signatures than the separation petition has garnered. But it doesn't look like that one is headed for that ballot paper.
1: Okay. Also this week came the news of a massive release of voter data. What happened and why is it so concerning?
0: Well, the personal data of over 3 million electors in Alberta was posted online by a pro-separatist organization called the Centurion Project. And so this is really concerning because it's sensitive data. These are names, home addresses, phone numbers, the unique electoral number of these millions of Albertans. And it appears that this data has been available online for a month before the Centurion Project was served with a court order to take this data down. They had developed it. They had built an app that uses this data, and they were using it to mobilize support for separation. And so right now, the RCMP, Elections Alberta, and the Privacy Commissioner are investigating this breach, but it's quite serious because it's a fraud risk. It's also a security risk to individuals to have their personal information available out there.
1: Yeah. What has been the federal response to Alberta separatism? How do you assess this?
0: Well, you know, if we watch what the federal government's been doing, it looks like their approach has been to address what is at the core of the Albertans' grievance. And so this idea that the federal government is blocking Alberta's prosperity. And so if you look at what they've done back in November, Ottawa signed an MOU with Alberta to get pipelines built as part of the infrastructure development program. And even this week, Prime Minister Mark Carney announced yesterday that the federal government was tabling legislation to speed up approval for large projects, which include energy infrastructure. And so that type of strategy, I think, is designed to signal that Ottawa is, you know, not only a credible defender of Canada's interests in this time when, you know, threats are, we're in an uncertain world and we face threats even from countries that were formerly our closest trading partners.

0: and allies. And I think they're showing that the federal government has Alberta's economic interests at heart as well.
1: What are you watching for in the coming weeks and months when it comes to separation?
0: Well, I'm watching to see what happens with the fallout from this data breach, because I think that this has really shifted things. Watching to see how the provincial government will respond to this. Will Premier Daniel Smith call for a public inquiry into this? And of course, watching for that resolution to those court challenges.
1: Hey, well, Lori, thank you so much for your time this morning.
0: Okay, thank you.
1: Lori Thorlakson is a political science professor at the University of Alberta. We reached her in Edmonton this morning. 22 minutes after 6 o'clock, time now for your Business Digest. Here's Megan Reed.
2: Good morning. Late yesterday, a U.S. trade court ruled against President Donald Trump's latest 10% global tariffs. The Court of International Trade said that the law didn't satisfy the criteria specified in the trade law for when import surcharges are allowed. The ruling was 2-1, with one judge stating that it was premature to grant victory to the plaintiffs. Not sure what this means for Trump's Truth Social post yesterday, where he said he'd give the EU until July 4th to agree to trade commitments before he raises tariffs on EU goods, including cars, to much higher levels. Here at home, BCE, parent company of Bell Media, reported first quarter earnings yesterday, and the results were kind of whelming. Revenue was up 4%, but earnings were down 2.3% from last year. Patrick Horan, a portfolio manager at Agilith Capital, described the results as mediocre. Horan says he's seeing a pullback in the industry as telcos don't have the wherewithal to be all things to all people.
3: They don't have the budget anymore to go into new communities and to expand to the fringes of rural communities and address those markets.
2: Bottom line, Horan says competitors are not investing in the network. They're taking the wholesale rate that the government dictates from Bell and Rogers and TELUS and reselling those to smaller businesses. Turning to resources, Canada is one step closer to having the world's largest nuclear facility after the Ontario government entered into a $300 million cost-sharing agreement with Bruce Power to bring the project one step closer to fruition. This is an initial step, as the company still needs to get regulatory approvals from the federal government. Warren Mabee, director of the Queen's Institute for Energy and Environmental Policy, says that this is exciting. However, the devil will be in the details.
4: We don't know yet what technology will be used, and that is, I think, a big stumbling block. We don't really know the cost. They're using this sort of project envelope approach, which says they want 10,000 megawatts to build out. There could be a Westinghouse reactor to do that. It could be an Atkins Realis, you know, the new CANDU design

0: Finally, Blue Dot Fever is now a thing in North America's music industry. It refers to lagging ticket sales at stadium concert tours and outright cancellations. The blue dots are the unsold seats on Ticketmaster's website. Jelly Roll, Post Malone, and Zayn have all canceled multiple shows recently, saying that they want to spend more time with family. None have said outright that it was due to poor ticket sales, but online chatter disagrees. Eric Alper is a Canadian music industry expert. He thinks it's a combination of too many acts touring and this economy.
1: People are being a lot more selective with where they're spending their money on concerts these days. Instead of maybe going to 7 or 8 shows, they're only picking 1 or 2. And because there's so many artists going out on tour, not everybody is going to be selling out.
0: Add in this summer's FIFA World Cup held in North America, and the competition for your entertainment dollars is fierce. For CBC Radio, I'm Megan Reed.
2: For more business news, go to our website, cbc.ca/business. On this day in 1940, singer Rick Nelson was born in Teaneck, New Jersey. His parents, Ozzie and Harriet, had a popular radio show, and Ricky joined the cast at the age of 8. The show moved to TV in the 1950s, and its popularity helped find Ricky a recording contract. He had more than 35 records on the Billboard Hot 100 chart from 1957 to 63, including this song from Ricky Nelson called Garden Party. Ricky and his wife died in a plane crash in 1985, so in honor of his birthday, here's Ricky Nelson with Garden Party.

0: special concern. It says the rodents' numbers are falling, but one hunter and trapper says what he sees on the ground is different. Jimmy Kalanick owns Only Way Outfitting, and he says the muskrat numbers were low in the early 1990s. For the past 3 or 4 years, he says he's seen a rebound in the rodents' population.
1: But now the muskrats are coming back, and you can see them in the lakes and on the rivers in the spring, even when we're trapping this year, and there's a lot of push-ups in the lakes this year again. So there's, you know, that tells me there's more muskrats, and we were trapping more muskrats this year too.
0: Kalanick says Indigenous elders say muskrat populations ebb and flow, but they always come back. The Kitlo Dichi First Nation is one of several NWT communities struggling with drug abuse. Over the past 2 years, it's banned more than a dozen people from the reserve, saying they were involved with a drug trade in the community. Elaine Oje is the chief of Kitlo Dichi First Nation. She says involuntary treatment for especially difficult cases of substance addiction could be a tool to fight drugs, but says a person won't fully benefit from treatment if they aren't on board with taking part.
2: There needs to be something there for them to look forward to, something there for them to understand that there is support out there and that it's for the betterment of themselves and for themselves, their community, their family.
0: OJ says intervention is better than nothing, but says there are other options for people with addictions the territory could explore as well. And that's the CBC News for 6:30. I'll be back with your regional news at 7:30. 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
3: Okay, well, thank you very much for that newscast. Bit of a technical hurdle there. We'll get back to that later on. 33 minutes after 6 o'clock here on this Friday morning, this 8th day of May. Hope you're having a good start to your day and a good week so far as well. On this half hour of the show, we'll hear about the hantavirus on the cruise ship and what it means for people here in Canada. We'll get to a song as well from Durand Jones and the Indications. But here is your weather forecast with Carla.
0: Is Mercury in retrograde? That's what I want to know, because none of my tech is working this morning.
3: I don't even know what that means, honestly.
0: There's a website that you can actually punch it in. Is Mercury in retrograde? Okay, and it'll say yes.
3: Do that right now.
0: Yeah, find out. Or it'll just say, no, you're just bad luck.
3: Is the moon full right now?
0: I don't know what the moon is. My moon app used to give me a notification, but now, or I used to have an aunt that would send me a notification. She'd say, oh, watch out for family this weekend.
3: Every time I don't sleep well, my mom is like, full moon.
0: Oh, yeah.
3: So Mercury is not in retrograde, so that excuse does not work. But this happens to everyone, so don't sweat it.
0: Okay, well, in Fort Chippewa and Wood Buffalo National Park, you're looking at a mix of sun and cloud and a high of 10. In Fort Smith, a mix of sun and cloud and a high of 11. Litzel Cay, a mix of sun and cloud and a high of minus 11. Oh, no, sorry, a high of plus 3. In Fort Resolution, cloudy with a chance of flurries and a high of 8. Hay River and Enterprise, partly cloudy and a high of 8. Same as Fort Providence and Kakiza. Fort Simpson and Jean Marie River, Fort Liard and Ahani Butte and Samba Cay, sunny and a high of 16. In Yellowknife, a mix of sun and cloud and a high of 9. Wequity, Wati, Gamete, and Bechico, cloudy and a high of plus 5. In Wrigley, sunny with fog patches and a high of 14. In Norman Wells and Toledo, sunny and a high of 17. In Fort Good Hope, a mix of sun and cloud and a high of 14. Delaney, sunny and a high of 8. Colville Lake, a mix of sun and cloud and a high of 7. Fort McPherson and Sigachik and Iqaluit, periods of snow and a high of minus 1. In Inuvik, snow and a high of 0. In Tuktoyaktuk, cloudy and a high of minus 6. In Pawlatuck, cloudy with a chance of flurries and a high of minus 3. Sax Harbor, flurries and a high of minus 8. Uluhaktuk, cloudy with a chance of flurries and a high of minus 3. Kugluktuk, cloudy and a high of minus 2. And Cambridge Bay, a mix of sun and cloud and a high of minus 2.
3: Carla, when it gets to 13 degrees on Sunday, what do you plan to do with yourself?
0: Oh, is it?
3: Yeah, it's going to be beautiful.
0: Oh, gosh. Okay, maybe we'll go for a walk. We like to take the dogs for a walk on this one trail. So that would be nice.
3: Yeah. My trails by my house right now are flooded with melting snow.
0: Oh, they're just like lakes in there. Oh, I never thought about
3: that. Yeah.
0: Because, yeah, for a while there, I was just dropping into the snow we'd go.
3: Very exhausting walks for a couple of days there. Yeah.
0: And I'm not very good at it, weirdly. Like, I always thought, like, when I was younger, we go camping a lot and stuff. But now, as an adult, I can't walk on a straight line. I'm, like, falling. I don't know. Any little, like, disturbance in the land pattern.
3: Yep.
0: Just a little tiny anything. And I'm like, woo.
3: You know what I was told yesterday? I have a weak ankle on my right side.
0: Oh.
3: I was told when you're putting your shoes on, stand on one foot and tie your shoe like up in the air. So you work on your balance as you're putting your shoes on.
0: Okay. Actually, that's a really good idea because mm-hmm. I do it sitting down.
3: Yeah, me too. Or like crouched over. But like trying to do it on one foot is a good way to like integrate exercise and balance work into your everyday. You know?
0: Yes. Also, I'm going to use that next time somebody laughs at me. I have a weak ankle, so.
3: Yeah, there you go. Thank you, Carla.
0: Thank you.

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1: Thanks, Jared, and good morning. The Northwest Territory Species at Risk Committee is assessing whether muskrats should be given a new title, Species of

Duran Jones and the Indications, and what's called Witch You. And we are 40 minutes after 6. If you want updates on the Hay River breakup situation, go to the Town of Hay River Facebook, or sorry, website, and look for flood tracking. They have some webcams there installed around town, including at the Falls and Pine Point, Bridge, Paradise Valley webcams. You can see like what's currently happening with the ice. And it looks pretty jammed up by the Pine Point Bridge. Alexandra Falls is moving pretty

0: decently, I do believe, but there's some jams. Although the water isn't very high right now, which is good news. Now, contact tracing is continuing today as health officials try to locate people who may have been exposed to the hantavirus on a cruise ship. This particular strain of the virus is involved in an outbreak that appears to be transmissible between humans. For some people, all the talk of tracing and self-isolation is evoking the not-too-distant stress of the COVID-19 pandemic. Lisa Barrett is a physician and an infectious disease expert at Dalhousie University. We reached her over the phone from Halifax this morning. Lisa, good morning.
1: Good morning.
0: Does this particular strain of hantavirus have the potential to spread like COVID-19 did?
1: Happily, no. From everything we know from the past and the current situation, this is not a pandemic potential virus. Although it is important, not a pandemic potential.
0: How is it different? You know, why is it not quite as transmissible as the COVID-19 virus?
1: Yeah, a few things here contribute, although the exact sort of virus level reason that it's different is not quite clear. Hantavirus is not new. COVID was new. And of course, that is one of the things that is very different and important. Your immune system had never seen COVID in anything or anyone before. So that was very different. As well, hantavirus, it doesn't spread easily, even in the specific one strain that we think transmits from human to human, the Andes strain. It doesn't transmit from human to human well or easily the way COVID does. You know, if anyone's been to a party with one person who's got COVID, everybody by 3 days later yeah. has COVID. So that's not the situation, even with the human to human Andes version of hantavirus. And that makes it very different. It's still important. Hantavirus, if you do get sick with the North American versions or the South American versions, can still cause hospitalization and death in up to 30 to 50% of people, but it doesn't tend to move far in the population. And that's a huge difference.
0: Yeah, that's important for sure. How do humans normally get hantavirus?
1: Well, hantaviruses, their regular home, if you will, is within wild rodents. And, you know, mice, rats, some other animals, but in North America, South America, those are the big ones. The animals don't get sick, but they can concentrate virus in their feces and urine, sometimes saliva. And so when you get droppings in closed up areas where rodents have made their homes, maybe burns, a home, a cottage that hasn't been open for a while, then you can be exposed. If you start generating dust, aerosols, the virus gets into the air, enters the body. And again, the America's versions of this virus cause a particularly nasty pneumonia, as well as heart damage in some people. Mm. It's not common, but rare. And that can cause big problems.
0: So how might have, you know, transmission have happened on a cruise ship?
1: Well, I mean, cruise ships are known for being transmission-worthy spaces. You have a lot of people in a small area. When you're at sea, you're often inside with some recirculated air, close to people. And we know that lots of different viruses and infections can transmit easily. Noroviruses, GI viruses, well, COVID, influenza, common colds. So it's not particularly unusual that if someone had gotten hantavirus and was on the boat before they had symptoms and was circulating around, that there may be, with this one particular Andes strain, some spread from person to person. We're not sure yet what all the facts are and if there was particularly high rates of spread. This was quite a few cases. That investigation has to be looked into to see if there's a difference in this particular hantavirus. But cruise ships, close contact, less than 6 feet between people for greater than 15 to 30 minutes. That's kind of what we consider close contact in my world. That's how this hantavirus is known, we think, to spread person to person. So really, it's kind of a good setup.
0: I have to wonder, you know, the attention being paid to this outbreak and the race to complete contact tracing, do you think that's happening because of what we learned from COVID?
1: Well, I'm going to say a little bit yes, and I think that's a good thing if there's a positive to being in a post-pandemic world. But also, we

0: known that hantavirus is one of those things, no treatment, no prevention. So it's, and it can cause death and serious disease. So it's been a notifiable disease in Canada that we keep track of in both humans and in animals as surveillance since the mid-90s, really. And so it is likely that there would have been a response similar to this in other countries on this cruise boat, regardless if it was pandemic or not. But what I think is important and relevant, and I'm actually grateful for, is that the public right now is much more sophisticated about infection. They want to know what's happening, if there's a difference in an infection pattern, what the facts are, and they want to know information from folks like you guys in the media and not just, you know, broad sweeping strokes and panic. So I think this is actually a good thing. People are sophisticated. They want to know the facts. They want to know more information, and they want to protect themselves. And I do think that that's enhanced post-pandemic, and I'm going to call that a good thing.
1: Yeah, for sure. How do you envision this particular outbreak of the virus ending?
0: Well, if it's similar to other hantavirus situations, this is a virus that does have a long incubation. That's why all the contact tracing is happening. You can have the virus and not know you have it. That's what incubation is. It is still likely, though, that there will be very, very limited spread beyond this ship at this point because we're aware and doing all the right things. And so if it's typical of other hantavirus outbreaks, they'll be small. There'll be limited numbers of additional cases. They'll complete the investigation, and this will very quickly peter out. Although that's important and still tragic for the folks that have been infected, I think this is very quickly going to be what we call a self-limited situation.
1: Since hantavirus is present in wild rat in most populations, including here in Canada, could we see an outbreak here?
0: Yeah, so the version that circulates in our wild populations, at least as far as we know at this point, you know, climate change being what it is, we have to be vigilant. But the version that circulates in Canada at the moment is not known to spread from person to person, but you still can see cases. So prevention of rodent infestations is helpful. But if you're going out in the next number of weeks to open your barn, your cottage, or in certain situations where you may run into rodent infestations, particularly with confined air, take a peek at the Health Canada website on how to prevent hantavirus infections in these situations, wearing a mask, not generating dust and aerosols, not just for hantavirus, but in general, mold, other things, always a good idea, wet, clean. And you know what? That's a good piece of advice for the spring for everyone that's out there and opening up new spaces after where you might run into rodent droppings.
1: Yeah, for sure. Well, Lisa, thank you so much for your reporting on this.
0: Yeah, thanks for having me.
1: Lisa Barrett is a physician, an infectious disease expert at Dalhousie University. We reached her in Halifax this morning. 49 minutes after 6 o'clock here on this Friday morning, here's Hooray for the Riff Raff. This one's called Rhododendron.

0: Hooray for the riffraff rhododendron. Rhododendrons are incredibly beautiful flowers. If you get a chance to see them, they are gorgeous, along with hydrangeas. And we are 7 minutes left here in this first hour of The Trailbreaker on CBC North Radio 1. I'm Jared Monkman, filling in for Shannon Scott. Conflict in the Middle East continues to stall global oil and gas shipments, and those higher prices at the pump have some drivers wondering about electric cars. If that's you, we've got you covered. Clean transportation expert Colin Robar shares useful tips for making the move to electric and buying your first EV.
1: I think it's definitely really making people think about their relationship with their gas vehicle. And if they want to continue dealing with this up and down of fuel costs and the impact that it can have on their finances with no warning. EVs haven't necessarily gotten a lot cheaper than they were, but they haven't gotten more expensive is the real key. There are vehicles that are coming back out. A couple ones off the top of my head would be like the new Chevrolet Bolt, the new Nissan Leaf. These are vehicles that people would be familiar with the name of, but there are new versions out that are the same price as their previous versions were a couple of years ago. So even though they have better batteries, better charging, you know, more range, they're actually the same price. So we're not seeing the same inflation impact on them as we're seeing with other vehicles. The biggest rebate that exists right now would be the federal affordable electric vehicle program, which gives a $5,000 rebate on fully electric vehicles, up to $2,500 for plug-in hybrid vehicles for a final transaction value of $50,000 or less. With Canada's clean fuel regulation carbon credits, there are EV charging manufacturers that are actually giving away free EV chargers if you participate in the carbon credit program. So basically, as you charge your electric vehicle, that generates carbon credits, and they will actually pay you for every kilowatt hour that you put into your car on top of giving you that free charger. We're starting to see the vehicles that were being purchased with rebates just a few years ago starting to come off of their leases being turned in for typically new EVs. So there are going to be a lot more real quality, low mileage EVs that are available on the market. Most dealerships and even some garages can now do a battery life test and tell you how much of the life of the battery is still available. And then you can make a judgment call on that. Typically, you're probably still going to be seeing any EV with like 3 years of wear on it be around like 95% of its battery life. Batteries these days are lasting 600,000 to even 1 million kilometers. So the vehicle is much more likely to rust out before the battery actually dies. Otherwise, then you would just check for that rust, check your suspension. You don't have to worry necessarily about the maintenance that was done to the EV

0: because it's not the same as a gas vehicle. There's no oil changes that could have been missed or transmission fluid that wasn't properly changed or things like that. Things that can impact the lifetime of a gas engine doesn't happen with an electric motor and battery.
1: Colin Robar there talking, the manager of clean transportation at the Clean Foundation. 4 minutes left here in this first hour of the Trailbreaker. Have you received a cream-colored envelope from the federal government lately? That would be the census, courtesy of Stats Canada. It's a demographic ritual that happens every 5 years. And by now, every Canadian household or farm operation should have received their copy. Jeff Bowlby is Assistant Chief Statistician with the federal agency. He spoke with CBC about how to fill it out and why they want to hear from everyone.
2: Well, what we do is we make it as easy as possible for people to respond. So that envelope that was received in your mail this week, that's step one. In there is a website and instructions on how to respond to the census. You go to census.gc.ca. You enter the code that's in that invitation letter and away you go. But, you know, if internet doesn't work for you, you can order a paper questionnaire. We have questionnaires that are translated into 25 different languages to make it as easy as possible. We'll send text reminders. We'll send reminders by mail throughout the month of May. Eventually, we'll start calling or knocking on doors. So we take a full court press approach to things. Mm-hmm. And, you know, by midsummer, we'll be wrapping it up. So the goal of the census is to count the population on a particular day. That day is May 12th. So we're asking people to respond as close as possible to May 12th. If you respond now, that would be fantastic. We start a census with a massive list of all the addresses in the country. And basically, it's a checkoff. You know, every time we have a response coming from a particular dwelling, we cross that one off. We do have some new content this time around. We're always trying to stay relevant. That new content is on the long form, questions that are asked of 1 in 4 dwellings, where we have new questions on your health status. We have question on sexual orientation. It's the first time we're asking that on the census. And the final one is a homelessness question. One of the interesting things about the census is that we go everywhere. So including homeless shelters, we even enumerate in hotels and motels. So we do capture homelessness. The country is a very dynamic place. You know, we're a big country. Like we'll see population growth in certain pockets of the country. We'll see changes to the labor market. We'll see changes to the immigration data. All these new data that we're producing on the topics that I mentioned earlier, Indigenous data, those will be of keen interest.
1: That was Jeff Bowlby, the Assistant Chief Statistician with Stats Canada. The deadline to fill out the census is May 12th, which is coming up 4 days from now. For more details on this, go to the website census.gc.ca. After the 7 o'clock World Report, Ekati is running out of money and owes businesses and governments here in the territory millions of dollars. We'll have more on what that could mean for the closure and cleanup of the mine coming up after the news. And later in the show, as the barging season is just ahead of us here, we'll hear from the owner of Boiler Controls in Norman Wells, who says he isn't relying on the barges this year to bring goods because it's let him down in the past. And Yellowknife author and illustrator Allison McCreesh is releasing her newest book, full of comics from her life as a mom. We'll hear from Allison later in the show. I'm Jared Monkman. This is The Trailbreaker. We'll be right back. Stay with us.

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1: Good morning. I'm John Northcott. The political landscape in the United Kingdom is undergoing a seismic shift this morning. Early results from yesterday's local elections show support for the traditional powerhouses is eroding, leaving Prime Minister Keir Starmer fighting for his political life. What's emerging is a surge for the far-right Reform UK party and a fragmented electorate that pundits say mark a new era in British politics. Crystal Gamansing has more from London.
2: And I'm not going to walk away from that responsibility and plunge the country into chaos.
3: Labour Party leader and Prime Minister Keir Starmer defending his job after his party's poor performance in local elections. He was on shaky ground even before voters went to the polls Thursday. The elections are considered to be a midterm test for the PM. One of the biggest losses came in Westminster. It's flipping back to the Conservatives. Reform UK saw a major victory in London as well. For the first time, the far-right party of Nigel Farage controls a council.
4: I am delighted to be here in the sunshine outside Havering Town Hall, which I can now say is under new management.
3: Reform appears to be the winner in these elections so far. It's not that Labour voters swung right, but that other parties on the left, the Liberal Democrats and the Greens, swept up votes.
5: Labour were defending far more seats.
3: Anand Menon, professor of European politics and foreign affairs at King's College London, says the elections mark a big shift in British politics.
5: Well, what we're seeing in the UK now is significant fragmentation of our politics, and that our two-party system is giving way to a five or even six-party system in some parts of the country, which makes it very, very volatile and very, very unpredictable.
3: More predictable in the short term as votes are still being counted are more losses for Labour and more calls for Starmer to resign. Crystal Gamansing, CBC News, London.
1: The World Health Organization says a KLM flight attendant has tested negative for hantavirus. She'd been hospitalized after contact with a passenger from a cruise ship at the center of a deadly outbreak. Meanwhile, Spain is reporting a new suspected case in Alicante, and three people remain in isolation in Ontario and Quebec. Health officials say the Canadians are asymptomatic but are being monitored daily. Canada's unemployment rate edged up in April. It's now sitting at 6.9%. Statistics Canada released its latest labor force survey just a short time ago. The CBC's senior business correspondent Peter Armstrong joins us in studio. Peter, what do these numbers tell us about the current health of the Canadian market?
6: Tells us that the economy is weak, John. We lost 18,000 jobs, right? And with these losses, Canadian employment has fallen 112,000 just over the first 4 months of this year. If you look back over the last 12 months, a full year's worth of growth, the Canadian economy has only added 67,000 jobs. That's not the kind of numbers you're looking for if you're trying to get the economy back up off the mat. And what's worse, as you zoom in on these numbers, full-time employment fell by 47,000 last month. Those losses offset by a 29,000 gain in part-time employment. But that's not exactly the exchange you'd be hoping to make. Look, it's rough out there. The economy is struggling to get onto its feet, and that struggle is showing up in all of the data, not just these jobs numbers.
1: Peter, you say part of a trend, but was this loss unexpected at this point?
6: Yeah, so economists were expecting a slight gain, but I think these numbers paint a more realistic picture of what I think most Canadians are feeling and experiencing and living every day. The economy is weak. It's overly focused on the public sector, but it's not much as we're seeing in GDP, a total disaster. We haven't slipped into a technical recession. Jobs numbers are still being added in aggregate over the year. But as I say, over an entire year, adding 67,000 jobs, not huge numbers.
1: Peter Armstrong, senior business correspondent, joining us in studio. Thanks, Peter.
6: You bet.
1: A community in eastern Ontario is in shock this morning after a triple homicide in Brockville. A 17-year-old youth is in custody facing three charges of first-degree murder. Police were called to a home yesterday morning where they found three people dead. Investigators say the victims and the accused were known to each other and that there is no further risk to the public. The teen, who's also charged with assaulting a police officer, is scheduled for a bail hearing later today. The building that was the site of one of the worst mass shootings in Canadian history is coming down. BC's government has announced the high school in Tumbler Ridge will be demolished and a new one be built elsewhere in the community. And as Tanya Fletcher reports, people there see this as a chance to help heal.
7: The This is the path that is supported by the community of Tumbler Ridge.
8: Premier David Eby pledged no students or staff of Tumbler Ridge Secondary would be forced to return to the site of the tragedy. The school was the scene of a mass shooting in February where six people were gunned down and two others seriously injured. The current building will be demolished in the coming months and the new school built at a different location. Tumbler Ridge Mayor Daryl Kirkhauka says that decision was made after extensive consultations.
9: It's with that broader community.

0: community wants. And, you know, it, our children and youth are so important and so strong. But, you know, a majority of them have a concern going back into that.
1: School District Chair Chad Anderson says for many in the community, the site of the current school is extending the trauma of what happened.
2: There was a clear message that people did want to see a new school in a new location. They've been through enough already. And so what we want to do is take that next step to move forward and provide some measure of healing.
1: More consultations will now be done to craft the design of the new school, which will be paid for by the provincial and federal governments. So far, there's no timeline on when it'll be completed. In the meantime, students will continue learning in temporary portable classrooms. The province says the RCMP investigation into the shooting is in its final stages. A coroner's inquest will begin after that. Tanya Fletcher, CBC News, Vancouver.
3: The Pentagon is rolling out a new trove of files on what the U.S. government now calls Unidentified Anomalous Phenomena, or UAPs. The White House says the release is part of a push for maximum transparency, allowing the public to draw its own conclusions about UFO sightings. President Trump has been teasing the release since February, and while a 2024 report found no evidence of alien technology, the Pentagon says more documents will be released on an ongoing basis. And finally, he is often called the voice of the natural world, and today, Sir David Attenborough is celebrating a personal milestone. The legendary naturalist and broadcaster turns 100 today, marking 7 decades of bringing the wonders of the wild into our living rooms. From his early days at the BBC in the 50s to his modern-day pleas for climate action, he has changed how we see the Earth. As Anna Cunningham reports from London, the world is pausing today to say thank you.
4: I had rather thought that I would celebrate my 100th birthday quietly, but it seems that many of you have had other ideas.
5: There was little chance David Attenborough's 100th birthday would go unnoticed. He joined the BBC in 1952, immersing himself in understanding, discovering and explaining nature, wildlife and the environment to audiences worldwide.
6: And it's very, very rare.
5: Many with moments like this.
6: Any violence within them.
5: Unscripted, a close encounter with wild mountain gorillas.
6: Very unfair that man should have chosen the gorilla to symbolise all that is aggressive and
5: for friends violent. Like actor Ian McKellen, Attenborough's birthday is a moment to celebrate all he has done.
7: His ability to communicate his own enthusiasm are very precious. He's brought such joy to so many people.
5: Dr. Andrew Terry is Director of Conservation and Policy for the Zoological Society of London.
8: For most conservationists, his films feature heavily in our reasons for choosing this career.
9: On flat ground, a baby iguana can outrun a racer snake.
5: Famed composer Hans Zimmer says he couldn't refuse the offer to work with Attenborough.
10: That is really about the existence of our planet.
5: A concert is being held in his honour tonight at London's Royal Albert Hall.
4: I've been completely overwhelmed by birthday greetings.
5: Decades on, Attenborough still inspires the next generation.
11: I like the work he does. It's inspired me by it, so I want to do it.
5: After more than 70 years of filmmaking, 100-year-old David Attenborough's work remains at the forefront of our understanding and efforts to protect the planet. Anna Cunningham, CBC News, London.
3: And that is the latest national and international news from World Report. 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And their top story just up on the site because it broke just in the last hour. The latest on the unemployment rate, one of our top stories that Peter Armstrong was talking about as well. cbcnews.ca. I'm John Northcott. This is CBC News.

Good morning and welcome to the Trailbreaker. I'm Jared DeMunkman, sitting in for Shannon Scott here on this Friday morning, this 8th day of May. I hope you're having a good start to your day and a good week so far as well. The temperatures currently don't necessarily reflect how beautiful this weekend will be.

be on much of the southern NWT, with highs of 18 degrees on Sunday in some communities and above. I have your forecast at half past the hour and your current conditions here in a few minutes. And on this hour of the show, Ekati is running out of money. And those businesses and governments here in the Northwest Territories, millions of dollars. We'll have more on what that could mean for the closure and the cleanup of the mine coming up here in a few minutes.

0: Later this hour, we'll hear from a Norman Wells business owner who is choosing not to rely on the barges to his community this year. But for now, it's 11 minutes after 7 o'clock, and in 20 minutes, Carla Ulrich will be here at the CBC Regional News. She joins me now with the headlines. Carla, good morning.
1: Good morning.
0: So how are you feeling about spring finally showing up? You know, this warm temperature's finally coming our way.
1: Yeah, it's been a long time coming, and I'm really happy right now. It's been stressful. Every time I wake up, it's like minus 10, minus 10,
0: yeah.
1: minus
0: 10. Yeah.
1: I'm like, come on.
0: I know. On the flip side, though, here in these early mornings, the light in the morning before coming to work is incredible, you know?
1: It's crazy.
0: Yeah.
1: And we get, just outside my window, I get the most beautiful sunset. So it's really nice.
0: Yeah. What's in the news?
1: So coming up at 7:30, should the NWT follow the lead of Saskatchewan and Alberta, who are taking steps to allow for mandatory treatment of severe cases of addiction? The CBC's Devin Chordinic has that story for us. And more elevated levels of lead in drinking water fixtures at schools across the north. And we'll have that story coming up.
0: Okay. Thank you, Carla.
1: Thank you.
0: We'll look at your current temperatures right now. In Cambridge Bay, partly cloudy at minus 15, or cold spot. Light freezing drizzle in Kowloktok at minus 3. Minus 5 in Uruhaktok, Sax Harbor. Light snow coming down at minus 7. Minus 5 and cloudy in Pavlotok at Dutuyaktok here, minus 6. Minus 5 in Inuvik. It was pretty warm the past couple of weekends in the Beaufort Delta, with temperatures reaching plus 10 and 11, but cooler this week. In Klavik right now, you're minus 5 and minus 4 with light snow in Fort McPherson. Koval Lake, minus 2 and minus 1 right now, and sunny in Delaney. Fort Good Hope, you're cloudy at 3 degrees above 0, 0 in Tulita. Norman Wells, mainly sunny at 3 and 1 in Wrigley. Gummatee, 0, 1 degree in Uwhati. Wekwati, minus 3 right now, and 2 degrees above 0 in Yellowknife and Samba Cay with a bit of cloud cover. 4 degrees in Fort Liard and Honey Butte, you're a warm spot right now. Mainly sunny in Fort Simpson at minus 1. 3 degrees in Fort Providence. Hey, River, good morning, Mom. It is cloudy at 1 degree. And 3 degrees above 0 in Fort Resolution, minus 6 right now in Plutes, okay. Partly cloudy in Fort Smith at 3, and 3 degrees and cloudy in Fort Chip in the Park.

0: Just about 14 minutes after 7. As we reported this week, the company that owns a Caddy diamond mine is in serious trouble. It recently filed for creditor protection, and a credit list shows a Caddy owes hundreds of millions of dollars in debt to more than 50 NWT-based businesses and governments, including the territorial government. Robert Jenkins is a deputy minister with the NWT's Department of Environment and Climate Change. He joins us now here in studio to talk about the debt and what this could all mean for the environmental cleanup later on. Robert, good morning. Thank you so much for coming in.
1: Good morning, Jared.
0: How is the government processing this news from a Caddy?
1: Well, you know, I think that the government is going to be an active participant. The company about a week ago applied for creditor protection under the CCAA, and you know, we'll be a party to that process. We will be a creditor. That process needs to unfold, and more details will emerge as time.
0: What makes you think they'll be an active participant in this whole process?
1: Well, the GNWT needs to look at this operation both from a regulator point of view, a creditor point of view, and as a steward of the land and water.
0: Okay. And how much money does the Caddy owe the territorial government?
1: It's approximately $10 million. We're a creditor for approximately $10 million. That includes things like property taxes. And so we will be participating in the CCAA court proceedings.
0: What was the money all for? You know, property taxes, but what else?
1: I believe there was some funds associated

0: also with fuel taxes and property taxes primarily.
1: Yep. How do you plan to collect that $10 million?
0: Well, really, the court proceedings will establish the list of creditors. They will go through a process. There's been a monitor appointed to oversee operations of the company during this period. And they'll look at different things. They'll look at possibly a sales process, possibly restructuring their debt, possibly new investors, and sort of a path towards getting back on its feet. So we'll be a party to that process, and we'll make sure that our interests are represented.
1: Are you hopeful this money will be, you know, paid back?
0: Well, I mean, we've been in this situation before for this operation, and the company has emerged out the other side, back on its feet. I think the goal through any CCAA process is to have a structured court overseen process that gives good information to all the creditors, allows them to provide their views, and makes decisions on payments. At the end of the day, the gold here is that the company emerges back on its feet and is able to resume operations fully and meet its obligations.
1: Like mentioned, the mine owes a lot of businesses and governments money. Do you know where in the list of paybacks, you know, potential paybacks you are?
0: I'm not entirely sure where we are in that sequence. Again, those are things that would be sort of discussed and debated through the court process.
1: What could this mean for the cleanup of the mine?
0: Well, right now, the GNBT holds approximately $327 million in reclamation security. And it's important to provide a little bit of context on how that's determined. So a company would provide closure plan, and then that closure plan is assessed, and it's through a multi-party process facilitated by Atlanta Water Board's Sewer Co-Management System. So that's how the $327 million was set. That's held by the government of Northwest Territories in a number of different financial instruments, some as cash, some as surety bonds, some as a trust. And we can realize upon those funds, we can have unconditional access to those funds. So, you know, as we move forward, we're hopeful that this process will result in the company resuming operations, resuming its obligations. If not, government would have to review the closure approach, the amount of money that we have, and whether or not additional funds, if any, are required.
1: The money in that fund, is that paid from the company itself?
0: Yeah, so reclamation security is provided by the company. Again, there's different forms of security that are acceptable to government under our legislation. But in reality, it's either provided directly from the company, or it's an arrangement that the company has with a financial lender, who then is obligated to provide those funds to the government.
1: Okay. Is that enough money to clean up this mine?
0: Well, again, as mentioned, we're in a court process right now. We're going to see how that unfolds. We are doing some internal work to reassess the closure plan and to look at the amounts that we have and whether or not additional funds, if any, would be required. But we're doing some internal work there right now, so you know, we'll have to see how the court process unfolds.
1: What is the current cost estimate to clean up Ekati Mine?
0: The most recent cost estimate that was set by the Atlanta Water Board is again, sort of in line with the securities that the government holds.
1: Okay. Is the government going to be able to collect outstanding security above and beyond what's already there?
0: Well, I think that answer remains to be seen. Again, our focus right now is really the court process. We are a creditor in that process. And really, these processes are set up to try to work through issues with companies and have them come back on their feet and meet their obligations.
1: Right. Any idea how long this process might take?
0: I'm not entirely sure yet. There's a... The next court hearing is on Monday, and what we expect is that the company will come with its plan. You know, are they going to be looking at restructuring? Are they going to be looking at a sales process? Are they going to be looking at new investors? Or are they going to be looking at all of that? And what is the time required for them to do that? That needs to be, that plan needs to be approved by the court. So I think we'll have more definition on that as early as next week.
1: Okay. What conversations have you been having with the caddy about all of this money and reclamation? Have there been any, clarity or assurances given here?
0: Well, we continue, we are an environmental regulator. A company going in CCAA doesn't stop the environmental obligations of a company. We continue to do inspections. We've done one in late March. We've been in constant communication with the company since. We're having another inspection come up. And in our last inspection, there was no major environmental issues identified.
1: How do you prepare for the possibility that a caddy won't be able to take on any of this, paying back the money and also the cleanup?
0: Well, this is something that we plan for in our modern legislative regime for mines and for water licenses and for land use permits. So on the front end of every operation, they start planning for closure now. They do a conceptual closure plan. They move into an interim closure plan and into a final closure plan. So closure planning is just sort of embedded in that process. So it's something that we do for each and every operation.
1: Was it embedded for Ekati when they started?
0: Yes, it was. Right now, currently, they have an approved interim closure and reclamation plan because there were years left on their mine life.
1: Right. Given the mines, this isn't the first time a mine operating here has become insolvent. Giant Mine's legacy looms large here. Is this going to change the way security liabilities are calculated going forward?
0: No, I think that we've got a very modern regime for the calculation of reclamation security. Again, it's through modern legislation that is co-managed, and there's land and water boards that deal with that. Giant Mine predated most of our modern legislation in that regard. So it's not an apples to apples comparison.
1: Right. Given the mine's financial situation, what is the government doing to make sure it operates and closes in accordance with the regulatory processes laid out here?
0: Well, again, our job is as an environmental regulator does not stop, even with the company in CCAA. So we're in regular communication with them on their environmental requirements and the things they need to do, and we're continuing our inspections. So we're going to continue that, and CCAA and a company going CCAA doesn't prevent that.
1: Okay. Well, Robert, thank you so much for your time this morning.
0: Great, thank you.
1: Robert Jenkins is a deputy minister with the NWT's Department of Environment and Climate Change. He joined us this morning in our Yellow Line studio.

0: That song is Black Sun by Irma. And we are 3 minutes left here in this second hour, this first half hour of the second hour of the Trailbreaker. Very clunky way to say that. Anyway, the debaters are in Winnipeg this week asking if Mother's Day is superior to Father's Day. Dave Hempstead says everyone and their mother prefers Mother's Day, but Elvira Kurt weighs in favor of Father's Day. Here's Elvira and Dave being a couple of cards in a bare knuckle round.
1: Dave, that was an excellent argument for you. I agree. The moms are superhuman. That's basically what you're saying, that moms are superhuman. But so are dads, right? Think of all the expired food you guys finish.
2: True. Usually I'm kind enough to ask, is anyone going to eat this? Like a gentleman, but this... isn't a debate about whether moms or dads are better people. It's about
1: totally
2: which
1: is.
2: Day is more important.
1: Sure.
2: And of course, Mother's Day is. The saying is, happy wife, happy life. No one ever says, happy dad, life's not so bad.
1: You're absolutely right, except moms are not happy. She's lying for the kids' sake, okay?
2: That's why we let you sleep in.
0: Those were comedians Dave Hempstead and Elvira Kurt in their debate on Mother's Day versus Father's Day. You can find the debaters Friday at 11:30 a.m. right here on CBC Radio 1. I want to mention once again for people in Hay River watching the river break up, if you want to go to the Town of Hay River website and search for flood tracking, they have some webcams there. You can see above Alexandra Falls and see the river is moving pretty well. There's no jams up there, but lots of ice coming down the river. And then by Paradise Valley webcam as well. The river is moving. There's no jams currently there, but lots of ice coming down the river. And then we go towards Pine Point Bridge, where there seems to be a block up of ice and in towards Hay River with the Riverside Apartments. There's lots of ice jams, big pieces of ice that are still jammed up there. So still lots of time to come before the river is free of ice. After the 7:30 regional news here on CBC Radio 1, we'll get to sports and find out what's happening in the NHL and the PWHL playoffs. And then we'll hear from one Norman Wells business owner who is choosing not to rely on the barges to his community this year. We'll find out why. And Yellowknife author and illustrator Alison McCreesh has a new book coming out this weekend about her experiences as a parent. She'll join us later in studio this morning.

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1: Thanks, Jared, and good morning. The Northwest Territories is watching how new involuntary care provisions work in other jurisdictions. Saskatchewan and Alberta are taking steps to allow for mandatory treatment for severe cases of addictions to drug and alcohol. And BC is considering it. Whether the NWT should follow is a question the CBC's Devin Tredinnick has been pursuing.
2: Jane Whalen-Armstrong is the MLA for Montfuïc. She says the territory should consider expanding involuntary treatment.
3: There's a lot of people that really need that help, but they're stuck. So it just goes around in circles. You know, it's like there's no way out, and they feel so helpless and hopeless.
2: Whalen-Armstrong points to smaller communities who lack resources, like counselors, that could help people with their addictions. She says something needs to change, but could the Northwest Territories even pull this off? Dr. Monty Gosh is an addiction specialist in Alberta and a clinical assistant professor at the Cumming School of Medicine in Calgary. He says it would take a lot of work, and the payoff is unclear.

0: clear.
1: With the population in the Northwest Territories being drastically low, I think the big question is whether or not this level of severity exists in the Northwest Territories and whether it's worth the investment to make that happen.
0: Gosh says the territory could maximize the voluntary options for treatment it already offers and increase incentives for care. Incentives could include a temporary living allowance after finishing a treatment program. These incentives would be in addition to aftercare programming the territory already offers. Devin Chudinik, CBC News, Yellowknife.
2: Lead testing at three more NWT schools has found elevated levels of lead in some drinking water fixtures. Public health orders are now in place at Degas School in Fort Providence, Mezzi Community School in Wati, and Jean Rattrade School in Gamatee. Some fountains and sinks are now shut down or being flushed regularly, and alternate drinking water is available. The territorial government says it will replace fixtures or install filters before follow-up testing is done. Meanwhile, testing at Kakiza School and Inklow in Yellowknife found water quality within Health Canada guidelines, and a previous health order at Mildred Hall School has now been lifted. RVET's mayor has found himself at the center of controversy. Joe Savikitak Jr. wore a toque featuring the Star of David at a public event last month celebrating the new Inuit Nunavut University. It's drawn hundreds of comments on social media, some including attacks on the mayor's personal life, the hamlet, but also threats against people speaking up. Savikitak Jr. says he wasn't making a political statement.
3: A hat is a hat, whether it's Edmonton Oilers hat, Toronto, Maple Leafs, Montreal Canadiens, but it's just a hat and nothing was said. No one was indoors. There was absolutely nothing done.
2: He says wearing the hat has nothing to do with the Israel-Hamas war. And that's the CBC News for 7:30. I'm Carla Ulrich for News Across the North. You can go to cbc.ca/north. 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
4: Thank you very much, Carla. 33 minutes after 7 o'clock, you were tuned to The Trailbreaker here on CBC North Radio 1. I have news that school in Fort Good Hope is being canceled today because of a partial power outage. It was apparently a full community-wide power outage overnight, but there was a partial generator being turned back on apparently. So I think the power is on for parts of Fort Good Hope, but the school has been canceled for today. Once again, school has been canceled for Fort Good Hope today because of a power outage. I want to mention one more time as well the breakup situation in Hay River. So if you want to find out the latest information about what's happening on the river, go to the Town of Hay River website and look for flood tracking. You can see the webcam showing the river there, like above Alexandra Falls right now, which has movement on the river, not a ton of ice jams, although some ice coming down the river. And into Hay River as well with the Riverside Apartments webcam. I think that's the new apartments in Hay River. Anyway, lots of jams still, but the water is pretty low and it doesn't seem like there's a high risk of flooding this year, which is hopefully good news. Now, I'm going to take a look at your weather forecast for today here in the broadcast region. Just give me a second here to load my screen. Coming up into this weekend, we're looking at really warm temperatures, but today not quite as warm. In Fort Smith and Fort Chip in the Park, you're looking at mainly sunny conditions and a high of 11. Mainly sunny as well includes a chance of flurries this morning and a high of 3. Cloudy in Fort Resolution, Hay River, Fort Providence, you're looking at a chance of showers and cloudy conditions this morning, but clearing later on and a high of 8. Sunny conditions in Fort Simpson with the high of 15. Of course, it's warm in Fort Simpson and Fort Liard and Honey Butte, where it's clearing this morning in a high of 16. Clearing in Samba Cay as well at a high of 16. And cloudy in Yellowknife and a chance of flurries or rain showers this morning, becoming a mix of sun and cloud near noon with a high of 9. Cloudy in Wekwati, Wati, Gumatee, and Betchico, a chance of flurries this morning at a high of 5. Sunny in Wrigley at a high of 14. The Saw-Too has been so warm for the past couple of weekends into this week as well. Mainly sunny in Norman Wells at a high of 17 degrees. Mainly sunny this morning in Fort Good Hope, a chance of rain showers or wet flurries later on with a high of 14. Sunny in Delaney today with a high of 8 degrees. Mainly sunny in Colville Lake in a high of 7. Periods of snow this morning in Fort McPherson in a high of 1. Periods of snow

0: Snow in a Klavik and Inuvik in a high of minus one. And cloudy with periods of snow throughout the day in Duktuyaktuk as well in a high of minus six. Cloudy in Palatuk, a chance of flurries this afternoon, risk of freezing drizzle. A temperature steady near minus three. Flurries in Sachs Harbor, a temperature steady near minus eight. Cloudy in Uluhaktuk, a chance of flurries and risk of freezing drizzle with a high of minus three. Freezing drizzle as well in Kogloktuk, a freezing drizzle, drizzle alert today. Cloudy later on with a high of minus two. And sunny in Cambridge Bay, a chance of flurries this afternoon with a high of minus two. And we are just about 37 minutes after 7 o'clock. Time now for sports with Scott Regier. Scott, good morning.
1: Hey, Jared.
0: Let's start with hockey here, where teams from Montreal are once again in the spotlight.
1: They are, including the Victoire, Jared, who beat Montreal, or I should say beat Minnesota last night, and are thus on the cusp of going to the finals. The narrow 2-1 decision was Montreal's first ever playoff win away from home. And wouldn't you know it, it was the Victoire's only player who is from Minnesota that got the tying goal last night, defender Maggie Flaherty.
2: It's always awesome to score, especially in playoffs, and obviously to tie the game. It's exciting. I had family and friends in the crowd, too, so it's just nice to do it for them.
3: Maggie, I was going to ask, how many friends and family did you have here today?
2: 9 or 10.
3: Okay.
2: Not too many, but the ones that matter.
1: Those closest to Flaherty must have been nervous, Jared, when she took a delay of game penalty with just 18 seconds remaining. Having pulled their goalie, Minnesota had a two-player advantage and very nearly tied it up. But Montreal goalie Anne-Renée Desbiens held firm, and if she does the same tonight, the Victoire can eliminate the defending champs and book their spot in the Walter Cup Finals. Meantime, the Montreal Canadiens continue their quest for the Stanley Cup tonight. They trail Buffalo 1-0 in that second round series. The puck drop, 5:30 Mountain.
0: Yeah. I love those Victoire jerseys. They're so incredible.
1: They're nice, aren't they?
0: Yeah. To Olympic news now, where the IOC has had a significant change of heart.
1: Get ready to hear that music at future Summer and Winter Games. That is Belarus's national anthem, which the IOC has determined can be played at its events going forward. The governing body has lifted all restrictions on athletes from that country, who will also be allowed to compete under their national flag now. The move marks a major shift from the sanctions imposed on Belarus after ally Russia's invasion of Ukraine back in 2022. As for the Russians, they remain restricted as the IOC continues its investigation into doping offenses by the Russian Olympic Committee.
0: Yeah, geez. We're watching that one closely for sure. Back to the field of play now, or more specifically the hard court, where the Toronto Tempo will make history tonight.
1: They will when they play their first regular season game. Canada's first WNBA team welcomes the Washington Mystics this evening. Playing in one of, if not the most multicultural city in the world, the Toronto lineup reflects that, Jared. The roster includes players from Spain and the U.S., Germany and Belgium, Nigeria and Australia, as well as Russia and Bosnia and Herzegovina. And yes, there is a Canadian as well, Hamilton's Kia Nurse, who is asked what questions she's asked most by her teammates.
4: Cable channels has been number one. Some road signs, like follow the road signs, not the navigation, has been number two on the list. I've tried to teach them about some of the food in terms of like ketchup chips and like Aero bars, coffee crisp, all that stuff. And then the other day I realized I never told them that they need to bring grocery bags, like reusable grocery bags, back to the grocery store. Because in America, they just give you grocery bags all the time. But I'm sure they figured it out, I hope.
1: As an expansion team, making the playoffs isn't in the bag for the Tempo, Jared. In fact, until last year, when Golden State managed the feat, the WNBA had never seen one of its first-year franchises make the postseason. For now, though, the Tempo are focused on being competitive and for spreading their brand across this country. To that end, they will play a couple of regular season games each in Montreal and Vancouver this summer. Tip-off for the first game goes at 5:30 Mountain tonight.
0: Yeah, right on. Love that. Scott, thank you so much.
1: Have a great weekend.

0: plenty to set sail this summer. Jason Belaski is the owner of Boiler Controls, which services communities in the Saugatuck. He says despite the news from MTS, he's not planning to put anything on those barges. He joins me on the phone from Norman Wells this morning. Jason, good morning.
1: Good morning, Jared.
0: Why aren't you planning to put anything on the barge this year?
1: I'd say for the last couple of years, since we had no successful barging season with the low water, everyone has kind of shifted their mindset to put more emphasis on the winter road. We've seen that across our industry where we have the materials that can be shelf life for the entire year. So definitely starting to plan the 12-month work season all on the winter road, and it's putting less emphasis on us to utilize a barge just in case it can't run.
0: Is there anything that could change your mind about this, like maybe higher water levels?
1: Yeah, higher water levels, service consistency to the river. Again, it's not the service provider, just the way the river is going to run for us. But yeah, right now the mindset of customers and clients and projects is heavy emphasis on the winter road use, and it's probably putting more stress on that season now.
0: Yeah, tell me more about that, getting the products you need. Tell me about getting them here on the winter road and planning for that, you know?
1: It puts a lot of emphasis on, you know, a 90-day window. You're planning everything that you're going to be tackling or taking on in the next, you know, 9 to 10 months throughout the spring, summer, and fall. And you've got to coordinate 90% of those materials, and you got to get everything big up there. You can't be flying those materials. And if anything's missed, you're cutting into overheads or potentially stalling projects. So very, very stressful time in the year. And I'd say it's definitely a time of the year now. You're not taking holidays.
0: Yeah, no kidding. How does relying on the winter road impact your business?
1: With it being the most consistent logistical path now, it's the only way to operate, basically. If the river waters are stable now and we do have a barging season, I'm sure the mindset of the Saugatuck might shift back and put reliance back on, you know, two paths into the communities. But right now we're still seeing from clientele that it's all winter road, and the primary focus is utilizing January to March.
0: How about the additional financial strain?
1: So if you're buying all your materials from January to March, some products you're buying in November with lead times to hit the winter road, you sometimes are carrying, depending on what clientele you're working for, you'll be carrying those projects till September the next year when you're able to install them and put them in, unless you have agreements in place that when the material is delivered to site, you can receive payments. So it can put extreme financial burden. There's other industries that can't shelf life products, and you know, I would imagine, I can't speak for them, but they have even more strain and they have to fly their products, which obviously is a different cost.
0: Yeah, I was wondering about that. What are other businesses in the Saugatuck saying about putting cargo on the barge this year?
1: I would say a lot of them are going to have to use it. Like, you look at food products, they don't have the same shelf life as lumber. So I'm definitely a lot luckier where I can shelf all my items for building products a lot longer than they can. And I would say they're all going to be having to utilize the barge to try and avoid air freight, and rising fuel costs won't be helping air freight. Unfortunately, that's just going to drive them up even more, and we're all going to share this burden, unfortunately.
0: Looking a bit into the future here, the construction of the Mackenzie Valley Highway is looking more certain than it has in quite a long time, but it's still a long way off. How sustainable is it for you to keep running your business this way?
1: Been able to do it this long, but it's only been 3 years that we put all the emphasis on the winter road. Before that, we were for sure utilizing barge and winter road. I would say it's sustainable, but difficult. Makes it hard for, you know, other divisions like government and stuff to plan, and then they got a budget a year out. I think there's a lot of factors that everybody's transitioning to, and I think they're adapting to it, but it makes it very difficult. The all-weather road for sure would ease the stress for all companies and all avenues of shipping for sure.
0: Yeah, no doubt. Well, Jason, thank you so much for your perspective this morning.
1: Thank you, Jared.
0: That was Jason Belaski, the owner of Boiler Controls, talking about the upcoming barge season. We talked to him this morning from Norman Wells.

0: 14 minutes before 8. Some of us might keep a journal to keep notes of events or moments in our lives. But for Yellowknife author and artist Allison McCree, she does it a little differently. For years, she's drawn and written comics based on events in her own life. And it's something she continued into motherhood. And now the mom of three has compiled many of her parenthood-centered comics into a book called The Short Years. She's launching it this weekend as well. And just a heads up, we're giving away a copy shortly. Allison joins me in studio this morning. Allison, good morning.
1: Good morning.
0: I'm looking at the book right now, a beautiful book full of comics. Tell us about the book.
1: Well, it's a compilation of, I guess I'll call them comic strips, although they're not laid out sort of in the traditional Garfield kind of way.
0: Yeah.
1: But, you know, they're little gags, little vignettes, little stories that all sort of sit on one page each. So they're all these little bite-sized bits of, I mean, mostly, there's almost always a humorous touch, but yeah. They're all inspired by things that my kids would say or things they would do, and just moments of our day-to-day life in which there's a lot of humor, if you're looking for it.
0: Why comics? Why, you know, tell your story in this way? Your day-to-day story?
1: Well, I guess I wasn't setting out to tell my day-to-day story necessarily. I just, this is just sort of what I do. It's part of my practice as a cartoonist. There's sort of a tradition within sort of the indie kind of comic world of doing diary, journal, comics. I view it almost the way musicians do scales to practice.
0: Yep.
1: Or like just doing something very regularly. I mean, maybe not daily, but just really often, small things that you can sort of complete. But by virtue of doing a lot of them, in theory, you know, you keep your skills up and you improve, develop skills. And it's just, you know, practice, like in all fields, helps you improve.
0: Yeah, for sure. I've talked to a few people recently about journaling and how important it is to look back in those journals and see moments in your life. But in these comics, you're inserting humor. I'm sure like you're sharing a point of view because of the very nature of you know, making a comic. How does the art form, you know, change the way you look back on these memories?
1: Oh, that's a good question. I mean, it would differ from journaling in the sense, or from full-on memoir in the sense that I'm not really diving deep into anything or sharing sort of my own thoughts, although I guess it is through my lens. But, I mean, in terms of the looking back, it's just really fun to have these things because they're all really, mostly they're really small moments. And if I hadn't done it as they were occurring, I don't think I'd remember any of these moments. But it's really special to look back. Like, I can look back so fondly. And although they're really personal to us and our family, I think almost all of them are really universal. Very relatable to everyone who's been through this phase of life.
0: Yeah, and we know the big moments in our lives are really important, but the small moments make up our entire lives, you know? So it's important to look back and remember them. So this is really, really important for that reason, you know?
1: Yeah, thanks. Yeah, that's an interesting perspective. And I agree. And I always found that doing these types of comics was good, even in the day-to-day, just the appreciating the small stuff.
0: Yeah.
1: And, you know, when things are getting a bit annoying, just being able to think about was trying to find the humor in it to be able to make a comic out of it really helps finding
0: probably
1: the humor.
0: Helps you process those moments, you know?
1: Yeah, I think it does because then instead of getting a bit impatient about it, then my brain would get to take a break from the parenting and wander off into like, wait, how am I going to do this in four panels? How can I turn this, like what's going to be what's going to be text versus facial expressions? What'll make it land?
0: Right. How do you decide what moments from parenting would make a good comic?
1: Well, in the moment, it was really just something would happen and I'd be like, oh, that's a good one. Or that seems like it would work well in comic form. And then I'd have to wait until the kids were asleep. So that sort of made me process them, gave me a few hours normally to figure out how I would do it. I would often, there's the bedtime routine and reading the stories and lying with the kids. And then you get up and you hang the laundry and maybe you sweep the floor. And then if you're lucky, you get, 20 minutes to yourself. So then that's so it forced me to do them fast, which was kind of neat.
0: Right.
1: And then in deciding what went into the book, it was sort of a different process because I had, well over 350 of these comics. It spans 7 years. So I really had a lot of them. And then I didn't want the book to be too thick and I wanted to kind of be a best of. So then I had to, that's where sort of the curation occurred more than in the moment.
0: Yeah, I hear that. I'm looking at a comic right now. I want to read this out loud here. And we can talk about a few examples that really sticks out to you. This one I think is universal, although the depiction of why this person is going outside, this kid, is pretty funny. So a kid about to go outside, I'm assuming it's winter time. Do I have to wear my boots? Yes. Where are you going? I'm going to scream outside a bit before bed. And then it's three panels of the kids screaming outside. What is that based on?
1: Based on

0: exactly. Okay. It was my middle kid, and I, of course, now I can't remember how old she was, but with the book, I can count their years. I just don't have it in front of me. She was about three. And yeah, you know, they say the most surprising thing, but I think that one was sort of noteworthy because what a healthy thing to do, actually. Like, you just had something
1: processing
0: to evacuate.
1: Your emotions. Yeah.
0: Yeah, you just needed to get it out. And instead of turning it into a tantrum, you're just like, I'm just going to scream outside for a while. And
1: but the universal part, I think, is the kid about to go outside in the wintertime and asking, do I have to wear boots?
0: Exactly.
1: Yeah. What are some examples from this book that really stick out to you? It's great examples of, you know, turning your life into comics.
0: Well, here, maybe I'll pull. It's funny. I don't know how well comics work on the radio because a lot of them are about the facial expressions and the pauses. But this one here, I'll read this one because I think it works. It can kind of stand alone and it's just so relatable. So the title, lots of little titles. So this one is called A Yellow Knife Story. And on all four panels, it's just a little kid standing there and sort of talking to the reader. And in the first one, he says, and it he looks sad. And in the first one, he says, I can't believe it. They'll be gone in 2 days. And then he goes on to say, if we had known they would move away someday, and third panel is, we wouldn't have played with them so much. And the fourth panel, he's starting to cry. And he says, so they wouldn't have become our best friends.
1: So that's, wow. Oh, geez.
0: So they're not all funny. Lots of humor in there. But I thought I would share this one because although each panel individually is sort of, you know, they stand alone and most of them are little gags. I think the book does sort of, when they all come together and they span so many years, it does sort of tell a bigger story of, you know, time passing and life events happening and lots of big relatable things like the dog passes away at some point.
1: Oh, okay.
0: And, you know, it's just, and I'm not thinking deeply about these things in the book, but I think it, just by reading it, you sort of feel how there are ups and downs and from the kid's perspective.
1: Yeah. And also I think some emotional maturity there and something we all go through at some point in our lives, you know, like we have best friends who move away, especially in a place like the North, which is very transient, you know, so a very universal experience.
0: Yeah, I think so. And I think the kids sort of, they just speak the truth a little louder than the rest of us. Like, we try to be supportive of our friends doing what, you know, what they thought was best for them. But they're kids. You're just centered on yourself. And
1: for sure.
0: And that perspective of, you know, I wish we hadn't played. Like, I wish they hadn't become our best friends. Like, that was quite moving. And here I have a goofy one to offset this sad one. So this one is it's a little kid with like little blonde ringlets looking very cute. And she's saying, everybody, hey, everybody. The first panel. Second one is, everybody, look me. Because she's talking like a toddler. And then off screen, someone says, aw, what a little cutie. And then third panel is, she says, I'm going to do my anus face. And then fourth panel, she's sucked her face into what is remarkably like an anus
1: a
0: face.
1: Yeah. Wow. Incredible.
0: And maybe this was too much potty humor for the radio at 7 before 8 o'clock, but
1: it's Friday morning.
0: I just really like that one because it's sort of, it's a good example of a comic because it sort of subverts your expectations in a way that, you know, they're cute and they're like, look at me, and you think they're going to do something really cute. And then they just do something completely random.
1: Off the wall completely. And speaks to how kids operate, period. Like really surprising questions often, you know?
0: Yes, it's totally the questions. The bedtime questions, lying in bed. There's a lot of lying in bed.
1: Why? Oh, yes. I'd imagine some moments of parenting can be pretty challenging. Does telling these stories in comic form help you get through some of these trying moments?
0: I think it did for me, definitely. Like I said before, then I could sort of see the humor in it a bit more than just the, if I was really frazzled, I was like, oh, this will be fun to draw. Or, oh, this. And I think that for other people, this is my hope. You know, it's Mother's Day weekend coming up, and I tried to get time the release with this because I thought it would just be a, it's a really fun, easy little gift for all the mums and grandmas and, you know, everyone out, all the parents, everyone out there, because I do hope that in being that universal and seeing the humor in those years, people sort of feel seen as well.
1: Yep.
0: And, you know, it'll feel a bit less alone. I know it can be isolating.
1: For sure.
0: So, I was trying to share the humor, the universal humor of it with everyone.
1: Yeah, like a person with young kids who might think, like, I'm so stressed, no one else understands what I'm going through, but you put it in the comic form and, like, this is, we all go through this. I mean, not me personally, but yeah, everyone with kids. How does your family feel about having their stories told in this way? Did your kids have a reaction to seeing themselves in this book?
0: I mean, I did change their names. I felt that was sort of important to me. Not, they're too young to care about that. But I tried to get them involved. They read a lot of comics and graphic novels, so they really have a feel for that kind of timing and understand the medium. So when I was trying to choose which ones to include, at first I tried to include them in the process. Then it got too complicated. But
1: The vetting process with the kids.
0: Exactly. I was like, put a check mark

0: on the ones you think should be included, but you know, there were 300 and something of them. Yeah. It was just too much. But they love it. They're really into it. And when the books arrived, I was just so cute to see them all sitting in the, like, on the couch looking at the book and laughing to themselves and laughing out loud sometimes. And my middle kid was following me around the house, just sort of reading bits aloud to me that she thought were the funniest, which is funny because as if, you know, I didn't know them. She'd be like, look here, you know, I'm saying this. And
1: oh, that's great.
0: So that makes me really happy that in the moment, selfishly, I wasn't even doing it for them. I was just doing it for my own practice, I think. Yeah. But now I'm really grateful that they'll have this to look back on, like a photo album, except it's completely different.
1: Many of these comics have been seen before. You posted quite a few of them on social media. What has been the response so far?
0: I mean, mostly, I posted them on social media as I was making them. To me, that's sort of the slight extra incentive. Try and do it daily for the practice. Well, maybe not daily. Try and do it regularly for the practice. But then, you know, posting them adds a bit of an accountability. And also, just seeing people, even sometimes things that I thought were really weird or really specific to us, there'd always be someone who would chime in, oh my God, we're exactly the same thing that was happening in our house this week. People, with kids of similar ages. So seeing, people relate like that was always a motivation to continue doing it. Although I don't love social media and I could do without. And I do think they really gain a lot, like, from being all compiled together in book form instead of just sort of floating around individually, like in the doom scroll algorithm.
1: Yeah.
0: So I think that even though people have seen them online over the years, I think that just having them all together like this, like you just enjoy them in a whole different way. So yeah.
1: Absolutely. And the cover of the book has a family sitting on a couch with two dogs and toys and stuff everywhere, which is a very relatable experience to many parents, especially with dogs. Allison, thank you so much for coming in this morning.
0: Awesome. Thank you so much for having me.
1: That was Allison McCreesh. She's a Yellowknife author and illustrator, and her latest book is called The Short Years, is launching in Yellowknife this weekend. The book launch is going tonight at the Top Night between 5 and 8 p.m., then there'll be a family event called Kids Are Funny Sunday at the Prince of Wales Heritage Museum from 2 to 4 p.m. As we mentioned earlier in the show, Allison has a copy provided us here of The Short Years to give away. Call us here in the studio to get this book. The number to call is 867-920-5444. And tell us something funny that your kid has done. Maybe it's your own or your niece or nephew. Give us a call, 867-920-5444. One more time, we have a book to give away here of Allison McCreesh's The Short Years. Call us in studio, 867-920-5444. Tell us something funny your kid has done. Maybe some antics or a big mistake they made, you know, like making pancakes and using salt instead of sugar when they're 11 years old. Call us and tell us that. The number is 867-920-5444. And that is it for The Trailbreaker here on this Friday morning. I'm Jared Monkman. Thank you so much to Isan Ramanian for directing the show this morning. Big thanks to Rachel Zellmaker for producing this show. And huge thanks, of course, to Shannon Scott for being the host all these weeks and months. I'm Jared Monkman. I'll talk to you again this weekend. Have a great day.

0: This is World Report. Good morning, I'm John Northcott. Prime Minister Mark Carney is meeting with Alberta Premier Danielle Smith in Ottawa this morning.
1: Well, Premier, welcome. Thank you. Welcome back. Thank you for making the time. We've been meeting and talking over the course of...
0: This is a high-stakes sit-down coming just weeks after both sides missed a crucial April 1st deadline to finalize a major energy agreement. That deal was supposed to be the roadmap for everything from emissions pricing to new pipelines. Janice McGregor is in our parliamentary bureau. And Janice, with that deadline now in the rearview mirror, what are the chances we actually see a breakthrough today?
2: Well, Alberta's premier hasn't come to Ottawa today specifically to negotiate with the prime minister. She's a keynote speaker this afternoon at the Canada Strong and Free Network's annual conference for conservative activists. But when you put two leaders in a room, it can be a way to get sticking points moving again. And there are two main ones that are gumming up the MOU to enable a new bitumen pipeline. The timeline for Alberta to increase its industrial carbon price. The federal side wants a faster ramp up than the industry stakeholders that Danielle Smith is trying to please. And the Oil Sands Alliance that's been championing the carbon capture and storage proposal that the federal government's offered to fast track complained earlier this week it was still facing too many regulatory hurdles to be able to move forward. Mark Carney's government's now taking another shot at legislation to approve resource projects faster across the board. But the Prime Minister insists that Canada needs to bring its emissions down if it wants to diversify its exports.
3: I will tell you that from direct conversations with a series of governments across Asia. That's what they're looking for in the medium term.
2: Carney's argued that with energy prices spiking so high right now, the industry can't plead poverty as an excuse.
0: And Janice, as the two meet, it's fair to say there's an elephant in the room?
2: Mm-hmm. Even as these pipeline discussions attempt to placate a long-standing grievance of Western Canada's resource industries, the Prime Minister has voiced deep concern about the improper disclosure of Alberta's voters list during this sovereignty referendum campaign. And amid a report analyzing potential foreign interference in that campaign that found Russian and American meddling and disinformation, Danielle Smith has now obtained security clearance to start receiving intelligence briefings. It's all darkening into a potentially very serious situation for her party specifically, but national unity in general.
0: CBC's Janice McGregor in Ottawa. Thanks, Janice.
2: You're welcome.
0: British Prime Minister Keir Starmer is taking responsibility for his Labour Party's dismal performance in local elections. Labour suffering severe losses across the country as Nigel Farage's Reform UK party makes massive gains. Starmer says he isn't going to sugarcoat the outcome, but he insists he will stay on to prevent further instability.
4: They are tough results, I accept that. They reflect voters who don't feel that their lives have changed enough or quickly enough. We were elected to deal with that, and I'm not going to walk away from that responsibility and plunge the country into chaos.
0: Much of Reform UK's success is coming at the expense of traditional Labour and Conservative strongholds. Reform UK's Farage is calling it an historic change in British politics, and many pundits suggest this could be the start of a permanent rift in the UK landscape. A shaky ceasefire in the Middle East is being tested this morning. The United Arab Emirates say that their air defenses are currently intercepting an Iranian drone and missile attack just hours after three U.S. warships repelled a similar assault in the Strait of Hormuz. Despite the flare-up, President Trump is downplaying the violence, calling the strikes, quote, a trifle and a love tap. But he warned yesterday that if Iran doesn't sign a peace deal soon, they're going to, quote, be in a lot of pain. The building that was the site of one of the worst mass shootings in Canadian history is coming down. BC's government has announced the high school in Tumbler Ridge will be demolished. A new one will be built elsewhere in the community. And as Tanya Fletcher reports, people there see this as a chance to help heal.
5: This is the path that is supported by the community of Tumbler Ridge.
6: Premier David Eby pledged no students or staff of Tumbler Ridge Secondary would be forced to return to the site of the tragedy. The school was the scene of a mass shooting in February where six people were gunned down and two others seriously injured. The current building will be demolished in the coming months and the new school built at a different location. Tumbler Ridge Mayor Daryl Kirkhauka says that decision was made after extensive consultations.
7: It's what that broader community wants, and you know, our children and youth are so important and so strong But, you know, a majority of them have a concern going back into that.
6: School District Chair Chad Anderson says for many in the community, the site of the current school is extending the trauma of what happened.
8: There was a clear message that people did want to see a new school in a new location. They've been through enough already. And so what we want to do is take that next step to move forward and provide some measure of healing.
6: More consultations will now be done to craft the design of the new school, which will be paid for by the provincial and federal governments. So far, there's no timeline on when it'll be completed. In the meantime, students will continue learning in temporary portable classrooms. The province says the RCMP investigation into the shooting is in its final stages. A coroner's inquest will begin after that. Tanya Fletcher, CBC News, Vancouver.
0: A community in eastern Ontario is in shock this morning after three deaths in Brockville. A 17-year-old is in custody, facing three counts of first-degree murder. Police were called to a home yesterday morning where they found three people dead. Investigators say the victims and the accused were known to

0: to each other, and there is no further risk to the public. The teen, who is also charged with assaulting a police officer, is scheduled for a bail hearing later today. Fans of live music and big league sports know the frustration all too well. The price of a seat has skyrocketed. Entertainment giant Live Nation and its subsidiary Ticketmaster routinely take heat for everything from dynamic pricing to the lucrative resale market where tickets are flipped for thousands. Well, now the company's facing a potential breakup after a U.S. jury found it's abusing its monopoly. Dave Seglins has this exclusive interview.
1: Why do so many fans hate Live Nation and Ticketmaster?
2: I think it's pretty straightforward. It's because they have frustrations about the live entertainment market, and they associate it especially with Ticketmaster because most people buy their tickets from Ticketmaster.
3: Dan Wall is executive vice president of Ticketmaster Live Nation. He's in New York defending his company in court against findings they've been overcharging fans. To CBC, he's also defending his company and its move toward dynamic and platinum pricing. Higher priced tickets the closer you are to the action. He reasons that by raising prices for some, it actually subsidizes others.
2: It depends who you are. If you're wealthy and you value the front row, it is absolutely increasing the price for you. That's what it's about. It is about taking advantage of the fact that people have very different willingnesses to pay. But if you're not one of those people, then the system is also going to work for you by keeping your tickets less expensive than they would otherwise have to be.
3: U.S. Senator Richard Blumenthal, a longtime critic, says prices are out of control and the company needs to be broken up.
4: They have all the power. The Ticketmaster Live Nation combination has such dominance and power in the market that they can use these tactics and techniques to increase their profits at the expense of everybody else.
3: But the company defends its practices and, according to Dan Wall, will appeal and fight in court any moves that would force it to sell off Ticketmaster, its box office arm. Dave Seglin, CBC News, New York.
0: And finally, Sir David Attenborough, one of the world's foremost advocates for the natural world, is celebrating his 100th birthday today. For decades, his measured voice has guided millions of people through the wonders of our planet. In an audio message released yesterday, the legendary broadcaster says he originally hoped to mark the milestone in private, but the rest of the world had other ideas.
5: I've been completely overwhelmed by birthday greetings from preschool groups to care home residents and countless individuals and families of all ages. I simply can't reply to each of you all separately, but I would like to thank you all most sincerely for your kind messages.
0: While he has always been an advocate, Attenborough's warnings about the climate crisis have grown much louder in recent years. In an address to the UN Security Council, he warned that if we stay on our current path, we face the collapse of everything we know. And that is the latest national and international news from World Report. For news anytime, go to our website, cbcnews.ca. I'm John Northcott. This is CBC News.

Good morning, it's 8:10. I'm Carla Ulrich in Yellowknife with your weather forecast. In Fort Chippewyan, Wood Buffalo National Park, you're looking at a mix of sun and cloud and a high of 10. In Fort Smith, a mix of sun and cloud and a high of 11. In Lutzel Cay, a mix of sun and cloud with a chance of flurries and a high of plus 3. In Fort Resolution, cloudy with a chance of flurries and a high of 8. In Hay River and Enterprise, partly cloudy with a chance of showers and a high of 8. In Fort Providence and Kikiza, partly cloudy and a high of 8 as well. Fort Simpson and Jean Marie River, sunny and a high of 15. In Fort Liard, Nahanni Butte, and Samba Cay, clearing and a high of 16. In Yellowknife, a mix of sun and cloud with a chance of flurries and a high of 9. In Wequity, Wati, Gamati, and Betchico, cloudy with a chance of flurries and a high of plus 5. In Wrigley, sunny and a high of 14. In Norman Wells and Toleda, sunny and a high of 17. In Fort Good Hope, a mix of sun and cloud with a chance of rain, showers, and flurries and a high of 14. In Delaware,

0: Lanai, sunny and a high of 8. In Colville Lake, a mix of sun and cloud and a high of 7. And in Fort McPherson and Sigachik, periods of snow and a high of plus 1. And in Iqaluit, periods of snow and a high of minus 1. In Inuvik, snow and a high of 0. In Tuktoyaktuk, cloudy with snow and a high of minus 6. And in Pawlituk, cloudy with a chance of flurries and a high of minus 3. And in Sax Harbor, a high of minus 8. Uluhaktuk, a high of minus 3. Kugluktuk, a high of minus 2. And in Cambridge Bay, a high of minus 2 and a mix of sun and cloud. News in the Indigenous languages is coming up next.
1: 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He goes a kit, a clue, titri, a missy. 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Why go here like at that kind of nasoga hati? In that title, see Mount Higosh, he did see, he see to that, see Kani, Nakuchuga, how cool the hati. Kind of cool sweep, but like Dana Sagati. 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
2: Masi Mary Ann, could you be the nether honey no bug? I used to see you, but I see to be the no bonnets on it. Could don't want this internet, I think a yards in the yet, don't read at Uy yet, don't read in a sitel till see yet, don't read at Ubets, it DC yet, don't read by ya kilo yet, don't read. John this internet, I think a yards in the yet, read in a year. Sit down, ye old egg and not do ye hut eat the neck at last in ye hut egg and not this ye three billet in a coy be coy coy three a seats at the le coin ye stay kias hut at ele ye hut oots and a ye don't three pine ya kilo cut in ya kia involuntary addiction treatment how yellow ye three log a hatalay na see ye Saskatchewan Alberta British Columbia a ye yun ye kona kayet at ue ye three at uten a hell hala tau ye at ue ye ten a ye three treatment a ye three sits at the le coin ye star gal ye see a ye three hut oots and a ye yun book on it a car see ye don't three pine ya key John Tisins and it's a nink a yards in the ye need e ya not an in te hin ye e then a bathe get the da see Jane Wellen Armstrong a ye din ye two three No near yet, Ibanatani dead, a henne ye eat in nil in henne, then yet do it written at high ye treat at ue ye three. Papa Hunilla, see, Nini till lot a henne ye papa, ye see who lile lot ill henne ye hot oots and a ye three, Papa Hunilla, see henne a yeet a quahari log, a yards and a ye treat and a hell ya key, see ye a treatment do ye hot oots and a ye do dead a henne. 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Ye hot oots and a ye three ten at the city hello ye hot oots and hot de henny a ye don't three ten ye.

0: 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Gulia Inquadre Tagiti at the Kisa school she was now getting a thousand could a second white and sexual equal it all she was not good getting a thousand as she can die she lies in the system that the relatively health can die she saw the same guy to a great difference by the second getting a thousand John. It's a king of all the things we had some of the kids were middle hall schools who size you to talk as you is you to something on the age because the scene though but such a getting to call it because you feel to have a true pity because I just kind of you know key her and this one is it you know key for it and that kind of the curious and the jagged it's a tear again low and see when you go as I saw a cut to don't like a single choose a good que quand j'ai un compte on est très là j'ai quand j'ai une vie qui fait une idée j'ai très quand du tout mais c'est une gentille donc on a aussi là mais 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When the cost of it, you, the type, I guess, I see, curious, and that was a question, that type, I would say, some of it, you know, probation, like, you see. Because I think when the session was in this sort of deal, then the candor says the problems can be something like the scene that then I shall in there, get the shall need and the don't decurry so ill and delay it. It is it, then kill it, Quand tu es je suis là, tu sais, quand tu es là, quand tu es là, quand tu es là, quand tu es là, quand tu es là, quand tu es là, quand tu es là, quand tu es là, quand tu es là, quand tu es là, quand tu es là, quand tu es là, quand tu es là, quand tu es là, quand tu es
1: Good morning, it's 8:30. I'm Carla Ulrich with the CBC Regional News. The Ketlodiche First Nation is one of several NWT communities struggling with drug abuse. Over the past 2 years, it's banned more than a dozen people from the reserve, saying they were involved with the drug trade in the community. Elaine Auger is the chief of Ketlodiche First Nation. She says involuntary treatment for especially difficult cases of substance addiction could be a tool to fight drugs, but says a person won't fully benefit from treatment if they aren't on board with taking part.
2: There needs to be something there for them to look forward to, something there for them to understand that there is support out there and that it's for the betterment of themselves and for themselves, their community, their family.
1: Auger says intervention is better than nothing, but says there are other options for people with addictions the territory could explore as well. On Thursday, a man in Fort Providence was sentenced to 46 and a half months in custody for his role in a 2024 break and enter, an aggravated assault against an elder in Fort Providence. 25-year-old Logan Casa is the second person sentenced in the case. His co-accused, Zach Lesage, received a 2.5-year sentence back in January. After the sentence ends, Casa will serve a 3-year probation. He will also have his DNA stored in a national database and is under a lifetime firearms ban. and an update on the Alberta separatism movement, which is being closely watched by the North. Stay Free Alberta needed only 178,000 signatures to force the province to consider adding a question on independence to October's referendum ballot.

0: ballot. The group says this week that more than 300,000 people signed its petition. But the path ahead isn't so clear. A legal case brought by First Nations last month argued that separation from Canada would violate their treaty rights. A judge issued a temporary injunction barring the verification of signatures by Elections Alberta until the court rules on the matter. Feo Snegovsky is a political scientist at the University of Alberta. He says the courts are unlikely to feel the need to rush given the stakes.
1: The court's going to do what the court's going to do. They're going to take the time they need to come up with a carefully crafted decision, because almost certainly whatever they come up with is going to be subject to appeal. So I think they're much more likely to take the time they need to issue the right decision.
0: In a statement, Alberta Justice Minister Mickey Amory said the province is waiting to see the court's ruling before it decides how it will proceed. Inuit are criticizing the Prime Minister's emphasis of the next Governor General's bilingualism. They point out that the outgoing Governor General, Mary Simon, is also bilingual. Bianca McEwen reports.
2: But it was an insult because I, you know, English is my second language, and I see, you know, myself as being a bilingual person.
3: Inuit advocate Crystal Martin says seeing Prime Minister Mark Carney call the new Governor General bilingual didn't sit right with her.
2: And I see Indigenous people who are speaking, you know, their mother tongue, and then English being their second language, and then French being a third language for them.
3: Outgoing Governor General Mary Simon is bilingual in English and Inuktitut, and she's taken French classes since being in the role. Despite the controversy in 2021, after Simon was sworn in, she didn't break any federal language laws. Jack Anawak, a former Nunavut politician, echoes Martin's disappointment. He says Indigenous languages should be on par with English and French.
4: Inuktitut and First Nation languages are the first languages of this country before it became Canada. And for us to learn English, it was basically by colonialism.
3: Martin says Carney's comments are disrespectful.
2: The Prime Minister talks about reconciliation, but what is reconciliation if you do not recognize that our former Governor General was in fact bilingual, but it just wasn't French?
3: She says she'd like to see federal government workers and leaders learn Indigenous languages in the same way Canadians are expected to learn French. The Prime Minister's office did not respond to CBC's request for comment by deadline. Bianca McEwen, CBC News, Iqaluit.
0: The Northwest Territories Species at Risk Committee says the territory's muskrat numbers are falling, and that could make them a species of special concern. But Jimmy Kalinick says he's seeing something different on the ground. He owns an outfitting company and hunts and traps in the Mackenzie Delta area. He says the animals' numbers dropped in the early 1990s, but for the past 3 or 4 years, those numbers have rebounded. Assessing the animal as a species of special concern could lead to population management, and with that, discussions about how best to preserve muskrat numbers.
5: But now the muskrats are coming back, and you can see them in the lakes and on the rivers in the spring, even when we're trapping this year, and there's a lot of push-ups in the lakes this year again. So there's, you know, that tells me there's more muskrats, and we were trapping more muskrats this year too.
0: The committee report acknowledges that muskrats hold a special significance for many Indigenous people in the NWT. They are a valued food source, and their furs are used in clothing and sold for income. And that's the CBC Regional News for 8:30. Now a look at current weather conditions across the region. In Fort Chippewa, it's partly cloudy and +4. Fort Smith, mainly sunny and +5. Lützel Cay, mostly sunny and -4. Fort Resolution, mostly cloudy and +4. Hay River, mostly cloudy and +2. Fort Simpson, mainly sunny and +1. In Fort Providence, it's +3. In Fort Liard, it's +5. Yellowknife, mostly cloudy and +3. In Gamatee, cloudy and 0. In Wequity, cloudy and -3. In Wrigley, don't have Wrigley. In Norman Wells, it's mainly sunny and +5. In Tulita, it's +1. In Delaney, sunny and 0. In Fort Good Hope, mostly cloudy and 3. Inuvik, -5 and light snow. Fort McPherson, -4. Iqaluit, -5. 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Pawlituk, -4. Sax Harbor, -7. Uluhaktuk, -5. Kugluktuk, -3. And Cambridge Bay, -13. The Current is coming up next, followed by Q at 10 o'clock. Between 1 and 4, our Indigenous language broadcasters bring you programming from their communities. I'm Carla Ulrich. 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

0: I think the average American is surely not mad at Canada and isn't even noticing what's going on. That's unfortunate. But restoring this relationship will be easier, I hope, than restoring some of the other relationships that are frayed.
1: The Prime Minister says the old relationship between Canada and the United States is over. Travel to the States has dropped like a stone. Canadian liquor stores still aren't stocking American booze, much to the fury of some American politicians. Jane Harman was a longtime U.S. congresswoman who is now co-chairing a cross-border committee meant to rebuild that relationship. She's here in 30 minutes to talk about how Americans see us, answer why Canada should still trust the United States, and assess how long it will take to mend those fences. Also this morning, for decades, Murray Walsh has made Canadians laugh. His creator of This Hour has 22 minutes. And as Marg Delahunty, warrior princess who planted a kiss on Prime Minister Stephen Harper. But as a new collection of essays points out, she was rarely happy, even in those very funny moments. In an hour, Murray Walsh on a difficult childhood and why humor is a survival mechanism in Newfoundland. And later,
2: I feel very grateful for the opportunity to be on this stage and to be given this platform for growing women's basketball in Canada.
1: Kia Nurse is one of the stars of the WNBA, and now she's home. The Toronto Tempo kick off their inaugural season tonight. Coming up, a breakthrough moment for women's basketball in Canada. But we begin with a personal plea to extend medical assistance in dying to the mentally ill and concerns from some that this practice has gone too far. Good morning, I'm Matt Galloway, and this is The Current. Thousands of Canadians with a severe and incurable illness die each year with the help of doctors, but some people do not have access to MAID, including those who want to die because of the suffering caused by their mental illness. Ottawa is again considering whether to allow access to medical assisted death to those whose sole underlying condition is mental illness, or to postpone the expansion of MAID once more. This week, the Parliamentary Committee Drafting Recommendations heard its final witness testimony and will soon publish a report to the government, a report that the Prime Minister, Mark Carney, says he will wait to see before taking any position on this matter. The temporary pause on the expansion of MAID expires in March of next year, but the government is expected to act in the coming months. And that means more waiting for those hoping to access MAID for their mental illness, people like Claire Brosseau. Claire is suing Ottawa over the MAID exclusion, along with the advocacy group Dying with Dignity. She also went to an Ontario court, this week to ask for an exemption to that exclusion so that she can receive MAID. Claire Brosseau joins us from Toronto. Claire, good morning.
3: Hi, good morning.
1: I really appreciate you being here. This is difficult to talk about, so thank you for doing this.
3: I got through the night because I knew someone was listening.
1: Well, we're glad you're here.
3: So, thank you.
1: Why do you want to access a medical assisted death?
3: Well, I mean, I personally am functionally terminal. I do not leave my 600 square foot apartment. I've lived with suicidal ideation and suicidality pretty much my entire life. I have diaries from when I was little, you know, scribbling that I want to die. I had attempts in high school, you know, in and out of psychiatric wards and hospitals and rehabs and 12 steps in Toronto, Montreal, New York City, and LA. And this has been for 35 years with psychiatrists, psychologists, counselors, and I've tried every medication, you know, antidepressants, mood stabilizers, antipsychotics, benzos, Z drugs, stimulants. I mean, electroconvulsive therapy, you know, sound baths, sensory deprivation, tank therapy, Reiki, Tai Chi. I mean, you know, there's only so much. I don't know exactly. It's been 35 years. Yeah. I've lost everything. I'm very grateful for the roof over my head and my bed. But yeah, that's what's been happening for 35 years.
1: And so you believe that there isn't a treatment out there that could help, that could make you want to live?
3: When they say things like that, I'm just wondering if, because I have disordered eating and I don't speak to a person because I had to take myself out of the world. And I'm not exaggerating about that. The only time is I walk my dog, but I'm sorry. I have a compromised memory, so if I go on a jazz solo, you can rein me in.
1: No, that's okay. It's just the question of about whether there might be a treatment in the future that you haven't tried yet that might put you in a different place.
3: Well, I mean, we wouldn't ask cancer patients to wait until there's like a theoretical cure, right? So when they say that, I just need to know, are they going to fix all the slashes and burns on my body or everything else inside my body that I've ruined? Are they going to fix my relationships, my bank account, my career, my reputation? You know, it's only been 300,000 years that they haven't been able to figure it out. So, you know, I mean, obviously we're a lot closer and I have a lot of hope for psychiatry. I mean, with the exception of the ones that are trying very hard to make it look like a pseudoscience. Beyond that, I think it's, I have hope. It's very scary when you hear psychiatrists say ridiculous things, but
1: what has it been like for you to watch these committee hearings on Parliament Hill about the potential expansion of access to MAID for people like yourself who the sole underlying condition is a mental illness? What's it been like to watch that?
3: I get spikes in my messages from people who want to harm themselves and end their lives. I got a full-blown suicide note. Watching them, I mean, Pawlowski, the chair, flat out telling the media that he and the co-chair were both against it. The people that they saw just this year, they handpicked, right? So when Pawlowski, again, shamelessly said to the press that politicians will hear who they want to hear, that there was too much lived experience to make it worth it, because what it would mean is that they wouldn't be able to hear a Dutch psychiatrist who's against it. They picked him, who lives in a country where it's legal. So I feel like a lot of psychiatrists in the Netherlands might have weighed in, but, you know, they had to hear him. And I'm sorry.
1: I just wonder, in listening to that, it must be really difficult because you weren't part of those hearings, right?
3: Oh no, I wrote them a letter explaining that, you know, my credibility is only linked to the fact that I live with the reality of it. And I kind of gave them like all the stuff I've done, all of the work I've done. I wrote it in English and French because there's a French, like there's a Bloc person in the committee. And I mean, to be fair, they've heard one person in 5 years. And this year out of 25, the one woman that they had with lived experience really represented us, I feel like, because she did 4 years of med school, 4 more years for psychiatry, practiced psychiatry, and is glad she lived and openly against MAID. So I think that's a really great representation of what we all are. Are you kidding me? And then the other quote unquote lived experience was a woman who was, you know, devastated about her mother's death, which I think we all can agree is very sad. There was no, I won't get into her situation, but the only thing I can say is that because she's sad and because people are like, whatever their reasons are, some people need to write books and create a legacy for themselves about the vulnerable population. I mean, they've heard, those were the two people. A dead person is not going to be affected by this law. So, you know, we can listen to her, but if you want to slap on a label about, so that you can call them the vulnerable population of whom you have interacted with zero of them, they're not inaccessible. I volunteered for 2 decades in 2 countries and 4 big cities directly along quote unquote vulnerable people, homeless people in shelters. And I would, number one,

0: and argue that they perhaps are the most resilient group of people in general. You know, mental illness is not exclusive to poverty. There are people
1: who are genuinely worried that this will go too far and that there won't be those guardrails there to protect vulnerable
0: people. I'm sorry to cut you off.
1: No, that's okay. I just wonder what you say to those who are genuinely concerned about ensuring that those some guardrails exist in this.
0: I mean, obviously there are already. And again, I mean, I know this one psychiatrist who they had to hear instead of someone who actually lived it. You know, there is actual factual data from the Benelux countries. And I think one of the reasons people are still nervous is because when you're against MAID, what some physicians are doing that are openly against it, who have certainly no objectivity and little conscientiousness, they mix together the number of requests with completions. So if they say something like five times the amount of, it's like, yeah, were they all approved or did five times the amount of people apply? Mm. Because the applying, so they're mixing those two numbers. And it, of course, that would terrify people, like, oh no. Because like an actual poll that's real, 80% of Canadians are okay with it. 80% of Canadians.
1: This was a poll that was done, commissioned by Dying with Dignity, that came out just recently. Yeah.
0: Yes.
1: Do you understand why the government might want to be cautious when it comes to this in terms of setting policy here?
0: After 5 years, which is longer than med school, it's hard to say. I think it's about optics, which I think is ridiculous at this point, because Mark Carney's clearly winning at prime ministering. And nobody's going to be like, wait, I know I might lose my house, but he did say yes to equal rights, so I'm not voting for him. Like, it's going to make no difference beyond the fact that conservatives might use it to smear him for a little bit, but it means nothing. It's about optics. And it's honestly, if I may, it's about money. Because for 5 years, all of those people who make more in a day than people who are on disability make in a month, for 5 years sitting around and doing that for months and months a year, all of them openly against MAID, stacking the deck, admittedly, and then when mostly old white guys, and then when a woman asks a legitimate question, they cut off the mic. Mm. They're like, what? And they give the floor to someone. It's sickening to watch. And Pawlowski especially should be ashamed of himself.
1: I have to let you go, but let me ask you just briefly a couple of questions. And this is just about you. This is your life that you're talking about. And as you said, you the life that you're living right now, you say you're functionally terminal and that it's a nightmare. You've asked for this exemption. You went to the court asking for an exemption that would allow you to seek MAID while the pause continues. If you don't get that exemption, what's going to happen?
0: I mean, you should ask the committee, because I'm left with two options. I'm left with two options. Live like this, where I can't leave here, not even to pick up my own prescriptions. When I try, I like have an anxiety attack and start crying. I mean, so living here and staying alive, this is not a life. I don't talk to one single person. The other option is that I have an extremely violent death, surrounded by no one, possibly not working again. And the government has to justify violence to its citizens. So I would like them to justify that. And frankly, if people are coming at this in good faith, it's not anymore, because seriously, it's not enough reason to deny me my constitutional rights. So,
1: Claire, I'm glad to talk to you about this morning. This is hard and it's raw and it's about your life in many ways. But I appreciate you being willing to speak with us about it.
0: Absolutely.
1: Thanks so much. Take care.
0: Okay. Thank you.
1: Claire Brasso, as you heard, is suing the federal government for access to MAID for mental illness. She's gone to a court to file an exemption to be allowed to access medical assistance in dying. She was in Toronto. If you or someone you know are struggling, you can call or text the National Suicide Crisis Helpline. The number is 988. It's free. confidential.

0: still available 24 hours a day, 7 days a week in both English and French. This is an issue that is in front of this committee that will advise the federal government on what to do, but it's also an issue that's being debated across this country. Dr. Sonu Gand is a psychiatrist and professor at the University of Toronto, former chief of psychiatry at two Toronto hospitals and co-editor of the book Unraveling MAID in Canada. He's told the parliamentary committee studying MAID that he believes eligibility should not be expanded to those with sole mental illness. And he's with me in our Toronto studio. Good morning to you.
1: Good morning, Matt.
0: When you hear Claire Brosseau talk about why she's seeking MAID, saying that her life is a nightmare, that she is functionally terminal, why shouldn't she have access to medical assistance in dying?
1: So listen, I think your heart has to go out to anyone who is suffering like that. And it is sadly true that mental illness can cause terrible suffering. At the same time, this case actually illustrates why it would be so problematic to expand MAID to mental illness. And I should say up front that I am not opposed to MAID. I actually chaired my former hospital's MAID team. What I'm opposed to is providing death under false pretenses.
0: And you have what does that mean, false pretenses?
1: So what it means is that, you know, we have to remember that MAID, especially on track two, which is what MAID for mental illness would be provided on, in that we're providing death to people who are not otherwise dying, and it's an exemption to the criminal code. That is serious business, and we need to be honest what we're providing death for. Our MAID laws are supposed to be for when you're suffering from an illness and will never get better. And evidence shows we cannot make those predictions in any individual with mental illness.
0: She says, and we just heard her say that, we would not apply the same logic to somebody who is suffering through cancer, for example, saying, well, maybe something will come on the horizon that will alleviate your suffering. Do you believe the people who are asking for this because their sole underlying condition is mental illness are being treated differently than those perhaps who are living with cancer?
1: I think if we ignored the realities of the differences between mental illness and cancer for the purposes of MAID, then we'd be doing the ultimate discrimination and exposing people to wrongful death. I say that with my background clinically as a psycho-oncologist that spans both oncology and psychiatry. And I can tell you that there is a world of difference between providing MAID to somebody who is diagnosed with a cancer that's advanced and advancing versus any patient with mental illness. It's a fallacy to conflate the two. And, you know, as a small example, Matt, it's not just that we can't predict the course of mental illnesses. We don't know the underpinnings of why they occur. We don't know the biological underpinnings, unlike cancer. And all sorts of social things come into play. So once you have advanced cancer, for example, the best estimates are that it's probably a 1 in 100, maybe a 1 in 1,000,000 chance that it resolves spontaneously. With advanced psychiatric illnesses, including treatment-resistant depression and other things, we actually have spontaneous resolutions of that, meaning even without treatment. So I'm not even talking about whether people have to be exposed to treatments they don't want. We just don't know what their futures will hold.
0: I guess the guidelines for MAID, and I ask that in part because the guidelines say that to be considered, you have to have a serious illness, a disease or disability, be in an advanced state of decline that cannot be reversed. And that's the part that I think you're disputing there. But also experience unbearable physical or mental suffering from your illness, disease or disability or state of decline that cannot be relieved under conditions that you consider acceptable. And that there are people like Claire, but others, who would say that that's what they're living with right now.
1: And so to that, I'd go back to what the guidelines and the law says and what the premise has been to the Canadian public, which is that we are providing this for suffering from an illness that will never get better. And what all of the evidence shows, so you're right, one of the key issues here is that we can't make those predictions. And in fact, those predictions are probably wrong more often than they're right. That's what the evidence shows. I can honestly tell you, I would sooner trust a coin flip over an assessor's guess of irremediability of mental illness for that. At least the coin does not have an ableist bias. But the second issue is we've been reassured that somehow assessors can filter out suicidality from other motivations for MAID requests for mental illness. And what the evidence tells us is that they can't. They think they can do it, but they can't.
0: What does that mean?
1: What it means is that this very same factors that we see exposing people to suicidality risk, things like loneliness, feeling a burden, socioeconomic factors, those also we are now seeing fueling MAID requests on track two. In other words, when someone is not dying, what we're seeing is that the nature of suffering shifts. When they're on track one and they're dying, that's the cancer examples you're talking about, and this is why it's so different. They're in the process of decline and we can predict they're dying,

0: And the suffering is about that. So we are providing compassionate relief of end-of-life suffering, whereas on track two, and with MADE for mental illness expansion, all sorts of social suffering also comes into play. And we know that people with mental illness also face more than that. Claire actually asked, can you fix my bank account? Can you fix these other relational things? And we can't separate that from what is motivating MADE requests. And we know those are suicide risk factors that are emerging on track two.
1: We're almost out of time. Let me just ask you briefly. You have said that this is a cliff that we have fallen off, that we know broadly the Canadians support medical assistance in dying. But do you believe that this goes beyond what the policy was intended to achieve initially?
0: I absolutely do, because people support what they think is responsible policy when we're providing death to compassionately help somebody avoid suffering they will otherwise continue to have for the rest of their life. We can't do that with mental illnesses because we can't predict that. We can't filter out suicidality. And in particular, unfortunately, that risks the most marginalized populations. And, you know, getting back to this issue of the one policy, right, the, you know, there's that Anatole France quote that he said that the law in its majestic equality forbids the rich as well as the poor to sleep under bridges, to beg in the streets and to steal bread. Just as there are different factors that might drive a poor person versus a rich person, right, to beg in the streets or sleep under a bridge, there are different factors that might entice marginalized people versus more privileged ones to seek death as an escape from life suffering.
1: I need to let you go, but we'll leave it there and talk more about this as it unfolds. Doctor, thank you.
0: Thank you, Matt, so much for bringing this conversation to your listeners.
1: Dr. Sonu Gand is a psychiatrist professor at the University of Toronto. He was with me in our Toronto studio. Your CBC News is coming up next. The Current is back in 6 minutes. I'm Matt Galloway. 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Stay with us.

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1: You got three shows right now talking about masculinity in really interesting ways. There's Lord of the Flies, there's Half Man from Richard Gadd, the baby reindeer creator.
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0: 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The CBC News is next. Coming up in an hour, it's Q.
4: Josh Groban is a Grammy-winning singer, but here's the thing. His dad wanted to be a musician, was a pretty good trumpet player, but quit to raise Josh. So Josh Groban will be here to talk about the moment on his new album that he got his dad to get his trumpet back out and join him on a song.
5: From CBC News, The World This Hour, I'm Mike Miles. An Eastern Ontario community is reeling after three people were found dead in a home and a 17-year-old charged with first-degree murder. Brockville police say the accused and the victims knew each other. Mayor Matt Wren.
6: This is just an unspeakable tragedy that a mother and her two young daughters have lost their lives in their own home here in our city. And so our hearts are going out to all their family, friends, and loved ones, and Brockville certainly mourns with them today.
5: Wren adds city staff will ensure struggling community members will have access to the resources they need. The suspect, who's also accused of assaulting a police officer, cannot be named under the Youth Criminal Justice Act. They have a bail hearing today. Unemployment edged upward in April. StatsCan says it was at 6.9%. Peter Armstrong has more on what this shows about our economy.
7: This report paints a picture of an economy that most Canadians are living and experiencing. It's weak. It's overly focused on the public sector. 18,000 jobs lost isn't a huge number, but it's the trend here. We've seen since the beginning of this year, just in 4 months, the Canadian economy has shed 112,000 jobs. If you look back over the last 12 months, a full calendar year, the Canadian economy has only added 67,000 jobs. And what's worse, full-time employment here fell by 47,000 jobs last month. Those losses offset by a 29,000 gain in part-time employment. That's not exactly the exchange you'd be looking to make. It's rough out there. The economy is struggling to find its feet, and that's showing up in the data, whether that's GDP or job growth as we're seeing today.

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1: In Ottawa, Prime Minister Mark Carney is meeting with Alberta Premier Danielle Smith.
2: We're working to make Canada work better for Albertans and for all Canadians.
3: Still have a few things to work out, and I hope that we can get to the finish line on signing that MOU. I know industry is getting a bit impatient. Albertans are getting a little bit impatient.
1: That MOU, Memorandum of Understanding, is meant to set a path forward on pipelines and emissions pricing. It was originally supposed to be signed by April 1st. It's being bogged down by federal desires for Alberta to increase its industrial carbon price and oil sands producers complaining there are too many regulatory hurdles to proceed with carbon capture and storage proposals. At least three Canadian universities are among thousands of learning institutions around the world hit by a cyber attack. The breach involves Canvas, a learning platform used by the University of Toronto, University of British Columbia, Simon Fraser University, and others. Janelle Hamilton reports.
4: Students are uploading their own project materials, their homework, their solutions.
5: Robert Shaw is an associate professor of computer science at UBC, where hackers may have accessed students' personal information, like names, student ID numbers, and email addresses. On Thursday, UBC told students and faculty to log out of the Canvas learning platform until they're notified it's safe. Shaw says anyone affected by the cyber breach should be wary of emails in the days to come.
4: All these identifiers that they can use to say, oh, yeah, let's pose as your professor or let's pose as somebody, you know, in the institution and try to extract more information.
5: SFU had similar warnings for its students and staff. A university spokesperson said roughly 9,000 educational institutions around the world have been affected by the breach. Janelle Hamilton, CBC News, Vancouver.
1: UK Prime Minister Keir Starmer is taking responsibility for his Labour Party's severe losses in local elections, but he won't step down.
6: They reflect voters who don't feel that their lives have changed enough or quickly enough. We were elected to deal with that, and I'm not going to walk away from that responsibility.
1: Early results from Thursday's election show populist right-wing party Reform UK making big gains. Pundits suggest this could be the start of a historic shift in British politics. That is The World This Hour. For CBC News, I'm Mike Miles.
7: Good morning, I'm Carla Ulrich in Yellowknife with your weather forecast. In Wequity, Wati, Gamatee, and Bechecon, you're looking at cloudy with a chance of flurries and a high of plus 5. Wrigley, sunny and a high of 14. Norman Wells and Tulita, sunny and a high of 17. Fort Good Hope, a mix of sun and cloud and a high of 14. Colville Lake and Delaney, a mix of sun and cloud and a high of 7. Fort McPherson and Sigachik, a high of plus 1 and periods of snow. And in Iqaluit and Inuvik, periods of snow and a high of minus 1.
8: Hello, I'm Matt Galloway, and you're listening to The Current. Things were not looking good when Donald Trump first started talking about making Canada the 51st state. And as his presidency has gone on, there have been more and more signs that that old, comfortable Canada-U.S. relationship is over. Rhetoric has been particularly heated of late. Take last month, when Rick Switzer, the deputy U.S. trade representative, had this to say about Prime Minister Mark Carney.
9: I would argue there's not a grown-up in Canada in charge there. You don't go out of your way to antagonize the leader of the country that you are absolutely existentially tied to. It's just political malpractice.
8: Meanwhile, Mark Carney's approach has been to play a long game in trade negotiations with the U.S. while looking to strengthen relations with other countries.
10: Our strategic imperative is to build these sovereign capabilities with the most trusted partners, and that creates enormous opportunities for partnership between Canada and Europe. It's my strong personal view that as the international order will be rebuilt, but it will be rebuilt out of Europe.
8: And so in the midst of all of this tension, is there a more constructive way forward for the Canada-U.S. relationship? Well, my next guest certainly hopes so. Jane Harman has just been named one of the two co-chairs of a new initiative, the Commission for the Second Century of Canada-U.S. Relations. She is a former 9-term congresswoman from California, former top Democrat on the House Intelligence Committee, who most recently served as chair of the National Defense Strategy Commission. She's also the author of Insanity Defense, Why Our Failure to Confront Hard National Security Problems Makes Us Less Safe. She's in Boston. Jane Harman, good morning.
11: Good morning to you.
8: Good to have you here on the program. Tell me about why you wanted to get involved in this commission.
11: Well, I love Canada. I grew up in Los Angeles.

0: Angeles and never thought that we wouldn't be best friends with Canada. And I remember vividly as the top Democrat on the House Intelligence Committee on 9/11, when Canada opened its airspace to 33,000 passengers who were stranded because U.S. airspace had been closed. Of course Canada would do that. That's just the Canada that I know and love.
1: And so what will you be doing with this commission to try and repair that relationship? The mandate of it is to develop long-term, forward-looking strategic agenda for bilateral cooperation at a time of heightened economic uncertainty, geopolitical tension, and shifting trade dynamics. What does that mean in terms of what you'll actually be doing?
0: Well, it's the title is The Second Century, U.S.-Canada, The Second Century. Point being that we've had 100 years of being best friends until the last 17 months, or shorter than that. And we need to have the next 98 years being best friends. So we will come up with strategies to repair what's broken. And let me say, as an American, former member of Congress, former president and CEO of the Wilson Center, which had a major Canada program headed by Chris Sands, who's very involved in this project. Mm-hmm. At any rate, let me say, as all of those things, that I don't share the view of this administration about Canada. And I still think Canada must be our best friend. And by the way, I give them credit for USMCA, the U.S., Canada, and Mexico agreement, and would be horrified if in the next months it becomes unraveled.
1: How would you describe the state of the relationship between our two countries right now?
0: Ruptured, to quote your prime minister. And it makes absolutely no sense that this has happened. Absolutely no sense to me.
1: Do you understand why Canadians are so angry? I mean, there are many Canadians who are not traveling to the United States. They might go down to California. They love California. I love California. We aren't traveling down there in numbers that we used to anymore. Do you understand that?
0: Yeah, and you're not importing our wine. That's a big hit to the California economy. But of course I understand that. I was in Western Canada when Premier Ford showed that ad of Ronald Reagan talking about why tariffs are bad. And that seems to have jump-started this bad relationship with Canada. Not that our president wasn't already talking about the 51st state, which I thought was a gratuitous insult. But anyway, it was breathtaking to see the reaction of the Canadians there. And I am so sad about this.
1: When you take a look at the Republican administration that's in the White House right now, how much room do you see practically, honestly, for bilateral cooperation?
0: Well, to quote President Zelensky of Ukraine, we have to work on it.
1: But do you think do you think the president and his team are at all interested in working on
0: no,
1: it right now?
0: No, but I think that there are facts. I mean, let's imagine there are facts, not just anger, that might change his mind about why we need a close, let's just start with something I know something about, the defense and intelligence relationship with Canada. Mm-hmm. Canada is a member of the Five Eyes. That is a collaborative intelligence relationship among the U.S., Canada, U.K., Australia, New Zealand. If we don't share intelligence, I certainly worry that the U.S. mainland is very vulnerable because we are completely adjacent to Canada, and some of the threats we can think about, let's imagine coming from Russia, China, etc., could easily cross the Canadian mainland into the U.S. mainland. So we need to know what's happening. We have the Northern Command, which is structured to think about the two countries as contiguous. Not one country, but contiguous in land space. And so I think it is extremely short-sighted to imagine that we're going to have a total rupture.
1: You have a huge and diverse country, and obviously there is not one American strain of thought. But how do you think regular Americans are thinking about Canada right now?
0: I think they're fine with Canada right now. I think most of them aren't thinking about it, but I would bet that elected officials who are up for re-election this year, the ones whose states are contiguous with Canada, especially the ones that make cars, cross-border manufacturing is the way we make most of the cars, many of the cars manufactured in the U.S., would be furious about this and not want this rupture. And that's regardless of party, because there's a huge number of jobs involved in all this. And so I just for the life of me think that this set of positions by the current

0: administration is extremely short-sighted and shortchanges what the U.S. gets out of being best friends with Canada.
1: Do you have any sense as to what the motivation is? I think a lot of people in this country are trying to figure this as well. We have been neighbors and close friends, to your point, for a very long time. And the president has picked fights with any number of nations around the world, but seems to have singled out Canada quite a bit. What is going on? What is this about, do you think?
0: Well, to my surprise, he who campaigned on this theory of America first, which I took to mean a more or less isolationist agenda, started out by saying, we need Panama, we need Canada, we need Greenland, we need this, that, and what. I guess we need to regime change in Venezuela, which we have not accomplished. We need regime change in Cuba. All of these things, contrary to what was his initial claim of his beliefs. And I remember seeing a map somewhere of the U.S. flag across basically the whole Western hemisphere. Mm-hmm. And I don't know where it comes from. And it doesn't make any sense to me. And Canada, of course, is not the 51st state and should not be. That's insulting to Canada. And Greenland should not be part of the United States. It's part of Denmark, a member of NATO, and we are members of NATO, and we must respect each other's sovereignty.
1: There are a lot of people who worry about the 51st state. It wasn't just rhetoric. That we have fresh water, we have minerals, we have resources, and when the U.S. president says, you know, we need those and we can turn Canada into the 51st state, there are a lot of Canadians who took that very seriously. Did you?
0: I felt the impact of it, not just on Canadians, but Americans like me. Do I think it will happen? No. Was I surprised that he kept it up for a while? Yes. He hasn't talked about it in a while. I don't think it's his top target. Most people think Greenland still is. Mm. And again, there is no reason to pick a fight with Greenland, and it will fight back. And Europe is offended by this too. Mm.
1: What sort of leverage do you think Canada holds right now in trying to convince the Trump administration to make a deal on trade? We heard his deputy trade representative, Rick Switzer, talking about political malpractice when it comes to our prime minister. What cards do we hold, do you think, in this country?
0: His comment was about immature behavior. I'll just leave that. What cards? You have lots of cards, and you're using them adroitly, and I think you're Prime Minister is using them adroitly. You can trade with others. You can trade with Europe. You can trade with Asia. He's traveling the world. You can't, it seems to me, rebuild a world structure where the U.S. is no longer the indispensable partner. I'm not recommending that. I want the U.S. to be the indispensable partner, but I do remember when Madeleine Albright, a dear friend of mine who was our Secretary of State and held other senior roles, would say that. I would say, no, Madeleine, we're not the indispensable country. We're the indispensable partner. And I think we throw away or offend partners and allies at our peril. And one of the things this the Commission on National Defense Strategy that I chaired recommended was that the U.S. needs to use all elements of national power. That is obviously hard power, plus connections between what we're producing there and our technology base, which Ukraine proves is essential to win the next wars, plus connections to our soft power. That's our diplomacy and our various kinds of aid program, plus our connections to partners and allies. And that's all elements of national power. And that's how the U.S. Will remain strong for the future. Shortchanging partners and allies is, to me, a lose-lose situation.
1: Can I just ask you about one of those cards that it seems like we hold? You mentioned California wine. There's a lot of great Chardonnay and Pinot Noir that comes out of California, and you will not find it on many of the liquor store shelves across this country. And that seems to have irritated, and worse, many American officials, including the U.S. ambassador to Canada. Why do you think that issue has hit hard?
0: Well, I'm pleased to hear that Pete Hoekstra, who happens to have been a friend of mine in Congress, he was the chair of the Intel Committee for a while when I was ranking member, is worried about California wine. So far as I know, he's not from California. But it is something that all Americans are proud of, that we produce.

0: produce great wine. It's as does France. And I think it's painful to see what's happening. You know, I don't blame Canada. I'm worried that the next step could be, as I mentioned, cross-border manufacturing for cars, which will be extremely painful. I gather that at least for the moment, we're actually doing well with oil and gas pipelines. I remember being opposed to some of them as a member of Congress, full disclosure. But I also think that in the current situation, it is very important that we make sure that both countries have adequate fuel.
1: Let me just ask you a few things about security. You raised this earlier, and national security. How much does the United States really need Canada when it comes to national security?
0: Big time. We manufacture some defense assets together, like the F-35. As I mentioned, Northern Command is a structure across Canada to protect both countries. It's based in the United States. The new threats from the Arctic, which now has an ocean, who knew, because of climate change, which is a thing. You can't say it's phony. The threats from the Arctic, there are also opportunities from the Arctic, but the threats to our borders are shared threats. And, oh, by the way, the Canadian-U.S. border has in the past been not the way the Mexican-U.S. border was, but a source of some bad stuff and bad people coming into the U.S.
1: You mentioned the F-35, and Mark Carney is still trying to figure out whether Canada will go ahead with the purchase of the F-35 fighter jets from the U.S. The U.S. ambassador to Canada has said that if Canada backs out of that deal, it could put the NORAD partnership at risk. Why should Canadians trust the United States and go ahead with that deal?
0: Well, I'm not surprised that he's saying that. I think it would be really dangerous to end the NORAD partnership. I also think that as someone who represented the Aerospace Center of California, that shared interest in U.S. aerospace products and Canadian aerospace products is in our mutual national security interest. And our defense industrial base is in the U.S. is anemic at the moment. And we have used up a lot of what our stockpiles are in Iran, which I think is a misguided venture for the United States. And we need Canada and Canadian innovation and Canadian manufacture to shore up both U.S. and Canadian stockpiles.
1: But I guess why should Canada trust the United States?
0: Well, okay, fair. You asked me that. Short term, question mark. Longer term, I hope we will trust each other more. Our relationship as best friends has always been based on trust. And why should any country trust the U.S. at the moment? And we see that the trust is receding. And we see not only Canada, but other countries which relied on the U.S. looking for additional partners. And that's my point about the U.S. sadly losing its ability to be a leader for good in the world.
1: Let me ask you just finally this. We will be neighbors forever because of geography, but how long do you think it will take to rebuild that trust between Canada and the United States on a political level, but also on a very personal level for Canadians and Americans?
0: Well, I think the reflexes are still there. This second century commission is going to do everything we can to help rebuild. We will report in 2027. That's not so long from now. And there still is a huge amount of affection between our countries. I think the average American, as I said, is surely not mad at Canada and isn't even noticing what's going on. That's unfortunate. But I think that restoring this relationship will be easier, I hope, than restoring some of the other relationships that are frayed because of some of the policies of this administration. We need the world. America needs the world. America has helped shape this world. It is a world where, as far as I'm concerned, our strongest weapon is our values, or was our values. And it breaks my heart to think that we're squandering our strongest weapon.
1: I hope we have the chance to talk again. In the meantime, I'm really glad to have the opportunity to speak with you this morning. Thank you very much.
0: Thank you very much.
1: Jane Harmon is co-chair of the Commission for the Second Century of Canada-U.S. Relations. She's a former 9-term congresswoman from California, former top Democrat on the House Intelligence Committee.

0: This is The Current. My name is Matt Galloway.
1: We're ready for you, Tempo. 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
0: It is an exciting day to be a basketball fan in this country. Tonight, the Toronto Tempo makes history, kicking off their inaugural season, Canada's first ever WNBA team, facing off against the Washington Mystics in Toronto. Savannah Hamilton is a freelance sports journalist covering the WNBA, host of the women's sports podcast Cinderella Stories. Savannah, good morning.
8: Good morning.
0: Are you ready for tonight?
8: Oh, I'm absolutely pumped. I mean, I could barely even sleep last night. I felt like a kid like the night before Christmas, basically.
0: Tell me what it's taken for the team to get to this moment. It's been a sprint to build something from nothing, right?
8: Yeah. Oh my gosh. It has taken so much for, you know, so many people in the organization, and even before the Toronto Tempo even was officially announced, just to like garner interest in understanding like the real market potential and the work that WNBA Canada has done to like get the preseason games going across the nation from Toronto to Edmonton to Vancouver last year. It took a full and then some. And more importantly, it took a lot of belief in women's sports, that it could be a sustainable product in this country.
0: Was that belief always there, do you think?
8: I think it was. I think it truly, truly was. I just think that there's been a lot of barriers and a lot of naysayers, if you will, against women's sports. People who didn't want to put the time or investment or see it as a viable product, which didn't really make sense to me, because I remember, you know, being in university, having a quote unquote class discussion about if the WNBA was a bad product or if it was marketed poorly. And that was literally a conversation that was led by, you know, a professor in the class. And I took journalism. And I always said that, no, you guys, it didn't have the chance to succeed, at least in Canada at the time, because it was never even on TV. So how could a audience know how to resonate with a product that they've never seen before? So put it on TV first and foremost, and then we can even talk about the marketing element afterwards. And guess what? After about a couple of years later, maybe like 2020, I started seeing it more and more and more on TV. It started getting picked up. And then there's, like I said, there's lots of change makers. You know, even myself, I decided to pitch a show on NBA TV Canada, Swish, inside the WNBA for 4 seasons. It ran to talk about what this product looked like and also just champion who these women even are. And so you got to gain the interest. And so there's the belief grew with time for sure.
0: One of those great stories, one of those women that will be playing for the Tempo is Kia Nurse, coming home to play in Toronto. You know her because you used to play with her, right?
8: Yes, actually. So we grew up playing against each other. We saw each other many times in the Ontario basketball circles between high school and rep basketball. So I've had a front row seat to seeing her development and success, and it's been awesome.
0: What does it mean for her to be on this team as it starts its journey in the WNBA?
8: Yeah, it means a lot to her. I know that, you know, I've spoken to her, you know, through the media scrums and at media day. And she said that it wasn't necessarily a given process either. Like, you know, I think a lot of people, you know, they hear her name and they think like 100% women, the face of women's basketball in Canada. And she'll be the first one to tell you that she stands on the backs of many, many, many, or I should say the shoulders, sorry, of many, many giants in Canada. She said that it wasn't necessarily been to be in this position, but she's really grateful to help usher in a historic chapter for Canada.
0: This is a team based in Toronto, but to your point, they played exhibition games right across the country. Is your sense that the nation is watching this?
8: Oh, they better be. It took a lot to get here, and look good.

0: like the best news ever was the fact that all 44 games are going to be streamed, or sorry, broadcasted on TSN. And that's huge because that's the national network, right? So, and I know Leah McNabb from WNBA Canada offices and WNBA offices in the States, she did her best to get that deal. And it took a while, but they got it on national television. And so that's going to be accessible to all Canadians.
1: What would you say just finally?

0: going to hit the court tonight and that fans are already, I mean, you walk the streets of Toronto, people are already wearing gear shouting at the Toronto Tempo. What would you say in that class now?
1: I say, well. You know what? Like, especially to the professor that was actually leading that conversation too and didn't seem to have the belief in women's sports, I would say you just wait and see.
0: That it's here now and that this is a real viable entity.
1: Yeah, exactly. And your favorite male athlete, he watches women's sports. And if you truly love the game of basketball, especially, you watch the WNBA.
0: Enjoy tonight.
1: Thank you so much.
0: Savannah Hamilton, freelance sports journalist covering the WNBA and the host of the women's sports podcast, The Cinderella Stories. The Toronto Tempo play their first official game in the WNBA tonight, kicking off the season against the Washington Mystics. Well, coming up after your regional update.
2: I'm a happier person now that I'm old. There is a U-bend towards a happier old age, and it's quite common, not just in Western cultures, but in all cultures.
0: Mary Walsh is a Canadian comedy icon, a national treasure, and for years has made us laugh. She has a new collection of essays out, and it points out that when she was growing up, rarely happy, even in very funny moments, even when she was the star of shows like 22 Minutes, shows that she helped create. We are going to revisit my conversation with Mary Walsh about her wild childhood, why humor is a survival mechanism in Newfoundland, and why now, in this moment, she's happier than ever. The great Mary Walsh coming up in 90 seconds. I'm Matt Galloway, and this is The Current. Stay with us.

0: Good morning, I'm Carla Ulrich with an update from the CBC North newsroom. The Northwest Territories is watching closely as Saskatchewan and Alberta are taking steps to allow mandatory treatment in severe cases involving drugs or alcohol. Now the question is whether the NWT should eventually follow suit. Jane Whalen-Armstrong says the territory should at least explore the idea. She says many people struggling with addiction feel trapped and hopeless. Whalen-Armstrong says smaller communities often lack counselors and treatment supports, leaving families with few options when addictions spiral out of control. And on Thursday, a man in Fort Providence was sentenced to 46 and a half months in custody for his role in a 2024 break-and-enter and aggravated assault against an elder in Fort Providence. 25-year-old Logan Casa is the second person sentenced in the case. His co-accused, Zach Lesage, received a 2.5-year sentence back in January. After the sentence ends, Casa will serve a 3-year probation. He will also have his DNA stored in a national database and is under a lifetime firearms ban. And now a look at the weather forecast. In Tuktoyaktuk, it's cloudy with snow and a high of minus 6. In Pawlatuk, cloudy with a chance of flurries and a high of minus 3. In Sax Harbor, flurries and a high of minus 8. In Uluhaktuk, cloudy with a chance of flurries and a high of minus 3. In Kugluktuk, cloudy and a high of minus 2. And in Cambridge Bay, a mix of sun and cloud and a high of minus 2.
1: Hello again, I'm Matt Galloway, and you're listening to The Current. If you ask most Canadians about the comedian Mary Walsh, they might tell you about some of her iconic characters on the CBC television program This Hour Has 22 Minutes. Characters like Marg Delahunty, Princess Warrior, Dickie Dunn, and Mrs. Enid.
2: Mr. Prime Minister, oh my God, we never thought we'd hear you say you were going to retire. At least that's what we think we heard you say. Because to be honest, it's hard to understand what the name of God you've been talking about here lately in both official languages.
3: Gentlemen, here's 22 Minutes masculinity correspondent Dakey Dunn.
4: Like most men, I'm a bit of an emotional anorexic, and I'm all right with that today. I'm just happy I'm no longer the feelings bulimic that I once was. Oh, that was bad. Every day having to stuff down anger, pain, despair, let alone all the joy, and then...

0: home by Christmas or limited engagement, mind up. But they say there's going to be no boots on the ground. Boots on the ground, I'd like to put a boot now right up the Prime Minister's rear end.
1: And where are they going to get the money for it?
0: Yes, because we got to fire half the civil service.
2: I've decided to be the write-in candidate for the Liberal leadership because, I mean, let's face it, if Paul Martin Jr., Sheila Copps and John Manley are the best that a country of 30 million can come up with, well, God help us, because there's something really wrong in the Canadian gene pool.
3: Before she created 22 Minutes, Mary Walsh co-founded the comedy troupe Codco, which put Newfoundland comedy on the map in the rest of Canada. But the story of Mary Walsh's life goes well beyond her comedic and acting triumphs. Her new book is a collection of essays about the highs and the lows, which she calls her most humiliating and embarrassing situations and failures. That book is called Brassy Bit of Aging Crumpet, a memoir in pieces. National treasure, Mary Walsh and I spoke in March. Here's our conversation.
4: I didn't remember any of those.
3: I think a lot of Canadians do. You write in the preface to this book that you're, I guess, more than a bit ambivalent about telling some of these stories about your life. Why would you be ambivalent?
4: Well, you know, here's the thing. You know, I know Mark Critch and Rick Mercer have written four or five kind of memoirs of about their lives and things. And, you know, there's sort of, I don't know, they have a very light touch, you know, and it seems that their lives were lived in a way that was not, you know, for instance, none of them suffered from, you know, addiction, you know, alcoholism, you know, and it is a mental, spiritual, and physical disease. So there's a kind of stuff that comes with it. And so one of the aspects of your personality that comes with that is to see the dark, you know, to always see the glass half empty or no glass at all, really, is how I saw it. And so no matter how good things were going, I always found myself in a situation like, you know, when I talked about writing this memoir first, I went, oh, yeah, so everybody was in Codco and everybody was really happy. It was going really well. We're getting a lot of national and international attention. And I was really unhappy. And, you know, this hour is 22 minutes. I started that and everybody was really, you know, went really well and everybody loved it. And I was really unhappy. So I thought, well, you can't, that gets pretty boring after a while, Matt. Anyway, doing the exercise, writing the book was really an interesting exercise, I guess, for me, because I realized that a lot of that is in the past and that things have changed profoundly for me in my life. Mm. And I am no longer that person. And so there's a certain compassion I can feel for that person. So it made it easier to write about Codco or This Hour is 22 Minutes or Mom. And I think that what, you know, A Brassy Bit of Aging Crumpet ends with, you know, when I realized that, like so many other older people in the world, my life has become, I'm a happier person now that I'm old, that I never had that. And there is a U-bend towards a happier old age. And it's quite common, not just in Western cultures, but in all cultures, that old people are happier people. Isn't that weird? Because that's not what we were told at all.
3: But that's all we could wish for in some ways,
4: yeah,
3: right?
4: Yeah, I know. And I just want to get the message out.
3: You wonder whether you could have wished for that. I mean, there are remarkable things that have happened over the course of your life, one of which is at 8 months old when you, tell me what happened here. You're banished from your house, right?
4: Yes. Well, according to my sister, who has been known to lie, forgive me, lol, that I had pneumonia and I was in the hospital. And when I came back, my parents lived at number 7 Carter's Hill, and it was a damper place than number 9 Carter's Hill, which is where my two maiden aunts and an uncle lived. And so they thought when I came out of the hospital, it would be better for me to be in a drier environment. So I went to live with Aunt May and Fina and Uncle Jack next door. And then I was supposed to go back, and then, I don't know, did they forget I was there? I was just next door, for Christ's sake. But then they never did. And then when I was about 11, they moved up around the bay. So I stopped being the little girl who was growing up next door to her family. So it was an interesting to have everybody right next door and to have to be like, this is very simplistic, but we were kind of, Aunt May, Enfie, and Uncle Jack were kind of lace curtain Irish, and Mom and Dad and the family were more like shanty Irish, like there was a lot of drinking and
3: you said they're drinking and fornicating and fighting and yelling and screeching and breaking furniture. And
4: that's right. That was always going on, and the crowd upstairs were always going, the crowd next door were always going, that crowd next door. And I knew all the time that that crowd next door was really my crowd, but yet I still went, I tut-tutted along with the best of them. It's like that haunted me, and I held on to that for so long. And I realize now that I didn't have to, that it was over. And so many good things happened to me that I didn't realize at the time.
3: But at that point, you said you were always on the outside looking in. As you said, you felt like a child looking through the glass darkly.
4: Yes, yes, yes. I was always, like, I longed to be with them. At the same time, I was really out of my depth when I was with them, you know, because I was like a Miss Goody Two-Shoes. And I think there was always a sense that my family knew that I was next door tutting at them and looking down my nose. But that was then. And, of course, then so many good things. Mm. And then at some point, you know, because I never wanted, Aunt May and Aunt Fiona and Uncle Jack really loved me and took care of me and stuff, but I never wanted their love. I wanted Mom's love. And so that set a pattern in my whole life of never wanting what I have, always wanting what I didn't have, which, you know, is common enough, right? But at some point, I realized the great gift that I'd been given, and a lot of the bad things that I would say were bad things in my life turned out to be, gifts.
3: Describe the Newfoundland that you grew up in and its relationship to Canada. Newfoundland becomes a character in a lot of these pieces in the book.
4: Yes. Well, you know, I was born in 1952. We didn't join till 1949. Yeah. The vote was very, very close. 51% voted to join Canada, and 49% voted for other things, you know, to go back to responsible government. I grew up in St. John's. Pretty well everyone in St. John's voted to return to be the Dominion of Newfoundland because we had been under a kind of a dictatorship from England. We made the choice ourselves back when everybody was kind of making that choice, when to think that we couldn't self-govern. And Commission of Government came in, and we were run by four or five commissioners from London. Then when that was over, some people felt, well, it's time for us to get back to running ourselves. But other people felt that it was time, that it would be a good thing for us to join up with Canada. You know, they say that familiarity breeds contempt, but that has not been my experience at all. The more I get to know Canada and Canadians, the more I am so grateful that 51% voted for that, that it's such an extraordinary country. It's just so beautiful in every part. And I used to think we were a dull people, but we're not. I sort of thought it would be better to be like the Americans. Mm. Boy, was I ever wrong about so many things. Dear God in heaven, you know, you think about the very Canadianness of the Prime Minister now, Mr. Carney, as opposed to the very Americanness of their president, that kind of thoughtful, what would be the best way forward, let's not do anything rash, let's think about this. You know what I mean?
3: Yeah.
4: It's so amazing. I'm so happy we made that decision.
3: One of the neat things about Codco, when it started, this was a live comedy troupe, and you spent a bunch of time traveling across Newfoundland, right? And going into communities. These are communities that, had just been connected through roads.
4: Yeah, you know, very recently, you know, we drove, there were places down on the south coast that had only been accessible by boat. And certainly going up the Northern Peninsula as far as St. Anthony, it was a very, very bad dirt road at that time. And so it was amazing to do that, to get to know our province in quite that way. You know, it was fascinating.
3: You say that that's a time when you finally got a sense of who you might be.
4: Yeah, because I always wanted to be a journalist, but I never had the marks to get into Carleton or anywhere. And I kind of had been doing this Newfoundland Traveling Theatre Company thing, and everybody was going to Toronto, so I auditioned quite badly for Ryerson, no idea why I got in. So I ended up there, and we, you know, ended up starting Codco. And something about Codco's success which I really didn't feel that I was contributing very much to at that time, because I was so terrified and so fearful and had so little belief in myself. But something about being part of them gave me some sense that I might be worth something.
3: What about in Toronto? I mean, again, there's a long tradition of people coming to Toronto. People think it's just, you know, you have to go there. That's the center of the universe. This is where you're going to be made in some ways. When you got to Toronto, how were you received?
4: Oh, my God. Well, it was like 1972, 1973. I mean, if you just said you were from Newfoundland, people would fall down laughing. It was such a ludicrous thing. And people in Toronto were very different than people in St. John's. There was a whole different culture, right? And so, and we felt very much not a part of it. When we were doing our show, I remember going to the Horseshoe to hand out, you know, little flyers to tell. And Diane Olson, who was an original member of CODCO, tells the story of coming up to this guy and saying, we're doing this show down at Sherbourne Street. It's about Newfoundland. And Buddy said, oh, yeah. And she said, are you from Newfoundland? He said, no, my dear. I'm from, you know, Thornhill. And Diane said, oh, we're all from Newfoundland. And he said, oh, yes. He said, I'm from Bonavista. He said, but you don't like to say to people because, you know, they laugh at you, right? Our first show, Cod and a Stick, was trying to turn that Newfie joke on its head. And, of course, one of our first reviews said, Newfie troop turns Newfie joke on its head or something like that, you know.
3: What did you want the rest of the country to know about Newfoundland?
4: But who we were, you know, I mean, not so. Some, you know, horny-handed, stupid fisher folk. You know, we didn't know the things that maybe people who grew up in the center of Toronto knew. But then the people who grew up in the center of Toronto didn't know the things that we knew.
3: After you helped create CODCO, you created This Hour's 22 Minutes. This was,
4: yes.
3: You went and were knocking on people's doors and saying, I've got this idea, come and sign up. What was your goal? What did you want the show to be?
4: I wanted the show to make a difference. I wanted the show to speak truth to power.
3: What do you mean, make a difference?
4: Somehow or other, let the people in charge know what the people thought. Mm. You know what I mean? I thought that we could do that by speaking directly to, you know, politicians, et cetera, right? And, you know, Rick had just done a brilliant show. People in the Globe and Mail were constantly writing the most ridiculous things about Newfoundland and saying, why don't they just move? You know, there's no reason for them to be there. And Charles Lynch Must Die was the half of the name of Rick's show. Mm. And it kind of, in the same way that CODCO had, in the same way that we just wanted to deal with the truth in some way, and not, and of course, you know, later on, of course, you realize that your truth is not necessarily the truth, it is just your truth. But so we wanted our truth to get out, and we were, you know, I was 40, I think. Rick was 16 years younger than me, so he may have been 24. Toomey was younger. Kathy was, you know, and we went in. We had just the four of us. And we had no writers at the beginning. We only had one blonde wig. And we went at it, you know. And, yeah, it was heady times.
3: Where did Mark Delahunty come from?
4: Mark Delahunty came from a CBC radio thing that I did when Kim Campbell was running to lead the Conservative Party. Mm-hmm. I, you know, I did a thing of like that Marg was running against Kim Campbell.
3: People think that you going as Mark or as Princess Warrior to, I'm not going to say ambush, but certainly approach politicians.
4: Ambush, that's what we always said.
3: But people thought that it must have been a lot of fun, and you say it was deeply terrifying.
4: Deeply, deeply terrifying.
3: Why?
4: Plus embarrassing and shaming. Well, because, you know, you only had one shot. It wasn't like you could do it again. You were just there in the scrum. And so when the real journalists had asked their questions, then as the prime minister or the minister of, you know, public works or whatever was walking away, you would ambush them, you know, from the thing. And first of all, everybody else was dressed appropriately. And I was there in a few bits of red felt with gold glue around my breasts, brandishing a plastic sword from Toys R Us. So I felt like, but it was good. It was good that happened, because I would just feel so embarrassed and ashamed. I would think, well, shag it. I've got nothing to lose, certainly not any shred of human dignity. You know, I'd just go for it, right? But it was when it was over, it was like such a great relief for it to be over. But it was hard, you know, because if I screwed up, like I screwed up with Ralph Klein in the Edmonton legislature, in the Alberta legislature, and I had gotten my friend Patty Parsons, the best and the most wonderful costume mistress in the whole world, who is sadly no longer with us, to make me a cowgirl suit. Because yes. I'd always wanted a cowgirl suit when I

0: I was little. And so I had sidearms that were just like those plastic guns that shoot those paper.
1: Like,
0: you know,
1: a cap
0: what I mean?
1: Gun.
0: Cap guns, yeah. And so I had those, and I was saying to Ralph Klein, you know, that he was amazing. Like, he was even more villainous than the greatest villains in literature. Like, even Scrooge had only said, "Are there no poorhouses?" He didn't, you know, get drunk on Christmas Eve and make his driver take him down to a poorhouse so he could, you know, mock and jeer at the poor. And as I said that, and I don't know what what Premier Klein said to me, but whatever it was, it wasn't very nice, I don't think. And I just completely lost. And I, you know, and I was in a kind of, we'd come all the way out to Edmonton. We had to go back with something. And I was just in a desperate state and didn't think, and took out the cap guns and started banging them off in the middle of the legislature. Well, I mean, what an awful thing to do. And everybody said, you know, conservative papers went mad, and they were right. I mean, I should never have done that, but it did prove to me that you must not have a gun at hand, because if things go wrong,
1: you might shoot
0: it. Will use it. Yeah.
1: What about Stephen Harper? You kissed Prime Minister Stephen Harper.
0: Yes.
1: There are some who say that you French kissed him.
0: Oh, yeah, but that isn't true. Oh, my God, no. Yuck.
1: You also say in the book that it was like kissing a stick of wood.
0: Yes, like kissing a fence post. Very, very bad
1: like
0: kisser.
1: Like kissing you a think. Fence post.
0: Yes. You know, whatever you think of Stephen Harper, he's definitely not a good kisser.
1: And yet, there are politicians that played along. I mean, I think now you would never even get close to him. But most politicians kind of played along. Why do you think that was?
0: We started just as the Liberal government was coming in 92. And, you know, they were very in that place in Edmonton. When we came to the legislature, all the security said was, you know, close the door. We're not heating Edmonton, you know. And but things changed radically with 9/11, of course. And the world has moved to the right. And the world has moved to politicians simply saying what it is that they are rehearsed to say and nothing else, right? But Jean Chrétien was not like that. Even Stephen Harper, the only reason I got next to Stephen Harper was because he was running for the head of the crap party. Remember, it was called the Conservative Reform party, but they changed the name after when they realized it spelled crap. So he wanted to be seen as hail fellow well met by the country, but then he just shut down the whole thing. Even real journalists had to stand thousands of feet, and then they arrested that girl who was on this hour because she asked him a question at a scrum. And so things are just very, very different. But, you know, Mark would often talk to Prime Minister Trudeau, and they became quite good friends, I think, in a way.
1: Mark Rich.
0: Mark Rich, yeah. So it hasn't changed entirely. And then you wonder, did we contribute to politics? Oh, I don't know. You know, sometimes you think, did we contribute to the dark side where politics is just a joke? And did we make things, you know, too funny? No, Mary, you definitely did not make things too funny.
1: you say you weren't happy when you were on 22 Minutes. You were never happy.
0: I'm never happy anyway. You know what I mean? I am happy now, for sure. But at the time, I wanted us to make the decisions as to what was going in the show. But I missed the first couple of shows because I was in the hospital having back surgery. And so by the time I got back, nobody even wanted me to come back, I don't think. I was supposed to be. I lost my job as head writer, and decisions had already been made, and things had been working really well. So, you know, I tried to lead the revolution, but it's hard to lead even four people into revolt when everybody's pretty happy with the way things are right now. So it took me a long time. But in the end, I did have a lot of good times. And the people we worked with on this hour, 22 Minutes, were just extraordinary.
1: Can I ask you, there's an essay in here about drinking and about alcohol. And you say that you started drinking when you were 15. And there are a lot of people who are afraid of dying, and you were afraid of living. What does that mean in terms of your relationship with alcohol?
0: Well, you know, I just wanted to disappear. I'm not sure how many years it was, but I only drank with one end in sight. Total obliteration. I didn't understand it until I was sober for years that people would talk about, you know, wanting to die. And I would think, oh, I never felt that, but I did, but I just didn't

0: take it that far. I just wanted to be out of it. By it, I mean the world and escape from it. You know, every situation I wanted to run away from, which is, you know, what alcohol and drugs do. You don't ever face up to the world as it really is. You run away. I mean, first it seems like a good thing. And then, of course, you realize you're in a dark hole. And then, of course, you start digging deeper for some bizarre reason, because that's the way your kind of twisted mind works. And it took me 25 years of that kind of drinking to finally get sober.
1: What changed when you adopted Jesse, your son?
0: I just kept on drinking even more, maybe, first. And then I realized, of course, that somebody had to do something. And for the first 3 years, I thought if I could get my partner to stop drinking, then I could keep drinking and he could take care of me and Jesse. And then that wasn't working. And then at some point, you know, I had a providential, you know, I just saw the truth for some reason. I don't know why. I'm just lucky, I guess, that I was going to have to give up drinking. Let me tell you, it did not make me happy. I must have cried more than I ever did during the first year of my sobriety. You know, they say in some programs that it takes you 5 years to get your marbles back and then another five to learn how to play them. So it's a process, right? Getting sober is a process. It doesn't happen overnight. It bit by bit by bit, you learn how to live life on life's terms, right?
1: Well, and now you say you're happier than you ever have been.
0: Ever, ever, ever in my whole life, even when I was five.
1: Yeah. What is life like now for you?
0: Well, life is really good because, of course, what I never got and some people had from birth is that it isn't happiness doesn't come from the outside in. It's not circumstances, that it is some sense of yourself, some solid center that you have that decides how you're going to. It's not what happens to you, it's how you react to what happens to you. And I always reacted to what happened to me with, oh my God, you know, this is worse, the worst thing ever. Oh, no good will come of this. And now I feel differently.
1: That's a good place to be.
0: Yeah, it's a great place to be. And I just like to say to all the people who are late 40s, early 50s, you will get through that. That's just a slump. And then you'll just keep going on up on the other U bend of happiness.
1: Keep going on up. Mary Walsh, this book, I was reading it in public places and was laughing out loud. I apologize to the people on the subway and to friends and family who I annoyed by laughing out loud about this. It's wonderful. It's very funny, but also, as you said, there's a lot of really hard truths in it as well. And you are one of our best. It's a real pleasure to talk to you.
0: Thank you, Matt.
1: Mary Walsh, creator of This Hour Has 22 Minutes and CODCO. Her new book is a collection of essays. It's called A Brassy Bit of Aging Crumpet, a Memoir in Pieces. We spoke in March. That is The Current for this Friday. It's the 8th of May. Cue's up next on CBC Radio 1. Before we go, we were talking earlier about the Toronto Tempo, Canada's first WNBA team, home opener tonight. At that home opener, the first ever halftime performer will be Toronto's Lucala. This is Lucala, Hotter Now. I'm Matt Galloway. Thanks for listening to The Current. Have a great weekend. We'll see you on Monday.

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0: When there's a dog in need, Brady Oliveira and Alex Blumberg are hitting the ground running. 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
3: Josh Groban is a Grammy-winning singer, but here's the thing. His dad wanted to be a musician, was a pretty good trumpet player, but quit to raise Josh. So Josh Groban will be here to talk about the moment on his new album that he got his dad to get his trumpet back out and join him on a song.
4: From CBC News, The World This Hour, I'm Mike Miles. A 17-year-old suspect made a court appearance this morning on charges of first-degree murder. The killings happened in a home in Brockville, Ontario, about 100 kilometers south of Ottawa. Dan Takuma has the latest.
5: Police in Brockville, Ontario say a 17-year-old is in custody, charged with three counts of first-degree murder after three people were found dead in a home Thursday. Neighbors and the city's mayor have said the victims were a mother and two daughters. Police have not identified the victims, saying only that the accused and victims are known to one another, and that this was not a random incident. They described their investigation as sensitive and complex, saying it will have a profound impact on the families involved and the entire community. The accused can't be identified under a court-ordered publication ban. He made a brief court appearance this morning. Afterwards, a woman in the crowd told him everything is going to be okay. He's set to appear in court again on May 28th. Dan Takuma, CBC News, Brockville.
4: Unemployment crept up in April. StatsCan says it was at 6.9%. That's because more people were looking for work, and 42,000 in Ontario got it. But fewer were employed in Quebec, Saskatchewan, New Brunswick, and Newfoundland and Labrador. 112,000 jobs have disappeared since the start of the year. Canadian consular officials are heading to the Canary Islands on hand to receive four Canadian passengers of a cruise ship hit with a deadly hantavirus outbreak. In this country, the chief of staff at the Windsor, Ontario Regional Hospital says no big alarm bells are going off there about the virus. Dr. Wasim Saad says it's not behaving like a respiratory pandemic threat such as COVID.
6: It's really a zoonotic infection that's transmitted through rodents. So I think the risk in person-to-person transmission is very low.
4: Saad says antivirus presents as a respiratory virus, and hospital staff always take precautions around patients with respiratory symptoms. Three Canadians with connections to the cruise ship are isolating at home, none showing symptoms. Fans of live music and big league sports know all too well the cost of tickets has skyrocketed. Entertainment giant Live Nation and its subsidiary Ticketmaster admit they routinely take heat from fans, but insist they're not to blame. The company granted an exclusive interview to CBC News about tickets.

0: and the fact it faces a potential breakup after a U.S. jury found it to be abusing its monopoly. Dave Seglins with the story.
1: They have frustrations about the live entertainment market, and they associate it especially with Ticketmaster.
2: Dan Wall is executive vice president of Ticketmaster Live Nation. He's in New York defending his company in court against findings they've been overcharging fans. To CBC, he's also defending his company and its move toward dynamic and platinum pricing. Higher priced tickets, the closer you are to the action. He reasons that by raising prices for some, it actually subsidizes others.
1: And the system is also going to work for you by keeping your tickets less expensive than they would otherwise have to be.
2: U.S. Senator Richard Blumenthal, a longtime critic, says the company needs to be broken up.
3: They can use these tactics to increase their profits at the expense of everybody else.
2: But the company defends its practices and, according to Dan Wall, will appeal and fight in court any moves that would force it to sell off Ticketmaster, its box office arm. Dave Seglin, CBC News, New York.
0: The Toronto Tempo play their first ever regular season game tonight. The new WNBA team brings together players from around the world, with veteran guard Kia Nurse representing Canada. As head coach Sandy Brindello explained, Nurse is already a huge hit with fans.
4: It'll be fun for her to hear the cheers. Even when she scored that first basket at preseason game, it was like, okay, it's Kia City.
0: Not surprising, since Kia was born down the road in Hamilton. That is The World This Hour. 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

0: Good morning, I'm Carla Ulrich in Yellowknife with your weather forecast. In Wequity, Wati, Gamatee, and Bechecon, you're looking at cloudy with a chance of flurries and a high of plus 5. Wrigley, sunny and a high of 14. Norman Wells and Tulita, sunny and a high of 17. Fort Good Hope, a mix of sun and cloud and a high of 14. Colville Lake and Delaney, a mix of sun and cloud and a high of 7. Fort McPherson and Sigachik, a high of plus 1 and periods of snow. And in Iqaluit and Inuvik, periods of snow and a high of minus 1.
1: Hi, I'm Tom Power. Welcome to Q. When Josh Groban was growing up, he knew that his dad was a really good trumpet player, but his dad had put the trumpet away when it came time to raise children. I mean, he had to make a big sacrifice and, like a lot of people, stop making art, take a real job, and raise your kids. Josh Groban, as you may know, goes on to become one of the greatest and most successful singers of our time. And on his new album, what he did was he brought his dad back into the studio, asked him to bring his trumpet with him, and just wait till you hear that story. That's coming up. Plus, the Toronto indie band Dumb Crush on why they've had it with hustle culture and their new song All About It. So rise and grind. I'm Tom Power. Welcome to Q.

Josh Groban is an interesting guy. Josh Groban, if you don't know, has won a Tony, an Emmy. He's a 5-time Grammy-nominated singer. Incredibly powerful baritone voice. Also a really funny guy. Like, he shows up and makes surprising cameos and things all the time. Like, he was in The Office, like the American Office, in a really funny role. He's had an incredible journey to get where he is right now. When he was 16 years old, he was discovered by the acclaimed Canadian producer, David Foster. Not long after that, Andrea Bocelli, the famous singer, is supposed to sing with Celine Dion on the Oscars. Andrea Bocelli can't do it. Josh Groban, as a kid, is called in to sub in and sing with Celine Dion. It's a moment that changed everything for him. It's an amazing story. Nearly 30 years later, Josh carries himself as someone who is still hungry to grow as an artist, to come up with new ways to test the limits of his voice, and someone who just feels really lucky. So he's made a new album. It's his 10th studio album. It's called Cinematic. It's a tribute to the movies. Iconic songs from like Stand By Me, Casablanca, The Lion King. It was produced by another great Canadian, by the way, Greg Wells, who texted me and told me that when he and Josh were recording the famous song from The Godfather, Josh wanted to be right with the orchestra as if it were live. No sound booth, no headphones. He wanted to do it like Frank Sinatra used to do it. So that's just one of the incredible stories Josh has, and one of the ways that Josh wanted to challenge

0: himself with this new record. The results are stunning, whether you've seen these movies or not. Here's my conversation with Josh Groban. Why the movies? What was on your mind?
1: Well, I mean, a couple of things, a few things happened at once. You know, when you're at the very beginning phases of, you know, what do I do next? I had just finished a long run on Broadway. I was a dream role doing Sweeney Todd, and I was both feeling like my tank was full and empty at the same time, and really didn't quite know what to do next because it was such a dream experience. And every time we would talk about adjectives of what we wanted the next album to sound like, and especially after singing Sweeney for a year, my voice was really in an interpretive mood. We just kind of kept saying, I just want it to feel cinematic.
0: What does it mean that your voice is in an interpretive mood?
1: I didn't have the writing bug. I just didn't feel like sitting down at the piano. I wanted to sing stories. I wanted to sing great compositions that I loved. And so after a year of singing Sondheim and singing one of his great masterworks, I kind of wanted to continue on that trend. I wanted to interpret instead of release originals. So we kind of kept saying, I want it to feel cinematic. I want it to feel escapist. I want it to be grand and orchestral. And then a few things happened simultaneously, and sometimes the universe gives you these little cues. Francis Ford Coppola asked me to sing for him for this American Film Institute. They were inducting him into a lifetime achievement. And he asked me to sing the Godfather theme, which I'd never considered doing before. And he asked me to do it in Sicilian. And so I learned that lyric, and something about singing that theme for him and for that cast sparked something in me. And then I did a residency in Las Vegas, and we wanted to kind of tip our hat to Adele, so I just decided, you know what, let's do Skyfall. Let's end the show with Skyfall. It's such a great song. Let's try it. And that went down so great. And I was recollecting about how film music has had such a huge role in my career, in my inspiration. I've sung many film songs in the past. And I just felt like, you know, if I can find the right producer and the right arrangements, now felt like a really right time to do it, and we found both.
0: I'm glad you also got, speaking of film, the wardrobe note. I just realized we're both.
1: Yeah, we are.
0: Yeah. It's the jean jacket.
1: Tuxedoing it up right now.
0: The beard.
1: The beard. The glasses.
0: And the glasses.
1: My brother from another mother.
0: This is like the Spider-Man meme.
1: Yeah. Hang on. Wait. I'm okay with that.
0: I want to talk, though, about, we're going to talk about The Godfather later.
1: Sure.
0: We're going to talk about Skyfall later, but let's start with this one.

0: That is Moon River, made famous by Andy Williams, but originally performed by Audrey Hepburn in the 1961 film Breakfast at Tiffany's. And that is your father.
1: That's my dad on the trumpet. Yeah.
0: Tell me about this.
1: Man, you know, there are moments in this business that are very isolating, and you spend a lot of time in a vocal booth and a dressing room. And then there are moments where you can gather everybody together and you can share a memory together. I had this incredible arrangement to Moon River done by one of my favorite arrangers of all time, a guy named Vince Mendoza. And he had written an instrumental part in the middle of it, and we immediately thought trumpet would be great. And in the back of my mind, I'm thinking, you know, who do I know that I could call? And so I'm reaching out to Terrence Blanchard and Wynton Marsalis and all these great players, and they all, you know, to their credit, said like, yeah, we love this song, send me in.
0: And they're okay.
1: They're just the greatest of all time. I mean, incredible. And then for some reason, I was talking to my dad about his days playing trumpet. He was an amazing jazz trumpet player back in college.
0: Oh, but never played. He stopped playing?
1: Stopped at like the age of 23. You know, back then, you know, he came from a really conservative family. And his parents were like, you know, look, if you want to have stability in your life and raise a family and stuff, maybe jazz is not the safest bet to do that. And so he gave up kind of one dream. And luckily, he's also got the other side of his brain. He's gone into executive recruiting and finds jobs for people. And he's great at that. But, you know, I got the music bug from him. And thanks to his sacrifices, you know, my brother, who's a director, and I get to live our artistic dreams. And so, you know, I thought maybe my favorite trumpet player has actually been right in front of me the whole time. And I said, you know, if I give you 3 weeks to rehearse, you know, did you used to play Moon River? He said, yeah, we played it, you know, weddings, bar mitzvahs, all, you know, everything. And I said, rehearse it. Let me know what you think. I sent him the outline of the track, and he said, I think I can do this. So Greg Wells, great Canadian, our producer of this album, said, oh my God, this brings a tear to my eye. I have a big connection with my dad as well. This is going to be really great. I'm going to get him Sunset Sound, which was a famous studio in LA that was Louis Armstrong's favorite studio. And as he's calling Sunset Sound, he said, hey guys, do you still have Louis' stool that he used to sit on to play on?
0: Because
1: apparently it was still hanging around there. They said, yeah, we got that. I said, you know, this is for his dad. Can we have that in there? So, you know, bringing my dad there, hooking him up with this incredible equipment and an amazing history. I brought my whole family, everybody, my fiance.

0: fiance, my parents, my nephew. It was a family affair, and it's a one-of-one collaboration for me to have that on record. He's turning 80 this summer, and it's just something that is deeply, deeply, you know, emotional and exciting for us to do.
1: Did he compose it, or did he improvise it in the moment?
0: He improvised it in the moment.
1: No.
0: Yeah.
1: Wow,
0: yeah.
1: He is very good.
0: He is, and that's the thing, is that he's, you know, he's Mr. Business Guy. Jack Groban, nice to meet you. You know, and, you know, but his...
1: Uncanny,
0: his,
1: by the
0: yeah,
1: way.
0: Yeah, totally, yeah. And, you know, but he's a jazzer at heart, and he's, you know, and I got my ear from him. I play by ear. He plays by ear. I remember he'd come home from work, and he'd sit down at the piano, and he would just play blues and C, and he would just... He is an improviser. I don't think he's ever written anything. He plays songs that are famous, but he also can riff because that's his experience. And
1: he still got it though.
0: Yeah, he still got it. My music director said, man, we're going to nickname him Smokey Lips. He's got that, he's got that breathy, smoky sound. So yeah, we just were over the moon with how it, pun intended, how it turned out. And I'm just so proud to have that on the album.
1: Let's listen to another song.

0: From Skyfall, from James Bond, originally performed by Adele. Is this your audition to do a Bond theme?
1: Hey, if one thing led to another, I wouldn't complain, but you never know.
0: I mean, when I was looking at the track listing, it is a lot of the classic, you know, film tunes.
1: Yeah.
0: That one stuck out to me. Newer tune.
1: Newer.
0: Did you remember hearing that for the first time?
1: I do remember hearing it for the first time and hearing, of course, the incomparable Adele do it at the Oscars and just remember
0: the Jack Robin of singing. Basically. Yeah, yeah.
1: Absolutely. Totally. Yeah. She can improvise okay too. Yeah. Pretty versatile there. But, and also just, you know, as I feel with every James Bond song, you know, you sit through the credits. You know, there's this moment where the end of every James Bond film is always this wonderful, dramatic, like you got to take a breath when the credits happen because they always end on these incredible notes. And then the song is a must. You got to sit there and finish your popcorn and listen to the song. And I remember hearing that in the theater. And would I have tried it on my own if I hadn't done it live to test it? Maybe not. You mentioned the newness of it. You know, it's a fine line when you're doing an album of famous covers that you actually don't want to be too close to when people have it fresh in their minds. There are a lot of songs, of course, from the last 5-10 years. We were looking at, A Star Is Born. We were looking at, you know, La La Land, and there are some amazing songs, but there are a billion streamers right now. Like they're songs that people have fresh in their minds, and you got to give it a little space, I think, sometimes to interpret it.
0: But what do you want to do to these songs at all when these songs are well known?
1: Yeah.
0: Can you answer that? Do you know what you want to do to them?
1: Well, there's always a big neon, like, Y sign above my head before I tackle any song that people know. I mean, I've had the great privilege of singing famous songs since my first album. And there's always a why, you know, why me? Why my voice? Why do it at all? And sometimes I'm the last person that has to be convinced to do it. The great songs are so universal, they can be done with different voices, and using different interpretations, passing them along to different singers is part of the rich history of classic songs. I wanted to pick songs that represented either a place that I'm in now personally or a place that I can draw back on in my life that draws from real emotions, or a song that feels relevant in the world we're in today.

0: That's a little bit of Can You Feel the Love Tonight by Josh Groban from his new album, Cinematic, from The Lion King. It's a beautiful song. My name is Tom Power. You're listening to Q. You're in the middle of my conversation with Josh Groban, one of the greatest voices of our time. Just like pure instrument, like God-given gift of a voice. Hard to beat Josh Groban's. So I had a question for Josh that you may have also felt when you've watched TV and you've seen someone really belt out a very sad song. Take a listen. I have a question for you about interpreting these songs at all. When someone has a, and I hope you can take this in the most charitable way I mean it, because it'll land charitable, I promise.
1: Okay.
0: When someone has a beautiful voice such as yours, and I just mean people who have great instruments, sometimes I find when they take on a song, they feel detached from the meaning of the song. Mm. And I can see people kind of smiling and belting a song that is incredibly sad and was written out of deep vulnerability.
1: Yeah, right.
0: Or I can, you know, hear songs that are, you know, are lonesome and, and heartbreaking. But sometimes I feel like they're used as, this might say more about me, they're used as a vehicle to show what I can do with my voice.
1: Right.
0: Look at all these things that I can do.
1: For sure.
0: I think your approach to these songs is very interesting. I would love to know, have you struggled with that, with detachment from lyrics in the past? And how did you get over that?
1: I actually think this is an amazing question and a really fabulous topic of conversation for singers because, you know, when you have a voice that is known for being, you know, whatever you want to say, if it's rich or big or grand,
0: it's versatile.
1: It's very, very easy to hide behind it. It's very easy to say, hey, here's the big note, you know. And one of the things that I had to kind of grow into, this really big coat that I was wearing as a young singer, was I had to get over the idea that people just wanted to hear that. You know, I kind of was brought into this business. I was signed by David Foster, who was one of the great, great producers of those big voices. And so I felt this pressure very early on that if I couldn't like just, you know, hit the big note, then what was I even put here for? And, you know, but I was also signed very young. And so I didn't live those moments when I was 18, 19. I was singing these grand emotions and didn't know about great love and great loss.
0: Like what song? Can you give me an example?
1: An example of that, I did a song on my first album called To Where You Are, which is about losing a loved one. And I recorded it at a time when I hadn't even lost really a grandparent. And so, you know, so now at 45, when I go back and I sing those songs, there's so much richness and depth that I can draw on to find emotion in those songs. But I agree with you that that can be a crutch that I always tell singers that I'm talking to or young singers that it is far more interesting to find that uniqueness in you that draws you to the lyric way more than it is to sing perfectly.
0: But doesn't that take internal work? I was talking to Jake McCollier about this. Like when you can play, I mean, that guy can play any note and make it, and he can play any song and harmonize, he can play any instrument, do anything he wants musically. And I said, like, are you able to, just as humans, we all feel this way, detach it from the look what I can do-ness of it and really dig into the music, you know?
1: There is a certain element of, you know, the fine line between look what I can do and just being in the moment and enjoying riding that wave. I mean, like, are you going to say that, like, when Brian May is doing a guitar solo, there isn't a little bit of look what I can do when he's... You know, I would say that sometimes the joy of being on that wave can be misconstrued for showing off.
0: Interesting.
1: But, you know, in any genre of music, jazz, I mean, like, when you're just ripping out there, like, there is a joy that comes from enjoying... you know, sharing your craft and ability with other people at the highest level. And so riding that line of, you know, look, I'm an introvert. So for me, feeling like I'm showing off does not come naturally for me. It took me a while to feel comfortable in the solo spotlight. I do think though, and I say to myself in the mirror, choose joy every time I go out on stage because I can hide within myself sometimes. And when I was working with Rick Rubin, it was really important to him that very thing that you're talking about was prevalent, which is don't, you know, just present songs as a big vocalist, you know, let these songs come from inside you. And that's why he pushed me to write more. But I do think that, you know, there can be an understanding between an artist and an audience that we're going to go there together and we're going to go there because that joy wants to be shared, not because I'm trying to, you know, hide behind it. The emotion and the joy can be hand in hand.
0: It's both and not either or.
1: I think so.
0: What was the hardest, and I don't mean emotionally, I mean, like, vocally. Because I have a couple of thoughts of what they might be.
1: Sure.
0: What was the hardest song to sing on this record? And not emotionally, like,
1: yeah. I would say, Can You Feel the Love Tonight was one of them. I would say Stand By Me was another one, just because it was so raw and it's become so rangy. Skyfall was challenging.
0: I thought about When You Wish Upon a Star.
1: Oh, interesting.
0: Because you needed to use your falsetto there.
1: Yeah, there's a lot of falsetto, and then it goes into a belt.
0: And then melodically, it's just kind of hard.

That was actually kind of a long day in the studio because mainly because I was kind of getting in my own way. That song was such a classic that I'd heard for so many years, and I've heard so many versions of it, that honestly, that one, as much as I loved it, I needed to take a lot of time with it to find my way into it that didn't just feel like a copy. And so, yeah, that was actually a really long day.

0: the studio. That one, I think by 1 a.m., we finally got it right.
1: I still say you sang them beautifully. And back to my earlier point, you did sing them authentically.
0: I appreciate that.
1: And I felt the emotion in them.
0: Thank you.
1: You mentioned Stand By Me. Take a listen to this.

0: law as you stand, stand by me. So darling,
1: that is the song popularized by Benny King, Stand By Me. But I heard that you recorded that take, that your vocals, not long after hearing that Rob Reiner, the director of Stand By Me, had died alongside his wife.
2: Yeah, I had just worked with Rob and Michelle in Salisbury, England. We had just done a Spinal Tap concert at Stonehenge.
1: Oh, Jesus, sorry for you.
2: Still to be released. And that was, I think, the last thing that Rob was able to work on. I felt so honored that I got to know him for the small amount of time I did. And I got to see, anyway, I had a big group dinner with his family afterwards, and I got to see his connection to his family. And that stuff was absolutely real. He was an incredible dad, obviously an amazing, you know, just artist and director and actor. And just, you know, for me, bucket list, just being up with the Spinal Tap guys and like being part of such an amazing moment in music and film history was such an honor. I mean, I'll never forget being up there with all of them. I knew that I loved that song, but when I mentioned the why, you know, I didn't know if it was the right time for me to tackle it. And I was taking a long road trip, and we were all just, you know, my fiance and I were just reeling from the news. And we were thinking about that song and thinking about what if there was a way to do it that didn't involve all the orchestration. And actually, Greg just kind of, he said, give me a minute. And he just got out a guitar and then a baritone guitar, and he started playing synth, and he just crafted that track in an hour.
1: What were you feeling as when you were singing then?
2: Well, you know, that was a one or two take. You know, it just kind of poured out. And I think that what I was feeling at that point was the idea that these songs can be such a comfort. Music can be such great therapy. When people say, oh, a song has gotten me through a really difficult time, I felt that in that moment. I had great comfort singing that song. There was something about singing it that, not only having just briefly known Rob and Michelle, but just, I think also we're all feeling a lot of feelings right now. There's just a lot that's weighing heavy on all of us. And certainly that night that we recorded it, between that and everything else going on in the world, it was heavy. I was feeling really heavy. And I just remember singing that song and singing it in that moment to what Greg produced. Felt like I was removing a weight, and it felt very freeing to sing it. And I love doing it.
1: Well, one more song there.

0: I might need you to pronounce this one for me.
1: Bruxa la terra.
0: What does it mean?
1: The earth, the flame of the earth.
0: Yeah. The so you told that story beautifully.
1: Scorching of the earth.
0: About playing that for, getting to play that for, sing that for Francis Ford Coppola. I heard you recorded this similar to the way that Frank Sinatra would record.
1: We went right in there with the room.
0: My understanding is you stand next to the conductor.
1: Yep.
0: And no headphones, no click, no nothing.
1: Yep.
0: How does that feel?
1: To be in that room and to hear that sound all around you, first of all, from like a vocal technical standpoint, you know, when you're in a booth, you can crank your vocal as much as you want. You can get it. You can get a sense for, you know, feel really comfortable. When you're in the space, you're one of 80 instruments.
0: Oh, no headphones.
1: No headphones.
0: Oh,
1: no.
0: Wow. Okay.
1: So we did a couple with, and then he said, you know what, remove the cans. And honestly, those were the ones that I think we took because it did something to my support when all of a sudden you can't hear yourself super clearly. You're hearing yourself right here and just past you, you're hearing the violins and the cellos and you're all blending together. You know, we wanted to put some sauce on that song. And I think that once we all got in the same room and started doing it together was when we all started to feel it. They didn't all have to be that way, but that one, Greg, definitely called the right choice.
0: You must feel good in your ability after that. Okay, oh, I can do that, and it can tune, and I can sound.
1: Well, I mean, I luckily have a lot of experience singing live with orchestras, and there is something that is very powerful about that. But I've also generally sung with monitors with orchestras, having ear monitors or floor monitors, and you still hear yourself very well.
0: On Broadway, do you have a monitor?
1: No, so Broadway was a great training for that because you don't really get much if you're a singer on stage. You're hearing yourself acoustically, and the audience gets the speakers. But it's a it definitely takes stamina, and it takes not over pushing because, you know, Sweeney Todd was 32 musicians, and they were coming up through the floor. We had this graded stage, and I remember the first few rehearsals we had in that stage, and I think I'm coming from music world, so spoiled, and I'm saying, oh great, so when do the monitors come in? When do we get to hear ourselves? And they're saying, oh no, this is there's none of that here. So. Yeah, that was actually really good training, and you learn to just kind of trust how it feels, how it buzzes in your head, and, you know, it's something I think every singer should try.

Coming up, I mean, you might know the type. Josh was a big theater kid. His dream was to star in Sweeney Todd on Broadway. Anyone would say that to you, you'd be like, all right, kid, you know, good luck. He got to do it on Broadway. Josh Groban is going to tell you that story of how that feels after this on Q.

0: Good morning, I'm Carla Ulrich with an update from the CBC North newsroom. The Northwest Territories is watching closely as Saskatchewan and Alberta are taking steps to allow mandatory treatment in severe cases involving drugs or alcohol. Now the question is whether the NWT should eventually follow suit. Jane Whalen-Armstrong says the territory should at least explore the idea. She says many people struggling with addiction feel trapped and hopeless. Whalen-Armstrong says smaller communities often lack counselors and treatment supports, leaving families with few options when addictions spiral out of control. And on Thursday, a man in Fort Providence was sentenced to 46 and a half months in custody for his role in a 2024 break-and-enter and aggravated assault against an elder in Fort Providence. 25-year-old Logan Casa is the second person sentenced in the case. His co-accused, Zach Lesage, received a 2.5-year sentence back in January. After the sentence ends, Casa will serve a 3-year probation. He will also have his DNA stored in a national database and is under a lifetime firearms ban. And now a look at the weather forecast. In Tuktoyaktuk, it's cloudy with snow and a high of minus 6. In Pawlatuk, cloudy with a chance of flurries and a high of minus 3. In Sax Harbor, flurries and a high of minus 8. In Uluhaktuk, cloudy with a chance of flurries and a high of minus 3. In Kugluktuk, cloudy and a high of minus 2. And in Cambridge Bay, a mix of sun and cloud and a high of minus 2.
1: I'm John Power. You're listening to Q. You're in the middle of my conversation with the singer Josh Groban, and what a singer. Just the acclaimed vocalist, nominated for a ton of Grammy Awards, sang at the Oscars a bunch of times, but including this year, has platinum-selling albums under his belt. We've been talking about his new album, Cinematic, where he takes on some iconic songs from some iconic films. And yeah, Josh loves movies. But Josh, at his heart, and you might know the type, is a theater kid, like a musical theater kid. Now, if musicals aren't your thing, the stuff that Josh was into is a little bit darker, a little bit more cerebral. The work of the late Stephen Sondheim, who did works like Into the Woods, Sunday in the Park with George, and most famously, maybe, Sweeney Todd, our very murderous role that Josh had dreamt about taking on since he was just a little kid. Who gets to actually live out their childhood dreams? Well, Josh Groban in 2023. He got the chance to be Sweeney Todd on Broadway. So I asked him what that feels like when you dream of something when you're like a tiny child, and then one day you're on stage and you are living out that childhood dream. That's where our conversation picks up.
2: Attend the tale of Sweeney Todd.
3: Attend the tale of Sweeney Todd.
2: He served a dark and a vengeful God.
3: He served a dark and a vengeful God.
1: I heard you were first part of that musical at something called the Interlochen Arts Camp.
4: That's right, yes.
1: And the line I heard you say is, I played Broom Sweep 3 or something.
4: Yeah, or something. It was kind of an ambiguous costume. I think they did put a broom in my hand at one point, but...

0: You know, I was in the ensemble. That's basically a fancy way of saying I was in the ensemble. And what an ensemble. Some of the best ensemble parts ever written were for Sweeney Todd.
1: This tells me that you loved it from a young age,
0: yeah,
1: then.
0: Yeah, I did. As a musical theater lover growing up, there was a very specific slice of musical theater that I connected with. And it was this very cerebral, kind of dark, as a young kind of angsty middle schooler, Sondheim was doing it for me. Just Sunday in the Park with George, Sweeney Todd.
1: I don't think I have enough knowledge to know the difference between Sondheim's, like, the tone or the grown-upness.
0: He took on a lot of very mature themes, and he really challenged the audience with the way that he composed, and his chord structures and the melodies were not, like, I would say, hummable. They're not the kind of ditties that you walk out of the theater whistling. They're way more rooted in contemporary classical and really commands your attention, but they make you feel. If you're a Sondheim fan, and look, everybody's got their different preferences.
1: Sure, sure, sure, yeah.
0: But if you love Sondheim, you're
1: better than everybody else.
0: I'm not going to say that. But yeah, I did. I mean, I named my dog Sweeney when I was, you know, 20.
1: What is the experience like of being the dog who caught the car? Like, what is the experience like of growing up in love with Sweeney Todd? And Sondheim, and then getting the gig.
0: It's a lightning in a bottle moment. The fact that, you know, again, talk about the why when you're doing a revival, is it ready to be revived? Would people be ready for it as a revival? And we realized that even though it had been revived a couple of times since the original in 1979, it hadn't been done with the full Jonathan Tunick orchestrations, full orchestra, written as written from the very beginning. And so we had our why. And I approached Sondheim and we kind of talked to him about it, and I wanted to make sure that he had the full green light for me to play the role before we went into it. And luckily,
1: you must have been some nervous to talk to him. You must have been.
0: Well, I met him through when I did my first Broadway show. He wrote me a letter to Stage Door, and he'd seen me sing some of his songs on a PBS special, and he wrote me a letter complimenting those songs, which was like the greatest thing that I could have ever gotten. I have it framed in my house. And we became friends after that. I wrote him back and thanked him for the kind words. And, you know, we kind of became pen pals after that, which was not unusual, I learned after he passed, which is that he was really an avid letter writer. He wrote letters to a lot of performers and people in the business. And I was so lucky that I knew him well enough at that point to get his blessing to do it. And then he passed away the day before our first music rehearsal. And
1: oh, my God, really?
0: So we had to go from feeling like we would have him in the room to guide us through this thing we wanted to get so right, to him suddenly becoming in the same category as a Gershwin or a Shakespeare, and all of a sudden we have to now turn to the work. We have to turn to the page. What is it he would want here? And that was a shift that we then felt, not only do we want to handle this piece with the best possible intentions, but we now also want to honor the man as well, and we were so happy that it was so well received.
1: It strikes me also that we were talking about this in the... I was talking to a couple of people today who were telling me the only reason they know Sweeney Todd is because of the version in the American version of The Office.
0: Oh, my God. Which is, by the way, one of the great versions of Sweeney Todd, I would say.
1: Ed Helms and his community theater production.
0: Yeah.
2: The Demon Barber of Fleet Street.
3: Did you write this?
4: No.
3: Who did?
4: Stephen Sondheim.
3: Who is he?
5: Swing your razor wide, Sweeney.
1: Yeah. And then I just realized you end up in the show not that long after.
0: And then I play his brother in the show. And then I wind up going on to play Sweeney Todd, you know, which is so right for the character I played on The Office. It's just typical
1: one-upping.
0: That Walter Jr. would eventually, again, you know, one up Andy. So that was definitely life imitating art in the coolest way.
1: I want to watch this clip of you at the Oscars. It was excellent.
0: Okay,
1: watch
0: thanks.
6: His Oscar win has been fated by God. He is the greatest. Just check out that bard. He did this himself, and he's grateful to none. Even the haters can't hate number one. He promised my agent my highest.
1: That is Josh Groban at the 98th Academy Awards last month, presenting a fake award.
0: Yeah.
1: Well, Conan O'Brien essentially is saying, keep it light, keep it humble in your speech, and then does this... incredible, overwhelming, and he comes up and he brings you out to sing to him.
0: That's right.
1: How did that come together?
0: Well, a hawk named Cicero brings him his Oscar.
1: And Cicero
0: falls. Cicero, this janky bird on a stuffed bird on a string.
1: Yeah.
0: You know, and by the way, every rehearsal that you know, when it went live, that's the fastest the bird ever flew. During the rehearsals, it was just like
1: he has to say it twice. It's like, bring me Cicero.
0: Yeah, Cicero, eh?
1: Cicero,
0: come on now, Cicero. Oh, yeah.
1: And then it goes below him and he has to pick it up.

0: Yeah. You know, Conan to me is like a Carson. Like growing up, I'd come home from school and I'd watch Conan. You know, he was such, his humor, like bringing his oddball, weird, like really going there humor to late night was hugely influential on my sense of humor, you know? And so, you know, I jumped at the opportunity.
1: Did he call you?
0: Yeah, I got a note. I was on tour in Australia and they said, you know, want to do a Zoom with Conan? And I said, yeah, whatever it is, I'm in. And he walked me through. They had this whole thing written and he's, you know, in this, I'm seeing this Zoom of an office room, you know, boardroom, and he's doing the thing in the boardroom and I'm going to jump up and I'm going to do this. And I knew I would be singing the song. I didn't know that the set, they would make it, I mean, really, they went for it. They put the whole budget of the Oscars right into that moment. They built a mountain. They put me in that costume. And, you know, I thought, okay, I'm wearing this. I'm walking out there and I'm looking out on all my heroes. And I'm thinking, this is either going to be one of your nightmares from elementary school where you're dressed like whatever in front of all your heroes, or it's going to go well and it'll be kind of fun. It was so fun. I wasn't nervous because I knew how silly it was. You know, if I had to sing the In Memoriam or something, I'd be really nervous. This was just so silly that I just decided to have fun with it.
2: I don't even know if I have a question, but like you mentioned, you know, Conan really influenced the things that I'm interested in kind of my style of comedy.
0: Yeah.
2: I think for people who only know your records, and I kind of know you from music, but also kind of from the internet.
0: Yeah.
2: And like your roles and playing against type. And then like, I didn't even know about the Glee thing. Zoe out there was telling me about the Glee role today.
0: Absolutely.
2: Like playing against type on the Glee.
0: Totally.
2: Though she didn't know you were playing against type.
0: Well, that's the thing is that now there's a whole generation of people who think I was just a character on Glee.
2: But he was very mean to those people on Glee. And I was like, yeah, no, I don't think that was... I don't think that was real. She did know that.
0: I mean, you know, I said yes.
2: Is this fun for you, though? You know, like...
0: It's so fun. Yeah.
2: Is it playing against type a little bit?
0: Yeah.
2: Or like doing...
0: Because it was kind of a, you know, for me, it was a chance to kind of let off some steam from, a very controlled marketing campaign for the first 5-10 years of my career. It was because the music was very much in a very specific category of style. I had to, like, that was a time in the music industry where it was like, you have to eat, breathe, live that brand. You know, you have to be the serious guy and don't break that character or you might ruin the mystique and all that stuff. And deep down, I just wanted to be silly and I wanted to be, you know, just a dude in my early 20s. And the music was so mature. And that is a part of my brain. I loved every bit of recording it, but there was always this really weird humor side of me that I didn't feel got to be flexed. And so when I started to become friends with so many funny people, and I got to know that world and they kept asking me, hey, we got a funny thing. Sometimes it was you playing yourself. Sometimes it was a character like in The Office. I always said yes, because that was my way of kind of allowing my younger self high-fiving to say, okay, you can hang here and we can, you know, I always want to make light of myself if I can possibly do it. You know, I take my music very seriously, but I don't take myself seriously at all. And so I have now, when I look at the track record of all the shows I've been able to be part of, it's all my favorite shows. So I feel like I lucked out on the asks that I got and very grateful that they gave me a chance to be funny.
2: Last thing, what's with all the Canadians? I was just thinking, like, your big breakout was the performance with Celine Dion, Canadian.
0: Yep.
2: How great is it that she's back here?
0: Oh my God, the best. I can't wait to see that show.
2: You were put on there by David Foster, Canadian.
0: Great Canadian.
2: This record produced by...
0: Greg Wells, great Canadian.
2: Great Canadian. What's going on?
0: I think what's going on is something you know very well, which is that all the best talent comes out of this country.
2: Come on.
0: Yeah, so, you know, you just throw a stone and you
2: rehearsed the line
0: Canadian.
2: Well and delivered it. I appreciate it.
0: Take me with you.
2: There's a lot of Canadians in there, Josh.
0: A lot
2: of
0: Canadians, yeah. And, well, I mean, it's just such a rich... incredible influence on the music world. And, you know, obviously you love singing in this country. You have such an incredible history with great singing and storytelling through singing and the importance of that. And so I think it's no surprise that, you know, what I like to do vocally is something that has always been supported in this country since the beginning. And so very, very, very lucky. And I'm very grateful to Canada and to the great Canadians in my life for helping me out.

Josh Groban with his version of Stand By Me. Such a joy to have him in the studio. If you go look at the video of our conversation, go to YouTube, search for Q with Tom Power. I don't know if this is interesting, but for whatever reason, we were dressed exactly alike. We did not plan it. You can also find the photos on our Instagram at CBCQ. Josh's new album, Cinematic, is out now.

0: I'm Tom Power. You're listening to Q. Here's a question for you. Do you feel like these days there's some like invisible force trying to make you better? I mean, like an ad that shows up on your phone saying, well, maybe you should think about losing some weight. Or an influencer showing up on your feed and he's doing ice cold plunges and saying, you need to do that to maximize your heart potential. Or an ad for a smartwatch or other kind of bio tracker that starts to make you think that you're not getting enough sleep to the point that you're worrying about it so much that you stop sleeping. If you're feeling any of those pressures, let me introduce you to the band Dumb Crush. With the witches in the dark. Witches in the dark. So that right there is the song Witches in the Dark from the Toronto band Dumb Crush. This is a band that hasn't been together for that long, but they've already picked up a lot of steam at big shows, big tours, pretty dedicated fan base. But back to what I was saying, Dumb Crush just put out a really interesting new song. It's called Had It. And it's about the pressures of hustle culture to be constantly online, to say the right things, to look the right way, to be successful, to be attractive, to max out your potential. Owen Hooper, who plays bass and sings in the band, came into our studio not that long ago to talk about the song. So I wanted to know, how do you even start writing a song about this stuff?
1: I always write these songs as if it's like a character, you know, and it's a very like thinly veiled sort of like, it's just me, obviously. It's just like my life, but I don't really feel comfortable talking about my exact experiences. So

0: I just put something else out there so that I can kind of say something more interesting. But with this song, it's sort of a two-pronged thing. It's like, one, we all kind of have this burnout and this feeling that, I don't know what's going on, but we feel like we're not, or we feel like there is more to life than we have. Like, there's something unattainable, regardless of what we're doing. Like, we could have done better in life. There's always something that we, I don't know, there's a better car, there's a better career, there's a number one song. And yeah, I think that's like a universal feeling. But this song's also trying to explore the fact that being caught up in that feeling kind of blinds you to the reality of what you're doing right now and how amazing, you know, your life probably is. It's probably not as bad as you think because you're just so focused on, you know, trying to be the person that you think you're supposed to be.
1: What does your algorithm look like that makes you feel that way?
0: I don't know. I mean, I think the algorithms are really, really good at finding out who you are and then finding somebody that's just a bit better than you and shoving them at you every single day.
1: What do you mind if I ask what that looks like? I mean, I can tell if it's any, if it's useful, I can tell you mine. Like,
0: yes, please.
1: As someone who, I mean, you're right. It does feel like a bit of a disclosure to admit this stuff.
0: Yeah.
1: Like, as someone who meditates and tries to be present, this is very ironic, tries to be present a lot, I will see Instagram reels or TikToks about how present I should be.
0: Yeah.
1: And people who, you know, I don't even have a phone and I, you know, I have a dumb phone or, you know, and I'm like, oh yeah, I should be more like that.
0: Yeah.
1: And also just as a dude, I think these days there's a lot of like expectations around like, I don't know, like ice baths or like how to be as healthy or eat more protein or like,
0: yeah,
1: I'm not eating enough avocado. Like that's as a man right now on the internet, that's a lot of my like, essentially, I'm not the most optimized version of myself.
0: 100%. I mean, I think I'm very lucky. Well, I don't know. I guess, again, I do think that it really comes down to it knowing what your interests are and your weak points are and just really nailing them. Like, I don't really get a lot of ice bath stuff. I do get a lot of other musicians that are doing better than me.
1: Yeah.
0: And just seeing that all the time. And also, oh, they're also younger than you now. And they're, and oh, they're really handsome. And, you know, they have really cool looking friends.
1: Yeah.
0: And it's like, you know, these things, they're kind of all arbitrary and they don't really actually impact me as a person. It's not even like, at least with an ice bath, maybe there is like some health benefits to doing that, but the kind of music content that I consume isn't like, here's how to write a song. It's like, look at this person that did something that's cooler than what you're doing right now.
1: Yeah, for me, it's like, look at these people who are living a healthier, more present, joyful life than you are right
0: yeah.
1: now. You know what I mean? And really, I just feel that way when I put my phone away. So you sit down and write the song, and what comes out? What are you looking at exploring here?
0: Yeah, it's really well, with our songwriting too as a group, we do everything live off the floor, and the lyrics kind of just come in the moment. It's mostly
1: really?
0: Yeah, it's mostly improvisational, and a lot of it is sort of like, I'll say pretty strange phrases, and then I really like the way they sound. And then it's kind of a strange, like, it comes to a head where it's like, is this actually this profound subliminal thing that I've been thinking in the back of my head? Or am I, after writing some of these lyrics, just finding a way to make it feel like that, you know? So it's like, I do think that they're like, the emotional context of what I was trying to say in this song comes across right away in the sense that I'm just screaming at the very beginning, like, I want to speak, like, I, you know, like, it's right there. And that was the first thing when we were writing this, just we played a chord that comes out. But yeah, some of the lyrics are a little bit more, you know, abstract. And I like to think that that's just my brain telling me this is a more obscured and interesting way to say something. I think in the bridge, it's like always running around. Why can't I break my feet?

0: to me, I feel like that's just saying, like, it would be great. I know that I can't stop because I'm on this treadmill of just absolutely freaking out about wanting to be a better person, a more important person, somebody that I'm not right now. And I feel like the only way that I can free myself from that is if I actually break down and have to give up.
1: If I break down and have to give up.
0: Yeah.
1: Like if I just remove myself from any expectations around getting better as a person.
0: Yeah. Like I imagine like an athlete, like a soccer player that has a career ending injury.
1: There's some relief there probably.
0: Yeah. As much as it's probably like the worst thing mm-hmm. ever. I feel like, you know, Jack Johnson went on to have a great career in music after his main passion. I don't really know where I'm going with that tangent, but essentially I do think that it's just one of those things where I don't know if I have the willpower to get off the train without some greater force kind of stopping me.
1: So do you mind if I ask how old you are?
0: I'm 31.
1: So how do young bands handle this now? Like essentially, like what do you do? Like how do you handle being online, being in a band, having all these expectations on you? But also like we had the good guys in yesterday.
0: They're great.
1: And other buddies of yours.
0: Yeah.
1: This is a band that uses the internet to build a community, to find followers, to find listeners. They have used it effectively. And the other edge of that sword is that it can be really harmful for you. How are you guys doing with it? What's your practices like? What do you, you know?
0: Well, I mean, it really does kind of come back to why can't I break my feet? I mean, the reality is you're promoting this song and 99% of that is like, if not directly us on TikTok or some platform, just trying to scrape together some sort of tangible algorithm-based like movement. It's something like Spotify where it's just like you send it out and you cross your fingers and you hope that it works out. One thing that we've kind of noticed because it just feels so out of our control is we've just really tried to cultivate like real physical fan base. And that for us is like, you know, all about the live show. It's a three piece. Like we really, really kind of make sure that whatever we do, recording, writing, anything, it translates pretty much directly into a live setting because that's kind of really where we want the music to exist. And it's the only part of it that we feel like we have 100% control over.
1: That's the most beautiful thing I've heard all day, man. you're giving me a lot of hope, I gotta tell you. You're making me feel pretty good, even though, I mean, and the song does too. The song, while being about the sort of dystopian world that we're in, also about maybe the way out or to have some hope in there.
0: I mean, yeah, it's not a new thing to say, turn your phone off and don't turn your phone off when you're listening to this or to our song, but it is nice to take a break and everyone should try to do it more often.
1: Nice to meet you. Thanks for coming in.
0: Great to meet you too, Tom.
1: Do you want to introduce the song, say, hey, I'm of the band, and then here's our song called all that stuff?
0: Perfect. Hey, what's up? I'm Owen Hooper from Dumb Crush, and here's our song, Had It.

That is the song Had It from the band Dumb Crush. Before that, you heard my conversation with Owen Hooper, who sings lead vocals and plays bass in the band. And that is it for Q Today. Q This Week was produced by, as always,

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Our digital team is Amelia Ekbal, Vivian Rashad, March Mercanti, and Nathan Chizen. Our production assistant is Zoe Morris. Sam Hashimi is our engineer with help from Emily Kiravasio. Our director is Deanne Eros. Our senior producer is Matt or Matthew Murphy. Beza Seifa is our executive producer. And shout out to our good friend Mitch Pollack, producer extraordinaire listening from home. My name is Tom Power. We'll see you soon. Later on.

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2: You got three shows right now talking about masculinity in really interesting ways. There's Lord of the Flies, there's Half Man from Richard Gadd, the baby reindeer creator, and also the surprise drop episode from The Bear. You'll hear how all three shows are tackling vulnerability and violence in men.
3: From CBC News, The World This Hour, I'm Kaz Bovin. We begin in Brockville, Ontario.
4: This is just an unspeakable tragedy that a mother and her two young daughters have lost their lives in their own home here in our city.
3: Mayor Matt Wren says the city is in mourning after three people were found dead in a home last night. A 17-year-old is charged with three counts of first-degree murder. He appeared in court earlier today. Police did not identify the suspect nor the victims, but they say they were known to each other. We expect to hear more from police this afternoon. In Toronto, police are investigating a shooting outside a synagogue last night. Someone in a passing vehicle shot a replica firearm at three people standing in front of the building. One person was struck and suffered minor injuries. Police say this is the second such incident in Toronto in just over a week. It's being investigated as a suspected hate crime. Money will soon start flowing to Ontario First Nations that have signed a deal with the federal government. It will pay for improvements to their child welfare systems. And as Olivia Stefanovich reports, Ottawa hopes the agreement can be replicated across the country.
5: This is truly the beginning of a new era.
6: After a long legal battle, the Indigenous Services Minister says Ontario First Nations will soon start receiving funds, helping them to run their own child welfare services.
5: Too many children grow up in systems that were never designed by their communities.
6: Mandy Golmasty says $8.5 billion will begin flowing at the end of the month to 131 Ontario First Nations.
7: I'm just so grateful.
6: Alvin Fiddler is the Grand Chief of Anishinaabe Aski Nation, representing 49 First Nations in Northern Ontario. He says the money will be used for a variety of supports, allowing children to remain in their communities.
7: It could be housing, it could be food security.
6: Golmasty says she's negotiating with other First Nations across the country and hopes to strike more regional agreements by the fall. Olivia Stefanovich, CBC News, Ottawa.
3: The number of people without jobs in Canada is rising. StatsCan says the unemployment rate stands at 6.9% after thousands of positions were lost last month. Peter Armstrong has more.
2: This report paints a picture of an economy that most Canadians are living and experiencing. It's weak. It's overly focused on the public sector. It, 18,000 jobs lost isn't a huge number, but it's the trend here. We've seen since the beginning of this year, just in 4 months, the Canadian economy has shed 112,000 jobs. If you look back over the last 12 months, a full calendar year, the Canadian economy has only added 67,000 jobs. And what's worse, full-time employment here fell by 47,000 jobs last month. Those losses offset by a 29,000 gain in part-time employment. That's not exactly the exchange you'd be looking to make. It's rough.

0: out there. The economy is struggling to find its feet, and that's showing up in the data, whether that's GDP or job growth, as we're seeing today. Peter Armstrong, CBC News, Toronto.
1: A volcano eruption in Indonesia has killed three hikers.
2: Oh, my God.
3: Oh, my God.
1: Plumes of ash from Mount Dukono sent people fleeing down the volcano's slopes on the remote island of Halmahera. Officials say the hikers ignored safety restrictions and climbed into a prohibited area near the crater. Rescuers have helped more than a dozen people get to safety, but ongoing explosions are slowing the rescue efforts. And in Washington, the White House is starting to release declassified files on UAPs, unidentified anomalous phenomena. You might know them as UFOs. The files include reports from astronauts who took part on some of the Apollo moon landings. Scientists theorize the UAP recordings could be a result of chunks of ice or the effects of infrared cameras. The documents also detail more recent incidents reported by police and government officials. The U.S. Defense Department says it will release new materials every few weeks. That is your World This Hour. For CBC News, I'm Kaz Boivin.
4: Good morning, I'm Carla Ulrich in Yellowknife with your weather forecast. In Wequity, Wati, Gamati, and Bechecon, you're looking at cloudy with a chance of flurries and a high of plus 5. Wrigley, sunny and a high of 14. Norman Wells and Tulita, sunny and a high of 17. Fort Good Hope, a mix of sun and cloud and a high of 14. Colville Lake and Delaney, a mix of sun and cloud and a high of 7. Fort McPherson and Sigachik, a high of plus 1 and periods of snow. And in Iqaluit and Inuvik, periods of snow and a high of minus 1.
5: I always appreciate it when you get a number of TV shows always all trying to work through the same theme. And right now you've got three new shows trying to deal with modern masculinity. You got Half Man from Richard Gadd, the creator of Baby Reindeer. You got a surprise prequel episode of The Bear and a brand new adaptation of Lord of the Flies. I'm Alameen Abdul Mahmoud, and this is Commotion. Hannah Flint is back with us. Jackson Weaver is next to me in studio. And Ben Perkert is with us here for the first time. Hello to all of you.
6: Hello, hello.
5: Welcome to the show.
7: Hey there.
5: It's nice to have you here. Jackson, I'm going to start with you, pal. We're going to start with Half Man, which is a very stressful show for me to talk about. Among the things we're going to talk about is probably the most brutal and kind of clear-cut portrait of maybe toxic masculinity. But do you want to just talk a little bit about what the show is briefly?
6: I love how this is the most brutal when later we're talking about like children marooned and murdering each other on an island. But I mean, I don't
5: Touché?
6: Even deny it.
5: No. Good point. Yes. Yeah.
6: Fair point. So this is, as you mentioned, it's from the Baby Reindeer creator, Richard Gadd. Now he, instead of focusing on a real life direct story, this is more an extrapolation on a theme. We follow Niall, most of the first episodes where he's a young teenager and he is closeted and he is not really sure of his own masculinity. He feels ostracized. His mother is gay and he is not really handling that very well. His mother's partner has a son who is a very different type. He is violent. He is boisterous. He is self-asserting. He moves into their house. That starts off a very kind of difficult, scary relationship, although through a bunch of different situations. Niall ends up helping him out. They kind of have this testy but fraternal bond. And as that is going on, we keep jumping into the future. Years in the future, something horrible has happened between these two. There's a wedding coming up. Niall's about to get married and Ruben is headed there.
5: Yeah.
6: Something is about to kick off. And as the show progresses, we figure out what exactly between these two who have this very powder keg-like relationship, what made it set off and what made something horrible happen.
5: It's uneasy. It's an uneasy watch every time you sort of like lay your eyes, particularly on Richard Gadd as adult Ruben in the show. Mm-hmm. I got so used to him in Baby Reindeer and I was like, oh, he seems like a lovely man trying to work through some things. Yeah. Not so in this. Okay, Richard Gadd said that at its core, Half Man is about two men who aren't brave enough to say, I love you to each other. I want you guys to hear this clip. It's Richard Gadd who, and then Jamie Bell, the actor who plays Niall, and they're talking about their hopes for the show.
8: And I kept thinking, wouldn't it be interesting to do a sort of exploration of masculinity and how difficult a lot of men find it to emote and express their feeling?
9: You love me.
10: What?
9: Just answer the question.
10: Of course I do. You're my,
9: No. No caveats. Stick with the emotion.
10: Hopefully what the show can do is not point fingers directly at men, but people can go, I'm a bit like Niall, and I'm also a bit like Ruben.
5: Ben, you wrote a novel called The Men Can't Be Saved, and you spent a lot of time thinking about the darker sides of masculinity. I'm just curious, as I was saying, like, Half Man, incredibly difficult watch, but why is it worth spending time with?
2: I think that, you know, to back up for a second, like, it's while it's absolutely a bracing watch, it's exciting and long overdue, I think, to see these kinds of narratives breaking through into the mainstream. Like, we need, even if they're painful to watch, we need to see characters like Ruben on screen just to understand that these people exist, right? And so I think it's important in large measure because for the last 10 years, it feels to me like we've really, as a society, reckoned with the damage that men can do, whether that's electorally or politically, or whether that's in their own private lives, and whether it's looking at Me Too and the ramifications. And now it feels to me like there's also this other important step of, like, peeling back the layers and understanding what is it about the male psyche, not to generalize, but what is going on in there, right? Like, what's that room that we've been maybe afraid to open, both out of a kind of empathy, but also out of necessity. And so I think a show like this, and particularly a character like Ruben, who is so toxic, but also so charismatic, he may be to some extent like hyperbolic in his depiction, but we all know Ruben type characters. It was part of what made me want to write my novel, was just interrogating what is it about these people where you can't look away and yet you're cringing the whole time.
5: So you're actually saying, like, there's something productive actually about the fact that we're spending so much time with the camera on a character like Ruben to get a little bit closer to that kind of character. Because I think you're right, we have been flinching a little bit from sort of that deeply depicting that kind of psyche. What do you think this show adds to the conversation about why certain men can't be saved?
2: Well, I mean, part of why I picked the title for my book, The Men Can't Be Saved, is it's not that I don't think, you know, men are redeemable or something like that. I think that sometimes there's a passivity, right? Like, the men can't be saved is in the passive voice. But men can certainly save themselves. Like, anyone can save themselves. And so if we wait for some solution to come down from on high, I don't see that working. But even Ruben, right? I mean, it's terrifying. The scenes with him remind me of Jurassic Park, where there's like the velociraptor stalking around the kitchen and you just know that it's going to emerge at some point. It's that level of violence. But I also think that we see moments where he is kind, where he is tender. And that complicates the picture, right? He's not just a villain.
5: Every time, I think that the description of Jurassic Park is exactly accurate. Like, you just know that there's going to come a moment in a scene where Ruben sets off and you're like, I don't know when it's going to happen. I hate that I keep waiting for it, but also know that it's going to happen. Hannah, you're watching this show. How does a show like Half Man land for you?
3: It's a lot.
5: Yeah.
3: It felt like it lent in a little bit too much to trauma porn. I feel... You know, you can say, like, this show's coming around now, it's commenting on masculinity. I think it's not the first to do this. You know, we've had Taxi Driver as a film. We've had American Psycho, Fight Club, right? We've had these films of, like, toxic masculinity, toxic men. And I guess when I watch Half Man and I look at characters like Ruben, and as you said, Ben, very charismatic, I think, is this helping? Or is it just creating another character for people to idealize, right? Sure. Because people watch Fight Club and they completely miss the message from the book and from the film. And they have, like, Tyler Durden posters on their wall. So I think I can take away from this that as much as I think it's really well performed, I don't know what, like, I'm getting. All I can say is, like, my good faith thing is that the patriarchy is ruining men as well as women.
5: Mm-hmm. I mean, that has always been the case, but hopefully what you get is a text that sort of actually reveals that. And I think, to your point, you know, the idea of, like, Taxi Driver or Fight Club, it's been, what, 30 years since Fight Club? You know, like, it's been some time since we've had a character that's this volatile yet this kind of watchable. In a review for Half Man, Jackson, Lucy Mangan said that the same way that adolescents should be required viewing in schools, Half Man should be watched anywhere that men gather. But in this current climate, like, I'm curious about what you think about what Hannah just said, but the idea, like, people taking Ruben as some kind of aspirational figure.
6: I love that she mentioned those movies. I have a Letterboxd list, satirical movies, that scary guys, the stories criticizing, misinterpret as saying they're cool, and Fight Club is right at the top there.
5: of course you have that list.
6: We got Whiplash, we got American Psycho, we got Joker, we got Taxi Driver, we got Wolf of Wall Street, we got a whole host of things. I mean, it's been so long since Fight Club, and like Chuck Palahniuk, who wrote the book, who is gay, had to make a sequel that specifically outlines this is a bad guy.
5: Or, hey, you know, you're not supposed to like this person. You're supposed
6: not
5: to want to be like
6: him. Supposed to like him. Yeah. Scott Pilgrim has a sequel in which I interviewed the author not too long ago, and he was saying that, like, I needed to write it because people don't get that it is supposed to satirize a specific type of guy. Him dating a high schooler is a bad thing, that I don't know if people are really understanding the satire here. I don't necessarily know if Half Man's going to fall into that point, just because I think it is so overt in its framing of both characters kind of being negative stereotypes or negative interpretations of what masculinity should be. Ruben is violent. He is muscular, but I don't think the story ever frames him as someone that you could ever really idolize. Things aren't really going his way at any point. But at the same time, one of the things I don't necessarily love about this is that it tries to investigate the difficulties of male friendship and intimacy being totally removed from that. There's another movie that came out, I think, a year ago called Close, which is about two boys, and they are very close friends when they're very young, and then people start to call them gay, and then one of them divests from that friendship. I talked to the director, Lucas Don't, and he said that he wrote that book because of the difficulties that boys have in friendships. He never meant it to be a movie about gay children. He did not ever incorporate their sexuality. But I think that we are so antithetical to the idea of male intimacy that those are coded into all of those narratives of male friendship by like part and parcel. And in this film, I mean, this series rather, I don't necessarily think that they're really doing a great overt job of unpacking and investigating what is at the core of Ruben's violent nature, his inability to connect with his own intimacy. And I think that they are more heavily putting baggage on Niall's repressed sexuality. And I think that might be swinging a little bit in the other direction. So that's something that I don't necessarily think this is going to be interpreted as a rah-rah, Ruben is great, but I'm not sure if it really gets to the root of what's going wrong in male friendships.
5: I'll say up front, I have not watched the screener, so I'm not ahead of the number of episodes that are out. I've only seen the three episodes that are out, and I'm having a stressful time, but also I'm curious about how that's going to unfold, because I do think there's something to that point. Like, there's something to this idea of, like, okay, how, to what degree is this show going to go in terms of explaining how Ruben is like this versus just sort of giving you sort of, you know, the notion that Ruben doesn't need to be like this, and this anxiety about two men being close to one another is the thing to resolve. But Ben, let me give you the last word on Half Man here, this idea of Ruben being looked at as some kind of aspirational figure. What's your sense of that as you watch the show? I don't know if Ben can hear me, actually. I think we might have lost Ben, so I'm going to come back to Ben in just a moment. And in fact, let's just switch gears and start talking about The Bear, Hannah, because this brand new Capsule episode just came out. It's a prequel episode of The Bear, which was, to me, a surprise. But also, everyone else said, wow, we're getting brand new Bear content. And so tell me about your reaction to that prequel episode.
3: You know, I do love The Bear, and I do really enjoy when Eben and John get together. I think them as Mikey and Richie are so great. And I think when I was watching it, I thought to myself, they must have written some of this themselves, because there's just a natural, like that natural, like dialogue, like intimacy there that really feels like actual friendship. But I guess for me, it didn't feel completely necessary, and it had me asking more questions by the end of it. Because we know, certainly from watching The Bear, we know that Mikey committed suicide and he had issues. He had mental health. He was depressed and such and such. There was kind of a relationship there between Richie and Mikey where it was like, not, I wouldn't say codependent, but they were like close, close. And then when we watch this, as we see this sort of kind of mental switch of Mikey as the day progresses, and we just see how awful he is to Richie. I'm kind of like wondering why, if this happened years ago, why is Richie still this guy's friend? He said, and I think there's a similarity between, Mikey and Ruben. But I think It's just this thing where I thought, like, this is just an exercise in, hey, we really want to do something fun together as actors. Let's do this. I don't think it adds anything to the bear. I don't think it's necessary, except for maybe the last, like, 30 seconds where something happens, which I assume is going to be a tease for, like, the next season of The Bear, which actually was really upsetting to me.
5: Well, I was going to say, so, like, I should explain a little bit of the context. So, like, this is the episode is set before, it's kind of like a short film. It's kind of set before the first season of The Bear. So you've got Richie and Mikey. Mikey's, of course, Carmi's brother. And Carmi

0: has not yet, you know, moved back home, but they take a little road trip to Gary, Indiana. And what we kind of get is this sort of close, intimate relationship between between Mikey and Richie. But Jackson, when you consider the relationship between Richie and Mikey, these guys love each other. They're best friends. They have maybe a difficult time saying that to one another. Mm-hmm. How do you think that the relationship between those two echoes maybe what we saw in Half Man?
1: I think this gets a little bit to what I was hoping for from Half Man, and it does it in a way that I think is pushing a few people away, that it feels like there's a lot of extra runtime here, and not a lot overtly happens. It's like an hour long. It could probably have been 30 minutes as they're just kind of, you know, driving around, listening to the radio, going to a bar, playing pickup basketball. Yeah. But I think that what it does show is the inability of Mikey, this character that we know is so plagued by trauma and self-hatred and inability to connect with others and himself, that he will eventually commit suicide. And what it does is it, through the course of this episode, shows how the only way he can really relate to his one friend is to, like, berate him, insult him, like, have this kind of performance of bravado. And then we get this reveal towards the end about this moment when he was so wounded by a situation he had with his family. He did not feel protected. He did not feel connected. He didn't feel safe in relating to somebody else. And that makes him lash out in this very terrible and hard to watch way. And there's also, I'm not a fire expert, but there's this repeated motif of this fire going on. It's like a brush fire or a wildfire. I'm taking my ignorance about fires to just say I interpret it as a bog fire, the kind of fire burns underneath the surface for years and years. And I think that's kind of what's going on in Mikey. He's has this roiling fire in him that he cannot quench and he cannot understand. And he'll either push it down or lash out at others. Mm-hmm. And there's this moment in Half Man when Niall is about to, you know, finally have a gay relationship, and then he like walks it back and he's terrified, and the person he's gonna have a relationship with, he's like, your mom's a lesbian, why are you so afraid of what they'll say? And he's like, oh, it's more shameful when it's men, isn't it? And as was said before,
0: heartbreaking scene,
1: there is this issue with the patriarchy where everything that is seen as feminine is worse, and the thing as like a man deigning to do something that could be seen as feminine is horrible, but if a woman does it, well, like, she's already a woman, which is this assumed idea of masculinity being superior to femininity. Mm-hmm. And I think that that is related in this episode of Gary as well, because we are, you know, seeing these two men who have to act manly all of the time. Mm-hmm. And anytime the intimacy comes through is when the violence comes out as well.
0: I think we have Ben back. Do we have Ben back? Ben, do we have you back?
2: Yes. I'm so back.
0: Oh, yeah. We are so back.
2: Okay, but we're so back.
0: So let me ask you this question that's kind of maybe trying to connect these two characters, both Mikey and Ruben. Like, the through line between the two of them is that they have things that they want to say that they cannot say. And this is, you know, quite the recurring maybe trope, I think, of dealing with masculinity, of a kind of an emotional, an inability to sort of express the thing that you're carrying inside of you until eventually it kind of destroys you. On the one hand, I'm always interested in that portrayal because I do think you can get better or worse versions of that portrayal. On the other hand, how do we push men beyond this particular trap? Because it kind of, to me, it feels like we have spent a long time with this question without necessarily figuring out how to render it in a way that kind of resolves it. But I don't know. That could just be maybe just me. What do you think, Ben?
2: No, and you know, maybe it gets back a little bit to what I was saying about passive versus active. I don't know if we can push men to get there. I think that it's sort of on men to move in that direction on their own. And I think, you know, to go back to what you were saying, that was one of the most heartbreaking scenes of Half Man. I did have questions about it. I'm not sure that it's entirely successful in everything that it sets out to do, but there is something really powerful, I think, about seeing this tortured relationship between Niall and Ruben. And meanwhile, their moms are together, and it's not as if there's no repercussions. It's not as if there's no societal stain, but it doesn't have the same weight, right, that these two boys are carrying. And to me, you know, not to extrapolate necessarily, but I think that, you know, we've seen a lot of, just in my lifetime, right, I'm 41, we've seen a lot of growth and progress in terms of like LGBTQ acceptance and just like moving forward in terms of like how we think about society and how we think about relationships. And yet, in terms of like how men behave with other men, it doesn't feel always like it has carried over, right? Like they are, Niall's story feels like it could be, you know, in the year 2000, could be in the year 1950. Like there's something really tragically evergreen about it, I think. I also want to say, like, part of, you know, that the bear episode that we got, for me, one of the most powerful but also kind of heartbreaking scenes is the pickup basketball, right? Because that's one.

0: one of those spaces where you can just show up to a court. I mean, it depends on the court, but you can just show up to a court and have a kind of immediate banter, immediate intimacy. Like you can become really tight with these guys over the course of just like a 10-minute game. But then what happens? It's over, right? Someone won, someone lost. You pack up, you leave, you never see these guys again. And so to me, just through the lens of like masculinity and what can potentially be some toxic strains in it, like how do we sustain those relationships, right? So you're not just like showing up on a court, being best buds and like trash talking in a fun way. And then you're just like disappeared from someone's life. And it's almost as if it didn't happen at all.
1: Right, like broaden
2: isn't
1: the...
2: Isn't even the trash talking kind of like a toxic thing anyway, right? Because that totally. Scene for me, I was like... They're being awful to these kids who are half their age. It just seems so unnecessary and punching down as well. Sorry to butt in.
1: But, I mean, it's both like I read that as exactly that, Hannah, but also at the same time, the only familiar way that they have for like basically hotwiring intimacy very quickly and sort of arriving at that place. And you see that and you go, is that really the only path you can get to like being like, hey, I like hanging out with you. I like spending this time with you. For folks who are just joining us, my name is Alamine Abdul Mahmoud and this is Commotion. Hannah Flint is here and Jackson Weaver is here and Ben Perkert is here. We're talking about three new shows that tackle toxic masculinity. We've talked about Half Man. We've talked about The Bear. With the few minutes that we have, I want to talk about Lord of the Flies.
3: Who are you anyway?
4: If you stand out of the way, he'd happily hurt the next thing. And the next thing is me.
1: So that's a brand new adaptation of Lord of the Flies, which is now out. The UK got it in February. The US gets it now. Canada is going to get it in the fall. I'm a little bit sad that it's going to be a few months away, but it's going to be coming to CBC and CBC Gem. That show, by the way, is written by Jack Thorne, the same man who gave us Adolescence. Hannah, why is this such a powerful text right now, do you think?
2: Oh, I don't know. How democracy can fall and be taken over by authoritative despots. I mean,
1: sounds relevant.
2: Very relevant. Yeah. Sounds about now. I think certainly from Jack Thorne, who obviously, as you mentioned, did Adolescence. So there's a real interest in not just like one type of boy, but I guess like a broad range of boys, but also in this situation, they're all private school kids. And I think that's what I quite like about the text anyway, because, you know, the original book was a kind of a response to a book called The Coral Island, which was kind of like a kid's book that celebrated British colonialism. And so the writer was like, I just don't think that's very realistic. I don't think colonialism was a great thing that people came in and suddenly civilized everyone. So I think what it's the idea, this innate like savagery in us. And so having these boys who are all privately educated, mostly wealthy, it kind of shows, you know, instead of having this like working, you know, thing about Reuben, he's kind of more working class and like we expect this savagery from the working class because of the stereotypes that's been going on. But then having it, these kids who've had every bit of education to them, they're choir boys who become hunters, you know, they're killing each other. So I think like now it's kind of saying like the elite is actually dangerous.
1: Well, I was going to say, Jackson, you have a complicated relationship with Lord of the Flies. Do you want to quickly tell us what that is?
5: Yeah, I mean, William Golding, he wrote this after being disenchanted by the Nazis in World War II, and he thought that we all have this horrible evil inside of us. And I think that so many adaptations have gone after this afterwards because it's so appetizing to extrapolate our like deepest meaning from the idea of childhood and children. Because we have so many films that, you know, tell black stories, tell stories about women, tell stories about gay people, queer people, etc. But those are told by those people. Yeah. Children are this incredibly appetizing thematic metaphor to use. And I think that what Lord of the Flies does maybe a little bit dangerously is it extrapolates what children are like to this point of incredible abstraction. And I think that this story about what really would happen if kids were cast away, it's not actually true. We have like, you know, the Robber's Cave experiment where they tried to do the same thing, didn't happen. The Tongan castaways, actual castaway children, they just farmed and like hang out with one another. Yeah. And I think that when he wrote this, he specifically wanted that end scene first. That's what he first thought of, where this liberal democratic leader was being hunted by others who had reverted to what men actually are. And the inherent savagery in us that's like only tamped down by you know, government, et cetera, is I think a little bit pop psychology, but it is inherently appetizing to go back to these stories, to look at, you know, how savage are we really? I've seen this adaptation. I love what it does. It kind of individualizes the kids a little bit more. And it's a lot more about friendship and masculinity. And oh my gosh, Piggy is a

0: adapted, and he's the main character this time around.
1: First of all, Piggy has always been the main character. Let us not pretend that there's ever been a time when he was not. With the time that it's become clear to me that we have to go a little bit beyond our radio boundary. So, like, the radio show will end in about a minute and a half or so, and then after that, we'll keep talking. So the rest of this conversation will be available on our podcast and also on our YouTube channel for those folks who are listening on the radio. But, Dax, I want to ask you really quickly, like, there's something really enduring.

0: mentioned about the liberal leader. That's a direct quote from William Golding. He had an interview shortly after the book came out where he said that the first thing I saw in my mind's eye was this goodwill Democratic liberal leader being hunted by the others who'd reverted to what possibly one could say men are. So that stood first in the sense, and the rest simply followed. He wanted to say, this is how governments break down, and this is like what the Nazis did, where we remove the stricture of sensibility. And I think that there is this implicit idea, specifically in British colonialism, that has to do with like, we are actually savages in our heart of hearts. And I think that's what we return to, even though the story is really about children and individuals.
1: 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Jackson Weaver is a reporter and film critic at CBC's Entertainment Unit. Hannah Flint is a film critic and co-host of the podcast Fade to Black. And Ben Perkert is a poet and novelist. The book that we're talking about is called The Men Can't Be Saved. My name is Alamine. This is Commotion. 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
2: Good morning, I'm Carla Ulrich with an update from the CBC North newsroom. The Northwest Territories is watching closely as Saskatchewan and Alberta are taking steps to allow mandatory treatment in severe cases involving drugs or alcohol. Now the question is whether the NWT should eventually follow suit. Jane Whalen Armstrong says the territory should at least explore the idea. She says many people struggling with addiction feel trapped and hopeless. Whalen Armstrong says smaller communities often lack counselors and treatment supports, leaving families with few options when addictions spiral out of control. And on Thursday, a man in Fort Providence was sentenced to 46 and a half months in custody for his role in a 2024 break and enter and aggravated assault against an elder in Fort Providence. 25-year-old Logan Casa is the second person sentenced in the case. His co-accused, Zach Lesage, received a 2.5-year sentence back in January. After the sentence ends, Casa will serve a 3-year probation. He will also have his DNA stored in a national database and is under a lifetime firearms ban. And now a look at the weather forecast. In Tuktoyaktuk, it's cloudy with snow and a high of -6. In Pawlatuk, cloudy with a chance of flurries and a high of -3. In Sax Harbor, flurries and a high of -8. In Uluhaktuk, cloudy with a chance of flurries and a high of -3. In Kugluktuk, cloudy and a high of -2. And in Cambridge Bay, a mix of sun and cloud and a high of -2.

0: fight with facts and funny, and this audience picks the winner. Now here's a man who never asked you to pardon his French, Steve Patterson.
1: Hey, thanks, Graham. Hello, Canada. Welcome back to the debaters. And we are back in a city we always love coming to, Winnipeg, a city where you can score some great deals. One place to get a good deal is the annual punk rock flea market. True story. The one-stop shop for all your used safety pin needs. The flea market is held at the Victoria Inn and Convention Center because nothing says punk rock like a convention center near the airport. Yes. Yeah. It's time to go meet two debaters who get Sid Vicious. So, this comic says if he were king, the fear of being overthrown would be a clear and peasant danger. It's Toronto's Dave Hempstead. Dave Hempstead, our Norse debating champion, Dave Hempstead. And this comic thinks jumping from rooftop to rooftop is par for the core. It's Toronto's Elvira Kurt. Elvira Kurt coming out. Another of our favorites. Thank you. Friends, your topic is one that comes with a parental warning. Mother's Day, is it superior to Father's Day? I'd like to refer to a question that my 5-year-old daughter, Nora, asked me recently, which is, Daddy, why is there Father's Day and Mother's Day, but no Daughter's Day? And I replied, I don't know. But if there were a Daughter's Day, then shouldn't there also be a Son's Day, honey? And she replied, there is Son's Day. It's right after Saturday. Time now for...

0: debate that's a mom and pop operation. So, whereas it's a day filled with beautiful gifts, loving meals, and a bigger celebration, be it resolved that Mother's Day is superior to Father's Day. Dave, you're arguing for this. You have 2 minutes starting now. Dave Hempstead.
1: Father's Day more important. Come on, get out of here. I'm a dad. Every day is my day. Have you heard of the patriarchy? In spite of some recent pushback, it's still doing just fine. Mothers work their butts off all year raising kids, dressing them, washing and brushing their hair, making lunches, all the behind-the-scenes work so that dads can show people pictures of how nice their kids look. So, yeah, let's give Mom a day. Let's take a day. Say, hey, good shift, Mom. Let's get you a brunch and some flowers, and let's hope that that stops you from feeling unappreciated for the next 364. Mother's Day saves marriages and keeps families intact. That's why everyone gets together for it. See, Mother's Day was born out of guilt. And that's the kind of love that lasts. There's pressure to get Mother's Day right. You have to hit it out of the park or else. The whole family pulls their weight. And guess what? Pressure creates diamonds. Breakfast in bed, chores being done, kind words being used. Yay, Mom! There's no pressure on Father's Day. It takes very little effort to leave someone alone. Fun fact, Father's Day was created 2 years before Mother's Day to get men to admit they have children. So, when it comes down to a battle of days, one must say, Mother Superior.
0: Yeah. Dave Hempstead coming out swinging on behalf of Mother's Day. Thank you, Dave. Now, here to convince us that this debate resolution couldn't be farther from the truth, let's hear from the one and only Elvira Kurt.
2: Oh, who will speak for dads? This tiny lesbian, apparently. That's how cocky they are. We moms know the score, that Mother's Day isn't about us at all. It's a scam invented by a man for men to avoid responsibility. Thank you, women. I mean, the lengths dudes will go to cover up their shortcomings. Lady, look! Flowers! Cards! Breakfast in bed! Bro, just say you're sorry you're so useless. It's no secret. Mother's Day is just putting lipstick on the pig that is patriarchy. Mother's Day guarantees one thing, failure. She sacrificed her body to give us life. What possible gift compares? Let's let mommy sleep in tomorrow. Father's Day, on the other hand, this is an easy

0: win. 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Look at me, I stuck around. Father's Day is inherently superior because it's so meaningless. Come on, he doesn't even know when his day is. A Father's Day card? Sure, I'll sign it. Oh, Dad, what a no-brainer. Thank you.
1: Wow. Elvira Kurt. Yeah. We got ourselves a debate. Let's move on now to the bare knuckle round. We're debating Mother's Day versus Father's Day, so don't end up dad in the water. In this mother of all debates. And while winning and losing is all relative, no one wants a tie. Thanks, everybody. Thanks. Thanks. Thanks a brunch. All right, you two couple of cards. It's time to think outside the toolbox, starting now.
0: All right, Dave, that was an excellent argument for you. I agree. The moms are superhuman, but so are dads, right? Think of all the expired food you guys finish.
2: Kurt, usually I'm kind enough to ask, is anyone gonna eat this before I do it, like a gentleman? But this isn't a debate about whether moms or dads are better people.
0: It's
2: about
0: totally
2: which
0: is.
2: Day is more important.
0: Sure.
2: And of course, Mother's Day is. The saying is, happy wife, happy life. No one ever says, happy dad, life's not so bad.
0: You're right. You're absolutely right. Except moms are not happy. She's lying for the kids' sake, okay?
2: That's why we let you sleep in.
0: Listen, you know, you're making strong points for Mother's Day, for sure. But dads deserve it, too. I mean, moms, yeah, we get a day because we're such amazing multitaskers. But so are dads. Like, think of all your unfinished projects. That's not easy to manage.
2: So don't waste a whole day. Dads don't need a whole day. Give us a high five. We're good. That's it. Way to go, Dad. Nice job. Thanks, kids. Boom. You can save a whole Sunday in June.
0: I just want to know how badly you screwed up that you had to take the Mother's Day side.
2: Yeah. You want to hear me say it? Do you want to hear me say it? I'm sorry I'm so useless.
1: All right. That's the bare knuckle round. It's time now for the firing line. In my hand, I have a list of questions on Mother's Day versus Father's Day, brought to you by the new film, Father Time versus Mother Nature. Father Time versus Mother Nature. Time is not on her side. Reader's Digest's 5 simple tips for hosting the perfect Mother's Day brunch are: get inspired, do work in advance, play up the basics, remember the drinks, and what else? Elvira.
0: Brace yourself for criticism.
1: Like that. That's an official point. Day.
2: You gotta do all those things, and then also remember to invite mom. Crossed all the T's, but didn't dot the I's.
1: That's a good point. And the answer was, don't disregard casseroles. NewYorkTimes.com says sandals are a great Father's Day gift as long as they're what? Dave.
2: Taped to a bottle of whiskey.
1: Oh, 3 points. Elvira Kurt.
0: Paired with white socks.
1: Oh, nice. Nice. That's a nice combo. Yep. It says, sandals are a great Father's Day gift as long as they're not dorky. That's the firing line, everybody. We are cruising right along here in a great debate, Mother's Day versus Father's Day, and it's almost time for our Jubilee Place Theater audience to vote. But first, here again to tell us why the hippest, coolest day is Father's Day, Daddy-O.

0: Let's hear again from Elvira Kurt.
1: Kids, when mommy smiles at you while choking down that burnt coffee and blackened toast you made for her with daddy's help, that's no act of love. It's a metaphor. Each bitter gulp is easier to swallow than the sad reality that once her day is over, she alone keeps the family on track. Meanwhile, dads get to come and go, or sit and fart, or fart and go, or burp and fart, or fart and fart until death do they part. Who has the better day? Ask the two knuckleheads up here who didn't have to arrange childcare for this stupid debate. Happy Father's Day, fellas!
0: Elvira Kurt. Oh, yeah. Now, to tell us why Mother's Day is a celebration that he'll never stay mum about, let's hear again from Dave Hempstead.
2: Mother's Day was made official by President Woodrow Wilson in 1914. That was back when women didn't even have a vote. You were not considered to be, you know, full citizens. Not wholly developed people who could exercise critical thought. I know, crazy, right? So can you imagine the amount of noise that old Woody and his pals were dealing with backstage to have to declare a Mother's Day? You didn't get a vote and we chose it for you. That's how much more important it is. To prove my point, when I asked my daughter Vivian, hey kiddo, give me a couple of reasons why Father's Day is more important than Mother's Day, she stopped brushing her teeth, looked at me, and said, it's not. The defense rests.
0: Dave Hempstead, good argument. All right, audience, it is up to you. This has been a hard-fought debate, and it's time to vote. How many of you pretty much matched Dave's Mother's Day musings? Dave Hempstead. Okay. A lot of love there. And how many of you found more fun in Elvira's Father's Day fanaticism? Elvira Kurt. Whoa, yeah, Elvira. It's over, the winner. The winner is Elvira Kurt, ladies and gentlemen. Father's Day's more important. Thanks, Elvira. Big hand for Dave Hempstead and Elvira Kurt, everybody.
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0: All right, Winnipeg, I just got one question for you. Are you ready to meet your next pair of debaters? Listen to that, Canada! Yeah! This comic doesn't need a comedy manual to be funny. It's Winnipeg's Emmanuel Lomero! Emmanuel Lomero! There he is! Hello, brother! Emmanuel Lomero! First-time debater, Emmanuel Lomero.
4: Thank you so much for having me. Thank you, thank you.
0: And this comic says, I do so make the audiences laugh. It's Toronto's Patrick Dussault. Patrick Dussault. There he is. Welcome back, my friend. All right, gentlemen, let's get to this. Your topic is one that is fresh from the playbook. Coaches, are they the most impactful figures in life? Coaches. My daughter, Scarlett, participates in artistic swimming, formerly known as synchronized swimming. And I'm not going to lie, I don't know how her coach stays cool when coaches of other sports say, artistic swimming isn't a real sport. And if I were the coach of her team, I would reply by throwing them into the pool and seeing if they could make it out, artistically or otherwise. It's time now for a debate that we hope will bring home the win. So, whereas they can improve your performance in a sport, provide strong leadership, and even be a

0: source of inspiration. Be it resolved, there's no one more impactful than a coach. Emmanuel, you are arguing for this, please. You have 2 minutes, starting now. Emmanuel Lomero.
1: Thank you, Steve. There is no one more meaningful or impactful in your life than a coach. Think about every decision you've made on your own without consulting anybody. Yeah. Every bad haircut, every questionable outfit, and let's not forget your ex. Remember the one? Yeah. Imagine you had a coach to sit you down and say, hey, let's take a time out. This one might not be it, you know? One of the most impactful skills that I've learned in my life is the power of a nickname. I played basketball in college, and my basketball coach taught me the power of a nickname. He used to give every player on the team nicknames. He was a little bit older, so I should say they weren't racist. But they weren't not. Yeah. A couple of the most memorable ones, I used to call myself and my cousin the Black Panthers. Yeah, this was before the movie, so he was thinking about the jungle. Yeah. There was an Asian player on our team, we used to call him Crouching Tiger. But this is what he would do. He'd cover it with a compliment. He used to get real low on defense, is what he said. He was a real low player. That's what he was. There was a Jewish player on our team. He used to just call him Moses. Yeah. He said he would lead us to the promised land of a championship. That was his thought process there. In conclusion, the impact of a coach is more than just day-to-day. It lasts a lifetime. Thank you.
0: Yeah. Emmanuel Lomero with his first debate for us, saying there is no one more impactful than a coach. Now, here to tell us that being anti-coach is right out of his playbook, let's hear from Patrick Dussault.
2: Folks, there's an adage in professional sports that says coaches are hired to be fired. If you're wondering why that is, look no further than another popular sports euphemism, the coaching carousel. Now you see, like a carousel, a team is the end result of a complex network of experts and professionals working together behind the scenes to create an entertaining product that lasts for decades. A coach is the dim-witted child who gets on the carousel and thinks that he makes the horsey go up and down. Look, Mommy, I made Connor McDavid do a goal. Sure you did, pumpkin. Coaches are so interchangeable that teams literally have to issue a press release to let fans know when they've hired a different doughy middle-aged white guy with the resting facial expression of a dog who's just been asked to explain algebra. Now, look, far be it from me to minimize the impact of what basically amounts to a make-a-wish program for adults who aren't sick. But I can't help but think there are a few more inspiring figures to today's pro athletes, specifically the figures in their bank accounts. Professional athletes don't play for love of the game, they play to get paid. That's because in the absence of any other employable skills, they need to make as much money as they can now so that they don't have to debase themselves in retirement by becoming a coach.
0: Patrick Dussault, ladies and gentlemen. Patrick Dussault. Yes. Time now for the firing line. In my hand, I have a list of questions on coaches brought to you by private jets. Private jets. Because elite coaches don't fly coach. WGCoaching.com's list, 101 coaching tips, includes believe in your athletes, never stop learning, and set aside time each day to do what? Patrick?
2: Bet on the game through an untraceable third party.
0: Strong point. 2 points there. Emmanuel.
1: Always pick more black kids

0: Well, that's what my coach did. I'm gonna
1: give you a point for that. The actual answer was, take care of your personal health and fitness. Good try, everybody. According to trustedcoaches.org, when coaching youth sports, don't focus on the negative, don't intimidate, and don't what? Manuel?
0: Worry about the first two.
1: Nice. 2 points. Patrick Dussault?
2: Invite everyone over for a slumber party afterwards.
1: Yeah. Don't do that
2: don't do
1: either. Don't do that. That was a great reaction, crowd. 1 point for you. Don't focus on the negative. Don't intimidate. And don't prioritize winning. That's just a dumb thing. That's the firing line, everybody. Yeah. Well, it's almost time again for our jubilant Jubilee Place Theater audience to vote. But first, here again to tell us why he thinks that all coaches should be sidelined, let's hear again from Patrick Dussault.
2: Folks, if coaches were really instrumental to a player's success, I'd currently be enjoying my recent retirement from Major League Baseball instead of standing behind the lectern at a comedy debate. Growing up, I had the passion, I had the dedication, and between the high school and rep teams I played for, Lord knows I had the coaching. But in a world with over 73,000 brain surgeons and only 700 Major League Baseball players, it turns out that the only thing I really needed to make it to the show was the one thing no coach could ever give me, actual talent. And that reminds me of another popular sports adage, those who can do, those who can't teach, and those who can't teach, coach. Thank you very much.
1: Patrick Dussault, ladies and gentlemen. Now, here to tell us why he thinks that the Coachella Festival should be a festival celebrating coaches. Let's hear again from Emmanuel Lomero.
0: I firmly believe no one is more impactful than a coach. Coaches teach, inspire, impact our lives. We know this, and we trust this. Why else would parents drop their children off to a stranger with a bag full of balls every week if they didn't understand the impact that they were creating for our adults of tomorrow? Patrick will sit there and say, no, coaches have no value in today's society. But I pose this thought to you. Would you rather drop your children off to a stranger with a bag full of balls? Or a stranger without a bag at all. Thank you.
1: Emmanuel Lomero, making a strong point. On behalf of coaches, that is it. It is time for our audience to vote by applause. Who felt that listening to Emmanuel's coaching kudos improved their performance as audience members? Emmanuel Lomero. A lot of love. A lot of love for Emmanuel there. All right. And who agreed with Patrick that when it comes to the idea of needing a coach, sadly, that trainer has left the station? Patrick Dussault. All right. A well-fought battle, but I gotta give this one in his premier debate to Emmanuel Lomero. Thank you to the coaches. Big hand for Emmanuel Lomero and Patrick Dussault, everybody. Well, that's all for this week. I'm Steve Patterson saying to all my former baseball coaches, it's your fault I didn't make it to the pros. I'll argue with you again soon, Canada. Good night.
3: The Debaters is created by Richard Side. This week's episode was produced by Nicole Callender, Chloe Edbrook, Dean Jenkinson, and Graham Clark. With continuity by Graham Clark, Diana Francis, and Gary Jones. Technical production by James Perella, Mae McKillop, and Lloyd Peterson. Story editing by Gary Jones. With special thanks to Katie Ellen Humphreys, David Pride, and Emily Ferrier. Executive producer of CBC Radio Comedy is Lee Pitts. And thanks to everyone at the Jubilee Place Theatre and the Winnipeg Comedy Festival.

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1: Feel that? 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
2: 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It's Friday, so we're holding the Friday call-in show. 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
3: From CBC News, The World This Hour, I'm Kaz Boivin. A 17-year-old appeared in an Ontario courtroom today on charges of first-degree murder. The deaths happened at a home in Brockville, about 100 kilometers south of Ottawa. CBC's Dan Takama has the latest.
4: Police in Brockville, Ontario say a 17-year-old is in custody, charged with three counts of first-degree murder after three people were found dead in a home Thursday. Neighbors and the city's mayor have said the victims were a mother and two daughters. Police have not identified the victims, saying only that the accused and victims are known to one another and that this was not a random incident. They describe their investigation as sensitive and complex, saying it will have a profound impact on the families involved and the entire community. The accused can't be identified under a court-ordered publication ban. He made a brief court appearance this morning. Afterwards, a woman in the crowd told him, "Everything is going to be okay." He's set to appear in court again on May 28th. Dan Takama, CBC News, Brockville.
3: The number of people without work in Canada is on the rise. StatsCan says the April unemployment rate climbed to 6.9%, a six-month high. The manufacturing sector posted big losses, while healthcare and business have seen gains. Youth unemployment increased to more than 14%. Overall, the labor market has lost 112,000 jobs since the start of the year. The White House insists that diplomacy is sailing ahead, despite yesterday's exchange of fire in the Strait of Hormuz. It's expecting Iran's response to a proposed memorandum to end the war within the next few hours. Nick Harper has the latest.
5: We're expecting a response from them today at some point. We have not received that yet. As I hope it's a serious offer. I really do.
6: U.S. Secretary of State Marco Rubio says he expects a response that will lead to more concrete negotiations as Tehran weighs up a 14-point memo which would form the basis of a longer-term agreement to end the conflict. Despite Thursday's exchange of fire in the Strait of Hormuz, the U.S. maintains the ceasefire is still intact, arguing Iran fired first.
5: If you fire at a U.S. Navy ship, what are we supposed to do? Say, oh, there's a ceasefire. We're not going to shoot down your drone. Of course we fired back at them. They were shooting at us. Only stupid countries don't shoot back when you're shot at.
6: Iran's foreign minister called the attack a reckless military adventure, threatening diplomatic efforts. For its part, the U.S. insists that diplomacy is on track, even though U.S. President Donald Trump has admitted the deal simply might not happen. Nick Harper for CBC News, Washington.
3: Partial results from local elections across the UK are pointing to a historic defeat for the governing Labour Party. The populist Reform Party, led by Nigel Farage, won hundreds of local council seats in Labour strongholds across England and Wales. Prime Minister Keir Starmer is taking responsibility, but says he won't be stepping down.
7: They reflect voters who don't feel that their lives have changed enough or quickly enough. We were elected to deal with that, and I'm not going to walk away from that responsibility.
3: The elections were being seen as an unofficial referendum on Starmer's popularity. The main opposition Conservative Party also saw steep losses. King Charles and Queen Camilla led tributes for David Attenborough. The renowned British conservationist and broadcaster is marking his 100th birthday today.
8: I had rather thought that I would celebrate my 100th birthday quietly, but it seems that many of you have had other ideas.
3: Over the years, Attenborough has become one of the leading voices promoting peaceful coexistence between humans and the animals we share the earth with. His series

A series of documentaries, including Planet Earth and Our Planet, have helped educate people around the world. And his work is still being released. From this month, London's Natural History Museum is hosting Our Planet, an immersive retelling of humanity and the planet's story, presented by Attenborough. That's your World This Hour. For CBC News, I'm Kaz Boivin.

Good afternoon and welcome to Northwind on CBC North Radio 1. It's Friday, May 8th, and I'm Wanda McLeod. Mother's Day is tomorrow. Special wishes to all the wonderful mothers out there. And at this time, I just want to say a good afternoon to six-year-old Everson here in Inuvik, who enjoys listening to the Friday call-in show, and he truthfully listens all week, every day. So that's great to hear from a six-year-old Everson. So hope he's enjoying his Friday afternoon and weekend. Coming up, it's the Friday call-in, your chance to send special greetings, Mother's Day greetings, and saying hello to family and friends. You can give us a call now at 1-800-661-0708. Yellowknife callers 920-5444. Carla Ulrich will bring us the 12:30 regional news, and after the news, we'll go right back to the phone lines. And I'll be passing along any messages and announcements that we have for today. And stay tuned, we'll be playing a lot of great tunes for the mothers out there. Again, the numbers to reach us at 1-800-661-0708. Yellowknife callers 920-5444. Coming right up next, the regional weather forecast provided by Environment Canada. But we're going to start off musically with a song from John Tees. Here's You Are My Flower.

0: John Tees there with You Are My Flower, bringing us 10 minutes after 12 o'clock. And this is the Friday call-in show here on Northwind. You can give us a call, 1-800-661-0708. Y'all Nave callers, 920-5444. Mother's Day is tomorrow, so your chance to get out those greetings. We'll get to the callers right after we go through the regional weather forecast in Fort Chipewyan. A mix of sun and cloud today, sunny this afternoon, the high 10. Clear tonight, becoming partly cloudy, the low tonight, minus 4. Fort Smith, a mix of sun and cloud, the high 11. Partly cloudy tonight, the low, minus 1. Lutzel Cay, a mix of sun and cloud, the high, plus 3. Partly cloudy tonight, the low, minus 6. Fort Resolution, mainly cloudy, the high 8, clearing this evening, the low tonight, minus 3. Hay River, clearing late this afternoon, the high 8. A few clouds tonight, the low, minus 3. Fort Providence, cloudy, clearing late this afternoon, the high today, 8. A few clouds tonight, the low, minus 3. Fort Simpson, sunny, the high 15, increasing cloudiness near midnight, the low tonight, plus 4. Fort Liard, mainly sunny, the high 16, increasing cloudiness this evening, the low tonight, 7. Yellowknife, a mix of sun and cloud, the high 9, partly cloudy tonight, the low minus 1. Wrigley, sunny, the high 14, clear tonight, becoming partly cloudy this evening, the low tonight, 6. Norman Wells, mainly sunny, wind southeast 30, the high 17, increasing cloudiness early this evening, wind southeast 30, the low tonight, 9. Fort Good Hope, a mix of sun and cloud, the high 14, partly cloudy tonight, the low plus 3. Cova Lake, a mix of sun and cloud, the high 7, partly cloudy tonight, the low 0. Fort McPherson, periods of light snow, the high plus 1. Periods of snow tonight, the low minus 3. Inuvik, snow, the high 0. Flurries tonight, temperature steady near minus 1. Taktiaktak, snow, temperature steady near minus 6. Snow ending overnight, then cloudy with temperature rising to minus 3 this evening, then steady. Pawtucket, mainly cloudy, 30% chance of flurries, risk of freezing drizzle this afternoon. Temperature steady near minus 3. Mainly cloudy tonight, the low minus 5. Sax Harbor, mainly cloudy, 60% chance of flurries. Temperature steady near minus 8. Mainly cloudy tonight, the low minus 12. Ulahaktuk, freezing drizzle warning. The high today, minus 3. Mainly cloudy tonight, the low minus 8. Kugluktuk, freezing drizzle ending near noon, then cloudy, temperature steady near minus 2, partly cloudy tonight, the low, minus 9. Cambridge Bay, cloudy with 60% chance of flurries, risk of freezing drizzle this afternoon, the high today, minus 2, mainly cloudy tonight, 30% chance of flurries early this evening, with risk of freezing drizzle, the low tonight, minus 6. This is the Friday call-in show here on Northwind. Here's the numbers to call to send your greetings. 1-800-661-0708. Yellowknife callers, 920-5444. And over to the phone lines here in Inuvik. Good afternoon, Stephanie.
1: Good afternoon, Wanda. I'm just calling on behalf of Ronnie, Laura, Pascal, my mom, Martha Moses, and family. We would like to thank the surrounding communities during the loss of our mother, daughter, sister, and auntie, Agnes Pascal. We would like to thank all the communities, the surrounding communities, especially the community of Petlaje, Masit, for all your help. Also to the staff at the Inuvik Hospital, thank you so much for taking good care of

0: for Agnes. Continue prayers for everyone. We couldn't have done it with all of your love and support and prayers. And that's coming from Agnes's children, Ronnie, Laura, Pascal, my mother, Martha, Moses, and her sisters, Stephanie, Heather, and Laura. Thank you so much, Wanda.
1: Okay, thank you, Stephanie. That brings us 14 and a half minutes after 12 o'clock. Over in Polytech, good afternoon, Judy.
2: Hi, Wanda. How are you doing?
1: I'm doing great, and you?
2: Not too bad. Just waiting to starting to make some best geese burgers and make some good geese stew and bake and make some fresh donuts and just busy. Going to be busy baking and keeping busy. So I could say greetings now.
1: Good. Yes, go ahead.
2: Okay. Say hi to my brother Brian and my sister-in-law Inga and Anuvik and the kids. And also to talk to my sister Carolyn and her family, to Yellowknife, my sister Louise, and Chrissy over in Yellowknife and their family. And to everybody that's listening, have a good weekend. And all the mothers out there, including you, Wanda, you have a good Mother's Day. And I wanted to see if you could play me a song today, Wanda.
1: Okay, which one were you hoping to hear?
2: I wanted to see if you could find one of Backstreet Boys' song. If you find it, you could play it to everybody
1: Backstreet Boys. Okay, Judy, we'll try and get a song on for you today. And happy Mother's Day to you as well. And you and Drake, enjoy the weekend. Thanks for calling in. Our next caller here in Inuvik. Good afternoon, Edna.
3: Good afternoon, Wanda. I'd like to say happy Mother's Day to my mom, Dorothy Alexi, and Fort McPherson. Merci Chul for everything you do for us all, every day. Keep up the good work. Missing you here in Inuvik. Dad is doing okay, and things and talk about you. And happy Mother's Day to my godmother, Rachel Villabrin. Have a good day, Rachel. Always thinking of you, and you take care. And good afternoon to our family in McPherson, Milena out in Fort Good Hope on the land, her and Quentin and everybody there. And we're doing okay in Inuvik, and all take care, and happy Mother's Day to everybody out there. Masi Wanda, and happy Mother's Day to you, and keep up the good work on CBC. I always look forward to Friday to hear you. Masi Wanda, take care.
1: Thanks, Edna. Good to hear from you. And good afternoon to your dad, too. Often think about your dad, so good afternoon to him. Along with all the other patients in long-term care, good afternoon to all of them. Hope they're having a great afternoon. Our next caller in Kugluktuk. Good afternoon, Ida.
4: Good afternoon. How are you?
1: I'm doing great.
4: I'd like to say happy birthday to my nephew, Dave Nereyok in Ulukakto. But today, enjoy your day from your Auntie Ida Bukok Aluna. I love you always. Take care. Happy Mother's Day to my sister in Ulu. All the ladies all over, and condolences to my family in Kemich Bay, the Makak family. Sorry to hear. Love you all. Na magpagluya ayong nagmat. Kubel doon ayong nagpiyak. Na magpagluya. Wanda Wanda, and happy Mother's Day to all and to you.
1: Okay, thank you, Ida.
4: Aluna. Yeah, from Ida Bukok Aluna. In Cook, Luktuk. Take care.
1: Okay, thank you. That bringing us 13 and a half minutes after 12 o'clock on the Friday call-in show here. And our next caller over in Iqaluit. Good afternoon, Heather.
5: Hi, Wanda. How are you?
1: I'm doing fine. Yourself?
5: I sure miss you. I'm just happy I could talk to you. I wasn't happy. I miss you so much. I just love when you're on Friday. I could talk

0: live.
1: Great. Great to hear from you.
0: I'm going to surprise you next week. Happy Mother's Day.
1: Oh, nice.
0: Yeah, I'll be there next week, but I'll surprise you. I'll knock on your door at work. I want to say happy Mother's Day to you and your daughters and to my Auntie Marianne here in the college, Sarah, Marian, Goddess, everybody, to my brother, Alfred, to my sister, Kimberly, to my uncle, Dennis, my all my uncles, to my 99 cousins in Nunavut, in Nunavik. and the 32 communities, to all my friends who knows me in Ulahastik, Joe Haven, Paulita, to Peggy, Day, Jeffrey, Ruthie, Debbie, Susan, all at the Phoenix building, to everybody that's listening, to Martina in Fort McPherson, to George, my next door neighbor, to all my friends in Wati, Gamati, to Melinda, my cousin Melinda in Gamati, to Wakati, to Hay River, also to everybody, and to all my friends in Little K, to my Auntie Julie, to Kathy here in the closet, to Lizzie and Shannon, Susie Thompson, happy Mother's Day going out to you, to Tara, Gladys, Duane, Patricia, Sarah, everybody at the health center. I'll say the whole world. Well, you and play Hey Cousin. I want to hear that song. I want to send that to Wanda McCout. Have a good weekend.
1: Oh, nice to hear from you, Heather. You got so much. Okay, Heather, you enjoy your weekend, and we look forward to seeing you next week.
0: To my auntie Percy's on the south side, me, I'm on the west end. You have a good weekend, okay. Wanda.
1: Yes, bye. Nice to hear from you. Okay. You enjoy the weekend as well. Over in Cambridge Bay, good afternoon, Marjorie.
2: Good afternoon, Wanda. Welcome to your
1: call-in show.
2: I want to say to you, welcome to talent show and your mother.
1: Okay, thank you.
2: I want to say happy Mother's Day to my mother-in-law, Mary Angulali Kasoni, and to all the mothers in Cambridge Bay, Nunavut, especially you, Wanda.
1: Okay, I thank you very much for that. Our next caller in Jean Marie River. Good afternoon, Janice.
3: Hi. I'd like to say happy Mother's Day to one and all, and happy and also to the single fathers too. Can't forget about them. Anyhow, I'd like to say happy heavenly birthday up to my mom or all our loved ones that's up above. Thank you very much. And can you play? Missing You.
1: Okay, thanks, Janice. You have a great weekend. Okay. Over in Tektiakta. Good afternoon, Terry Lee. Hello, Terry.
4: Oh, hi.
1: Hello. Hi, you're on the air.
4: Okay. I was just literally just saying my name and where I'm calling from. Hi, Wanda.
1: Hi.
4: Caught me off guard. Good day, everybody. I'd like to send a special Mother's Day to my daughter, Tiana, my stepdaughter, Tracy, to Roslyn. Happy Mother's Day to my sisters,
5: Sarah, Cara, Tessa, Tia.

0: to Tanya, Marlo, Mum Ann, Diane, Josephine. I could take the whole afternoon up, but to all the mothers out there, to all the aunties that are like mothers to their nieces and nephews, to all my aunts. And Wanda, I'd like to send a very special birthday message for Sunday, May 10th, to my best friend forever, Diane Lisa Nasagalawak. On Sunday, you're going to be joining me. Happy 50th birthday. Here's to 50 more. Thank you for your love and your friendship. And can't wait to take a picture with your 50th birthday stash so I could put it with mine. Wanda, happy Mother's Day to you as well. And to everybody, to everyone, have a safe spring. And winter kind of hit tough today, but that's springtime. Hello to family and friends throughout Northwest Territories and in Nunavut. Have a great weekend, everyone. Take care. That's from myself, Terry Lee Kuptana. Wanda, if you can you please play Diana's song, Forever Young? Thank you. I appreciate it. We appreciate We appreciate you, Wanda. And I hope you know that. So have a great weekend, everyone. Take care.
1: Okay, thank you, Terry, and happy Mother's Day to you for the weekend, and enjoy your weekend. Over in Fort Simpson, good afternoon, Trudy.
2: Yes, good afternoon. I'd like to wish my mother, Millie Grubin, a wonderful Mother's Day for Sunday, along with all my other aunties, her sisters, Auntie Triggy, Auntie Patsy, Maureen. I'm forgetting my aunties. Oh, the ones in heaven, Tootsie and Auntie Louisa especially. And then to my friends, Pamela, William, Christine Firth, Wanda Steen. Enjoy your day, ladies. Always thinking about you. You take care. And also to my brothers, enjoy, spoil mom lots. You take care too, Wanda. Thanks.
1: Okay. Bye. Thank you, Trudy. You have a great weekend. Over to Cambridge Bay. Good afternoon, Jesse.
3: Good afternoon.
1: Hello, Jesse.
3: Happy Mother's Day to my mom, Ilik Tulagani, to all my aunts in Holman and Cambridge and Kogolokdok, all my cousins all over, my sister in Edmonton. Happy Mother's Day. My daughters, Megan, and my daughter-in-law, Rianne, beautiful girls. Thank you for such wonderful babies. Happy Mother's Day to both of you. Happy Mother's Day to the fathers who do it like moms. Love you all and have a great weekend. Thank you, Wanda.
1: Thank you, Jesse. You have a great weekend as well. Over in Lethbridge, good afternoon, Drayson.
4: Oh, hi. Happy Mother's Day to my mom, Michelle. Grandma Bernice. My aunties. Hi to my grandpa Furlong.
5: Grandpa Elton.
4: Happy Mother's Day to all. And Drayson Elton.
1: Okay, Drayson. Hi.
5: I just like to say happy Mother's Day to my mom, Bernice, and to all my aunties, to everyone out there, happy Mother's Day weekend.
4: And if they're all eating tacos, that's good.
5: Thank you.
1: Okay, thank you, Michelle. Thanks, Michelle. Nice to hear from you and Drayson. That leaving us 2 minutes before news time, our next caller in a Klavik. Good afternoon, George.
6: Hello, this is George. I would like to say happy Mother's Day to all the mothers. I'd like to say happy Mother's Day to all the mothers for Sunday. I'd like to say hello to my friends. Like, hello to Angus and Angus, Tara Jo, Dorothy Ross, and Frederick Carey. All my friends in the Klavik.
1: Okay, thank you, George. Thanks for calling in. If you're just joining us, this is the Friday call-in show here on Northwind. You still have a

a lot of time to give us a call. You can call 1-800-661-0708 if you're in Yellowknife, 920-5444. We're coming up to the 12:30 regional news, and we're going to let Brendan Firth take us there with Memories of Mum.

0: 6:30, and here with the news is Carla Ulrich.
1: Thank you, Wanda, and good afternoon. The territorial government says it's owed about $10 million by the company that owns Ekati Mine. As we reported earlier this week, Arctic Canadian Diamond Company recently filed for creditor protection. And there are questions being raised about cleanup costs and how that looks now that Ekati is running out of money. Robert Jenkins is the deputy minister with the NWT's Department of Environment and Climate Change. He says the government holds about $327 million in reclamation security tied to the mine, but it's too early to tell if that will be enough.
2: And we're in a court process right now. We're going to see how that unfolds. We are doing some internal work to reassess the closure plan and to look at the amounts that we have and whether or not additional funds, if any, would be required.
1: Jenkins says environmental assessments are continuing despite the insolvency proceedings and that the territory remains an environmental regulator and creditor in the court process. And there's a celebration happening right now at a Cole St. Patrick High School in Yellowknife. 8 students, part of the NWT's first ever pilot program in a school, are receiving their flight jackets. These grade 11 and 12 students are working towards getting their private pilot's licenses. They've been spending the end of every school day at Summit Air, learning all about what it takes to be a pilot. Holly Murray is a grade 11 student in the program. She says aviation runs in the family.
3: Both my grandparents like flying, and I think once I moved here and there was an opportunity, it was really awesome, and it opened up my mind to more possibilities.
1: The students will soon take to the air as trainee pilots to apply all of their new knowledge. They must complete 70 flying hours. The program is a partnership between St. Patrick High School, Summit Air, and Super T Aviation Academy in Medicine Hat, Alberta. And the Northwest Territories is watching how new involuntary care provisions work in other jurisdictions. Saskatchewan and Alberta are taking steps to allow for mandatory treatment of severe cases of addiction to drugs or alcohol, and BC is considering it. Whether the NWT should follow is a question the CBC's Devin Tredinnick has been pursuing.
4: Jane Whalen Armstrong is the MLA for Montfuy. She says the territory should consider expanding involuntary treatment.
5: There's a lot of people that really need that help, but they're stuck. So it just goes around in circles. You know, it's like there's no way out, and they feel so helpless and hopeless.
4: Whalen Armstrong points to smaller communities who lack resources, like counselors, that could help people with their addictions. She says something needs to change, but could the Northwest Territories even pull this off? Dr. Monty Gosh is an addiction specialist in Alberta and a clinical assistant professor at the Cumming School of Medicine in Calgary. He says it would take a lot of work, and the payoff is unclear.
6: With the population in the Northwest Territories being drastically low, I think the big question is whether or not this level of severity exists in the Northwest Territories and whether it's worth the investment to make that happen.
4: Gosh says the territory could maximize the voluntary options for treatment it already offers and increase incentives for care. Incentives could include a temporary living allowance after finishing a treatment program. These incentives would be in addition to aftercare programming the territory already offers. Devin Tredinnick, CBC News, Yellowknife.
1: Lead testing at 3 more NWT schools has found elevated levels of lead in some drinking water fixtures. Public health orders are now in place at Degas School in Fort Providence, Mezzi Community School in Wattie, and Jean Wetrade School in Gamatee. Some fountains and sinks are now shut down or being flushed regularly, and alternate drinking water is available. The territorial government says it will replace fixtures or install filters before follow-up testing is done. Meanwhile, testing at Kakiza School and Acol, Inklow, and Yellowknife found water quality within Health Canada guidelines, and a previous health order at Mildred Hall School has now been lifted. And many Inuit are criticizing Prime Minister Mark Carney's comments about the new Governor General Louise Arbour being bilingual.

0: Former Governor General Mary Simon is Inuk and speaks both English and Inuktitut. Crystal Martin is an Inuit advocate who is voicing her disappointment. She says Carney's comments are disrespectful.
1: That comment particularly was very insulting. And yes, she is trilingual. She was taking French lessons, you know, and she did say there's some French things that she has learned. She was born and raised in Nunavut.
0: The Prime Minister's office didn't respond to CBC's request for comment by deadline. Louise Arbour will be installed as Canada's next Governor General on June 8th. And that's the CBC Regional News for 12:30. I'm Carla Ulrich. 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The latest national and international news is coming up at the top of the hour. 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
2: Thank you, Carla. That bringing us 24 and a half minutes before 1 o'clock on the Friday call-in show here on Northwind. Good to see all the phone lines full. We'll get to those shortly. But you can give us a call at 1-800-661-0708 if you're in Yellowknife, 920-5444. Right now, we're going to go through the current conditions in Fort Chipewyan, sunny, 5 degrees. Fort Smith, partly cloudy, 8. Lutzelke, mostly cloudy, minus 2. Fort Resolution, mainly sunny, 8. Hay River, mostly cloudy, 5 degrees. Fort Simpson, partly cloudy, 7. Fort Providence, 6. Yellowknife, mostly cloudy, 6. Wrigley, 8. Norman Wells, mainly sunny, 9. Fort Good Hope, mostly cloudy, 8. Inuvik, light snow and drifting snow, minus 4. Fort McPherson, cloudy, minus 3. Iqaluit, minus 4. Tuktoyaktuk, light snow, minus 6. Pawtucket, cloudy, minus 4. Sax Harbor, light snow, minus 6. Ulohaktuk, minus 5. Kugluktuk, minus 3. Cambridge Bay, minus 7. We're going to have a listen to one recorded message right now.
3: Hello. I got a message here for Jojo. Happy birthday. May you have many more. Take care. Here's a song for you and me and all the boys in the 60s and 70s and all the teens and middle-aged men of today. Here's a song by Hank Williams. I've been down that road before. Have a good day. And here I have a little short message for Wanda. I hope you can put this song on for Jojo. Thanks very much. Bye. It's from Willie Simon.
2: That bringing us 22 and a half minutes before 1 o'clock. Nice to hear from Willie Simon. Good afternoon to you, Willie. And he requested, I guess, the song for Jojo, who celebrated his birthday a couple of days ago. Here's Hank Williams now with I've Been Down That Road Before.
4: Now, friends, if you'll just listen to me, you'll get some good, hard-earned advice. I don't aim to meddle in your business. I'm just trying to save you an awful price. You see these teeth that I ain't got and these knots on my bald head. I'll guarantee you, boys, I didn't get them there while lying home in the bed. Now take the smart aleck in any town. Of him folks won't know part. He acts like his head was only made to hold his ears apart. Now he might not like what I'm about to say, and my words might make him sore, but I'm just trying to be helpful, 'cause I've been down that road before. To bully folks and play mean tricks was once my pride and joy, till one day I was toted home and Mama didn't know her little boy. My head was swelled up so doggone big I couldn't get it through my front door. Now I ain't just talking to hear myself. I've been down that road before. A little fella about my size got tired of being pushed about. So he went to work and when he got through, he'd knocked every one of my teeth out. One time too many, I rubbed him wrong.

0: up the score. Now that's what happens when you get too big for your britches. I've been down that road before. Now when you get to thinking you're really smart, there's somebody smarter than you. And no matter how much you boast and brag, you can still learn a thing or two. Go get you some treatments just like I've had, and you won't hanker for more. I really learned the meaning of living and loving, 'cause I've been down that road before. Now the man that walks this rocky road usually gets just what he deserves. But he's just a helpless servant to a master that he serves. Now I've learned to slow my temper down and not to pick no scraps no more. Boys, it's a lot easier on the head and the eyes, 'cause I've been down that road before.
1: Hank Williams there, bringing us about 19 minutes before 1 o'clock and right back to the phone lines over in Yellowknife. Good afternoon, Annie.
2: Hello?
1: Yes, hello. Hello. Happy Mother's Day to you. Yes, Annie,
2: oh,
1: you're on the air.
2: Happy Mother's Day. Hi, how are you?
1: I'm doing great.
2: Okay, first of all, I'd like to say happy Mother's Day to all the mothers out there, grandmothers, mothers, aunties. And also to my daughters, Jennifer, Samantha, Donna, and Christina, and my daughter-in-law, Allison, at one time, my granddaughter, Megan, to Monica, happy Mother's Day, to Velma, my sis, Ellen Burke, here in the Inuvik, happy Mother's Day to your mother, all your sisters, your daughters. Happy Mother's Day to everybody. To all my sisters, happy, my sisters and sister-in-laws, happy Mother's Day today. Enjoy your day and have an awesome weekend, a safe weekend. Hi to all my kids and my grandkids. Grandma, love you and miss every one of you. And hi to everybody and have an awesome day. Thank you so much.
1: Okay, thank you, Annie. You enjoyed the weekend. Over in Fort Simpson, good afternoon, Wally.
3: Good day. Happy Mother's Day. I'd like to send
1: thank
3: a request
1: you.
3: To my mother in Wrigley and my auntie Christine, my auntie Mabel, my auntie Sarah, my auntie Celine in Toledo, everybody in Toledo, and everybody in Fort Simpson and up and down the Mackenzie River, all the mothers. Hope you enjoy the wild food. Have a good weekend. Merci.
1: Okay, thank you, Wally. You have a great weekend as well. Over in Tuktoyaktuk, good afternoon, Lynette.
4: Good afternoon, and happy Mother's Day to you too, Wanda. You're doing a good job every Friday. I would like to say a very special happy Mother's Day to my mother, Barbara Panakalik, and also Jean Grubin, my sisters, Tina, Vieta, Eva, Dana, Bobby Joe, and Amanda, and all to the ladies here in our community, to all the beautiful ladies from Tuck, happy Mother's Day, and also to Chrissy and Yellowknife and everybody else that I know in the communities. Happy Mother's Day to you all. And be careful and safe as you travel. To my family out in the land, and just to everybody, every mother that's listening today, and be careful and safe and enjoy your Mother's Day, and especially to our teachers here that are teaching, that have their children. Thank you very much, and have a good, safe weekend, Wanda.
1: Thanks, Lynette. You have a great weekend as well. Our next caller in Fort Good Hope. Good afternoon, Tommy.
5: Wanda! Holy, I was getting shy just to talk to you.
1: I'm glad you got through.
5: Okay. I had to call today because I want to give recognition to Beatrice and Shirley for giving me some

0: wonderful children, and to Isabel, Aaron, Renita for giving me some awesome, lovable grandchildren. And I have to recognize the single mothers and fathers and foster parents that are out there, and all those that are meeting the challenges of every day in raising children. Here's a happy Mother's Day to all of you from all the way from Rodelique home.
1: Okay, Tommy, nice to hear from you. You enjoy the weekend. Our next caller here in Inuvik. Good afternoon, Vince.
2: Good afternoon, Wanda. Nice to hear your voice. Long time no hear.
1: Yes, and nice to hear from you, too.
2: Happy spring to your family, too. And a big happy Mother's Day going out to our mother, Elizabeth Firth. Hopefully she's listening. We love you, Mom. From all of us here at home, your grandchildren out in Whitehorse, in Yellowknife, to all my friends who are listening throughout the Mackenzie Delta, a big happy Mother's Day to each and every one of you. You all know who you are. So many, many, many thousand names that I could say, but God bless each and every one of you for Sunday, and a big happy Mother's Day to all of you. And if you could play a song by Ernest Moniz, one of his gospel songs, that'll be just fine with me. And a very happy spring weekend to you and to your family. Merci, Wanda.
1: Okay, thank you, Vince. Nice to hear from you, and you have an enjoyable weekend, and we'll see if we can get Ernest Moniz on the air for you today. Over in Uluhaktuk, good afternoon, Jack.
3: Good afternoon, Wanda, and happy Mother's Day to you. Hope you enjoy your weekend. I'd like to say happy Mother's Day to my dear mother, Winnie Acheta, also to my mother-in-law, Margaret Halukmetaina, and to my dear wife, Irene Pamelukmetaina Acheta. Happy Mother's Day to each and every one of you, and to all my aunts here in Uluhaktuk. Happy Mother's Day to my cousins. Happy Mother's Day to each and every one of you. To my daughters, Victoria, Marge, and Tiffany. Happy Mother's Day to each and every one of you, and to my daughter-in-law. Happy Mother's Day to you all, and to all my cousins. Happy Mother's Day, all my nieces, here in town. Happy Mother's Day, of course, all the aunties. Happy Mother's Day to each and every one of you, and must not forget all the relatives right across the north, all the aunties, cousins. Happy Mother's Day to each and every one of you, and of course, all to the single men, especially my Uncle Joe. Happy Mother's Day, Uncle Joe. Hope you're doing okay. Love you all the time. I'm so proud of you for always being there for your babies. Happy Mother's Day, Uncle Joe. And to the rest of the community, hope you all doing okay, and have a wonderful weekend. Hope everybody's okay, and safe travels wherever you're traveling, out fishing, out on the ice, and wherever you're going. Let someone know what you're up to and where you're going and how long you're going to be out there. So it's that time of the year, fishing, geese. Holy cow, so much fun. Starting to have some fun here. I'd like to say hello to all my friends right across the north, no matter where you are, who you are, and where you're living. Hope you're all having a great day and have a great weekend. Different communities, a lot of different places melting faster than us, so be careful out there. The Mackenzie Delta, down south, doesn't matter where you are. Be careful out there. It's that time of the year. Make sure you use your brain, use all your teaching from our elders. Don't ever forget the teaching from our elders. That's what did us through every spring. So remember all the teaching from the elders and our family members, the hunters. So remember all the good stuff they taught every one of us. So every spring, remember that. Never forget it. Our teachings from our elders and our fathers and our grandfathers and uncles and aunties and everybody else that taught us before us. So remember all that. And hope you all doing okay. And I'd like to say hello to everybody right across the north. Most of all, the elders. Hope you all doing okay. Happy Mother's Day to all the grannies. I love all the grannies. Anyways, happy Mother's Day to each and every one of you. In your home, happy Mother's Day back. My mother-in-law, too, I pagalo, natakatkalo, panikatkalo. Happy Mother's Day, tumaita.
4: Alpha, you there?
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0: Yep. 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I'm in the bedroom here, so we had some fun yesterday. A little bit of excitement yesterday. Woke up a bit stiff and sore today. Managed to see a polar bear on the ice yesterday morning, and this crazy little Inuk chased it down with a Honda. Oh my God, dangerous in the hideout, but wife's sitting in the living room on the kitchen floor, we're fleshing a polar bear skin. And thank you to all the people that helped yesterday outside the house. They're skinning my brother Matthew. Thank you very much for helping me skin and butcher the polar bear. And of course, happy elders yesterday. Oh my God, fresh young polar bear. I'd like to say a big thank you to my granddaughter Delia. She loves to learn anything. So she was here when we were skinning and butchering, and then when we were done, she wanted to help me. Payuk duck is bring some meat to the elders. So I was so proud of my granddaughter. I believe she's 9 years old. So it was what a rush yesterday in a hideout. Holy cow. I almost went over my Honda head first. Good thing I would have ran over myself. But it's down. There was another one too out there, all right. But it went out in the rough ice, the monster one. Hope so. Be careful out here in springtime. Wildlife's walking around, so watch your children. Look out for each other, which we always do, and it's always happening here. And look out, though. So look out for each other. Keep an eye out. Thank you very much, everybody. Get back to fleshing the polar bear skin, and then just took a lunch break and took a little time out, some rest here. But my wife got back to it, so gotta get back to her. Oh, here she comes. You serving her. Well, I better get going here. I guess that's a sign for me to get off the phone. Came with her blade sharpening her ulu. Well, y'all have a wonderful week and stay safe. Take care of each other and have a great weekend. I'm Little Jack. I'm from Ulukukto. Peace out. Thank you, Wanda.
1: Okay, Jack. Nice to hear from you. And sounds like you're enjoying your Friday over there and do enjoy the weekend. Over in Iqaluit, good afternoon, Charlie.
2: Good afternoon, Wanda. I'd like to say hello. Happy Mother's Day to my sisters in Iqaluit. And I'd like to say hello to my brother Lance in Iqaluit and Robert, Daniel, Blake, Herbert, and big hello to Ian McLeod. You're listening, you and your family, and I'd like to say hello to all my cousins in Delta, and I'd like to say hello to my brother Wilbert in Tuktoyaktuk, and I'd like to say hello to my cousin Cecilia Rowland, and I'd like to say hello to Tara Joe and family, JD and family, and I'd like to say hello to Richard Ross and Diggy. They're listening. And I'd like to say hello to Daniel and Blake and my brother Herbert. And can I request a song?
1: Okay, you can, but probably won't hear till next week. We're running short on time here right now. So which song would you like to hear?
2: Picture in the Frame from Charlie Furlong.
1: Okay, we'll try and get that on for sure next week for you, okay? Thanks for calling in,
2: okay,
1: Charlie. You have
2: you.
1: A wonderful weekend. Okay. Over in Fort Simpson, good afternoon. Audrey?
3: Hi there, Wanda. I'm just wanting to wish Florence Isaiah a very, very happy birthday for tomorrow. And happy birthday, Bigay. Have a good, wonderful day. Anyways, and a happy Mother's Day to all the mothers, all the grandmas, aunties, especially you and your family. Okay? I think that's it.
1: Okay. Thank you, Audrey. You have a great weekend. Over in St. Paul, Alberta, good afternoon.

0: Afternoon, Kathy. Hello, Kathy.
1: Yeah.
0: Hello, hello.
1: Can you hear me?
0: Okay. Yes, you're on the air. Go ahead.
1: Hear me?
0: Yes, I can hear you. Go ahead.
1: Okay. Happy Friday, Wanda.
0: Yes, happy Friday to you as well.
1: I want to say happy Mother's Day to all the mothers, especially my sister-in-law, Mary Rose, and her daughters and granddaughters, and to Alice. Happy Mother's Day to you and to your daughters, Tina and Ella May and Tiana. And to Bonnie, happy Mother's Day. I'll call you later. And happy early birthday for tomorrow, Bonnie. Love you. I hope you have a good day tomorrow. And to Iona, happy Mother's Day. To Auntie Ann Winnick and Clara Winnick, happy Mother's Day to you. And to all the mothers there in Cambridge and Ulhaktok, all over. And everyone have a wonderful weekend and enjoy Mother's Day. Thank you, Wanda.
0: Thank you, Kathy, for calling in. And you have a wonderful weekend as well. Bringing it back to Inuvik. Good afternoon, Cookie.
2: Hi, Wanda. Oh, my God. I thought I'll never get on the radio. But I'd like to
0: Busy today. Yeah.
2: Yes. I'd like to say happy Mother's Day to my daughter, Nadine. I'm very proud of you being here. Wonderful mother. Keep up the good work because mommy is very proud of you. Also to all the mothers that's out there, the aunties and grandmas and mamas. But there's one special one is to my son, Carson. Thank you for being a wonderful father. Thank you for everything. Thank you, Wanda, for this wonderful message for all the mothers going out, especially to my best friend, Darlene. You're such a wonderful mama, grandmother, and everything in the world that your grandchildren need. And to Viola, I'm just so proud of you being a nice mommy to Boboy and just everyone out there. Happy Mother's Day, everyone.
0: Okay, thank you, Cookie. Happy Mother's Day to you as well, and you enjoy the weekend. Over in Yellowknife, good afternoon, Verna.
3: Good afternoon. Happy Mother's Day.
0: Yes, happy Mother's Day to you as well.
3: Thank you, Wanda. I'd like to say happy Mother's Day to Pam, my neighbor here in Yellowknife, to Louisa Lucas, Martha Kanatsiak, Robbie Jacobson in Whitehorse, Annie Harry here in Yellowknife, Arlene Hache of YK, Marlene Francis, my son's girlfriend, and to Lynette Edwards and her sister in Inuvik for mothering my granddaughter, Michaela. And to whoever's listening, and I'd like to also say hi to Vince. Hi, Vince, first in Inuvik, my brother. Give mom a hug and kiss. Oh, to mom too, Elizabeth. Happy Mother's Day. I can't forget her. And to whoever's listening, and can I request a song if you have time? Forever in Blue Jeans.
0: We won't have time to... Neil Diamond. We'll play next week for sure. Neil Diamond. Okay. And what was the
3: Forever
0: song?
3: Forever in Blue Jeans.
0: Forever in Blue Jeans. Okay, for sure. Next week we'll have it on the air for you. Okay, thanks, Verna, for calling
3: in.
0: You have a great weekend. That bringing us a minute and a half, or leaving us a minute and a half left on the Friday call-in show. And sorry, we didn't get to all the tunes we were going to play today, but that's okay. We're happy with all the callers, the people who called in. So nice to

0: to hear from everyone and all the special greetings going out. That's great. Nice that everyone got to call in and send their Mother's Day greetings. That's great. Coming up right after the national news, our Indigenous language programs. You can stay tuned this afternoon between 4 and 6 for Trails and with Lawrence Nialy. And just a reminder, if you want to comment on anything you hear on our show, you have a story idea, or just want to call to leave a message, here's that toll-free number, 1-866-271-9957. There's a few people to thank this week for their help here on Northwind. Producers Peter Sheldon and John Last, and technical support is Sandra Mannion and Anna Snakes for answering the phone lines for us today. And like I said, we didn't have time for music. All those song requests, stay tuned next week. We'll for sure get those in for you next week on the Northwind Show between 12 and 1. That's all the time we have for today. I'm Wanda McLeod, and wherever you are, you enjoy your afternoon and do enjoy your weekend.
1: From CBC News, The World This Hour, I'm Kaz Bovin. We begin in Brockville, Ontario.
2: So yesterday was a tragic day for the victims' families and our community.
1: Police Inspector Daryl Boyd recounting events that shocked the small city in eastern Ontario. Officers received the call last night, which brought them to a home where three people were found dead.
2: The victims were a 49-year-old mother and her two daughters, 17 and 15 years of age. And police have confirmed the youth accused was in a relationship with one of the deceased daughters, indicating that this is an incident involving intimate partner violence.
1: That suspect is a 17-year-old who was located at the scene. He's now facing three counts of first-degree murder and one count of assaulting a police officer. Investigators believe the murders involved the use of a knife, but they are still processing the crime scene. The suspect cannot be named under the Youth Criminal Justice Act. In Toronto, police have arrested an 18-year-old suspect in connection with a shooting outside of a synagogue last night. They say someone in a vehicle shot a replica firearm at three people standing in front of the building. One person was struck and suffered minor injuries. Police say this is the second such incident in Toronto in just over a week. It's being investigated as a suspected hate crime. The number of people without jobs in Canada is rising. StatsCan says the unemployment rate stands at 6.9% after thousands of positions were lost last month. Peter Armstrong has more.
3: This report paints a picture of an economy that most Canadians are living and experiencing. It's weak. It's overly focused on the public sector. 18,000 jobs lost isn't a huge number, but it's the trend here. We've seen since the beginning of this year, just in 4 months, the Canadian economy has shed 112,000 jobs. If you look back over the last 12 months, a full calendar year, the Canadian economy has only added 67,000 jobs. And what's worse, full-time employment here fell by 47,000 jobs last month. Those losses offset by a 29,000 gain in part-time employment. That's not exactly the exchange you'd be looking to make. It's rough out there. The economy is struggling to find its feet, and that's showing up in the data, whether that's GDP or job growth, as we're seeing today. Peter Armstrong, CBC News, Toronto.
1: Money will soon start flowing to Ontario First Nations that have signed a deal with Ottawa. It will pay for improvements to their child welfare systems. As Olivia Stefanovich tells us, the federal government hopes the agreement can be replicated across the country.
4: This is truly the beginning of a new era.
5: After a long legal battle, the Indigenous Services Minister says Ontario First Nations will soon start receiving funds, helping them to run their own child welfare services.
4: Too many children grow up in systems that were never designed by their communities.
5: Mandy Golmasty says $8.5 billion will begin flowing at the end of the month to 131 Ontario First Nations.
6: I'm just so grateful.
5: Alvin Fidler is the Grand Chief of Anishinaabe Asking Nation, representing 49 First Nations in Northern Ontario. He says the money will be used for a variety of supports, allowing children to remain in their communities.
6: It could be housing, it could be food security.
5: Golmasty says she's negotiating with other First Nations across the country and hopes to strike more regional agreements by the fall. Olivia Stefanovic, CBC News, Ottawa.
1: And in Washington, the White House is starting to release declassified files on UAPs, unidentified anomalous phenomena. You might know them as UFOs.

UFOs. The files include reports from astronauts who took part on some of the Apollo moon landings. Scientists theorize the UAP recordings could be the result of chunks of ice or the effects of infrared cameras. The documents also detail more recent incidents reported by police and government officials. The U.S. Defense Department says it will release new materials on these mysterious phenomena every few weeks. That is your World This Hour. For news anytime, go to cbcnews.ca. For CBC News, I'm Kaz Boivin.

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Kuzeti gondi shesha di kanda jela etlen de deco on a technology university to currently tie a The city of Toronto, University of British Columbia, the Simon Fraser University. I get jolly, get the condiage, get key, go get it, go get it, go get it, go get it, go get it, go get it, go get it, go get it, go get it, go get it, go get it, go get it, go get it, go get it, go get it, go get it, go get it, go get it, go get it, go get it, go get it, go get it, go get it, go get it, go get it, go get it, go get it, go get it, go get it, go get it, go get it, go get it, go get it, go get it, go get it, go get it, go get it, go get it, go get it, go get it, go get it, go get it, go get it, go get it, go get it, go get it, go get it, go get it, go get it, go get it, go get it, go get it, go get it, go get it, go get it, go get it, go get it, go get it, go get it, go get it, go get it, go get it, go get it, go get it, go get it, go get it, go get it, go get it, go get it, go get it, go get it, go get it, go get it, go get it, go get it, go get it, go get it, go get it, go get it, go get it, go get it, go get it, go get it, go get it, go get it, go get it, go get it, go get it, go get it, go get it, go get it, go get it, go

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1: 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And that's on color icon. I don't say that. And that's in the town green days. Someone has died like Nahila Treaty 11 and with the time that since was really kind of 1921 treaty. I used to don't sound like a lot of treaty 20, treaty 11 20 that won't say you in that quantity in a treaty 8. 7, 6. 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Federal government, and Dakondeajon, province, Lauguinion, 1930, Natural Resource Transfer Agreement, NRTA, Gandhi. Asia Reserve Kozatsi, Eugene Soye, Gazi, Tefai Chok, as Monatia Lohon. Deajon, the Hazamet, ah, illegal la. Province at this is sick of the Kitira province of San is in this go 90 take what can say was a farmers Mula what's that I saw Kiri Tsera Ila Dala is reserve at Silia Kota Sikujina Songi Kazi this one reverse reserve great it's a million did a Adajon Okoyente and then a Sanetella this solid to Northwest Territories Devolution, a Utah si se gala devolution la hi NRT e landimi ni se adira federal 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yen de what's a sure settlement agreement cows and plows and go again the corner lawyers not worth from and the then the killer and these lawyers to be lazy if settlement agreement is a modern treaty so this is what they get the and the indemnity clause get these you know and these go again the is a cardiac on most of the ago also the cows and plows this salia liberal government is the policy kitida and the reserve sonnet a what's a sure cows and plows samba sonnet a the nation sakotia kecha the treaty dog in the land again another and I it is she and the moza india go was the chantez on the indonesian son de kit and it sonnet like a coin in the I may say hey, there's a term Norwegian that you are going cheap at least you may have tied in what's that your Dolphins Jumbo what's that there's one son that is a samba ke what's that you can call it and then a code in the la then I go somewhere and there a sisto girisha and then I did it to negotiating out in cost so I don't know it's 20 years on the and then I the treaty ke kondikt si pasil on kako yin de sugi lout in landing and you in this emotion is shown and the cost fallers on a mere zone de choje treaty ke ton jean kadine 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a ji ga ye ti a zo ne handa ye ti ah the treaty the synod so the Canada Act law 1983 on the treaty law 1921 is made that on the treaty say that the treaty law the other not say get and that I show most of the chandela this you know and that's the other thing
0: then there so the cousin thought that say that say that send the negotiate and that's not good you know they got negotiating this the dinner the seat the tira the seat the nia the see can you say the send the the which the go on the hell
1: ah it to I don't this all on the going in there goes and I apply the show leaders this like the go in for problems that they to congregate that So the Hiko Tahita Lego is it Okoyen de la agreement in principle, each seeking in there. And it this June, on the Lego federal government, I did like cock it did in Dashike, it did 27, 2027, Katule Sony Kate, and it did Hadi Bosley Shon, what's a year? Now he treaty to Tola Meiti Koheati. But I think I'm going to go to the city. This is the Thai city. He treated in Tonang and it is in Santa Natoga. The Thai city. I don't know how to do it. But there's one from the Tennessee. Then the descendants go to the city. On the Thai city.

0: dijo, sí, estamos de son de himuri, son de go. Y Jesús, vos, de Danes, son de. 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In the eating, Dua Allah, then I go and dally sing. Kandizan, I land daga, Lisa Oshia. They show First Nation go ahead. Katan is so kahan, Katitlanan is your singing either, Amiko Zoos and they Kakayi da. Is your Kayutanan is your.
1: Must in heaven in the gym.
0: Hey, what's it, Jim?
1: Chile Kansan da cho san Jim Anton da 2000 Edmonton din desia de jean and those that the treaties and gila nashang isi yi jia yi ting wala dutsen na hegun yin de.

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to the two get on these fountains, can do a good day and choose the single loser to go to the second you would say, taking you get you then good day. 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걸다 Can the health guidelines that she regarded the second you get that Takundi Garisangiti? Because in Tashira, John Samari Kaji, Melod Hall School, she is Uncle Gay Nataji. Like she is in this sort of two zone, they can do a good day in Chuk and do a college, she is getting children on the gatey. Because I think when the pleasure is in Jatikun, as you do, Kim Kiha, and this only the Chikun Kira, it's a dinner, and Dakanin Bekun, the Jagged Cookie, it's a good thing, the Tangerine, look on you guys, salary for Saint Jane Tish, then like a column of Saint Jane Tish, you like home, Kiha would say, I take care, Kiha would say, I could say, at the end, because I do tell you, you said, like you, okay, and also love you, I don't day, you like the cost I usually don't day, you like you, because. Thai hai on to the one of second 3 years 10 months age quite thousand sai 46 months ke ko quite thousand sai kyun is at the dog league do is and they turn the thai hai me hui ti sai sai parole 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

0: From CBC News, The World This Hour, I'm Kaz Wavin. Public health officials say the hantavirus outbreak on a cruise ship in the Atlantic Ocean poses a low risk to Canadians.
1: Onward spread within Canada is not expected, even if an infected individual were to arrive here.

0: Chief Public Health Officer Dr. Joss Raymer says all of the Canadians affected are self-isolating. That includes two Ontario residents who returned from the ship last week, as well as a Quebec resident who shared their flight. Officials now say there are three additional people, two in Alberta and one in Ontario, who flew with an infected passenger. Raymer says none are showing symptoms.
1: There is no evidence that asymptomatic individuals can spread hantavirus to others. However, as illness could develop at any time, we are still recommending that these individuals stay isolated until their risk period for the appearance of infection has passed.
0: Officials will assist the four Canadians still on the cruise ship, which is due to arrive in the Canary Islands this weekend. A 17-year-old teenager has been charged with three counts of murder in Brockville, Ontario, about 100 kilometers south of Ottawa. Police say the victims were a mother and two teenage daughters, one of whom had been in a relationship with the accused. Philip Leshanak has more.
2: Police were called to a two-story townhouse complex in the city's north end late Thursday for what they're calling a triple murder. The victims are a 49-year-old mother and her two daughters, aged 17 and 15. Brockville Police Inspector Daryl Boyd says a 17-year-old man was arrested at a home on the outskirts of town and charged with three counts of first-degree murder and assaulting a police officer.
3: The youth accused was in a relationship with one of the deceased daughters, indicating that this is an incident involving intimate partner violence.
2: Police believe a knife was used. Under the Youth Criminal Justice Act, the accused cannot be named, but he did make a court appearance Friday morning. He was remanded in custody for at least 2 weeks. Some supporters were in court and did offer him words of support. He'll be back in court on May 28th. Philip Leshanak, CBC News, Brockville, Ontario.
0: A jury in Florida has convicted four men of conspiring to assassinate Haiti's president in 2021. Jovenel Moise was gunned down by a team of Colombian mercenaries at his home. His wife, Martine, escaped with injuries. She testified against the men, who prosecutors say helped to hire the killers and coordinate the hit. They face life in prison. Since Moise's death, Haiti has been overrun by deadly gang violence. The Pentagon has released previously classified files looking into reported sightings of unidentified anomalous phenomena, previously known as UFOs. U.S. officials promise more documents will be rolled out every few weeks. Mike Crawley has the story.
4: In the past few years, the subject of UAPs has moved from conspiracy theory to formal hearings on Capitol Hill. Now the Trump administration is going a step further, releasing UAP-related files from the Department of Defense, NASA, and the FBI. The White House calls this unprecedented transparency, so the American people can decide for themselves whether there's life out there. Among the material, transcripts and photos from astronauts, including Buzz Aldrin saying he observed a bright light source during the Apollo 11 moon mission. Some documents date back to the 1940s, but there's also video and images from as recent as last year. The Pentagon issued a lengthy report in 2024 denying claims the U.S. government has found evidence of alien life. UAP buffs will be scouring the newly released files for anything that could prove otherwise. Mike Crawley, CBC News, Washington.
0: Russia and Ukraine have agreed to a three-day ceasefire to mark the Soviet Union's victory over Nazi Germany. The truce was proposed by U.S. President Donald Trump. He says the two countries will also exchange 1,000 prisoners each and adds the halt to the hostilities could be the beginning of the end of their long war. The ceasefire will take place from May 9th to the 11th. That is your World This Hour. For news anytime, visit our website, cbcnews.ca. 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
1: 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You saw the name with it. You go to 11 o'clock, we had had to go so long. We yell, hey, you go to Hakon and talk by us, like, I saw it.
0: Oh, and you could an answer, Quinta.
1: Hoi,
0: di conaki, na qualeta, I walk with Sainte, Togare.
1: How about it? Now, it is then, that has set out as a quick heart, it's hard, it is. I let out hard, you in the other, Sale. It just hurt you, was that other?
0: Oh, ain't that kind of eating a cake? I like it, Danny.
1: I have a kick, I have a loyal, I have a little, I have a little, I have a little, I have a little, I have a little, I have a little, I have a little, I have a little, I have a little, I have a little, I have a little, I have a little, I have a little, I have a little, I have a little, I have a little, I have a little, I have a little, I have a little, I have a little, I have a little, I have a little, I have a little, I have a little, I have a little, I have a little, I have a little, I have a little, I have a little, I have a little, I have a little, I have a little, I have a little, I have a little, I have a little, I have a little, I have a little, I have a little, I have a little, I have a little, I have a little, I have a little, I have a little, I have a little, I have a little, I have a little, I have a little, I have a little, I have a little, I have a little, I have a little, I have a little, I have a little, I have a little, I have a little, I have a little, I have a little, I have a little, I have a little, I have a little, I have a little, I have a little, I have a little, I have a little, I have a little, I have a little, I have a little, I have a little, I have a little, I have a little, I have a little, I have a little, I have a little, I

0: ye that one can again at the net in you.
1: That's gonna love you, that's what I said. You said that you got that, but oh, kind of love you to oh, kind of how that. That's all I got. You go ahead, this kind of thing. I'm so going to go to the other corner of the funny. You have all that for a lot to hold that. He left that on the year he did it. But I said, you call it the other.
0: Congo so Joe Orleans, yeah, the Nehequa de Massey.

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As your son bike esi ogunsi, sen tai goes go ko, chink enis is his honen o ting goes on there. Game tisi ogunsi, sigus go ko, chink enis is his honen o son like goes on there. Wigwe tisi ogunsi, sigus o iliku, kapasonis is his honen o son like. Quits a conquasi honen or sagos or elig and go con. Quinis is honen or so togos on there. Too late as he cast an indigos or honen or tigers or go con. Goes or gapasonis is in a kiono, goes or town or nakigos or ninsi. 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And I can't see Ogun Singles or Nakigos or Ligu, Chink Ennis, Si Honen or Son Ligos on there. Did they sing Dilsen Guayat at Agundawa? I can't hear no greet them.

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1: This is a got an this is a quartet, Lada. What has your cool got a youth come on method and the Kadimity, some line, celebrate Glen. Come who fret and a kicker eat, date lago, cut a good fret and a cane go, Ugago kidding, words are a hinny. You try to indicate the age of day in and Zara hitch. One a gregger, call him. 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A lago for a day with you. Only yah, his son go one day. Yeah. 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A bone, lena, car.

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How can I say to get you get it? It's a racket. A gladi. It ha cause a gate. It ha tarry about has a correction. It ha like it. A cause a gate. Nessie, really, yonder. Essay day, we look as like, they say, they won't disagree. Like I say. Is a real solid, is it that Tanaka should I hear you? I like it all, Tay. A girl, I say, I got a yaza, are they yet under light? Yes, you need the lesson. I got a girl, rather tempta, it is I hear what I hate you at the others. They say they look as I think, Eddie. Oh, I yell. A girl, I love it, is it to the. It has a gate, he had a soon cordash. A gladiator. Essay, do that one. A gladiator said, thought that Hannah, tired of a hill of a rye, gladiator. The past saga, Goya, color yet I took Yakar dead. A glad hakay, like Lidika, girl said to Lipoca, I assured the name. Liddy Yike. Oh, yeah, long. It could be a segue dear. You are a lot of that. A great said to the Pogota, I assured him, yes, a cat. Two unedi. What was Shanet and the secretary of Salah? A line pack gagas on, you talk gagas on. Rocket. A gladi. Gotta. This is a gone away, a fellow. In fact, I'll go canny with heads. A gladi, say a cat. It has a gate. Eddie Nessie tried anything on a Nessie Pawn, a talent tonnet was a gate. A yarn a better day, a better wit. Tower. But the red tower is a home. And I never can buy a go on a Segoya sign. I ain't less here, a laza tower has a yarn a. Koya Sala, Cobos, Zinha, Cobos, as I said, got the boy. They say, let you have the boy, the old asset, however, because I'm Haka Gieti. I yawn like this and a power of Gieti, a gladi. Is it a yes, sir? Is it? Oh, yes, sir. Is it they look as I look at the loathing? It's a hot long at a yik and a hat. Hat tigula. It's a hammer, shagula, it's a yarn, you wala, you power giga, you know, got a wala. Hola, yeah. It's a dayaki shady. Shaw shaga, you got a similar rocket. It was a ne. The nekada sha. The nekada shagodan. You go on air. You're funny, isn't it? To yet, where Tagu Yella, where in another, the she won another going in.

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0: From CBC News, The World This Hour, I'm Kaz Boivin. We begin in Brockville, Ontario.
1: So yesterday was a tragic day for the victims' families and our community.
0: Police Inspector Daryl Boyd recounting events that shocked the small eastern Ontario city. Officers received the call last night, which brought them to a home where three people were found dead.
1: The victims were a 49-year-old mother and her two daughters, 17 and 15 years of age. And police have confirmed the youth accused was in a relationship with one of the deceased daughters, indicating that this is an incident involving intimate partner violence.
0: The suspect is a 17-year-old who was located at the scene. He is now facing three counts of first-degree murder and one count of assaulting a police officer. Investigators believe the murders involved the use of a knife, but they are still processing the crime scene. The suspect cannot be named under the Youth Criminal Justice Act. A BC Supreme Court judge has found three men guilty of two counts of first-degree murder in the deaths of an Abbotsford couple. Arnold and Joan DeYoung, both in their late 70s, were murdered in their home 4 years ago. The convicted are Gurkaran Singh, Abhijit Singh, and Kushveer Tour. They had all previously done cleaning work for the couple. Prosecutors say the men killed the couple before stealing checks, credit cards, and a power washer. Money will soon start flowing to Ontario First Nations that have signed a deal with Ottawa. It will pay for improvements to their child welfare systems. As Olivia Stefanovich tells us, the federal government hopes the agreement can be replicated across the country.
2: This is truly the beginning of a new era.
3: After a long legal battle, the Indigenous Services Minister says Ontario First Nations will soon start receiving funds, helping them to run their own child welfare services.
2: Too many children grow up in systems that were never designed by their communities.
3: Mandy Golmasty says $8.5 billion will begin flowing at the end of the month to 131 Ontario First Nations.
4: I'm just so grateful.
3: Alvin Fiddler is the Grand Chief of Anishinaabe Aski Nation, representing 49 First Nations in Northern Ontario. He says the money will be used for a variety of supports, allowing children to remain in their communities.
4: It could be housing, it could be food security.
3: Golmasty says she's negotiating with other First Nations across the country and hopes to strike more regional agreements by the fall. Olivia Stefanovich, CBC News, Ottawa.
0: The United States insists diplomacy with Iran is sailing ahead, despite yesterday's exchange of fire in the Strait of Hormuz. Nick Harper has the latest.
5: We're expecting a response from them today at some point. We have not received that yet. As I hope it's a serious offer. I really do.
6: U.S. Secretary of State Marco Rubio says he expects a response that will lead to more concrete negotiations as Tehran weighs up a 14-point memo which would form the basis of a longer-term agreement to end the conflict. Despite Thursday's exchange of fire in the Strait of Hormuz, the US maintains the ceasefire is still intact, arguing Iran fired first.
5: If you fire at a US Navy ship, what are we supposed to do? Say, oh, there's a ceasefire, we're not going to shoot down your drone. Of course we fired back at them, they were shooting at us. Only stupid countries don't shoot back when you're shot at.
6: Iran's foreign minister called the attack a reckless military adventure, threatening diplomatic efforts. For its part, the U.S. insists that diplomacy is on track, even though U.S. President Donald Trump has admitted the deal simply might not happen. Nick Harper for CBC News, Washington.
0: The White House is starting to release declassified files on UAPs, unidentified anomalous phenomena. You might know them as UFOs. The files include reports from astronauts who took part in some of the Apollo moon landings. Scientists theorize those UAP sightings could be the result of chunks of ice or effects on military infrared cameras. As well, the documents detail more recent incidents reported by police and government officials. The U.S. Defense Department says it will release new materials on these anomalous phenomena every few weeks. That is your World This Hour. For CBC News, I'm Kaz Boivin.

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A ye three carny ten a ye on a ye three at o ye three ten a tsig a death e see ye cousins and tangana ga ye cousins and a ye ten a helia cutie ten a ye not ten a ye got ten a three Canadians a ye Alberta ne hint de lo ye a long Ontario nin giant le hits a dee a ye don't three. Not Doria ye wet and a health at the yet don't or Canary Island ye cousins and the honey ya see it and a hell ya ki ha yet don't three pine ya kilo yet see choke a ye three then a ye three canara a three hanta virus a ye hot e behits in henny or ye hot uts and a yet don't three pine ya kilo. Go ye let e honey hat de quat don't three. Thought and new, did nothing best kennets across on the sea. Ye thought they lay ye Ontario, ye cousins in Brookville. A ye da sit in it in ye do three launches across a go that's a hill chewy thanks gentle but I see a ye three thoughts a creeds at in low deep beneath and a ye see on a ye three than a thank. This yippis, I ain't la, it's it ye. A ye don't read a sit in a ye don't read is a quick go there, ye is a quick go there, he'll chulo it is a quick go there. A ye bana ki ha ye cards and a ye den a thank throw ye it a sit in a. Take an either see ye he'll chew te ye don't read is a quick go there, ye don't read hot oats and ban ya kilo. Could I hunt ants and honey sets and don't hunt day your unnets in honey hut day? Could I hunt thine saints and sabah on low sea Marlene three tennis three cut in your kia honey don't I there? Could don't three tennis don't lene your tea program on sees a hill. Three tennis don't lene your tea program on sees a hill. Could don't three. Tashin no pa say there's on a bit as in an old casino park. I yes kill you but aunt it e shenot e honey get a knots in the ye honey don't a ye onets in honey don't a ye te kani an kani sati that there's CBC se honey don't a ye te kutsek is e onet ne ye a ye bunny don't a quit don't re. Red River Jig Netuno Pasasur Don Kani Aung Sung Kanakal.

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nods in yatine, quants in a do a dick, a cards in a fortly yards in a do a dick, coddles in jabba, lichits in a day, sorrit, uncle John at you, dudes in a dick, a cards in gamut teas in hakatha day, 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
1: Kutundri, CBC Radio, it's a honeyto. You're honest. Manitoba, your cousins in Ahnet no hell hold ni ha. Ye Thompson, your cousins at NCA, Eileen St. Pierre hold ye see ye don't re Ahnet no hell hold ni. Eileen done it at don't think it.
2: A soft alert.
1: Good Eileen, ye don't re na yas Linda. Dre not in at least not the hingrain lissy. A year two, three, my choice is whole yellow. A year two, three, said Tune, your next shan whole ye see, yet is not not a see. Nen tune it dinner, chew ye back hill, a ye back a hollow, nine lissy. A ye said Tune, your next shan, a ye bits in honey, who lilo. A year two, three, at least a not dog, a bird in her see. A ye sen hate, a ye that uyek erali now, a ye nent ebe helho ni nat in le ha ye bazin hate, a ye ran no helhain ya sat elo Eileen.
2: Obi is Sebasti and it's a quehel loan. So she used to have to collect all these videos and videotapes back then. It was VHS, eh? And so DVDs came out. And I mean, till there you keep forward, like moving on, you know. 8-year-old moved on that job, and then she's starting to do this little shows here.
1: Uh-huh.
2: But you're not the youngest, but the first fellow that graduated in Toronto, 8-year-old, and they were doing little video clips. And then I guess it takes a lot of time. I see you next to there. So anybody who cheated on that. And that's how you're not the read that one movie came up. It's in. The first one came up, you see, she showed that little clip, a clip of what I suicide was it in Ireland. And she was a youth guest speaker, not the community, that portion of Joe. She showed that to the community. Small portion only, but it meant a lot. Can't do that, I didn't tell say. And then as growing, let's say, education, her school is on the doing promotion, go I see. And then, Connie, in December, I wasn't there, Susan. I was in Thompson. Sine Quiz was there. They did a video shooting for Caribou. Last year, I had Deloli at Zana. So it's 100 DC. So hunting, I will give you 7,000. There's too many things that I can say, but I need that. Even though I'm Deloli. And they're doing that editing right now. But I need to ask what she liked it. And Danilo liked it. I see how she did it. It takes time. How she don't anybody DC. And the same thing with the Tsune Yanesh. Help us one night, Nichi. No? So we did that. After coming back from Lak from his hunting trip, like, Tsekwe Helun, then I go to Helun, Ishun, then Hel Nalze, you know. She used to love that, Tsekwe Helun, Dane. Nalze, Irani, Dane, Bowling, Irani, Dane, Tsekwe Helun, Dane.
1: Good to hear.
2: She still carried on, like, even though he lived out in the cities, doesn't mean she gave up. Still fully that the Miyachis, the Yachi.
1: A dread is not thou her rancy a ye three said Tune Yenesha. A ye dinny tot oots and a ye a year ninja ye three. Please not thou her ranha.
2: She support from elders. And nani asnedo nani bits in some that went to school bits illa hitside but cheers and kaniyedini. And she's been doing this bits in this, I don't know how many years now.
1: You behel John no sa nila, John Nagaril Ianila, yeah hell.
2: Nezon la hojara like tenison chine, you know, canto exedit abets ane yan tenecode. A sirani zanan yasu etine etabat yanada.
1: Se quico de yenesnine, yet in rekian new one yalona.
2: Can't that's how she looks at things too, can't or someone else can do it out there too, you know. Here not it's a community wrestled a let do Jose Chidoli Ahanzenek si bagan and I'm Utahun si holder day, you know, it means you paid off what you galai nai. Do you have a nest and la mass in a stantly low? Hore in the low, hore in the level down the rolly as long in an ink illo. She kept on going, eh? And as Eha means a no, yes, see that all. The owner's son is in March. Yana no haste, no hanasni, but the parents, no hanasni dinner. New York, and that was our first trip out of Canada.
1: Nezola.
2: No hanasni, like. Massini than know what we did the Bahosilzi again and the Yikari New York and Noha Tripna Nohala Jana Dinity Nohani Yayer. Something never thought I'll see in my life, Siza.
1: Your Trump on Yalu.
2: Trump a Kurana, yeah. Tramba, Chindawi, Spazoli, Tadarin, Kaila. Education can do, no, then they go there, Baba. Yeah, see, they don't give up, you know, they see, do it only, you know, little places. Yeah, see it only, Lenis, yeah. So he, Dadu, he, they, you know, must in this. Much in this country, like may I stay right now? And I also have family and friends out there in Yellowknife. I know Agatha, she's in Yellowknife. Her mom Celine and Schutzel K, James, the family, Marlo families.
1: Kuyik ani banido. I lisi ye Eileen Saint Pierre. Thompson, Manitoba, you cousin that thoughts in John CBC Radio 1 and our hell hold Nila.

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A three ikadi mine a yeetini. A ye company see a yeetini. A ye suna. Limi you, a ye yet ana o a henny. A ye atun three by ya kilo three report. Hekasi three thraka artikin.

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A ye say an a ye donit zinc a gadini ye se quigo de ye. A ye jacket, but on a D, it's a tight jacket, a ye 3 grade 11 or 12, yes, a quick go there, yes, a rat in lo ye dinny, a ye hot oats and hay dilsy, ye thins, and a ye are tight in a hay, ye hot a license, be he a ye, but all ye have private pilot license, das nee lo cut in ya kia. Dinit e ye summit air ye Saint Pat a ye e call Saint Patrick a ye is quantu ye summit air to ye dine a ye tha a ye hot oots and a ye lima chic a rally nasi ye summit air ye a ye the super T aviation 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

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Three tat e ye den a pa ye clinic a ye assistant professor ye hat e den a pa se nunt a din e zoan li hinne a ye dun three Calgary ye hat uts in a ye den a hill a gala tat a hinne ye hat uts in a ye 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unnets in honey hat there. Bob Seger, Fire Inside, Henio Napajani, but Ante Lutzek is in Ahnet Ned, nor Hell Hal Niha.

0: Kodondri Ahnetni Yibani Dot Atlutik Aids in JB Rubiskani Yitoni Bugginsilian Keen Lissy Yet Dondri Betsy Honey Dot
1: Don't sing a Sutsuk Aids in Ahnet JB Rubiska by a Tirost Ahat Elo. Hello, sir.
2: Hello.
1: Sutsuk A really on Don't sing it.
2: Very on.
1: Sasa Alo.
2: Sahit, maybe Tantu, but another.
1: C'est Thierry et Saint-Barana Tjitsiant il est le ton jam non nanke yaga et Saint Hoodless new et Saint Hoodless le tête à Tina Chasiti pe court chainlo territorial government et Saint Hood Carrots 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Honest etch at the hood le da haiti, see tapin his son as air.
2: Humble,
1: Nana, sa queen Leon, your cousin ni yansi. Don't all know there a ten sonat in her? Your cousin is a tenton list near the Nizi.
2: Don't
1: think it had your sick and has a dead choy lodi. No, and then get your Sir Queen of Leon at the sketch as Fanton Liha in Yezu, at you had you see. Don't think it had your sick at in the ha.
2: You won't see had it. You get it from
1: Yeah. Territorial government, Jurgel Niton Limhat, Tanton Linsi, a ten hold car on that dead low. A tent only hate you, a tent shan hate you, a tent at Jabakori Janita hate you. Hat out a yatinil yet, illo, couldn't jump in his son, hast a jati, don't lina, can I like it, don't he hate you, loco?
2: Sounds about casualty, a yacha.
1: A year that's Ed Lane is an all.
2: I'm not sure if you're a good person.

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A yes kit a kill quant Alberta Sarit you a dudes in a day, Lainsteins and Dwins and Hatte.

hakathate lens deeds and all. To bachards and a dead doings and hakathate lads and lutek aids and a dead doings and hakathate cards and no dinny no quants and doings and hakathate cards and hat urchets and a dead doings and hakathate cards and no zinc. Kiki quants and a dead doings and a duette deeds and 40 yards and doings and a duette lens deeds and John Bowles chit doings and it do hack a thate thoughts and could I have thighlings and sabah on low 3 dinners on Linnea T program. I list is a hell Marlene grooms. Good don't three Red River Jeep no pass side dirt on the cut in ya kia honey don't owe you but on the trails and knuckles at seas and no healthy a ye the on John O'Hell Hall Nee, Lissy, Eileen St. Piero, ye de Ahnet Nee, Tutsik is in John Baptiste, Rabascani, Billet in Marcy, Billy Deon, Anlo, Cotondre, Red River Jig, Netuno Passasser, Three Dennis, Sonchinea T program, Ein Lissy, the Hell Marlene Grooms.

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4: Josh Groban is a Grammy-winning singer, but here's the thing. His dad wanted to be a musician, was a pretty good trumpet player, but quit to raise Josh. So Josh Groban will be here to talk about the moment on his new album that he got his dad to get his trumpet back out and join him on a song.
5: From CBC News, The World This Hour, I'm Kaz Boivin. Health officials say six Canadians are now self-isolating at home after possible exposure to hantavirus, including three in Ontario and in Quebec. They say the risk to the general public remains low. Christine Birak reports.
6: I want to be transparent.
7: Canada's chief public health officer, Dr. Joss Reimer, says health officials are monitoring more Canadians who may have had brief contact with a confirmed case of hantavirus.
6: Public health investigations are also underway by local authorities regarding three additional Canadians, two in Alberta and one in Ontario.
7: They were not aboard the MV Hondius, where three deaths were reported, but were passengers on a flight to South Africa with an infected traveler linked to the ship. Reimer says there are now six Canadians self-isolating. As a precaution, none are showing symptoms.
6: There is no evidence that asymptomatic individuals can spread hantavirus to others.
7: The federal government says it's been in contact with the four Canadians still aboard the MV Hondius, and they are asymptomatic. The ship is expected to reach the Canary Islands Sunday, where Canadian officials will assist passengers. Christine Birak, CBC News, Toronto.
5: A 17-year-old has been charged with three counts of first-degree murder in Brockville, Ontario, about 100 kilometers south of Ottawa. Police say the victims were a mother and two teenage daughters, one of whom had been in a relationship with the accused. Police believe a knife was used. The

0: accused cannot be named under the Youth Criminal Justice Act. Alberta's premier met with the prime minister in the capital today. They discussed an agreement on pipelines. They missed an April deadline to get on the same page, but both say they feel like they're moving closer toward getting a pipeline to the West Coast built. Morgan Black has more.
1: You may have noticed this morning I said, if a deal gets signed, and afterwards I said, when a deal gets signed.
2: Alberta Premier Danielle Smith says she hopes a memorandum of understanding between Alberta and Ottawa can be finalized in the coming days. She met with the Prime Minister on Friday to talk about next steps for a potential new pipeline. The Premier says the MOU is also key to a number of other energy initiatives.
1: A framework for adding nuclear to the grid, which we are committed to doing by January 2027. And of course, this carbon pricing deal, which is a prerequisite to going into the discussions with Pathways.
2: Prime Minister Mark Carney is also feeling positive.
3: We've been meeting and talking over the course of the past year, and I have to say I'm very pleased with the progress we've been making. We have more to do.
2: Both leaders optimistic that the details of the MOU can be finalized in the coming days. Morgan Black, CBC News, Edmonton.
0: Russia and Ukraine have agreed to a three-day ceasefire to mark the Soviet Union's victory over Nazi Germany. The truce was proposed by U.S. President Donald Trump. He says the two countries will also exchange 1,000 prisoners each. The ceasefire will last from May 9th to the 11th. A volcanic eruption in Indonesia has killed three hikers.
4: Oh, my God.
0: Plumes of ash from Mount Dukono sent people fleeing down the volcano's slopes on the remote island of Halmahera. Officials say the hikers ignored safety restrictions and climbed into a prohibited area. Volcanic explosions are slowing search efforts. Mount Dukono has been erupting almost continuously since 1933. King Charles and Queen Camilla led the tributes for David Attenborough. The renowned British conservationist and broadcaster marked his 100th birthday today.
5: I had rather thought that I would celebrate my 100th birthday quietly, but it seems that many of you have had other ideas.
0: Over the years, Attenborough has become one of the leading voices promoting peaceful coexistence between humans and the animals we share the Earth with. His series of documentaries, including Planet Earth and Our Planet, have helped educate people around the world, and more work is still being released. From this month, London's Natural History Museum is hosting Our Planet, an immersive retelling of humanity and the planet's story, presented by Attenborough. That is your World This Hour. 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

Good afternoon, I'm Lawrence Nayali, and this is Trails End on CBC North Radio 1. Coming up, Prime Minister Mark Carney and Alberta Premier Danielle Smith met in Ottawa today to talk about progress on a pipeline. Now, we'll find out more about this. And also, later this hour, a forest Buddhist monk has arrived to the north. I sat and spoke with him, and we'll learn more about this later on the program. So we'll have those stories and more coming your way. Thanks again for tuning in.

Welcome to the show, everyone. It is Friday, May 8th, 6 minutes now past the hour. Coming up, we'll have your current weather conditions. And then at 4:30, we'll have your regional news. Now, here's a look at your current conditions provided by Environment Canada. Starting off with Ipaquint, Fort Chippewa and the park. Mainly sunny right now, 8 degrees in Thibaut, Fort Smith, mostly cloudy, 10 degrees in Thutse Kay,

Mostly cloudy, 1 degree in Denon, the Quanfor resolution, mainly sunny, 8 degrees. In Cuthodeche, Haverford, 7 degrees. Thidley, Quanfor, Simpson, partly cloudy, 12 degrees. In Degakut, Nende, for Providence, 7 degrees. Acho, Denikont, Fort Liard, 14 degrees right now. In Welladay, Sumbuk, 8, Yellowknife, mostly cloudy, 6 degrees. Gamati, cloudy, 1 degree. In Wekwati, cloudy, 0 degrees. In Pitsekindet, Wrigley, 13 degrees. In Toledo, mostly cloudy, 14 degrees. And it's our warm spot right now. In Tleguthli, Norman Wells, mostly cloudy, 13 degrees. Delaney, mainly sunny, 6 degrees. In Rad de la Confort, Good Hope, partly cloudy, 14 degrees. Inuvik, light snow, minus 3. In Tetlache, Fort McPherson, minus 2. Tlavik, minus 3. In Toktioktok, light snow, minus 5. Our cool spot today. In Pawlatuck, cloudy, minus 3. In Sax Harbor, light snow, minus 4. Ulahaktuk, minus 4. In Kuluktuk, light snow, minus 2. In Cambridge Bay, cloudy skies right now, minus 3. And that's it for your current conditions provided by Environment Canada. Now, still to come up, Duane Bratt, who is a professor in the political under political science at the Department of Economics, Justice, and Policy Studies at Mount Royal University, will be joining us to talk about this meeting between Prime Minister Mark Carney and Alberta Premier Danielle Smith. That's coming up after this tune by Chris Stapleton. This is Tennessee Whiskey.

0: off this Friday afternoon with Tennessee Whiskey, taking us to 13 minutes past 4 p.m. Thanks again for joining us here on Trails End. Now, Prime Minister Mark Carney met with Alberta Premier Danielle Smith today for a talk that required calculations on both sides. Smith is putting the pressure on Carney to follow through on the memorandum of understanding involving a pipeline that was signed last November. Now, she said as much this morning before heading into their meeting.
1: I hope that we can get to the finish line on signing that MOU. I know industry is getting a bit impatient. Albertans are getting a little bit impatient. And if we're going to move forward with that MOU, I hope it happens in the next number of days, because I think in Alberta, there does need to be a demonstration that Canada can work.
0: Now, Carney has been reassuring, but timelines on complex infrastructure deals are easier said than done. Now, afterward, at a conservative networking conference in Ottawa, Smith said that she came out of her talk with Carney feeling more reassured. Duane Bratt catches us up on this. He's a political scientist at Mount Royal University. We reached him in Calgary. Hello and welcome back to the show, Duane.
2: Hey, happy to be here, Lawrence.
0: Yeah, thanks for coming on the show. Now, Duane, what do we know so far about what might have been said in this meeting this afternoon?
2: So the original MOU, Memorandum of Understanding on Energy and the Environment, was signed by Smith and Carney back in November. But there were a couple details that had to be completed by the 1st of April. Now, obviously, we have missed those deadlines. So I think this meeting was about solidifying those three sticking points. Now, a lot of work already has been done on the implementation of this MOU, but these three points remain. The first is the industrial carbon tax. Alberta committed in the original MOU to increase its industrial carbon tax to $130 a ton. Sounds straightforward, except there is disagreement over actually how to measure carbon emissions. And second, there is a gap between what we call the retail carbon tax and the effective carbon tax. So the real carbon tax, you know, may be at, let's say, $90 a ton, but the effective one may only be $40 a ton. How do we close that gap? And then the third, should there be a roadmap or a pathway to get to $130 a ton? So that's one sticking point, is the industrial carbon tax. The second is about the pipeline to the coast of BC. Mm-hmm. And there is disagreement over where that route should be. Should it go through northern BC and ending up in Kitimat or Prince Rupert, or should it go through the southern BC route and end up in Vancouver? The Alberta government wants the northern route. The federal government wants the southern route, and so does the BC government. So we have an issue of the route of the pipeline as well as the proponent. Who is going to lead this project? It was supposed to be a private sector entity, but I have a feeling that somehow both the Alberta government and the federal government are going to have a stake in this. And then the third sticking point is around carbon capture, utilization, and storage. So this is building a carbon pipeline only in Alberta to deal with the emissions that come out of the oil sands. The reason that this gets complicated is no longer are you simply dealing with negotiations between Ottawa and Edmonton, but now you have private sector groups involved. And the moment you increase the number of people around the table, the harder it is to get a deal. Mm-hmm. I think all parties, the private sector, the Alberta government, the federal government, all want to see CCUS work. The question is, who is going to pay for it? What's the percentage that each party is going to pay? And that's going to take some time.
0: Okay, all right. Well, thanks for laying that out. Now, what do you think might have been said behind closed doors regarding

0: the grassroots petition in Alberta for a referendum on separation. Do you think that was brought up?
1: Oh, absolutely. And it's because Danielle Smith, both when she walked into the room and her comments at a conservative convention in later on, made reference to, we need to see a demonstrative effort that Canada works. That is an appeal to ensure that Canada works away from what the separatists argue. So I am sure that it came up. The separatists don't want this agreement to work, nor do they even want an agreement. But there's a larger group of Albertans who may not want to leave Canada, but have some legitimate grievances with the rest of the country. And having an MOU that works between both Ottawa and Alberta, I think, addresses their concerns. And so, yes, I have no doubt that the issue of separatism was discussed privately between Carney and Smith.
0: Okay. And what are you watching out for today from both Smith and Carney now that they've met?
1: So when do we actually get an agreement? The deadline was April 1st. Obviously, we have missed that deadline. But the initial MOU also was delayed. And so my guess is it's going to happen sooner rather than later. Anytime you bring the principals into a negotiating room, that would be the prime minister and the premier, it shows that you're getting closer, because normally these negotiations are done by the officials in the various departments. But there's going to be some sticking points where they can't resolve that, and only the political leadership can. So we're now at that stage. So I think I'm cautiously optimistic that a deal will be announced within the next week or two.
0: Okay, now let's talk about that deal. If a deal is reached, what do you think it means for the relationship between not only Ottawa and Alberta, but just overall the entire country economically?
1: I think it's a great economic boon. It helps us to diversify away from the United States in our trade. I think it's a show of support for the private sector. There's still going to be some complications. You still have to get the BC government on side. You're still going to have to get Indigenous groups along Alberta and BC on side. But this would be much more promising than what we were living with about a year ago.
0: Okay, well, we'll leave it there. I appreciate your time as always. Thanks again, Dwayne.
1: Okay, you're welcome, Lawrence.
0: Okay, you take care. Have a good weekend.
1: Yeah, you too.
0: That was Dwayne Bratt, a political scientist over at the Mount Royal University. We reached him in Calgary. All right, now here's the tune. This is Casey Musgraves with Loneliest Girl.

0: That was Casey Musgraves with Loneliest Girl, taking us to 25 minutes past the hour. We are 5 minutes away from your 4:30 regional news. Thanks again for joining us here on Ikelimilo Trails End. All right, now turning to a story today on Front Burner. Some Alberta separatists are facing a police investigation. This after one separatist group, the Centurion Project, posted a database with Albertans' personal information. The database includes people's phone numbers, names, and home addresses. The information was drawn from the provincial electoral list. Elections Alberta has told CBC News that more than 500 people have been issued with cease and desist letters after accessing the database. Jason Markusoff covers Alberta politics for the CBC. He spoke with Front Burner host Jamie Poiseau about why Albertans are so upset about this data breach.
1: You know, some people might be surprised. I think this was a revelation to a lot of Albertans that you think that there's a voters list, you know, the tax return asks you if you want Elections Canada or Elections Authorities to have your name, you know, include your address or information on a voter list. What people might not know, but reporters or people in the know, is that these lists are given to parties so that parties can conduct, you know, canvassing, figure out who's going to vote for them. But there are a lot of strict guidelines and rules about how you can give it to. You cannot give it to a third party. You can't just, you certainly can't sell it to anybody, but there are safeguards around it. And the reason why is one of the reasons that people are really freaking out over this, because a list of all the voters in Alberta includes the list of judges, politicians, prosecutors, doctors, victims of domestic violence. And there we're seeing a lot of concern because victims of domestic violence, of course, often women, are, you know, want to get away from their, you know, their assailants, their pursuers. And, you know, to have their list on a publicly available document or a database that anybody who said they were a volunteer for the Centurion Project wants to do, well, some of them, and we're hearing some more stories of this, are saying they want to move now to make sure that, that nobody can find their address.
2: Right.
1: So this is a big public trust breach, massive, massive privacy breach, you know, perhaps the biggest ever in Alberta of almost every adult in Alberta, every Canadian citizen in Alberta.
0: That was CBC's Jason Markusoff on Front Burner. You can listen to the full episode wherever you get your podcast from or on the CBC Listen app.

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1: This is CBC News. Good afternoon, I'm Gabrielle Planka bringing you the news in the Northwest Territories. Yellowknife RCMP say a police operation on 57th Street this afternoon ended with several arrests. It happened between 2 and 3:30 p.m. During that time, the road was closed to through traffic as police and police dog units responded. An armored police vehicle was also on scene. Police say residents can resume normal use of the street, but they should expect an increased police presence as the investigation continues. In other news, the territorial government says it's owed about $10 million by the company that owns a Caddy mine. As we reported this week, Arctic Canadian Diamond Company recently filed for creditor protection, and there are questions being raised about cleanup costs now that Caddy is running out of money. Robert Jenkins is the deputy minister with the NWT's Department of Environment and Climate Change. He says the government holds about $327 million in reclamation security tied to the mine, but it's too early to tell if that will be enough.
2: And we're in a court process right now. We're going to see how that unfolds. We are doing some internal work to reassess the closure plan and to look at the amounts that we have and whether or not additional funds, if any, would be required.
1: Jenkins says environmental assessments are continuing despite the insolvency proceedings and that the territory remains an environmental regulator and creditor in the court process. Muskrats in the Northwest Territories could have a new designation, species of special.

0: Concerns about the rodent's population were first brought forth by communities. Norris says the process to designate the muskrat as a species of special concern is a long one. The decision involves a group of governmental and wildlife co-management boards in the NWT.
1: They would come together and either consider our assessment, and then they have 1 year to either add the like for in this case the muskrat on the list of species at risk or not. So that's kind of where we're at.
0: Public hearings on the muskrat's status will be scheduled for the fall. Eight students at École St. Patrick High School in Yellowknife received their flight jackets today. These grade 11 and 12 students are working toward their private pilot's licenses. They've been spending the end of every school day at Summit Air learning what it takes to be a pilot. Holly Murray is a grade 11 student in the program. She says aviation runs in the family.
2: Both my grandparents like flying. And I think once I moved here and there was an opportunity, it was really awesome. And it opened up my mind to more possibilities.
0: The students will soon take to the air as trainee pilots. They must complete 70 flying hours. And finally, an update on Alberta's separatism movement. The organizers of a petition seeking a referendum on Alberta independence delivered signatures to Elections Alberta this week. They say they've surpassed the required number of names. But whether the question will end up on a referendum this fall isn't so clear. Taylor Lambert reports.
3: Stay Free Alberta needed only 178 signatures to force the province to consider adding a question on independence to October's referendum ballot. Organizers say more than 300,000 people signed the petition, but the path ahead isn't so clear. A legal case brought by First Nations last month argued that separation from Canada would violate their treaty rights. A judge issued a temporary injunction barring the verification of signatures by Elections Alberta until the court rules on the matter, but that may not be the final word either. Rebecca Macias Jimenez is a constitutional law expert at the University of Alberta.
4: I think appeals are expected, especially in a very contentious issue like this one. So we could be looking at many months ahead for this to come to a closure.
3: In a statement, Alberta Justice Minister Mickey Amory said the province is waiting to see the court's ruling before it decides how it will proceed. Taylor Lambert, CBC News, Edmonton.
0: And that's the CBC News for this hour. National and international news is coming up at the top of the hour. 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I'm Gabrielle Planka.
5: Thank you so much for that, Gabrielle. That's taken us to 35 minutes past 4 p.m. We are 25 minutes out from your 5 o'clock world this hour. All right, now here's a look at your evening weather forecast. In Ipoquet for Chippewa and the park tonight, partly cloudy, low minus 4. In Thibacha, Fort Smith tonight, partly cloudy, low minus 3. Clutsuke tonight, partly cloudy, low minus 6. In Denanoquet for Resolution tonight, clear, low minus 3. In Kathodeche, Haverford tonight, clearing this evening, low minus 3. In Degakut and Endet for Providence tonight, clearing this evening, low minus 1. Litlequin, Fort Simpson tonight clear, low plus 4. In Otchotenacon, Fort Liard tonight, increasing cloudiness early this evening, clearing before morning, low plus 5. In Welede, Sumbak, 8 Yellowknife, mainly cloudy, clearing this evening, low minus 1. In Petsekinde, Wrigley tonight clear, low 6. In Tlegutli, Norman Wells tonight, partly cloudy, low 8. In Radelacon, Fort Good Hope tonight, partly cloudy, low plus 5. Delaunay tonight, clear, low plus 3. In Kampamiti, Cove Lake tonight, a few clouds, low 0. In Tetlache, Fort McPherson tonight, cloudy, temperature steady near minus 2. In Inuvik tonight, flurries, low minus 1. Toktioktok tonight, snow ending this evening, then cloudy, low minus 4. In Pawlituck tonight, mainly cloudy, low minus 4. Sax Harbor tonight, flurries ending near midnight, then cloudy, low minus 12. In Ulahaktuk tonight, freezing drizzle ending early this evening, then cloudy, low minus 7. Kuluktuk tonight, cloudy, low minus 8. In Cambridge Bay tonight, overcast, low minus 9. And that's it for your evening weather forecast. 36 minutes now past the hour. Thanks again for dropping by here on Trails. And now a Buddhist monk has found his way

0: BT Yellowknife looking to practice his meditation in the forest. People have spotted him walking in and out of the city. He's camping just on the outskirts as part of a meditation retreat. Andrew grew up in upstate New York and later moved to California to be part of a forest monastery. He now identifies as a forest monk and has sought out northern locations like Alaska or the mountains in the Nahanni region to continue to practice his meditation. Now, I invited him by our studio yesterday, and he shared some thoughts with me on his practice and just the life of a forest monk.
1: Well, to begin with wilderness practice, you know, a lot of people might assume, oh, like you're going out to these really remote places because it's so peaceful or something. But anybody who's practiced out in the Alaskan wilderness or here in Northwest Territories, it's like, you know, a lot of the time it is not peaceful at all.
2: Yeah.
1: A better word to describe it is intense. So there's like kind of a spectrum for that. So it's like either it's intensely serene and intensely beautiful, or it's intensely difficult and intensely risky.
2: Yeah.
1: So both of those extremes, that's both are, facilitate your practice out there.
2: Mm-hmm.
1: So that's good. And also up here, it's just, there's something to be said just for wilderness that hasn't really been altered or just minimally altered for, you know, thousands of years.
2: Yeah.
1: And I mean, I think Northwest Territories really takes the crown for that. Down south, with like why there's not a lot of wilderness monks, forest monks down south, even in southern Canada either. You know, we have something that they don't have down there.
2: Yeah.
1: And there's not really many places like, I mean, especially speaking of Northwest Territories, there's not many places like that left on the planet, really. You know, because what other people have been asking me is just like what my time looks like out in the bush. Like,
2: yeah.
1: What I'm doing is like, so you saw me this morning, I was on alms round. So how that works is, every morning, you know, you go out with your alms bowl, and people who want to support you, who are, you know, respect what you're doing, or they're just nice, or they, you know, they can help you for whatever reason they want, they come and, you know, offer you food. So that makes up about 2 to 4 hours of my morning, depending on how far I have to walk.
2: Yeah.
1: But then after that, if I'm out in the bush, when I'm living out in the bush, that's exclusively meditation. So I'm not out there. I'm not reading. I'm not, you know, whatever. You know, there's a lot of snow right now. So I'm not getting around as much as I normally would be, like around my immediate camp and all that.
2: Yeah.
1: Generally, I try to, you know, move around a lot and practice in different places, different terrain and that. But once I'm out there by myself, it's like that's exclusively meditation you're working on out there. As far as I know, I'm the northernmost wilderness monk on this continent. I'd be willing to bet maybe even on the whole planet. But if anyone knows of like a monk in Siberia or something, who's, you know, get him in touch with me.
2: Okay.
1: There's like a natural filter up here. So it's not going to be like every meditator, every monk who comes up here is going to be able to sustain it. It's, you know, it's radical.
2: Yeah.
1: So I might be the only Theravada monk you'll ever see in Yellowknife, honestly.
0: And in the North in general.
1: The top of the mountain, the gold standard, that's the Mackenzies. That's, you know, over in the Nahanni region. And that's how I initially took a great interest in Northwest Territory some years back, is from having gone and practiced out in those regions. If people want to go and meditate on the bush, you're just like, it's enough for some lay people just to get away from Wi-Fi and 5G, get off the screens and just go and sit out in nature, regardless if it's pleasant or not at first. Just do it and be alone with your thoughts. Be alone with your inner world. You see, hear so many people talk about what they've accomplished in, you know, worldly terms. If they have this degree, they have this job, they made this amount of money, they have this family, they have this. It's like, but yet, you know, you ask people to, you know, just sit alone with your thoughts for an hour. It's like you're taking them out to torture them.
2: Mm-hmm.
1: It's like, that's not something to brush off. Like, that's something you should address. And I mean, at least initially, that's something everyone can do, is just, you know, start off, just, remove yourself, take a step back from the screens, take a step back from Wi-Fi and all that, and go sit out in nature. you know, getting into the details of our practice and everything is like, I'll give you an analogy. Like, say, you know, you're telling people here in Yellowknife about the Arctic Ocean, and hypothetically, let's just say for the purpose of the analogy that there's people that don't know that the Arctic Ocean exists or something, but you're going to tell them how to get there with their car.
0: Mm-hmm.
1: So it's like, you know, you got to leave Yellowknife and then go down and dip into northern BC and then go up the Yukon, go to the Klondike, and then go up the Dempster and then, you know, up to Inuvik and all the way up to Tuck. If you start talking to people who don't even know what the Arctic Ocean is, but you start telling them about turns you make from the Klondike up to around Dawson, going up to Tombstone, or you start telling them what to do when you get to Inuvik to get up to the Arctic Ocean, that's not really going to serve a purpose. What you're going to tell them is, here's how you get out of Yellowknife. Here's how you get on the road out of Yellowknife. So it's like, you can just start with people where they're at. You know, it's not really necessary to go in and teach them.
0: Mm-hmm.
1: Just having people start with the right foundation of generosity and moral virtue. And then you can see, you know, you can start talking about how to take that further with your meditation.
0: Bonte Andrew is a practicing Buddhist monk who describes himself as a forest monk and has developed a real attraction to the north. Now, you can see the photos from the places he's practiced on his website, borealparphylia.org. That's taking us to 43 minutes past the hour. Thanks again for joining us here on Trails. And now, this was a pretty lengthy conversation. You also talked about meditating on the Kodiak Island in Alaska and coming across a mother and a bear. That's quite the story. Also about dressing for the climate, meditating in north of 60 and what that takes, and some other interesting stuff. So we'll have more on Bonte next week, probably Wednesday or Thursday. All right. Thanks again for joining us here on Trails. And now here's the Chucky Kyol, Monale's Cho, which is a prayer for the Dalai Lama. And this song kind of reminds me of the Dene chants that you would hear every now and again long ago by the women out on the land. Really beautiful. I hope you enjoy it. Thanks again for tuning into Trails End.

0: You're tuned in to Trails End here on CBC North Radio, and thanks again for joining us here on the program. Hope you're all doing all right for Friday afternoon. Now, today is the anniversary of VE Day, Victory in Europe. On May 8th, 1945, the surrender of Nazi Germany officially took effect. The war in Europe was essentially over. 5.5 years of fighting. Canadian personnel and their families back home were glad to see the end of the war that had taken so much. And we are now going to play a CBC report that was broadcasted on May 5th, 1945, a few days before the official end of that war.
1: This is Matthew Halton of the CBC, speaking from Germany. The German war is over. Five little words that one hardly dares to speak. During long, weary years and during hours that seem like years, one sometimes wondered if the carnival of death wasn't a nightmare from which one would happily wake. And now that the nightmare's over, one has to wonder if it isn't a pleasant dream from which we'll wake to find the usual mad mornings of war and blood. Young men have grown old in a morning. Gentlemen have grown calloused on slaughter. The best blood of a civilization has been poured away like red wine in an orgy. And then someone tells you it's over. And your first thought is, no more Canadians will die. Last night I sat down to write. The German war, I began, is rushing to its close. But rushing is hardly the right word when every moment is too long. And as I wrote that, Lieutenant Colonel Bill Gilchrist of Canadian Public Relations came up to me and said, "For us, the war's over. Field Marshal Montgomery has reported to the Supreme Commander that all enemy forces in Holland, Northwest Germany, and Denmark have surrendered to 21 Army Group." My first thought was of a close friend in the Canadian Scottish Regiment. He'd come through everything since D-Day. One of a mere handful of men of the 3rd Canadian Division who'd come all the way from D-Day 100 years ago. But I hadn't been to see the Canadian Scots for several weeks, and I wondered almost in a panic if he had still come through. For the last 2 weeks, staggering events have happened faster than they could be recorded. Germany has been a melodrama of disintegration, hysteria, and surrender. Today, the sun rises as it hasn't risen for nearly 6 years. And soldiers I've talked to don't quite know what to do about it. They shave and have breakfast. They clean their guns. They try to brush the mud off their clothes. They ask if there's any mail. After all, they've lived strange, dangerous lives. It's hard to believe that no shells will come screaming over. It's hard to believe that if they stand up in the open, nobody will shoot at them. Death has walked at their side. It's hard to believe for a day or two that the nightmare is over and that they can drink the wine of life.
0: That was the CBC's Matthew Halton reporting from Germany on May 5th, 1945. Today, May 8th, is the anniversary of VE Day. VE stands for Victory in Europe. The war continued for several months longer in the Pacific before Japan surrendered in August. All right. Now, here's a tune. This is City in Color.

0: Hey, that's City in Color with Death Song, taking us to 55 minutes past the hour. Thanks again for joining us here on Trails. And now, still to come up here in the second hour of the show, we're going to reach out to Radde Leconte for Good Hope and speak with Elder Wilford Jackson about this year's ice breakup and just about duck and geese hunting season and how that's all unfolding over there in the Saw 2. And then also, Marine Transportation Services have scheduled multiple barges down the Mackenzie River, but residents in Tleguchlin, Norman Wells, and Toledo are worried about whether water levels will be sufficient this year. So we'll hear more about that coming up here on Trails. And all right, now here's a tune. This is Buddy, what's his name? Hunting the Duck.
1: Hunting the Duck.

0: From CBC News, The World This Hour, I'm Kaz Bovin. We're getting more details from Ottawa on plans to supercharge natural resource projects. They involve slashing the red tape that's involved with getting things like mines dug, rail lines laid, and pipelines built. But as David Thurton tells us, some say the fast track is too fast.
1: Today, we're launching public engagements.
2: Intergovernmental Affairs Minister Dominic LeBlanc said the changes are aimed at streamlining the process.
1: All of the major projects that are going to be reviewed and require federal authorizations now will benefit from a more robust and a much more timely approval process.
2: According to a consultation document, the government will review and make decisions within a year. And projects like interprovincial pipelines or transmission lines would no longer require a separate impact assessment. But some environmental advocates say the changes gut Canada's environmental protections. Anna Johnston is a lawyer with West Coast Environmental Law.
3: It really is a wholesale weakening of our entire environmental safety net.
2: David Thurton, CBC News, Ottawa.
0: The World Health Organization says so far, 6 cases of hantavirus have been lab confirmed, linked to the outbreak on the cruise ship MV Hondius. There are 2 other probable cases. Here in Canada, health officials say the virus poses a low risk to Canadians.
4: Onward spread within Canada is not expected, even if an infected individual were to arrive here.
0: Chief Public Health Officer Dr. Joss Raymer says 6 Canadians are self-isolating. That includes 2 Ontario residents who returned from the ship last week, a Quebec resident who shared their flight, as well as 3 people, 2 in Alberta and 1 in Ontario, who flew with another infected passenger. Raymer says none are showing symptoms. Canadian consular officials are also set to meet 4 Canadians

0: still on that cruise ship, which is bound for Tenerife. A 17-year-old teenager has been charged with 3 counts of murder in Brockville, Ontario, about 100 kilometers south of Ottawa. Police say the victims were a mother and 2 teenage daughters, one of whom had been in a relationship with the accused. Philip Lee Shannock has more.
1: Police were called to a 2-story townhouse complex in the city's north end late Thursday for what they're calling a triple murder. The victims are a 49-year-old mother and her 2 daughters, aged 17 and 15. Brockville Police Inspector Daryl Boyd says a 17-year-old was arrested at a home on the outskirts of town and charged with 3 counts of first-degree murder and assaulting a police officer.
2: The youth accused was in a relationship with one of the deceased daughters, indicating that this is an incident involving intimate partner violence.
1: Police believe a knife was used. Under the Youth Criminal Justice Act, the accused cannot be named, but he did make a court appearance Friday morning. He was remanded in custody for at least 2 weeks. Some supporters were in court and did offer him words of support. He'll be back in court on May 28th. Philip Shannock, CBC News, Brockville, Ontario.
0: In Toronto, police have arrested an 18-year-old suspect after a shooting outside of a synagogue last night. They say someone in a vehicle shot a replica firearm at 3 people standing in front of the building. 1 person was struck and suffered minor injuries. This is the 2nd such incident in Toronto in just over a week. Toronto Police Superintendent Joe Matthews says these types of crimes are concerning.
3: We recognize that Jewish residents have been living with a heightened sense of fear due to repeated incidents targeting their community, and this only adds to that, which is completely unacceptable.
0: The latest incident is being investigated as a suspected hate crime. A jury in Florida has convicted 4 men of conspiring to assassinate Haiti's president in 2021. Jovenel Moise was gunned down by a team of Colombian mercenaries at his home. His wife, Martine, escaped with injuries. She testified against the men who prosecutors say helped to hire the killers and coordinate the hit. They face life in prison. And since Moise's death, Haiti has been overrun by deadly gang violence. That is your World This Hour. For CBC News, I'm Kaz Bovin.

Good afternoon. I'm Lawrence Nayali, and this is Trails End on CBC North Radio 1. Coming up, the ice is moving on the Mackenzie River. Wilfred Jackson, an elder from Rade de la Conne for Good Hope, talks about what it's looking like in the community and the forecast moving forward into the season. And also later this hour, we'll hear from one of the winners of the Arctic Inspiration Prize. A team from the Detcho took home nearly $100,000. Now, we'll have more of that coming up after your regional news. So we'll have those stories and more coming your way. Thanks again for tuning in.

And welcome to the show, everyone. It is Friday afternoon, May 8th, 6 minutes now past the hour. Coming up, we'll have your current weather conditions, and then at 5:30, we'll have your regional news. Now, on the regional news at 5:30, Yellowknife RCMP say a police operation on 57th Street this afternoon ended with several arrests. And also, the territorial government says it's owed about $10 million by the company that owns Ekati Mine. Now, we'll have those stories and more coming up in 24 minutes. But first, to kick things off musically, here's Noah Kahan and Heuser with Northern Attitude.

0: Well, we're seeing movement on the Big River with breakup getting underway and working its way north. It has already started to move near Rathe-le-Comte, Fort Good Hope, where we have Jackson, Wilfred Jackson, who is an elder from the community there, on the phone with us today. He just finished up, still working on a boat, actually. So we have him on the phone in Fort Good Hope. So hello and welcome to Trails End, Wilfred.
1: Yeah, okay. About last night, about 10 o'clock, look at the ice along the shore, coming out along the shore there, and it looked like it's starting to float. So, it's going back and forth to Rabbit Skin, back here, we're all checking it up. And I told those guys, I said, the ice might be moving by 10 o'clock.
0: Yeah.
1: They were, it looked like it, I said. I came back home and sat around and had tea in the Apollo 102 and had trouble at the power station, I guess. I went back out and I seen that ice moving, 10 o'clock.
0: Right at 10 p.m., holy.
1: Yeah, I phoned Kenny and he said, yeah, you're right, 10 o'clock, ice moving, he told me.
0: So the ice is moving right now?
1: Yeah, the ice was moving for about an hour and something, and then it stopped. I came back in the house. I didn't even 2 minutes again. The whole thing was moving again.
0: Okay. What's the ice looking like now? Does the ice look pretty thin compared to previous years?
1: Yeah, the ice is a lot thinner than last year. You know, this year it's a little bit thinner, but it's broken up above us about 8 miles, and then from here down to Rabbit's 2.5 miles, broken up way down below. And way down about 40 miles, they're all moved on there. So it's all stuck right now. It's not moving now, but then it's getting cold, so I don't know when it's going to move.
0: Okay. And what kind of breakup do you think it'll be this year? A smooth one?
1: It's been pretty good. I don't think the water's going to come up that high. Don't look like it anyway.
0: Okay.
1: We had about 3 feet to 4 feet of snow here this year. We don't have nothing in good old now. Oh, it all melted in a couple of days.
0: Oh, wow.
1: A little bit of snow here and there, that's it. Maybe the wind in these 2 days is all gone. I couldn't believe it.
0: Yeah, a lot different from when you were younger, I guess.
1: Oh, yeah. It used to be 50 below that donkey, man. It's been late June before the ice move.
0: Yeah. Holy. Lots of things change, huh?
1: Well, it changed. And there's no geese this year.
0: No geese? Really?
1: Yeah, it's been thousands of geese by now. It's calling on my wife and my son. He says, some geese. And all he says, nothing. Not even a duck, he said. And here, too, he's like, don't even see a duck around, a geese. So I don't know. They went over from Willow Lake straight over to Anderson, I guess.
0: Yeah.
1: Usually fly that way too, so.
0: And
1: unless they're still coming, I don't know.
0: Maybe. I don't know. Maybe they're late. Maybe they went early. Who knows?
1: Yeah, they said it was lost in Edmonton last week.
0: Oh.
1: Thousands of them, they say, there. So I don't know what happened to them all.
0: Yeah. Wilfred, it's still early May. Things are really starting to melt out across the land. But for you, what do you like about this time of year in Fort Good Hope?
1: It's the best year of my life.
0: Yeah.
1: The ice moved early. 1 year, years ago, about maybe, I don't know, about 5, 6, 7 years ago, the ice did that too. Water showed up along the shore and on the 1st of May and the 6th of May, the whole Mackenzie River was moving. So this year is the 7th of May, the ice moved.
0: Mm-hmm.
1: So I think we're going to have a long summer. It'd be really good.
0: Okay. And how was your winter this year?
1: My winter was pretty good. Not too bad. Lots of snow. Been snowing all the time.
0: Yeah.
1: Really a lot of snow. It's hard for skidoos and stuff to travel.
0: Okay. And you were just working on your boat?
1: Yeah, I'm putting on my small changing motors on different boats and stuff like that. So.
0: Okay, you're gonna head on the river once it clears of ice?
1: I don't know. On the 11th, I'm going down to Inuvik for medical, so I wouldn't be back until after the 14th.
0: Okay.
1: Then, by that time, maybe I can go out on a boat.
0: All right. Wilford, is there anything that you're looking forward to with the seasons changing now?
1: No, really. I think the willows, if you're going, willows all starting, leaves starting to pop up a little bit. The seeds are coming out of the willows now, so
0: all right,
1: it might be a pretty good early spring. So
0: okay.
1: It'd be good, though. It'd be good to have a long summer once in a while.
0: Yeah, it'd be nice. It'd be nice if we got lots of rain, too.
1: Yeah,

0: So, well, there ain't nothing much down here, you know.
1: Yeah.
0: All the ice is dead already, so.
1: All right.
0: It's right now it's snowing in Mount Royal, but I think I heard snowing out that way. It's getting cold again.
1: Yeah.
0: If it does that, maybe the ice might stay for another week before it moves. Okay. Never know.
1: Okay. You ever travel on the land while, you know, during breakup when you were younger?
0: Oh, I used to pack canoes all over the place with beavers up in the ramparts, all over the place. I used to hunt beaver all the time with rather catch new inland, eh?
1: Yeah.
0: That's how we use all those hot dog teams. So we go all over the place with dogs in the springtime.
1: Yeah. People.
0: That's a beautiful beaver.
1: People even used to go with dog teams across the ice, even as it's moving a long time ago, I heard.
0: Oh, yeah, we walk on and let the ice move. Sometimes it sits for geese, and the ice has been moving. Once they stop, we cross it again and go home, bring my geese back, and clean it all up again. The ice still there. We go back across the island again and sit there until it moves again.
1: Oh, you weren't scared or what?
0: No, we're not scared of ice. We're used to it. It's thick, eh? So,
1: yeah.
0: Yeah, it stops. It's thick, that's why it stops. And then you can still walk across on it.
1: Oh, yeah. Holy.
0: We do that lots of time, yeah.
1: Lots of fun.
0: Yeah. I think some guys are down the river right now. I don't know if some boys are down there. But it's a cabin down in the lake, so they're around there someplace and the ice moves. So they brought a boat down too, so they must be okay. I don't hear nothing from them.
1: Okay. Well, I'm glad everything is going smoothly with that ice breakup. Yeah, it just it started in Fort Simpson, Wrigley the other day, and then now it's in Fort Good Hope. So, yeah, the spring ice breakup seems to be happening fast this year.
0: Yeah.
1: Holy.
0: Well, that's good. I'm glad about that.
1: Yeah, right on. Okay, Wilfred, I'll let you get back to working on your boat, and just thanks for your time.
0: Okay, thank you very much for talking to me.
1: Okay, Mussy. Hey, bye.
0: Yeah, bye-bye.
1: That was Wilfred Jackson, an elder living in Rat de la Conne, Fort Good Hope, talking about the ice breakup in that community today. 19 minutes now past the hour. Thanks again for tuning into Trails End. Now, originally from Victoria and now based in Montreal, Pastel Blanc is a band led by singer-songwriter Angus Watt. Now, this track is from the group's debut album titled Unmade in Minutes. Here's Pastel Black with Dopamine.

0: a nice little Friday funky tune. That was Pastel Blank with Dopamine. Now, Marine Transportation Services released its barge schedule this week with three trips scheduled to Norman Wells and Talita. It's a notable change from recent years when low water levels effectively shut down the river. But despite the change in the schedule, the season has been met with a bit of apprehension in some communities. Frank Pope is the mayor of Norman Wells. He spoke with businesses in the community to find out their thoughts on the upcoming barge season. Here he is talking about what he's learned.
1: A couple of years ago, when a lot of our merchants hauled all the material into Hay River for barge shipment, and then the barges were unable to sail due to low water in the Mackenzie River, and the merchants and individuals had to go and get all their stuff from Hay River, and a lot of them ended up having to fly it in at great cost to themselves. So there was really no benefit there. So I think that's what's happening this year. A lot of people are saying, yeah, well, that's good. The MTS are going to be sailing again. But are they going to be? Are we going to have enough water in the river? So a lot of people are holding off on water reports, water updates. Is the water going to be deep enough for barges? So there's still people a little apprehensive. The winter road has sort of saved our bacon, and we're in good shape. The other thing with MTS, the one thing that they are very capable of is hauling fuel by barge. They can bring it in, I'm assuming, quite a bit cheaper than winter road. So if they're sailing, let's make sure we have all our fuel tanks here topped off. And let's hope there's lots of water in the river for barge season. Let's also consider that the other shipping company that we've relied on over the years, Cooper Barging out of Fort Simpson, there is a rumor that they may be sailing this year. And we know that they have a more shallow draft types of equipment. So I think there's people here sort of waiting out, weighing, will Cooper go into business this year? If so, they've always been a really good company to deal with Norman Wells and I believe Talita. So there's a wait-and-see attitude going right now as to whether to ship the Hay River for MTS or give it a couple of more weeks and see if Cooper Barging are in business. And then people will determine how they want to get the freight in this year. But I think that the main thing I'm hearing from people is if there's a lot of water in June, let's get the boats going and let's get the freight hauled. As I said, there's a lot of people still apprehensive about water levels. Barging relies on water in the river. If we get a good runoff this year and a good breakup with lots of water, good. If we don't, let's look at alternatives. But I'm confident we'll have enough water at least to get through June and July.
0: That was Norman Wells Mayor Frank Pope speaking about the barges expected to come to the community this summer. That's taken us to 26 minutes past the hour. Thanks again for joining us here on Trails End. Now, this Sunday is Mother's Day, and maybe you're thinking about different ways to honor mom this weekend. CBC's Josette Lafleur hit the streets of Kitchener, Ontario, to find out how some people will be celebrating mom.
2: I'm not celebrating Mother's Day because I am a daughter and I have no moms anymore. It's just, because I have no children, my mom said it's not Mom's Day anymore, it's Daughter's Day.
3: So what will you be doing for Daughter's Day?
2: I'm not sure what we're doing yet. Okay. And we're not planners for since Mom's gone.
3: Yeah.
2: Don't know.
3: But you're looking forward to it either way?
2: Oh, yeah. Either way, I'll make some sort of meal for my husband and myself.
4: I'm probably going to buy her a gift, help her clean the house, and just appreciate

0: show appreciation for her.
1: What are you thinking about for a gift?
0: Maybe some new earrings or something. Ooh, yeah.
1: That's a nice gift. You could be my son. What about you? What are you doing for Mother's Day?
2: I'll probably like clean the house and then help her out in the kitchen and then buy her like a bracelet maybe.
3: I'm probably going to make something like graphic design. So I'm going to make that and then I'm going to show it to my mom. So yeah.
1: Nice. That sounds like a nice plan. Well, I'm glad that you guys are doing something for mom this weekend. Thanks for stopping.
4: We're doing an escape room. I think it's like a cool, I don't know, like Indiana Jones kind of theme one, but yeah. We love doing them. We've done a bunch in the past, so.
1: And your mom loves escape rooms?
4: She does. She loves an escape room. So that's the main thing we're doing.
1: Okay, what's your success rate on escaping these rooms?
4: Okay, I don't want to brag, but like pretty high. I want to say like 90 plus. Yeah, we got it down pat.
5: I'm going to buy her a card, a gift and stuff like that, yeah.
1: Do you already know what gift you're going to get her?
5: Maybe, you know, it's all about the love, you know, so I might just get her a card, you know, so maybe some jewelry, you know?
6: I think we're going to, like, go get some shawarma.
1: Okay.
6: And then just hang out at home.
1: Yeah.
6: My brother's coming over and we're all going to hang out.
1: Nice. And is shawarma your thing, Mom?
7: I mean, everyone loves shawarma.
1: Yeah.
7: Yeah.
1: And are you celebrating your mom as well?
7: Yes.
1: Yeah, and what will you be doing?
7: Bringing over some flowers and staying for a coffee in the morning and...
1: Nice.
7: Before I see my kids?
8: I go to the pregnancy center and there's a lady that put together an event.
1: Oh, nice.
8: Yeah, so they're having a little brunch.
1: What would you say to your mom or what would you like to say to her?
6: You the bomb. Love ya.
7: I love you so much. I love you every day, but have an extra wonderful Mother's Day.
9: I love you. She's a great mom and I'm super proud to be her daughter.
10: That's the CBC's Josette Lafleur talking to people in downtown Kitchener about Mother's Day. And Mother's Day on Sunday. Hope everybody treats their mom as well as they should and get them something nice. Maybe not an escape room. I don't know if we have one of those up here in the north. But yeah, escape rooms. Wow. Earrings are nice. A scarf. Something to mark spring, maybe a nice card, some flowers, chocolates. You can't go wrong with chocolates. All right, thanks again for joining us here on Trails End.

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1: This is CBC News. Good afternoon. I'm Gabrielle Planka with the regional news for the Yukon and Northwest Territories. The Porcupine River near Old Crow has just been upgraded to a flood watch. The First Nation closed the road at the west end of the runway because it is flooded. The Yukon government issued an evacuation alert for residents living in the low-lying parts of the town along the runway. This is not an evacuation order, but residents in low-lying areas are asked to be ready to leave quickly if an ice jam flood occurs. They should prepare children, pets, medications, and other important items. Water levels are going down in other parts of the Yukon. There's still a flood watch in effect for the Nordenskjold River in Carmax, but flows dropped this morning after peaking yesterday. The Dawson City area is no longer on a flood watch. There's still an ice advisory for the Pelly River near Ross River. In related news, two people were rescued yesterday evening from their flooding home by helicopter near Dawson City. RCMP say they received a call from a resident on Sister Island about 5 kilometers downstream from town. The two people on the property called because their home and property were flooding after an ice jam released upstream on the Yukon River. The two were rescued by helicopter without injury with their pets about an hour and a half after they called for help. Over to the NWT, the territorial government says it's owed about $10 million by the company that owns Ekati Mine. As we reported this week, Arctic Canadian Diamond Company recently filed for creditor protection, and there are questions being raised about cleanup costs now that Ekati is running out of money. Robert Jenkins is the deputy minister with the NWT's Department of Environment and Climate Change. He says the government holds about 320

0: $27 million in reclamation security tied to the mine, but it's too early to tell if that will be enough.
1: And we're in a court process right now. We're going to see how that unfolds. We are doing some internal work to reassess the closure plan and to look at the amounts that we have and whether or not additional funds, if any, would be required.
0: Jenkins says environmental assessments are continuing despite the insolvency proceedings and that the territory remains an environmental regulator and creditor in the court process.

0: ended with several arrests. It happened between 2 and 3:30 p.m. During that time, the road was closed to through traffic as police and police dog units responded. An armored police vehicle was also on scene. Police say residents can resume normal use of the street, but they should expect an increased police presence as the investigation continues. Back to the Yukon, the new chief of the First Nation of Natronaik Dun says his nation is still in an emergency situation 2 years after the Eagle Mine failure. When the mine's heap leach facility failed in 2024, it sent cyanide spilling into the surrounding environment. In a press release earlier this week, the nation said there have been numerous cyanide-contaminated spills at the site in recent weeks. Franklin Patterson says the failure has left a scar on his nation's land and its people.
1: I bring it back, you know, to the people and the land. You know, if we don't have healthy lands, we don't have healthy people. And that's kind of my stance on that.
0: Patterson says he's still getting up to speed on the latest developments at the mine site. In the press release, the nation said it is urging the receiver to mitigate the ongoing environmental impacts. And finally, Beaver Creek does not have an ambulance driver this weekend. Devin Bailey is the director of Yukon's Emergency Medical Services. He says there are 3 volunteers who drive the ambulance in the community. None are available. Bailey says in case of emergency, there is a nurse in Beaver Creek. He says if an ambulance is required, it will either come from Destruction Bay, 2 hours away, or by air from Whitehorse.
2: I would love for every community to have more volunteer EMS folks. That's across the board.
0: Bailey says in 2025, there were 17 calls for an ambulance in Beaver Creek. So far this year, he says there have been 3 calls. That's the CBC Regional News to this hour. National and international news is coming up at the top of the hour. For news anytime, head to cbc.ca/north. I'm Gabrielle Planca.
3: Thank you so much for that, Gabrielle. That's taking us to 34 minutes past the hour. And if you're missing the NHL game tonight between Montreal and Buffalo, just give you a little heads up that it's the first period, 8 minutes, Montreal leading the way tonight. They have a power play right now, but it's Montreal 2, Buffalo 0. All right. Now, here's a look at your evening. 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Starting off with Guy-Pocquet for Chippewa and the park tonight, partly cloudy, low -4 in Thibachaw. Fort Smith tonight, partly cloudy, clearing this evening, low -3 in Clutsgate tonight, partly cloudy, low -6 in Denon. The Quanfort Resolution tonight, clear, low -3 in Kathlodeche. Hay River tonight, clearing this evening, low -3 in Daegakut and Ende. For Providence tonight, clearing this evening, low -1. In Thitlequin, Fort Simpson tonight, clear, low +4. In Ocho, Denecon, Fort Liard tonight, increasing cloudiness early this evening, clearing before morning, low +5. In Walladé, Sumbuk, 8, Yellowknife tonight, mainly cloudy, clearing this evening, low -1. In Pitsakindat, Wrigley tonight, clear, low 6. In Tleguthli, Norman Wells tonight, partly cloudy, low -8. In Rad de la Confort, Good Hope tonight, partly cloudy, low -5, or low +5, rather. In Delaunay tonight, clear, low +3. In Kampamiti, Cove Lake tonight, partly cloudy, low 0. In Tetlache, Fort McPherson tonight, cloudy, low -2. In Nuvik tonight, flurries, low -1. In Toktioktok tonight, snow ending this evening, then cloudy, low -4. Politics tonight, mainly cloudy, low -4. In Sax Harbor tonight, flurries ending near midnight, then cloudy, low -12. In Ulahaktok tonight, mainly cloudy, risk of freezing drizzle early this evening, low -7. Kuluktok tonight, cloudy, low -8. And Cambridge Bay tonight, overcast, low -9. And that's it for your evening weather forecast. All right, now here's the tune. 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

0: the Rolling Stones there for your Friday afternoon. Thanks again for tuning into Trails End. Now, the Arctic Inspiration Prize winners were announced this week. Among them is a project called Earth, Fire, and Flood. They earned nearly $100,000. The project is led by a group of youth from the territory. They'll partner with the Detcho Heritage Center to create an expedition of that shares stories about the impact of climate change on land, culture, and community. Shazne Waugh is part of the team. She's from Tlidlequen, Fort Simpson, and I reached her in Vancouver. Hello and welcome to the show, Shazne.
1: Hi, thank you.
0: Yeah, thanks for coming on the show. Now, first off, congratulations. How are you feeling about this huge win?
1: Merci. Yeah, I feel very, very grateful and very empowered to be a part of this project. I'm very excited to see how it goes.
0: Yeah, tell us about the idea for your project, Earth, Fire, and Flood Project. How did this come about?
1: So this project has kind of been in the works for the last few years. I've been working with the Detcho Heritage Center in Fort Simpson, and our project is kind of in two parts. So the first part of it is we have a few youth from Fort Simpson that will be making their own exhibits about climate change that will be held in the Heritage Center. And the other part of it, which I will be mostly involved in, is a performance where I'll be sharing some of my poetry, and my colleague Arlen Charlie will be sharing his prose. And throughout that, we will be talking about climate change. We're planning to hold performances around the North in August for that.
0: Okay, and where did the inspiration for this come from?
1: I think it started when I was working with the Heritage Center in 2023. And that was a really big year in Simpson and in Denende in general, with the forest fires, the evacuation of our capital. And I held a poetry workshop at the Heritage Center, just because that's kind of how I was processing things at the time. And as a group, we thought it would be really powerful to hear more of the voices of youth in our communities, how they're seeing climate change affect their relationship with the land, relationship with our culture. It's like just storying our experiences as youth in the middle of all of this.
0: Mm-hmm. And why do you think this project is important?
1: I think it's very important because I think Northern Indigenous youth are experiencing the brunt of all of this. I'm only 23, but I've seen the land transform like drastically throughout my own life. And I also think that as youth, we hear the experiences of our elders that also kind of gives us a basis to go off of, like how much things are actually changing. And the world that this is changing into is the one that we are gonna inherit. So I think it's also part of a responsibility of ours to think about how we are going to live in this world together, how we actually want to see it change.
0: Okay, thanks for sharing that. And I'm happy that it's youth-led. Now, what do you hope this exhibit will achieve once it gets off the ground?
1: I think what's really cool about it is that, like, all of the youth involved have the opportunity to kind of approach their exhibit in their own way. So some youth are thinking about doing interviews with elders, talking

0: with people that work directly with the land in our communities, creating art around this, creating audio and video for this. And I think even just the process of it is building those intergenerational relationships and building that knowledge together about the land, I think is very important. I think it's, I'm excited to see how our youth and our elders and leaders in our communities build these stories together.
1: Sazneh, what difference does winning this prize money make for this project?
0: I think it gives us the tools to tell our stories. And I also think in general, it's just very empowering to have that affirmation that our stories deserve to be heard, that our experiences and the knowledge that we hold even as youth is valuable, and that we get this opportunity to share that with our community in a way that these exhibits are going to be around for a while, so our communities are able to engage with them more long term. And I think, like in the long run, this has potential to impact how our communities engage in these conversations more frequently, I think.
1: Okay. Well, I definitely appreciate this. Before I let you go, things will start to really happen come August. Did I hear that right?
0: So we are planning to work on these exhibits and work on the performances throughout the summer, and then launching the exhibits and the performances later in the summer, around August.
1: Okay, well, I definitely appreciated this and your time, and congratulations on winning this prize money for the project.
0: Yeah, Musi Cho, thank you very much.
1: That was Sazneh Waugh. She is part of the Earth, Fire, and Flood team that just won an Arctic Inspiration Prize, and congratulations to them once again. Now here's Twin Flames with Human.

0: Hey, that was Twin Flames with Human. Now, the Toronto Tempo will be looking to make history tonight. The new WNBA franchise is becoming the first Canadian team in the Professional Women's Basketball League. This morning, Toronto Mayor Olivia Chow celebrated with fans.
1: The Tempo are here. Yeah, a historic. Yeah! Woo! A historic moment for our city and for sports in Canada.
0: Now, tonight, the Tempo will be going head-to-head against the Washington Mystics. It's the start of the Tempo's 44-game season, which also includes two games each in Montreal and Vancouver. The WNBA reporter Savannah Hamilton has more on the significance of this moment and everything that's led to it.
2: Oh, man. I think about so much. I think about all the trailblazers that have come before, you know, in the women's basketball space in Canada. You know, I think about the names like Kim Gauthier and Tammy Sutton Brown, who was also a WNBA player that was also a champion and an all-star there as well, that probably doesn't get enough credit. And not to mention all the champions on the business side, the builders of the game that really made this happen and this possible. So there's just so many pioneers and people who need to contribute to making a day like this today happen. It's a common stat that gets thrown around tons that if your girls under the age of 13, usually it's even 12, start to drop out of sport at a 50% rate. Well, that's because they can't see it. There's nothing to see to believe in. And here we have a team in their backyard, a professional pathway that they can see, oh, wait, I like what she's doing. I didn't know that I could become a millionaire doing exactly what she's doing, playing basketball in a professional setting. And so now it's a real reality for a lot of young girls to see that this is possible for them too.
0: That's WNBA reporter Savannah Hamilton speaking with CBC earlier today. Tip off for the Tempo in Toronto is 7:30 p.m. tonight. Now, thanks again for joining us here on Trails End. This is a wrap for the program. The Montreal is still ahead on 2 on their game against Buffalo. Buffalo still sitting at 0. All right, here's MIA with Bad Girls, going to take you all the way home. Thanks again for chatting. Again, on this Sunday, we're heading to Cambridge Bay for the Umingmak Frolics in Cambridge Bay. And we'll get to broadcast this show out of Cambridge Bay Monday, Tuesday. And we'll be back here on Wednesday. But yeah, looking forward to that. And hope you all have a good weekend. Spring cleaning, duck hunting, lots going on. Take care of yourselves, and we'll chat with you again next week. Musty.

0: I definitely like changed my password when they told us to, because I wouldn't want my information to be shared. That's kind of like a nerve-wracking thought.
1: As if exam time wasn't stressful enough, a cyber attack hit schools across Canada and around the world. Students unable to access their coursework, their study materials, and for some, their personal information left exposed. This is Your World Tonight. I'm Stephanie Skenderis. Also on the program,
2: they're proposing to water down the Canadian Navigable Waters Act, gutting the Fisheries Act. It really is a wholesale weakening of our entire environmental safety net.
1: Ottawa says it's changing rules to speed up natural resource projects. Advocates say that'll turn back the clock on environmental protections. Thousands of schools around the world and at least three Canadian universities have been hit by a cyber attack on Canvas, the learning management platform. Student data, including names, email addresses, ID numbers, and messages, could all have been compromised. As Deanna Sumanak-Johnson reports, the extent of the breach is still unclear.
0: And I wouldn't want my information to be shared. That's kind of like a nerve-wracking thought.
3: That's to say the least. These University of Toronto students woke up to distressing news. Their online learning management system was down after the university learned it was compromised by a major cyber hacking incident. It impacted more than 9,000 universities and schools that use the software called Canvas, including U of T, University of British Columbia, and Harvard. The word of the magnitude of the breach spread quickly among the students.
4: I got like a text this morning from my girlfriend saying, hey, it's actually all the way in the Netherlands that they're doing this too. And I was like, oh my God.
3: At stake, data of 275 million people, a veritable goldmine for cyber hackers. In this case, a group that calls themselves Shiny Hunters, whose previous victims include Ticketmaster and Microsoft. Lou Connolly is a threat intelligence analyst with MZsoft in Ottawa.
5: They're generally acknowledged to be a group of teenagers and young adults based in the United Kingdom and the United States. And they have a site on the dark web where they post which victims they claim.